well a gradual return to normal. Instead, the renewed fighting cast those assumptions into doubt, leaving the nation's long, hard fight against inflation as vexing as ever. The longer the war is in place at this current level of intensity, the worse it is for consumers, said Olu Sonola, the head of U.S. economics at Fitch Ratings. The economic headwinds loomed especially large over Mr. Trump, with less than 4 months until the midterm elections. Yet at a rally in Marietta, Georgia on Wednesday, the president seemed unfazed by the blowback from the war with Iran, a conflict he has repeatedly downplayed. Mr. Trump declared that inflation was, quote-unquote, way down, pointing to falling prices in June, before promising that energy costs in particular would, quote, come down, maybe lower than when we even started, but just give me a little more time, end quote, he added. Mr. Trump's comments framed the stakes for the economy as well as for the Republican Party, with voters growing impatient over the nation's economic course. Many have told pollsters that they are frustrated with Mr. Trump's agenda and unhappy with the state of the war. From the beginning, Mr. Trump has tried to shape the intervention as essential for national security, arguing that he had to prevent Iran from obtaining a nuclear weapon. His economic message has wavered in the process. At various points, he has dismissed the costs of the conflict, mused that the fallout could be far worse, and expressed optimism that the United States could absorb any blow. In many ways, the economy has been resilient, and it could grow 2.3% this year, analysts at Oxford Economics estimated this month. The labor market also remained strong, posting slower but steady gains last month. But inflation remains a scourge that has dragged down Americans' finances. Despite registering the largest single-month drop in 6 years, consumer prices overall were still 3.5% higher in June than they were a year earlier. That was well above the 2% target set by the Federal Reserve. The White House celebrated the latest inflation data, which arrived precisely as the United States and Iran resumed their hostilities, raising concerns that any improvement could prove short-lived. The expected jump in oil and gas prices quickly followed as shipping traffic in the Strait of Hormuz again slowed to a crawl. The turmoil essentially arrested weeks of gradual improvements. Before the uptick in hostilities, retail gas prices had fallen 15% and jet fuel had declined 35%, compared with highs seen in the spring, according to a report this month from Goldman Sachs. Economists had predicted the drop was poised to push down consumer prices broadly, given that energy affects everything from shipping to fertilizer. But Goldman Sachs also forecast that a major intensification in the war, one that pushed oil to $100 a barrel, could exacerbate inflation even beyond volatile goods like food and energy in the coming months. Volatility and unpredictability is the new normal, said Atsi Seth, the chief credit officer for Moody's Ratings. She said the hostilities affirmed her projection that oil prices would remain high through the year. In April, when the United States and Iran struck their initial ceasefire, Ms. Seth said, economists foresaw inflation slowly descending from its May high, but settling around 3%. Now, she said, the resumption of the war raises a, quote, risk of that trending down not being smooth, end quote. The consequences of a prolonged return to war could prove wide-ranging, particularly for lower-income Americans who devote a larger share of their monthly income to energy costs. If the hostilities cause energy prices to soar for months, one result could be a surge in home heating bills. On Thursday, the National Energy Assistance Directors Association estimated that the average household
with oil heat could see costs rise to $1,700 this winter if crude stayed at $100 a barrel. That is compared with roughly $1,100 last year, according to the association, which represents state directors for a federal program that helps low-income Americans afford their heating bills. The group asked Congress to approve additional money for the program. The geopolitical discord added to the challenges facing the Federal Reserve, which is set to gather next week. The uncertainty cast fresh doubt on whether policymakers, led by Kevin M. Warsh, the Fed's new chairman, would opt to keep interest rates unchanged in response to inflation. Even before the war, the Fed had its hands full with the novel issues posed by the rise of artificial intelligence. Central bank officials had also been managing the shocks from Mr. Trump's

Warsh, the Fed's new chairman, would opt to keep interest rates unchanged in response to inflation. Even before the war, the Fed had its hands full with the novel issues posed by the rise of artificial intelligence. Central bank officials had also been managing the shocks from Mr. Trump's global trade war, as his roster of ever-changing tariffs rippled across the economy. Those tariffs evolved again this week. On Friday, the Trump administration finalized a roster of new taxes on imports from much of the world, the biggest step in the president's attempt to recreate the tariff scheme that the Supreme Court struck down in February. Starting at midnight, many imports from more than 80 countries, including Canada, Mexico, and the European Union, are subject to taxes of 10 or 12.5%. The duties imposed under Section 301 of the Trade Act of 1974 are meant to address unfair trade practices, particularly concerns that those countries have not cracked down on quote-unquote forced labor. Mr. Trump plans to subject additional countries in Europe and Asia to similar duties in the coming months for the overproduction of certain goods. Separately this week, he announced a 50% tariff on many goods from Canada, including wine, hockey sticks, and paper, claiming that the country discriminated against U.S. industry. The policies could raise the average tariff rate on imports to 12.8% by the end of the year, according to an early analysis by the Yale Budget Lab, which studied the duties previously announced by the administration. Some of those rates have since changed. That compared with 9.8% if the administration did not act and let an existing 10% tariff around the world expire. For consumers, the changes in tariffs could also translate to real losses. Households could face an average of $1,100 in additional annual costs under the full slate of Mr. Trump's recent policies, compared with about $550 under current law, the nonpartisan think tank found. The flurry of new tariff announcements recalled the frenetic early days of Mr. Trump's second term, when flip-flopping rates often roiled the global economy and complicated matters for businesses. The courts later blocked the president from using a decades-old law to impose those duties on a whim. That, said Mr. Sinola of Fitch, helped to create a process that could be more predictable, though he noted that Mr. Trump had not yet completed all of his planned duties. If we end up being surprised with much higher tariff rates, Mr. Sinola added, that will pile on the misery. And that concludes that article. Next up, and in a related article, new tariffs as old ones expire, the latest on Trump's trade war. The president has unveiled a complicated system to forge ahead with his trade war after the Supreme Court struck down his original levies. By Tony Rahm, Edison Wu, and Lazaro Gamillo. President Trump's tariffs are changing yet again. On Friday, the Trump administration imposed new duties on import from more than 80 countries, including Canada, Mexico, and the members of the European Union. Now, many goods arriving from these countries will face tariffs between 10 and 12.5%. The new taxes are meant to replace a 10% duty that Mr. Trump imposed globally shortly after the Supreme Court invalidated a previous wave of sweeping levies. By law, that replacement tariff could be in place for only 150 days, absent congressional approval, and the clock ran out on the president at midnight. The new tariffs are different from those that Mr. Trump has applied to cars, steel, and a variety of other products on national security grounds. The president has also singled out Canada, which will soon face a 50% tax on a wide range of products it sends to the United States, as the White House negotiates the future of its trade pact with Canada and Mexico. Despite the ever-shifting policies, the stakes of Mr. Trump's tariffs remain unchanged. The president sees high duties as a way to encourage more domestic manufacturing and protect U.S. industries, but taxes on imports tend to fall hardest on American families and businesses.
Mr. Trump's policies may also face a familiar set of legal challenges

that could send the administration back to court, where it has lost repeatedly. The latest, tariffs targeting unfair trade practices. Mr. Trump's newest tariffs apply to some of the country's largest trading partners. To impose the duties, he invoked Section 301 of the Trade Act of 1974. Under the provision, the president can issue tariffs if the U.S. government finds evidence that other countries engaged in unfair trade practices. The process to investigate those matters can be lengthy, but the Trump administration initiated its inquiries in March, seeing the law as a way to eventually restore some of the rates struck down by the Supreme Court. One set of investigations targeted dozens of countries and the European Union over concerns that they had failed to take steps to curb quote-unquote forced labor, including slave labor and other coercive practices. The rates, which were announced in June and then updated, took effect on Friday. There are special exceptions and rules for certain products and trading partners, including the European Union. Each country's rate is determined by the extent to which the administration says it has addressed issues related to forced labor. A second set of investigations focuses on 16 trading partners, including China, some other Asian countries, and the European Union, for what the U.S. government describes as quote-unquote excess capacity or the overproduction of certain goods and manufacturing. This slate of tariff rates is not final yet. The Trump administration has also singled out Brazil, using the same trade provision to impose a 25% tariff on its exports this month. The administration cited a range of unfair trade practices by that country, which Mr. Trump previously sought to penalize over its treatment of Jair Bolsonaro, a political ally and former Brazilian president who was sentenced to prison over a failed plot to hold on to power. Separately, the Trump administration took direct aim at Canada this month. On Monday, the president announced that the United States would soon impose a 50% tariff on goods arriving from its neighbor, including cement, dairy products, hockey sticks, plywood, paper, and wine, alleging that Canada had discriminated against U.S. industry. To do this, Mr. Trump tapped an obscure provision of another trade law, Section 338 of the Tariff Act of 1930, which permits tariffs as a response to countries that put undue burdens on U.S. imports. The tariffs are set to take effect in August. It is unclear how this duty will interact with those imposed on Canada under Section 301. Unlike the president's past actions targeting Canada, this tariff will apply even to goods that are covered under the United States-Canada-Mexico Agreement, known as USMCA. That trade deal, which Mr. Trump signed in 2018, is being renegotiated. Still in place, tariffs on national security grounds. Dating back to last year, some of Mr. Trump's tariffs target products regardless of their country of origin. To accomplish this, the president invoked Section 232 of the Trade Expansion Act of 1962, which permits tariffs to address national security concerns. The president has announced such duties on an evolving set of imports, including steel, aluminum, car parts, heavy-duty trucks, patented drugs, and lumber and wood products, including bathroom and kitchen cabinets and upholstered furniture. Generally, those duties are not added on top of those that are applied to exports from a particular country. The tariffs largely have targeted products and industries that Mr. Trump would like to bolster domestically. The rates have also fluctuated considerably, with the White House taking steps to lower the tariffs in response to rising prices or to accomplish other goals. Now obsolete, the president's most aggressive duties. Initially, Mr. Trump tried to wage his global trade war using the International Emergency Economic Powers Act, a 1977 law known as IEEPA. No president before him had interpreted the statute to apply such duties. But Mr. Trump tried to wield the law to raise or lower rates with the stroke of a pen,
even though such powers are typically reserved for Congress. After a set of states and small businesses sued, the Supreme Court struck down Mr. Trump's entire tariff regime in February, forcing the president back to the drawing board. In the process, the government had to repay the money it had collected, more than $160 billion. Immediately, Mr. Trump turned next to Section 122 of the Trade Act of 1974. That allowed him to impose nearly universal tariffs on all imports for up to 150 days unless Congress agreed to extend them. Before the time elapsed, however, a federal court again ruled against Mr. Trump, finding that he had not met the narrow criteria under the statute that would allow him to tax imports uniformly. But the court left the tariffs in place as the government commenced its appeal. Lawmakers on Capitol Hill made no effort to preserve the 10% rate before it expired in July. And that ends that article. Next, in an Iran War Live update, strikes persist after Iran is said to reject U.S. proposal. American forces conducted another round of attacks on Iran, which launched drone strikes at U.S. targets in the Gulf. Iran was said to have rejected a ceasefire proposal from President Trump. By Qasem Nauman, Barnaz Fasahi, and Erica Solomon. Here's the latest. The United States and Iran traded more attacks across the Middle East after Tehran was said to have rejected a U.S. ceasefire proposal delivered by the leader of Iraq. American forces targeted Iranian military assets and facilities, including drone storage sites, to reduce the threat to commercial shipping in the Strait of Hormuz, U.S. Central Command said. The attacks began at 2:15 a.m. local time and ended just over 2 hours later, according to the command, which oversees operations in the Middle East. The Iranian military said it had launched drone attacks on Friday morning against U.S. military targets at bases in Bahrain, Jordan, and Kuwait. There were no immediate reports of damage or casualties. Iranian and Iraqi officials said on Thursday that Iran had rejected a ceasefire proposal from President Trump that was presented by Prime Minister Ali al-Zaidi of Iraq. Iran's top negotiator, Brigadier General Mohammad Bagher Ghalibaf, told local news outlets that there was no need for another mediator and that, quote, the problem is America's outlook, end quote. The resurgence in fighting has sent the price of oil over $100 for the first time since May, a threat by the Iranian allied Houthi militants in Yemen to expand the fight to the Red Sea and target Saudi ships has injected further uncertainty into global energy markets. The Houthis claimed on Wednesday to have struck two Saudi tankers, the first attacks since the group announced a blockade of Saudi ships this week. The Saudi authorities confirmed a strike on one tanker. This has stoked fears that, like the Strait of Hormuz, the Red Sea shipping route might also be blocked. Mr. Trump said in his social media post on Thursday that from now on he would make Iran pay for any damage to ships and cargo in the Strait of Hormuz using Iranian funds under U.S. control. Iran's Foreign Minister Abbas Araghchi later said, without mentioning Mr. Trump, that such a move would set an quote-unquote incendiary precedent. Here's what else we're covering. Energy markets. The price of Brent crude, the global benchmark for oil, was up more than 7% at $100.95 a barrel on Friday. The price of crude is nearly 40% higher since the start of the war. Tracking casualties. A group of Democratic senators urged Defense Secretary Pete Hegseth to provide, quote-unquote, a full and accurate accounting of all American troops killed or wounded in the war, saying the Pentagon has reported, quote-unquote, inconsistent casualty figures. And that ends that article. Next up in a related article, we're trapped in hell. Iranians say life is put on hold by months of war. Devastated by cycles of violence and economic crisis, many are giving up on work and their futures as the United States batters Iran again. By Layli Nukunazar and Erica Solomon.
A horribly familiar rhythm of war has returned for Iranians, with bombarded highways and a plunging currency, menacing social media posts by President Trump, and fiery rhetoric by Iran's clerical rulers. Yet when Behnam, an unemployed musician in Tehran, calls his family or friends to check in, he never starts by talking about the war. "The first question we ask one another is, 'Have you eaten?'" he said. Like all Iranians interviewed for this article, Behnam, age 38, asked that his last name not be used for fear of reprisal from Iran's government. "It has honestly reached a point where we're only thinking about survival," he said. "Gone are the pep talks from relatives about finding a job," he said, as unemployment continues to soar. Many Iranians have shelved plans to repair buildings or rebuild lives battered by the war. Planning for the future seems an absurd luxury when impoverished friends can afford to buy rice only by the cup, and when the United States and Iran are trading strikes on military sites, ports, and water desalination plants around the region. For more than a year, Iranians have been trapped in a constant cycle of airstrikes, domestic security crackdowns, and economic devastation. A short-lived ceasefire reached last month with the United States brought some respite from falling bombs, though not from the plummeting economy. The unraveling of the agreement in recent weeks tipped the country back into war. Many Iranians have been left feeling that their lives are on hold or are no longer their own. "I have no control over my life anymore. Our fate is in the hands of those who don't think about ordinary people," Behnam said. This cycle of crisis has plagued Iranians since the 12-day U.S.-Israeli war that battered the country in June last year. In its wake, the government placed the country under a months-long internet blackout, citing national security concerns. That sent the already foundering economy into a nosedive. Then, a currency crisis in December set off anti-government protests that grew into a nationwide movement. Those were crushed in January in a crackdown fiercer than any Iran had experienced in decades, leaving thousands dead and the country bitterly divided. Weeks later, Mr. Trump and Israel's Prime Minister Benjamin Netanyahu announced their war against Iran, describing it as a once-in-a-generation chance to topple the country's authoritarian rulers. American and Israeli warplanes pummeled Iran, destroying infrastructure and killing the supreme leader and thousands of civilians. But the country's theocratic rule remained intact, emboldened by its survival. Asal, a 20-year-old shopkeeper in a town near Tehran, was among the thousands who took part in the protests in January, breaking into tears as she described the arrest and torture she said she and her friends experienced. Asal said she had once hoped the U.S.-Israeli intervention would help bring down the regime. "Trump told us he wanted to save us, but that wasn't true. Whatever happens in the future doesn't matter to me anymore," she said. Adding to the malaise, some Iranians said, was witnessing how many times their loved ones tried to overcome economic adversity, only to see their small victories crushed by the next crisis. Farzad, a web designer in Tehran, said that in the downturn after the 12-day war, a family friend had begun selling homemade pickles and jam over Instagram to supplement her pension, which was no longer enough. Her once thriving business collapsed during the internet blackout, which the government imposed throughout the January crackdown and the first months of the war. Some Iranians said in interviews that prices had become so high that they were foregoing medical care or buying vitamins to replace fruit and vegetables in their diet because they were cheaper. "Put aside the statistics," Farzad said. "When it comes to measuring the economic crisis," he said, "we know it with our own bodies, with our lived experience." Even when the bombing subsided this spring, Iranians faced fresh indignities. Their government continued to pursue its crackdown on the opposition, including a surge of executions of January protesters and confiscations of dissidents' property. Last month, cyber attacks shut down three of Iran's main banks, according to the authorities.
Millions of Iranians suddenly lost access to the little money they had. By the time the banking chaos had been resolved, the country was back at war. Supporters of Iran's government argue that the country has no choice but to keep fighting. "Everything comes at a cost," said Hossein, who runs an online business from the port city of Bandar Abbas, which has experienced heavy U.S. bombardment in the past week. "Standing up to the United States and preserving our independence is far more valuable than becoming another country in the region that simply says yes to whatever the U.S. wants," he added. Much of the renewed fighting has been in the south of Iran. Baradei, age 51, has been appalled by the U.S. bombardments that have smashed railroads and brought down bridges in her region, leaving some residents stranded for days. In the southern province of Hormozgan, airstrikes knocked out power networks and a water desalination facility, according to Hamid Said Panah, head of the local electricity distribution company, and Ahmad Nafisi, deputy governor of the province. The United States has not commented on those claims. Some residents of the south said they had been left without running water and suffering hours-long electricity cuts while having to endure temperatures that frequently top 120 degrees Fahrenheit. "It has been an extremely bitter, stressful experience, filled with hopelessness about the future," Baradei said. She struggled to imagine what would become of her children's education and what career prospects they would be left with. "Unfortunately, we, the people, are paying the price for the mistakes and stubbornness of governments," she said. Loyalists to the Islamic Republic camp out nightly on the streets of most cities, demanding that the government pursue war instead of peace, and fraying the nerves of those Iranians desperate for the crisis to end. "Things have become so bad that everyone has completely lost it," said Mohsen, a business owner in the central city of Isfahan. "We're trapped in hell, and there's no saving us," he added. And that concludes that article. Next up, how a grieving Trump decided to back Lindsey Graham's sister for Senate. The president initially backed a little-known congressman. Then he talked to Governor Henry McMaster and Ms. Graham herself. By Emily Davies. The morning after Senator Lindsey Graham of South Carolina died, President Trump floated his choice for serving the remainder of his term, a little-known House member he saw as a loyal MAGA foot soldier. The president had been fond of that House member, Russell Fry, ever since he had defeated a congressman who had voted to impeach him. Mr. Trump relayed the idea to Governor Henry McMaster, who held the power to appoint an interim senator, on a call that Sunday morning, according to three people familiar with the conversation. Mr. McMaster had another name in mind, Darlene Graham, the late senator's sister, and an advocate for disability rights in a suburb of Columbia, South Carolina. Nobody seemed to know very much about her. The exchange between Mr. Trump and Mr. McMaster kick-started one of the most high-stakes weeks in South Carolina's political history, one that has shaped its first open Republican primary election for a Senate seat in more than two decades. The scramble culminated when Mr. Trump gave Ms. Graham his blessing, not only as a short-term caretaker for her late brother's seat, but for the highly coveted six-year term. The account of how Mr. Trump decided to back Ms. Graham is based on interviews with 10 people familiar with the events leading to Mr. Trump's decision. It captures a tumultuous stretch for Mr. McMaster, who found himself fielding calls from a veterinary emergency room, and a fraught week for the president, whom several people described as uncharacteristically emotional about the death of his friend. "It's mind-boggling," said Kevin Bishop, who served as Mr. Graham's communications director for 27 years. "The grieving, the campaigning, the funeral procession, and by the way, there's an election 2 weeks after that, too," he added. Mr. Trump's selection of a political unknown is a significant gamble at a critical moment when control of both chambers is at stake. Polls conducted last week showed Representative Ralph Norman, a member of the House Freedom Caucus,
leading the entire field. Mr. Fry, who is also running, is widely considered to be a contender too, as is Mark Sanford, the former South Carolina governor and congressman whose political career was marred by a high-profile affair. Annie Andrews, a pediatrician, is the Democratic nominee for the seat in the solidly red state. If no candidate receives a majority of votes on August 11th, a runoff would take place 2 weeks later. The perfect caretaker. Mr. McMaster, who was the first statewide elected official to endorse Mr. Trump in 2016, spent the night after he learned of Mr. Graham's death surrounded by his staff at the governor's mansion. First, they got the word of his death out to Mr. Graham's extended political network. Then they pivoted to conversations about who should replace him. By the morning, Mr. McMaster had made up his mind. The governor had come to the conclusion that Darlene would be the perfect caretaker, said a person familiar with his thinking. It so fit with the narrative of Lindsey Graham, that person added. The siblings had formed a particularly tight bond after losing both of their parents in a 15-month stretch when Mr. Graham was 22 years old and his sister was 13. Mr. Graham later became his sister's legal guardian. Mr. McMaster called the president on Sunday morning. Mr. Trump raised the idea of giving the temporary post to Mr. Fry, age 41, who had proven his loyalty to the president by defeating Tom Rice, one of 10 House Republicans who had voted to impeach the president over his role in the January 6, 2021 attack on the Capitol. Mr. McMaster suggested Ms. Graham, discussing the closeness of her relationship with the late senator. The president said he thought it was a great idea, the three people said. Then the governor called Ms. Graham, who agreed through tears to finish her brother's term. There were no conversations about replacing him permanently, three people familiar with the conversation said. Shortly after that call, Mr. McMaster's beloved bulldog, Mac, fell ill from exhaustion. He continued to field calls about Mr. Graham's seat from a veterinary hospital. At that moment, Mr. Trump and the White House staff appeared to still have Mr. Fry in mind for the primary election. The president and the congressman were engaged in conversation over text messages, one person familiar with the exchange said. Mr. Trump made an appearance on Newsmax, calling Mr. Fry, quote-unquote, outstanding, and saying he, quote-unquote, could see him succeeding his late friend. But concerns were bubbling up about Mr. Fry's candidacy, namely that he would create a critical vacancy in the House if he won the seat in the Senate. A special election wouldn't occur before early 2027, leaving Republicans with one less vote at the start of a new Congress. The White House press team, asked to comment on the events of the week after Mr. Graham's death, pointed to Press Secretary Karoline Leavitt's comments during Thursday's press briefing, when she said the president had concluded that Ms. Graham would, quote, carry on her brother's legacy of public service in that beautiful state, end quote. A meeting in the Oval Office. Around the same time, Ms. Graham met with the president in the Oval Office, flanked by Vice President J.D. Vance, Secretary of State Marco Rubio, and the Chief of Staff Susie Wiles, among others. The morning meeting started with the country's most powerful people sharing stories about Mr. Graham. Mr. Trump, who is not known to show emotion, appeared upset by the loss, two people said. Then his aides handed him a list of names to succeed the late senator. It included Trey Gowdy, the former congressman and Fox News host, who had already told multiple people he did not want the job, and Mr. Norman, who had endorsed Nikki Haley for president in 2024, and whom Mr. Trump quickly dismissed. It also included Mr. Fry, whom the president praised. Ms. Graham was on the list. She spoke up, two people said, and asked the president what he thought about her running for the seat. The idea had occurred to her earlier that week after multiple people, from close friends to nationally known politicians, had reached out and encouraged her to start a formal bid, three people said. Ms. Graham, age 62, is widely respected for her work helping people with disabilities find jobs,
most recently as commissioner of a state agency for blind residents. Some close to Mr. Graham felt her candidacy would best reflect his desires. Mr. Trump appeared to be taken with the idea. He was also impressed by her composure, two people said. He told the room that he hated some people on the list, liked other people on the list, but loved only one candidate, and that was Ms. Graham, two people said. He publicly endorsed her the next day. But the work to transform a private grieving sister into a candidate for the Senate was just beginning. A well-liked advocate for the disabled, Ms. Graham, age 62, became South Carolina's first female senator when she was sworn in last week to serve out her brother's term. In South Carolina, few people appeared to know anything about her politics or her identity beyond her close ties to Mr. Graham. Even in her own neighborhood in the nearby capital, Columbia, residents said she was not often seen about town. Ms. Graham sat for an interview with the Fox News host Sean Hannity on Monday, but by Friday she had not agreed to participate in any future debates with other candidates. Her staff declined to make her available for an interview for this story. Advocates who have worked with Ms. Graham describe her as a skilled relationship builder who has made a significant impact for people with disabilities. People have nothing but nice things to say about her, and that's not always the case, especially when politics is involved, said Kimberly Tissot, president and CEO of Able SC, an organization that advocates for people with disabilities. Katrina Sheely, age 71, described herself as a close friend of Ms. Graham's. She is one of five former state senators who were defeated 3 years ago after they blocked a near-total abortion ban in the state. But she said politics had rarely, if ever, come up with Ms. Graham, and certainly not the issue of abortion. Instead, they liked to drink wine on her back porch, watch Ms. Sheely's pet donkeys, and talk about their faith and families. Ms. Graham is deeply religious and a mother of two grown daughters. Multiple friends described her as focused on her family. Her mannerism is not to get involved with politics that way, Ms. Sheely said over lunch in Lexington, wearing an America 250 necklace just like one she planned to give to Ms. Graham. She didn't go down to Mar-a-Lago or play golf, she added. Ms. Sheely has been frustrated by online chatter suggesting that Ms. Graham would blindly follow the president. She described her friend as more principled than partisan. Lindsay and Trump weren't always friends. They disagreed. I see Darlene that way, too, Ms. Sheely said. On Sunday, 2 days after Mr. Trump's endorsement, Ms. Sheely texted her friend. She knew the president supported Ms. Graham, but she wanted to make sure she had the backing of someone closer to home. You have always listened first, cared deeply about people, and treated everyone with dignity, regardless of whether they agreed with you, Ms. Sheely wrote in a text reviewed by the New York Times. South Carolina could use more of that, she added. Ms. Graham replied, This message from you could not have come at a better time, she wrote. I have been praying hard. You are so right. I loved Lindsay beyond words, and if I do decide to run, it will not be for self-ambition. It will be to carry on Lindsay's legacy and to help the people of South Carolina, she wrote. The next day, she announced that she would compete for her brother's seat. And that ends that article. The next article, U.S. withdraws subpoenas issued to New York Times journalists. A federal judge raised questions about the government's handling of the subpoenas, which the Times called an attempt to intimidate the free press, by Michael M. Grinbaum and Jonah E. Bromwich. The Justice Department on Thursday withdrew the subpoenas that sought phone records and grand jury testimony from New York Times journalists who had reported on the security capabilities of President Trump's new Qatari-donated Air Force One jet. The government acted after a federal judge grilled Justice Department lawyers for nearly an hour over their handling of the subpoenas, which the Times had sought to quash. The news outlet called the subpoenas an effort to intimidate its reporters.
Judge Arun Subramanian, at a hearing in U.S. District Court in Manhattan, said the government was not prevented from subpoenaing the Times reporters again if it followed appropriate procedures. The case was a high-profile instance of the Trump administration's efforts to escalate pressure on independent news organizations. The government issued the subpoenas, some of which were delivered by federal agents at reporters' homes, after Mr. Trump was angered by the Times' disclosures about his new jet, which he had flown to Turkey this month and eagerly showed off. Shortly after the Times published its reporting, the White House instructed Kash Patel, the director of the Federal Bureau of Investigation, to pursue a leak investigation to unmask confidential sources who had provided information to the newspaper about a national security matter. On Thursday, Judge Subramanian zeroed in on whether the government had heeded the law and its own regulations on investigations involving the news media. He said subpoenas to reporters, quote, are not the first thing you do. They are the last thing you do. It's a matter of basic compliance with the law, end quote. After Thursday's hearing, the Justice Department criticized Judge Subramanian, saying in a statement that his, quote, conduct overrides clear, longstanding principles and common sense, end quote. The Justice Department went on to say, make no mistake, this investigation remains ongoing, and we will pursue justice against those threatening national security by leaking classified information, a serious federal crime. The White House did not respond to a request for comment. After the Times moved to block the subpoenas, the government asked the judge to delay their effect for 2 weeks so it could investigate further. But at Thursday's hearing, on the 23rd floor of the federal courthouse in Manhattan, it was quickly apparent that Judge Subramanian was skeptical of the government's initial approach and request for delay. Within 10 minutes, he had laid out a stark choice to the Justice Department. Either we can quash the subpoenas, or you could withdraw the subpoenas, the judge told Sean Buckley, a top official in the U.S. Attorney's Office in Manhattan, who was speaking on behalf of the government. Judge Subramanian then grilled the prosecutors for the vast majority of the hour-long hearing, his demeanor at times resembling a teacher scolding his pupils. He asked few questions of the Times lawyers, at one point even apologized to one of them, and promised time to respond to some of the government's statements. Under the judge's questioning, the government acknowledged factual errors in its filings. It conceded that it had omitted significant information, including that the case pertained to journalists' records, when it asked a different federal judge to prevent a phone company from disclosing a record request. The inadvertent errors and the, in hindsight, we should have done things differently, these things are piling up, the judge said. Ms. Buckley argued that the nature of the Times reporting on sensitive national security matters had allowed for an exception to standard procedures, but he struggled to identify the precise legal rationale for that exception when the judge pressed him. Judge Subramanian appeared especially troubled by the government's omission of relevant details from its request for the non-disclosure order from the other federal judge. Neither the Times nor Judge Subramanian would have been aware of that request had the government not volunteered it days later. The prosecutor who handled that application, Kevin Sullivan, was seated in the gallery, but Judge Subramanian asked that he walk to the front of the courtroom to explain the irregularities. Are you going to do this again? The judge asked Mr. Sullivan at the end of his questioning. No, Your Honor, absolutely not, the prosecutor replied. After the hearing, Judge Subramanian asked the government to provide him with its private communications regarding the application for the non-disclosure order, a sign that the judge may not be finished with the matter. Mr. Buckley also acknowledged that the phone record subpoenas had inadvertently encompassed relatives of the Times reporters, including the mother of one and the spouses of two others, calling it an error and, quote-unquote, a consequence of trying to move quickly. After an hour of questioning on Thursday, prosecutors abruptly asked for a break so they could confer with the Times lawyers. 10 minutes later, Mr. Buckley, who had left the courtroom while the other lawyers huddled, returned
and announced that the government would withdraw its subpoenas. The Times praised the outcome of the hearing. "Today's proceeding was an important affirmation of our country's commitment to a free press," David McGraw, the paper's top newsroom lawyer, said in a statement. "We are pleased that the government finally conceded that the subpoenas violated the law, but they should never have been issued in the first place," he added. As the hearing wound down, Judge Subramanian asked a lawyer for the Times, David A. O'Neill of Debevoise and Plimpton, if he had anything to add. Mr. O'Neill said the government's conduct had been, quote, replete with bad faith, end quote, and lamented a chilling effect that he said had affected the journalist's ability to report. "We dispute any allegation of bad faith, and I'll just leave it at that," Mr. Buckley said. Judge Subramanian opened his mouth as if to respond, then apparently thought better of it. "Understood," he said. And that ends that article. And finally, voters think all politicians are a little corrupt, but Trump might be pushing it. There's a difference between ordinary influence peddling and the First Family's outright self-enrichment. By Charles Homans. How much is the American presidency worth? You could start the bidding at $2.2 billion, the minimum amount that President Trump is thought to have earned during his first year back in office. That figure is 3.5 times what his family businesses earned in 2024, the last full year before he resumed the presidency. Most of it comes from cryptocurrency ventures. Trump's family started these shortly before his administration throttled federal oversight of crypto, and congressional allies began pushing legislation that would effectively exclude the Trump ventures from ethics rules. Days before his second inauguration, a firm tied to the government of the United Arab Emirates secretly bought a 49% stake in one company for $500 million. From there, you could add another $1.6 billion, the amount of federal financing the administration recently approved for an obscure company subsequently hired to develop a mineral concern in Kazakhstan, in a deal negotiated personally with the Kazakh government by Trump and Secretary of Commerce Howard Lutnick. Surely by coincidence, Trump's sons are now investors. Plus $400 million, the market value of the jet that the Qatari government gave Trump last year, now grounded over security concerns. And there is the $1.776 billion, quote-unquote, anti-weaponization fund that Acting Attorney General Todd Blanche unveiled in May to settle a $10 billion lawsuit brought by Trump's personal lawyers over the leak of his tax returns during his first term. A Treasury-financed pot of money equivalent to more than half the annual state expenditures of South Dakota, it would be distributed to people prosecuted by the Biden administration, presumably Trump's allies. Donald K. Sherman, the president of the watchdog group Citizens for Responsibility and Ethics in Washington, described the fund as, quote, one of the single most corrupt acts in American history, end quote. Americans are chronically pessimistic about corruption. Since 2007, a large majority has agreed that corruption is, quote, widespread throughout the government in this country, end quote, according to the Gallup polling organization. But this discontent shades easily into apathy. In election year surveys, corruption does not generally crack the top issues American voters care about. No American politician, arguably, has understood and exploited this ambient cynicism more successfully than Trump, who has campaigned three times against quote-unquote corrupt enemies and a quote-unquote rigged system, and twice led the most flagrantly self-enriching presidencies this country has seen. There's a difference, though, between a dozen or so million in government payments to Trump-owned resort properties, the most attention-grabbing form that Trump conflicts took in his first presidency, and the multi-billion dollar spoils that have been made public in recent months. And this summer, among at least some prominent members of his party, there is a palpable nervousness that voters have noticed.
Senate Republicans bridled openly at the Justice Department settlement, which would invite, quote, a full-on revolt in the Senate, end quote, Senator Ted Cruz warned. A judge has temporarily blocked the fund, and Blanche has since claimed the administration ditched the idea. Their protests reflect the emergence of corruption as an issue of prominence in some midterm races for the Senate, where continued Republican control is looking less certain than it did a year ago. In Texas, the Democratic candidate, James Tallarico, has pledged to introduce a quote-unquote comprehensive anti-corruption package if elected. In Georgia, Senator John Ossoff, a Democrat, is defending his seat with denunciations of quote-unquote the most corrupt administration of all time. This is more surprising than it might initially seem. One lesson that Democrats took from Trump's first term, in which they struggled to make voters care about sketchy Mar-a-Lago memberships and attempts to host an international summit at a Trump resort, was that American disillusionment with a quote-unquote corrupt system helped Trump far more than it hurt him. Has that changed?

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To find out more about the WHRO Voice, please call area code 757-889-9379.

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At 8:10 a.m., tune in for a live reading of the Richmond Times-Dispatch from the Virginia Voice. The Virginian Pilot airs live at 10 a.m. with rebroadcast at 3 p.m. The Daily Press airs live at 11:30 and can be heard again at 4:30 in the afternoon. The Eastern Shore Post airs at 1 p.m. and again at 7 in the evening. Weekly edition from WHRV begins at 2 p.m. and can be heard again at 9 p.m. Tidewater Hispanic News and Español airs at 2:30 p.m. and also at 9:30 in the evening. At 6 o'clock, your evening begins with All Things Considered and Marketplace. At 8 o'clock, tune in for the New York Times. The Washington Post can be heard at 10 p.m., followed by the Wall Street Journal at 11 o'clock. And from midnight until 8:10 a.m., enjoy a variety of late-night programs from the Virginia Voice and WHRV, including book readings, the BBC World Service, and Morning Edition. 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
1: 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I'm Connor Worley, in for Jordan Christie.
2: And I'm Barry Graham.
1: We highlight the week's news and stories happening all over Hampton Roads. There's a new slew of stories headed your way in this week's program. Back in 2018, the federal government ordered all public housing to be smoke-free. But a new study from Old Dominion University finds that smoking is still prevalent in Hampton Roads' public housing.
2: A Portsmouth Firefighters Union is urging the city to make good on a promise it made 2 years ago to allow collective bargaining for municipal employees.
1: And a Virginia Beach doctor living with Parkinson's disease is advocating for hospitals to establish a universal protocol for handling Parkinson's patients.
2: We'll get into these stories and more, but first, this news update from NPR.
3: Live from NPR News in Washington, I'm Ryland Barton. Iran has been targeting American strongholds around the Persian Gulf as the U.S. continues to bombard Iranian military sites. The two countries are showing no sign of backing away from the war. The conflict continues to choke off shipping traffic through the Strait of Hormuz, sending oil prices higher. Meanwhile, President Trump says he's not feeling pressure to settle the war ahead of the midterm elections, but he says the U.S. and Iran are currently in negotiations.
4: We are talking to them. I think they're being serious. I think they are being by far the most serious that we've seen, but that doesn't mean we get there. We'll see what happens.
3: U.S. embassies in the Middle East began alerting Americans in the region that options to leave could become more limited. Iran's Revolutionary Guard advised residents of neighboring countries to stay away from bases with U.S. troops. The family of Corey Ruiz, the man fatally shot by police this week in Madison, Wisconsin, spoke publicly today for the first time since his death. As NPR's Meg Anderson reports, the family described Ruiz as an exceptional person who loved music and doing construction work.
5: Marjorie Ali Omar, who has a child with Ruiz, said they live two blocks from where he died. Now, their 13-year-old daughter will have to pass by on her way to school.
6: We're looking towards a future, and we'll never get that. His family won't get it, his daughter won't get it, I won't get it.
5: A Madison police officer killed Ruiz on Wednesday. According to police, Ruiz injured an officer with a knife as they tried to arrest him. That officer opened fire. However, bystander video, which shows Ruiz on the ground, has prompted questions over the shooting. At the press conference, prominent civil rights attorney Ben Crump called the killing, quote, unnecessary and unconstitutional. The Wisconsin Department of Justice is investigating the shooting. Meg Anderson, NPR News.
3: The cyclospora outbreak that sickened thousands has expanded to four additional states. That's according to an update from the CDC. As NPR's Ping Huang reports, the month-long outbreak investigation continues.
7: The CDC has confirmed nearly 2,000 cases of cyclosporiasis over the past month in a multi-state outbreak. It says the true count of people sickened may be much higher. The parasite has been causing intestinal issues and explosive diarrhea across at least 9 states now, including Illinois, Kansas, Oklahoma, and Pennsylvania. 98 people have been hospitalized, and no one has died. The parasitic infection can be treated with an antibiotic, though most healthy people can recover without treatment. The CDC says the data continues to show that iceberg lettuce grown and processed by Taylor Farms de Mexico and served at Taco Bell restaurants is a source of the contamination. The company announced a voluntary recall last week on all its iceberg lettuce sourced from central Mexico. Ping Huang, NPR News.
3: U.S. stocks drifted to a mixed close today. The Dow added nearly 0.5%. The Nasdaq fell more than 0.5%. This is NPR. German Chancellor Friedrich Merz has reshuffled top posts as he tries to boost his unpopular government. He aims to improve its fortunes ahead of regional elections, where a far-right party might gain a state governor. Merz took office 15 months ago. His popularity's hit rock-bottom levels, while the far-right Alternative for Germany party gained support. the nest of the internet-famous bald eagle couple, Jackie and Shadow, in Big Bear, California, will be spared from a development nearby. The group that runs the 24/7 Eagle live stream will be able to buy the land thanks to a multi-million dollar donation from member station KVCR. Madison Aument reports.
8: Friends of Big Bear Valley, the nonprofit that runs the camera, had until the end of July to raise $10 million to stop luxury housing and a marina from going in near Jackie and Shadow's nest. With a week to go, a Silicon Valley tech couple stepped up. OpenAI president Greg Brockman and his wife Anna donated about $5 million. Jenny Voisard with Friends of Big Bear Valley says every donation helped.
9: I'm grateful for everyone that donated that didn't have extra money or that sacrificed or that sold things or that did fundraisers.
8: The nonprofit plans to put the land into a trust. For NPR News, I'm Madison Aument in San Bernardino.
3: Former President Barack Obama surprised the WNBA All-Stars at their practice at his new presidential center in Chicago. Obama walked in from a side door, much to the surprise of the 22 All-Stars. They were the first pro athletes to use the basketball court at the center, which opened in June. This is NPR.
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1: It's WHRO's Weekly Edition. Virginia crabbers are helping scientists map the bottom of the Chesapeake Bay. WHRO's Katherine Hafner dives into the details.
11: Watermen have been working with William & Mary's Virginia Institute of Marine Science to remove abandoned crab traps around the bay. Here's crabber Ralph Bonneville last year demonstrating a sonar unit that scans the seafloor to find the pots.
12: You go along and you see something on the screen. That old object, if you think that's a crab pot, you hit this for the market.
11: But this technology has another benefit. It collects data about the depth of the water every few seconds. VIMS professor Kirk Havens says that information is extremely valuable for accurate scientific modeling.
13: You can then have a better idea what storm surge will do. We have a better idea of different protections and resilience for coastal communities and working waterfronts.
11: He says it would take tens of millions of dollars to collect that data on their own. Katherine Hafner, WHRO News.
14: A new Virginia law could spur expansion of energy storage projects. But a recent vote in Chesapeake might reveal the limits of the measure designed to boost electric grid reliability. The Virginia Center for Investigative Journalism at WHRO's Elizabeth McGowan reports.
15: The Chesapeake Planning Commission in June denied a developer's proposal for a 150-megawatt battery storage project near Hickory High School. Chesapeake planners endorsed the Millstone project, saying it would encourage new energy technologies and diversify the city's tax base. But neighbors voiced concerns about the potential for noise and fire. Local environmental advocate Jeff Staples, who supports Millstone, said a not-in-my-backyard attitude has escalated. A new state law in effect July 1st mandates energy storage expansion. Proponents say big batteries hooked into the grid can lower electric bills and keep power on during outages. But the law doesn't stop cities from rejecting projects. The Chesapeake City Council is considering the proposal at its July 21st meeting. Elizabeth McGowan at WHRO.
1: The federal government ordered all public housing buildings to be smoke-free in 2018. But WHRO's Toby Cox reports a study from Old Dominion University suggests smoking in public housing is still widespread in Hampton Roads.
16: Lead researcher Bryn Sheehan says the idea behind the study was to see which communities were taking the smoke-free policy seriously and had better air quality as a result. She expected a mixed bag. Instead, the study found consistently unhealthy levels of particles linked to cigarette smoke in public housing buildings across the region. She says safety is a major reason why.
17: Many of our residents spoke very openly about the safety concerns around the communities, having to walk 25 feet away from the building. In many, if not all of these neighborhoods, is a very unsafe place to be.
16: Sheehan says covered and well-lit designated smoking areas near public housing could make a difference. Toby Cox, WHRO News.
14: What was on your breakfast menu this morning? Just coffee, a donut, nothing at all? Or did you stop and go full throttle pancakes and eggs, which many people are doing? Breakfast venues are the new hotspot for eating out. I eagerly decided to investigate.
18: Lines out the door, people sitting on curbs waiting to get in, reservations needed to get a table. Looked around lately? It's not Friday night at the trendy new eatery. It's mornings, and breakfast is suddenly big business. Restaurant analysts say that breakfast venues are seeing some of the largest growth in the market. Numerous restaurants dedicated to breakfast have opened in the region recently, and that's on top of long-standing diners that for years were already drawing in a steady crowd for eggs and hash browns.

0: recently, and that's on top of long-standing diners that for years were already drawing in a steady crowd for eggs and hash browns. Since 2021, just in Norfolk, Eggs Up, Biscuit Belly, and First Watch have opened. What's behind the sudden rise of breakfast food? It's a tough assignment, but I decided to investigate. I wandered into Eggs Up in Ghent. It's tucked away in a strip mall off 22nd Street. It's become one of the real hotspots for breakfast since opening here 5 years ago. In between bites of my pancakes, I asked owner Steve McHugh, what's driving the rise in people seeking breakfast? He says it's all about appetite.
1: Everybody comes to breakfast hungry at the same time. When most people go to dinner, not everybody's always hungry, but everybody's always hungry for breakfast.
0: Eggs Up has developed a loyal following. McHugh says there's customers they see regularly, which he says, while encouraging, they also worry about the most.
1: I'd like to think because we're consistent, but those are also the guests that we have that make us the most nervous, because they're the guests that notice when something isn't exactly the same. So those are the folks that we are always super sensitive about, because they are also super sensitive. They can tell anything that's different here. It's not the same, or there's something off, they notice right away.
0: Eggs Up is somewhat of a family affair. Steve McHugh's daughter, Megan, works as a waitress and has since her junior year in high school. She said a diner like theirs creates a homey feeling.
2: I think breakfast restaurants, you get a sense of family going into like a breakfast diner. Like you could come into Eggs Up, you could come into First Watch, you could go anywhere and people will treat you more of a family type feel is what I've realized with everything. It's like you get a sense of home. It's home-cooked food pretty much.
0: Breakfast is increasingly seen as a cheaper, more accessible way to dine out when compared to lunch or dinner, especially as prices for those meals have risen. A part of the lure also is that we live in a more health-conscious world than did previous generations. Those traditional cereals aren't cutting it for those wanting to eat well. Some breakfast cereals contain refined sugar. A 1.5 cup of cornflakes contains 4 grams of sugar and 300 milligrams of sodium. Yikes. Megan said traditional breakfast food is way better.
2: Now everybody's realizing you can't go wrong with breakfast food. Like, it's eggs, bacon, sausage, toast. Can't really go wrong with any of it. It's just a good staple.
0: The old adage of breakfast being the most important meal of the day seems to be certainly the mantra of late, and there's plenty of places around to pursue that thought. Though, as I explained to my waitress Megan, I was really there just to get information for my story.
2: Well, you must be an expert. I mean, it's your third time coming in this week. All of us know who you are, and our kitchen already has your order prepared by the time you're walking through your door.
0: For WHRO News, I'm Barry Graham. Hey, Megan, can I get some more of these pancakes here? I'm going to be doing some more research.
3: Still ahead on Weekly Edition, two supply ships were awarded the Presidential Unit Citation, a first for any supply ships. But first, a Portsmouth Firefighters Union is asking the city to make good on a promise it made more than 2 years ago to allow collective bargaining for municipal employees. The union says a formal method to start bargaining would help address its safety and staffing concerns. WHRO's Natalia Nelson tells us more.
4: The Portsmouth City Council approved collective bargaining for city employees in November 2023, in theory. But without an official ordinance setting bargaining parameters, workers can't begin negotiating with the city. Tiffany Stewart, the president of Portsmouth's Firefighters and Paramedics Union, asked the council during their July 14th meeting to follow through.
5: Show us a vote on the record and finish what you started. Our members answer emergency calls every day in the heat, the rain, and the shine.
4: Stewart said the fire department is understaffed, leading to overtime, low morale, and potential occupational hazards. Several council members said they wanted to look into staffing issues, but none directly addressed Stewart's request for a bargaining ordinance. Natalia Nelson, WHRO News.
0: Millstone Energy Center withdrew its application for a permit to build a battery energy storage system in the Hickory area of Chesapeake. The Chesapeake City Council approved the withdrawal in a 7-2 vote. WHRO's Natalia Nelson is back with this report.
6: Millstone Energy Center's planned facility off Centerville Turnpike South would use batteries to store energy from wind and solar sources for later use. Company representative Grady Palmer says it withdrew its application to gather more information.
7: This process has informed us and hopefully the city

0: that if one of these projects were to move forward anywhere else in the city, that a substantial amount of studies that need to be done, that usually are done on the back end, need to be done prior to the council vote.
1: The Chesapeake Planning Commission recommended denial of the project earlier this month after hours of public comment. Residents of the neighboring Woodard's Mill area raised safety and contamination concerns. Millstone Energy Center can refile its application at any time. Palmer said he didn't know if they would refile with the storage center in the same planned location. Natalia Nelson, WHRO News.
2: A task force tackling safety issues in Virginia Beach wants to hear from the public. WHRO's John Doucette shares the latest.
3: Mayor Bobby Dyer announced the task force in May following concerns about crowds and violence. Its goal is to develop recommendations for city council. Members are working through issues about activities for young people, public safety tools, and building better communication and relationships. Next week, three public listening sessions are being held. Delegate Michael Fagans, co-chairperson of the task force, hopes citizens will speak up.
4: These are going to be the opportunity for the community to talk about how they see us, how they see their place within Virginia Beach, ways to make Virginia Beach safer, more welcoming.
3: The sessions are July 28th, 29th, and 30th. Information about topics, locations, and times is online at virginiabeach.gov. John Doucette, WHRO News.
5: Virginia's most rare plant, the Peters Mountain Mallow, only lives on one mountainside in the world, in the New River Valley along the West Virginia line. Last year, scientists counted just five plants that are still alive. And the ongoing drought means protecting it from extinction is getting tougher, as WMRA's Roxy Todd reports.
6: On a sultry summer day, I join three scientists as we hike up Peters Mountain in Giles County. We climb through sassafras and blackberry bushes and their thorns. Within 15 minutes, we're all sweating.
7: So we are a few hundred feet above the New River, climbing up the side of Peters Mountain. And we're about a third of the way up the climb.
6: Leighton Reed is an associate professor of ecological restoration at Virginia Tech. A half hour later, we reach the top. Here, trees thin out and there's more sunlight, exactly what Peters Mountain Mallow needs to thrive.
7: So it's got kind of maple-y looking leaves. They're a little bit fuzzy. It's got kind of a fuzzy stem.
6: Reed is crouching in front of a small green plant, one of only a handful that exist on the planet.
7: This species was discovered by a couple of botanists from West Virginia University almost 100 years ago, and this is the only place that anyone's ever found it.
6: Peters Mountain Mallow can grow to be several feet tall, with light pink flowers that look a bit like hibiscus. But today, all the plants are small, and only one has any sign of a flower, and it's small and shriveled. There's still a lot scientists don't know about what helps these plants thrive. They do know fire helps their seeds germinate. Fire also helps clear the forest of debris to allow more light to shine on the mallows.
7: If we could provide more sunlight for the species, if we could burn this habitat and allow some of the seeds to germinate, there are probably seeds that are underneath of the leaf litter that could cause the species to rebound again.
6: The Nature Conservancy in Virginia owns this property, and they began prescribed burns here in the 1990s. The Nature Conservancy's land manager, Sam Treslow, says the last burn was in 2017.
8: For the past few years, we have had plans each spring to conduct another burn, and this year specifically, you know, the prolonged drought conditions have made that not possible.
6: It's amazing these plants survived this long, but they almost didn't. In the 1980s, the Peters Mountain Mallow was placed on the federal list of endangered species, and the population dropped to just three plants. But after prescribed burns, the population usually rebounds quickly. Ryan Clough with the Virginia Natural Heritage Program was at the most recent burn 9 years ago.
9: Peters Mountain Mallow is simply one of, if not the rarest plant in the state. And so protecting and ultimately seeing that species restored through this collaborative effort with agencies, university, NGO, is just, you know, mission central.
6: And there is good news. In addition to the five plants they identified last year, Clough spots a small, healthy mallow. Reed says it's a good sign the plant is holding on for now.
7: Six individuals, which is one more than we found last year. Whether that one was here last year or we missed it, or whether it's a new one is hard to say.
6: They tag and record the new plant, named 006, and then enclose it with a small fence. After they've logged all the plants, the scientists tidy up their exclosures and nearby areas. Just as a gardener would, they thin some of the competing plants and pull invasives like garlic mustard to give Peters Mountain Mallow a fighting chance. Reed and his students are hoping to begin a new phase of the restoration project to collect seeds and try to germinate them in Blacksburg. Eventually, scientists may even try to grow them in new locations to help give the plant more chances to survive.
7: Because what could be more inspiring than studying the restoration of a globally rare species that occurs only 30 minutes away from the Virginia Tech campus? It's just a great opportunity to be part of global biodiversity conservation in our own backyard.
6: They're still waiting to learn if they'll be funded for this next part of their work. Either way, Reed hopes conditions improve for a prescribed burn soon, because without that, Virginia's most rare plant has little chance of making a comeback. In Giles County, I'm Roxy Todd.
2: People visiting Williamsburg's Merchant Square can now partake in some Pinot while they shop. WHRO's Nick McNamara reports the year-long pilot program started Monday.
10: Williamsburg is calling its beer and wine garden concept the Designated Outdoor Refreshment Area, or DORA. Williamsburg Area Restaurant Association Executive Director Rachel Sears calls it an exciting way to bring people together and enhance visitors' experiences. For at least the next year, some businesses will sell alcoholic drinks in specially branded cups, which people can carry around Merchant Square and into participating retailers. Posted signs will mark the DORA boundaries and which stores allow drinks. City Council approved the program in 2024, but needed time to get state licensure and companies to sign on. Williamsburg plans to evaluate how well it goes before its license expires next July. Nick McNamara, WHRO News.
5: Virginia Beach has a new permanent economic development director. WHRO's John Doucette shares more.
3: City Manager Patrick Dehaney announced the appointment of Emily Archer as Economic Development Director on Tuesday. She's been with the city for 11 years and has served as acting director for the past 6 months. The city's previous director resigned last year after only a few months in the job. In a statement, Dehaney called Archer an exceptional leader who has shown strategic insight. Archer has authored plans adopted by City Council and overseen major capital projects. She's scheduled to begin her role Thursday. The department has been involved in some closely watched issues recently, including expanding light industrial uses in the southern part of the city and possibly selling the Virginia Beach National Golf Club property near the Municipal Center. John Doucette, WHRO News.
2: Two supply ships were awarded the Presidential Unit Citation. WHRO's Steve Walsh says it was the first time supply ships were given the award in the history of the Navy.
11: The ceremony took place on the USNS Kanawha. The hulking supply ship provided fuel and fresh food to the USS Ford Carrier Strike Group during the war with Iran. Fleet Forces Commander Admiral Carl Thomas.
12: Obviously, we're in a little bit of unprecedented times, having an adversary that's shooting at our ships in the North Arabian Sea. And so when you have them shooting at the ships and you got to defend them, you still have to supply your ships.
11: With Iran attacking U.S. bases in the Middle East, the Navy could not use...
13: This NASA solution for sliding aircraft became a global standard for highway and pedestrian safety.
14: This is Innovation Now, bringing you stories behind the ideas that shape our future.
13: In heavy rain, tires can ride on a thin layer of water rather than the road, separating the tread from the road surface. Hydroplaning eliminates braking effectiveness, creating a severe skid hazard. In the 1960s, researchers at NASA's Langley Research Center launched a program to stop aircraft from sliding on wet runways. Thin grooves were cut into the runway. The grooves act as channels, forcing excess water out from under the tire and allowing the tread to grip the pavement. NASA demonstrated this technique and helped the FAA test different groove patterns. The results were clear. Washington National Airport became the first U.S. commercial airport to safety groove its runways. NASA scientists then took the solution to highway engineers. Instead of using grooves that run across the strip, like runways, highways soon used grooves along the lanes to reduce wet weather accidents. By the 1970s, the technology expanded to a spin-off of a spin-off, with safety grooving being applied to sidewalks, playgrounds, and swimming pool decks to prevent slips. For Innovation Now, I'm Jennifer Pulley.
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At 8:10 a.m., tune in for a live reading of the Richmond Times-Dispatch from the Virginia Voice. The Virginian Pilot airs live at 10 a.m. with rebroadcast at 3 p.m. The Daily Press airs live at 11:30 and can be heard again at 4:30 in the afternoon. The Eastern Shore Post airs at 1 p.m. and again at 7 in the evening. Weekly edition from WHRV begins at 2 p.m. and can be heard again at 9 p.m. Tidewater Hispanic News and Español airs at 2:30 p.m. and also at 9:30 in the evening. At 6 o'clock, your evening begins with All Things Considered and Marketplace. At 8 o'clock, tune in for the New York Times. The Washington Post can be heard at 10 p.m., followed by the Wall Street Journal at 11 o'clock. And from midnight until 8:10 a.m., enjoy a variety of late-night programs from the Virginia Voice and WHRV, including book readings, the BBC World Service, and Morning Edition. 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
1: 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May God bless you and keep you safe. Espero que el Señor os bendiga y os guarde y te mantenga salvo y sano. Bueno, adiós, amigos.

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1: 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Coming up is the Washington Post, followed by the Wall Street Journal at 11. 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
2: Hello, this is Jean at the Talking Information Center. Today is Friday, July 24, 2026, and here are the top stories from the Washington Post. Saudi nuclear deal in doubt as Trump adds new condition regarding Israel. By Michael Birnbaum and Evan Halper. Saudi Arabia would need to normalize relations with Israel to receive the U.S. nuclear technology it has long sought, President Donald Trump said Thursday, adding a new and potentially deal-ending stipulation to an agreement signed just a day earlier. The nuclear deal, which was fiercely opposed by Israel and others concerned about nuclear proliferation, is totally subject to Saudi Arabia joining the Abraham Accords, Trump said in a social media post, referring to the effort from his first term to normalize relations between Israel and Muslim-majority countries, from which it had long been estranged. The Saudis have thus far refused to join the accord. It was the latest whiplash-inducing policy shift from the White House, which had faced down considerable political opposition to push forward with the Saudi deal. The Biden administration also discussed a nuclear deal with Saudi Arabia, but tied any agreement to opening diplomatic relations with Israel, a move that has the potential to reshape dynamics in the Middle East, but which remains distant. If the Saudis don't join the Abraham Accords, the deal is off, White House Press Secretary Caroline Levitt said a few hours after Trump's post, responding to questions from reporters. Asked why that condition had not been included in the deal when it was announced Wednesday, Levitt said that Trump is always the final dealmaker. It wasn't immediately clear how the Trump administration would modify a legal agreement that it has already signed with the Saudi government. Asked for details, the White House pointed to Levitt's comments. The deal to allow the Saudis to build nuclear power plants using U.S. technology, creating a pathway to a Saudi nuclear enrichment program, has set off debate in Congress. Many lawmakers fear that allowing more countries to develop enrichment programs could eventually lead to more possessing nuclear weapons. Israel hotly opposes Saudi Arabia's developing a nuclear enrichment program, fearful it could lead to a regional arms race. Israeli leaders welcomed Trump's new conditions. The Saudis have long sought to build nuclear power plants on their territory, and Crown Prince Mohammed bin Salman, the de facto ruler of the country, has declared that they would work to develop nuclear weapons if Iran develops its own. The Biden administration also explored a nuclear deal with Saudi Arabia, but it ultimately floundered because normalizing relations with Israel was the main condition the U.S. placed on the agreement. The deal the Trump administration signed Wednesday would have imposed no such requirement. Trump's new condition on Thursday would attach a major string to the deal. Saudi leaders were nearing a normalization agreement with Israel in 2023, just before the Hamas attack on Israel on October 7 of that year. Since then, however, talks have been paused. Saudi leaders now say they would want guarantees of an eventual Palestinian state, and Saudi public opinion has soured toward Israel because of its handling of the war in Gaza. Any nuclear deal tied to Saudi-Israel diplomatic breakthroughs has seemed remote. The civil nuclear deal, there will be no enrichment of material, being made between the United States Department of Energy and Saudi Arabia, which pertains only to non-military use such as the ones that Iran and UAE and others already have, will be approved, Trump wrote on Truth Social on Thursday, but it is totally subject to Saudi Arabia joining the very respected and successful Abraham Accords. The Abraham Accords, signed in 2020, normalized diplomatic and economic ties between Israel and Bahrain and the United Arab Emirates. Morocco later joined. Saudi Arabia is a heavyweight of the Middle East. Boosting ties to Israel would be a major shift in a region long beset by religious tensions. The president's assertion that there would be no nuclear enrichment as part of the deal appears to contradict how people familiar with the deal have described it. Most of the deal's details remain private. The president will need to submit the agreement to Congress, starting a 90-day clock for approval. That move could take place as early as today. It is unlikely Congress will be able to stop the deal, even if there is substantial opposition. The president could veto their disapproval, and opponents are unlikely to have the votes to override him. But Trump's new condition could stymie the deal even before it gets off the ground. Trump had not spoken to Mohammed in the hours since the social media announcement, Levitt said, nor did he speak to Israeli Prime Minister Benjamin Netanyahu, she said. It was just the latest example of the president's on-again, off-again approach to policymaking. Last week, Trump said that the United States would impose a 20% toll on shipping through the Strait of Hormuz, despite months in which his own administration said that doing so would be a violation of international law. A day later, and following widespread condemnation, he abandoned the idea, saying he would make investment deals with Persian Gulf countries instead. The agreement that Energy Secretary Chris Wright and his Saudi counterpart signed Wednesday lays out conditions for nuclear energy cooperation and includes stipulations aimed at preventing the spread of nuclear weapons. But unlike other recent deals with countries that do not already have a domestic enrichment program, this one would not impose the same strict conditions aimed at preventing them from moving in that direction. The initial announcement of the deal on Wednesday drew condemnation in Israel, where leaders fear a Saudi nuclear program could spur a regional arms race. Israelis worry that Turkey and others could also seek nuclear enrichment programs, ultimately leading to far more countries in the region that have a pathway to a nuclear weapon. Israel has an undeclared nuclear weapons program in addition to civilian nuclear power capability. Saudi Arabia's joining of the Abraham Accords would be a historic leap forward for peace in the Middle East, Netanyahu said Thursday in a statement. The Trump administration has offered little information about the agreement's contents. Three people familiar with the details said that it is designed with safeguards to keep the Saudis from enriching nuclear fuel to weapons-grade level. But they said it exempts the Saudis from aggressive international inspections required in nuclear reactor deals with other countries, including the United Arab Emirates. Instead, sensitive inspections would be executed by American teams under terms spelled out in the agreement, which was initially worked out when the Crown Prince visited Washington in November. The people spoke on the condition of anonymity because they were not authorized to discuss the agreement publicly. These agreements reflect our two nations' shared commitment to strengthening U.S.-Saudi commercial relations, delivering prosperity at home, and security to our allies abroad, Energy Secretary Chris Wright said in a Wednesday statement. Trump had to sign a separate national security waiver to allow the deal to move forward, since it does not include conventional international inspections, according to the people familiar with the deal. Under the Saudi deal, the two countries agree to study for 2 years whether enrichment on Saudi soil is feasible and necessary. Proponents say the deal with the Saudis gives the U.S. an opportunity to control the expansion of the enrichment network on its own terms and limit the risk of nuclear proliferation. The deal requires that any enrichment on Saudi soil would be controlled by U.S. companies using technology that is not shared with the Saudis in an effort to limit the possibility that Saudi Arabia could use the program to develop a nuclear weapon. Non-proliferation experts have long warned against such a deal.

limit the possibility that Saudi Arabia could use the program to develop a nuclear weapon. Non-proliferation experts have long warned against such a deal, saying that safeguards are unlikely to hold for the long term. For years, they worried AI might break free. Now, they have to stop it. By Garrett DeVink, Natasha Tiku, and Ian Duncan. San Francisco. For decades, artificial intelligence researchers wary of the technology's future power have told a parable about paperclips. An AI system asked to manufacture as many as possible, the story goes, could decide that goal requires using every human on Earth as raw material. The tale has become a cliche in tech circles, but its lesson, that powerful AI systems following benign instructions could cause unintended damage, gained new relevance this week after an incident at ChatGPT maker OpenAI. On Tuesday, the company disclosed in a blog post that an AI system asked to solve a cybersecurity problem in an internal test instead evaded restrictions on its access to the Internet. It then hacked another AI company in an attempt to steal the solution. It is not unusual for AI tools such as chatbots to misinterpret instructions. Tech companies have reported before that AI models took actions that conflicted with their creators' intentions during testing. But experts said the security breach perpetrated by OpenAI's software appears to be the first time such an incident had significant consequences in the real world. The paperclip example is directionally correct, said Christian Catalini, a research scientist at MIT. The thing we should be worried about is probably not the science fiction model turning evil and trying to overrun our systems, he said, but the consequences of not anticipating how powerful AI systems will interpret human instructions. OpenAI and Hugging Face, the company hacked by the AI model, did not release full technical details from the incident that would allow outsiders to fully reconstruct what happened. Hugging Face said in a company blog post that it had fixed vulnerabilities exploited in the attack, but was still working to assess whether customer data was affected. Both companies declined to share information about the breach beyond their blog posts. The Washington Post has a content partnership with OpenAI. Catalini and many AI experts inside the tech industry said enough was known about the Hugging Face breach to show that companies developing AI should take greater care to monitor or restrict new systems in development. The incident comes as the Trump administration grapples with what government oversight should be required for the latest generation of advanced AI models, which are capable of finding security flaws in software and working for long periods without human input. Some lawmakers on Wednesday said the episode underscored the need for government rules on the safety of AI. Representative Lori Trahan, Democrat of Massachusetts, the co-sponsor of a major AI regulation bill, called the hack a preview of the catastrophic risk this technology can pose absent coherent federal standards that balance innovation and safety. The administration is waking up to that reality. Congress needs to as well, Trahan said in a statement. The OpenAI incident saw two trends that have worried AI experts come crashing together. In recent months, new AI models have proved to be capable of identifying and exploiting software vulnerabilities. Federal officials are working with tech companies to devise a way to analyze the security threats that new models could pose as part of an executive order signed by President Donald Trump in June. Separately, OpenAI and other AI firms have said that during internal testing, some AI agents, which can take actions on a computer, have attempted to cheat or escape limitations on what they can do. Meter, a nonprofit organization that measures AI capabilities, reported in April that it had documented 44 incidents

0: AI agents acting against the intent of their users, from disclosures by AI companies and its own tests. The latest AI models are capable of working for longer periods, sometimes many hours, without human intervention. If a system like that misinterprets a command, it can get much further before anyone steps in to guide it back on course. OpenAI has added guardrails to its publicly available AI models that it says make them refuse to develop cyber attacks, but still allow defensive use of their coding skills. It said on Tuesday that the agent in testing that hacked Hugging Face did not have such guardrails in place. Some AI experts said the incident showed that companies like OpenAI need to tighten their security practices. There are people drawing the conclusion that this incident reveals we can no longer control AI, said Joshua Sachs, co-founder and chief technology officer of the cybersecurity firm Abundant Security. That sounds a bit like someone inventing jet fuel, lighting up a cigarette next to it, and then blaming the jet fuel when it explodes. A productive reaction to the incident would be to discuss what industry practices should be around these models now. Stella Biederman, executive director of the nonprofit research institute Eleuther AI, said that companies should conduct internal tests on air-gapped computers disconnected from the outside world. Sachs said OpenAI could have prevented the incident that way. We're talking about companies worth over $1 trillion that are accidentally committing offensive cyber operations against major companies, Biederman said. If this was a Chinese model, it would be considered an act of cyber warfare. Hugging Face said in its blog post on the incident that it had improved the security of its systems and found in its response to the incident that AI models can also make it faster for humans to investigate cybersecurity attacks. Margaret Mitchell, the company's chief ethics scientist, said on Wednesday that containing the risks of the technology also required the industry to adopt the right mindset. She warned against assuming that humans cannot control powerful AI systems. AI capabilities are not just things that are happening. They are coming from the situations and technologies that we are creating, she wrote Wednesday in a post on X. It's up to us to maintain control and foresee the outcomes. ICE packed people in despite crowding warning. By Douglas McMillan, Aaron Steckelberg, N. Kirkpatrick, and Leslie Shapiro. For weeks, U.S. immigration officials alerted their colleagues about dangerous overcrowding at 26 Federal Plaza, where detainees were held in small rooms with no beds, showers, or full-time medical staff. In New York, ICE agents were arresting agents much faster than they could be transported to longer-term detention centers, officials said in emails and text messages, waylaying dozens of detainees for days in crowded rooms that usually hold people for no more than 12 hours. The spaces reeked of unwashed bodies. People slept sitting up because there wasn't enough space to lie down. And because of a shortage of medical staff, people with serious health conditions, including tuberculosis, an ovarian cyst, and kidney failure, lacked proper care. Texts and emails among ICE officials show. I was just a body that they crammed into a room, almost as if to be forgotten, Nuvia Martinez, a former detainee, said in sworn testimony. This account of the conditions at 26 Federal Plaza is based on internal government emails, text messages, detainee testimonies, and other documents released in federal court in May as part of a lawsuit one former detainee brought against the Department of Homeland Security. The New York facility is one of many temporary holding centers around the country that U.S. Immigration and Customs Enforcement has packed with immigrants during President Donald Trump's second term, according to daily facility population data that ICE provided to the Deportation Data Project and that was analyzed by the Washington Post. The Deportation Data Project, based at the University of California at Berkeley and UCLA, obtains immigration data through Freedom of Information Act requests and shares it with the public. After campaigning on carrying out the largest domestic deportation operation in American history, Trump quickly moved to accelerate arrests, signing an executive order seeking to counteract what he called the unprecedented flood of illegal immigration into the United States. His officials directed ICE to make at least 1,200 to 1,500 arrests a day. As ICE carried out raids across the interior of the country to arrest immigrants the Trump administration says are here illegally, the agency relied on these rudimentary holding rooms to detain far more people for much longer periods than is typical. A federal judge temporarily capped 26 Federal Plaza's capacity on August 12 of last year, barring ICE from holding more than 22 people total across all four hold rooms. He warned of a very serious threat of continuing irreparable injury. But government data shows that ICE continued to push the limits of holding rooms in many of the cities where it has conducted large-scale raids, packing large numbers of arrestees into small facilities in Chicago, Minneapolis, Los Angeles, and Mesa, Arizona. DHS declined to answer a detailed list of questions about its treatment of detainees at 26 Federal Plaza and temporary hold rooms around the country, citing the ongoing litigation. In court cases, lawyers for DHS have said the agency has needed to use temporary holding rooms because the government lacks the detention space to carry out Trump's executive order. The administration has said that most detainees are not held in these rooms for more than a few days, and that they are provided 2 to 3 meals a day, as well as foil or cotton blankets for overnight stays. By holding people for days in crowded rooms lacking basic features like beds and showers, ICE is gambling with people's health and safety, said Dora Schriro, the founding director of ICE's Office of Detention Policy and Planning, who helped revise the agency's detention standards during the Obama administration. ICE's leaders, Schriro says, are effectively saying, how many hours can we get away with keeping somebody in that space, as nasty as it is? There are 4 holding rooms on the 10th floor of Manhattan's 26 Federal Plaza. 2 floors above is an immigration courthouse where, in May 2025, ICE agents began arresting migrants the moment they stepped out of their hearings, as the agency worked to meet a new White House quota of 3,000 arrests a day. ICE officials realized they had a problem. All of the nearby detention centers were full, and there were limited flights available to send people to other parts of the country. ICE does not permit cameras inside the facility. The Post constructed a digital rendering of one of the hold rooms based on a cell phone video that leaked to news outlets last summer, along with photos, measurements, and detainee statements included in the ongoing court case. Hold Room 1 is a square cell roughly 30 feet on each side, with hard floors, concrete benches, and 3 metal toilets. The Post estimated the number of detainees by comparing the room's size with ICE's population data for the whole facility and approximated the positions of their bodies based on the leaked video and detainee statements. In the first 4 days of June 2025, the number of detainees in Hold Room 1 jumped from approximately 8 to more than 80. We desperately need to get some detainees out of 26 Fed, Carla Caledonio, an assistant field office director overseeing transportation, said in an email to her colleagues. Is anything being done at all? Federal policy restricted ICE from keeping people in temporary hold rooms like these for more than 12 hours. ICE could exceed that time limit only in exceptional circumstances, according to a 2014 policy memo. As arrests climbed, ICE updated the policy to extend the time limit in temporary holding rooms to 3 days. By late June, most of the detainees at 26 Federal Plaza had been there for more than 3 days. At its peak, Hold Room 1 contained roughly 86 people, all jostling for space in a closet of humanity that smelled of sweat, urine, and feces. ICE data, and detainee testimonies show. There are no laws governing the amount of space immigrant detainees must be provided within ICE field offices, but officials overseeing the New York facility have acknowledged that they were pushing the limits of what was safe. The holding rooms at 26 Federal Plaza were not quite as crowded as a subway car, but certainly more people than we would prefer to have in there, William Joyce, the deputy field office director, said in a deposition this year. During the first week of Trump's second term, hold room one held about two people on average, with each person getting about 410 square feet of space. By early July, at the rooms most crowded, each person had about 10 square feet. This is equivalent to an old-fashioned phone booth. It's a fraction of the 35 square feet recommended for each inmate held longer than 10 hours in many U.S. jails and prisons, according to voluntary guidelines published by the American Correctional Association. At temporary hold rooms within longer-term ICE detention facilities, the government requires each detainee in multiple occupant rooms to have 44 square feet of space. The judge determined that each person at 26 Federal Plaza should be permitted at least 50 square feet of space, the minimum that New York State requires per person for shared bedrooms in residential buildings. Extreme levels of confinement can trigger people who already experience mental health problems, including anxiety, claustrophobia, and panic attacks, according to J. Wesley Boyd, a psychiatrist who is a senior lecturer at Harvard Medical School. It's a recipe for ongoing, long-lasting psychological trauma, Boyd says. The problems of overcrowding are exacerbated by the length of time people are locked inside. The longest detention at 26 Federal Plaza in January and February of last year, before the surge in arrests, was 21 hours. In June and July, more than 60 people were held there for over a week. Daniel Quevedo Silva, a Venezuelan national, was arrested leaving his 12th floor court hearing on June 25. He was confined in 26 Federal Plaza for 9 days among more than 70 other men. There were not enough toilets and there were no beds. We slept on the floor. The officers gave us aluminum-type blankets, but I was freezing the entire time. I felt horrible. I did not know what was going to happen. Roberto Daniel Chilavert Olmedo, from Paraguay, spent 6 days at the facility in July, surrounded by 45 to 65 other people. We did not have much privacy in the bathroom. Someone hung up one of those aluminum blankets as a shield to add privacy. Some people slept in there, but the floor was muddy because people tried to wash their feet in the toilet and left water splashed everywhere. By mid-July, 26 Federal Plaza appeared on the verge of a medical crisis. There were no doctors on site, yet the facility admitted detainees who ICE officials were told had heart conditions, diabetes, mental illness, and dementia, court records show. ICE has said medical staff were available until 9:30 p.m. In text messages, ICE officials triaged which detainees were in most urgent need of the limited medical resources available, referring to some of these people by nicknames such as COVID Man, A Guy with Monkeypox, and Cardiac Lady. Cardiac Lady? We don't have her meds. It's becoming an issue, Nancy Zanello, an assistant field office director, said in a text to her boss, William Joyce. One person was found rolling around on the floor, potentially having an anxiety attack, and another had to be rushed to a hospital because of breathing trouble, the texts show. Other detainees whose health problems were not deemed emergencies said their requests for care were ignored. Oscar Pascual Lopez, a Guatemalan man detained there in early August, said in sworn testimony in court records. I developed a fever while I was there and began to feel sick, but I did not get any help at 26 Federal Plaza. I saw people who were sick, with a cold or the flu or stomach pains. It was clear to me that it was not possible to get medical care. By August, ICE was arresting 60 people in the New York City area per day despite few free beds in long-term holding facilities. Liege Hampton, an ICE official, raised one possible solution in an August 7 email to his colleagues. Temporarily suspending court operations until Tuesday would be a suggestion, Hampton said in the Thursday email. Unpopular but practical. Just throwing it out there in the universe, LOL. The lawsuit challenging the conditions of the facility was filed the next day. In May of this year, Carlos Lopez Benitez stood in front of a New York courthouse, speaking to a gathering of reporters about his experience being detained at 26 Federal Plaza. Moments earlier, after reviewing evidence in the lawsuit against DHS, a federal judge questioned whether ICE should be permitted to hold people in New York City at all, according to the local media outlet The City Reporter. He has yet to rule. No one should have to go through what I went through or what thousands of other people who have been arrested and detained in this building have gone through, Lopez Benitez, who was released from custody last year, told the gathering, according to a written copy of his prepared remarks, which he delivered in Spanish. Most of the other former detainees quoted in this report have been deported, according to court filings. But even after the federal court intervened to halt the overcrowding in New York, ICE repeated a similar pattern nationwide, keeping people in overcrowded holding rooms for days, agency data shows. Since last August, eight other temporary hold room facilities have held more than 200 detainees at one time, according to the data. In Chicago, during ICE's Operation Midway enforcement blitz last fall, ICE data shows that hundreds of people were held for three or more days in rooms that a government lawyer previously said were not equipped to be an overnight facility. At Arizona's Mesa Gateway Airport this year, ICE packed more than 700 people into a deportation staging facility with a maximum capacity of 203, according to ICE data and the Airport Authority. The facility reduced its population in February ahead of a planned visit by Democratic lawmakers, the Arizona Mirror reported. And at a temporary hold room in Dallas in March, a 41-year-old Afghan man who had fought alongside U.S. troops in his home country called his brother to complain that he was having chest pain, but that ICE staffers were ignoring his request for medical care. The brother, Nasser Paktiwal, said in an interview. He died hours later after being rushed to a hospital, ICE said in a news release. The Dallas County Medical Examiner's Office said on his death certificate that the man died from an adverse drug reaction to an unidentified substance, but it has declined to release the autopsy report, Paktiwal said. ICE said the man was picked up during a targeted enforcement operation and had been previously arrested after being accused of fraud and theft. If they know he is going through pain and he is asking for someone to help, what were they waiting for? Paktiwal said. The last breath? The hottest market on Kalshi is one the NBA doesn't think should exist. By Rick Mazie. LeBron James has spent two decades turning every move into a major event. This time, he's not the only one who stands to get paid. More than $250 million in trading volume, tied to where James will play next, has accumulated on prediction markets, including more than $200 million alone on Kalshi. The Miami Heat is the favorite, followed by the Cleveland Cavaliers, Golden State Warriors, and Philadelphia 76ers. The enormous sum is striking not simply because so much money is riding on one athlete's choice. James and a small circle of family members, agents, and team executives will determine the outcome, while a larger group of assistants, communications employees, contractors, reporters, and others could learn it before the public. That is precisely the sort of market the NBA has told federal regulators should not exist. Markets relating to officiating, injuries, league disciplinary actions, player or team transactions, or fan actions should be prohibited, Dan Spillane, the NBA's executive vice president and assistant general counsel, wrote in an April letter to the Commodity Futures Trading Commission, CFTC, the federal agency that regulates derivatives, including prediction markets. These markets are readily susceptible to manipulation and/or improper use of confidential information and have a negative effect on perceived game and league integrity. Prediction markets allow users to buy and sell contracts tied to real-world events, with prices generally reflecting the market's estimate of an outcome's likelihood. A contract trading at 50 cents typically pays $1 if the event occurs and nothing if it does not. Trading volume measures the total value of the contracts bought and sold, not the amount committed by users. Prediction markets offer contracts on nearly anything, but sports have become one of their biggest draws, inviting comparisons to the legal sports betting industry that has exploded since 2018 and stirred controversy along the way. The companies resist the sportsbook label, describing their products as federally regulated event contracts and their customers as traders, not bettors. But to consumers, the basic proposition can look much the same. Put money behind a predicted outcome and profit if it occurs. The distinction is blurry enough that FanDuel and DraftKings now advertise during sporting events that their own prediction markets are available in California and Texas, two enormous states where conventional sports betting remains illegal, but prediction market trading is permitted. The sudden ascent of prediction markets has lawmakers, courts, and regulators scrambling to determine whether sports contracts are financial products or just another form of gambling. Meanwhile, the industry's popularity is soaring, especially among sports fans. Monthly trading volume on Kalshi and Polymarket, its two largest platforms, reached nearly $24 billion as of April, according to a data analysis by the Pew Research Center, which found that sports traders are more active and spend more than those trading on any other single subject, including cryptocurrency and politics. James is not the first athlete whose free agency has become tradable, but his prolonged decision has pushed the practice into a new frontier, turning a private personnel choice into a market with the scale and volatility more commonly associated with a presidential election or championship game. Nothing else in sports free agency has become close. On Kalshi, a market involving Kawhi Leonard attracted about $760,000 in trading volume, while one involving Bronny James, LeBron's son, generated $395,000. Markets involving baseball outfielder Kyle Tucker and NFL edge rusher Jalen Phillips drew $157,000 and $46,000, respectively. And in James's situation, his destination is merely the main event. Traders can also put money on whether he will announce his decision before Sunday, which conference he will join, whether his next contract will be worth more than $12.5 million, and even who will break the news of his landing spot. James, his agent, NBA insider Shams Charania of ESPN, or perhaps a member of James's family. After lamenting sports betting for decades, professional sports leagues have spent the past decade navigating their evolving relationship with sportsbook gambling, striking lucrative sponsorship and data agreements while trying to prevent players, coaches, and other insiders from wagering on their sports. Their relationship with prediction markets is developing unevenly. The NBA and NFL have sportsbook partners, but no prediction market partners. Major League Baseball has partnered with Polymarket, while the NHL has agreements with Polymarket and Kalshi. Those relationships do not necessarily grant leagues veto power over the contracts or exchange offers, but they provide a direct channel to raise integrity concerns and press those exchanges not to list subjects considered especially vulnerable to manipulation. By engaging this community, we are able to work together to create clear boundaries with the goal of mitigating risk while providing fan engagement opportunities, MLB Commissioner Rob Manfred said in a March statement. NBA Commissioner Adam Silver said this spring that the league had maintained an open line of communication with Kalshi and Polymarket and was not necessarily opposed to a licensing or data agreement. "We're watching closely the uptick in the amount of sports activity that's happening on those platforms," Silver said. "We aren't necessarily averse to entering into licensing deals with them. But again, the league's number one role is to ensure the integrity of the competition." The NBA has asked the CFTC to prohibit markets involving player transactions, injuries, officiating, and disciplinary decisions. The league also urged regulators to require exchanges to consult leagues before introducing new sports contracts, share trading information with league investigators, and block athletes and other prohibited insiders from participating. While traditional sportsbooks are largely barred by state regulators from taking bets on James's free agency, prediction markets face no such restrictions. The CFTC requires exchanges to police cheating and manipulation, but generally lets them launch new contracts after effectively vouching that the offerings comply with federal rules. The agency can later review, challenge, or halt them. In guidance issued in March, the CFTC said sports contracts are generally less susceptible to manipulation when their outcomes depend on the combined performance of many participants over an extended competition. It highlighted greater concerns when the result rests on the actions of one person or a small group, the defining feature of a free agent decision. Carl Kennedy, an attorney at Catton, Muchin, Rosenman, who specializes in financial markets, told a House Agriculture Subcommittee Tuesday that the commission has been signaling skepticism toward contracts whose outcomes can be influenced by a single person. The CFTC's March advisory warned of heightened manipulation risks when a contract turns on the actions of one individual or a small group, and a proposed rule issued in June went further. Kalshi Chief Executive Tariq Mansour has argued that prediction exchanges already possess safeguards comparable to traditional financial markets. "As a regulated financial market by the CFTC, we have the same rules as the NASDAQ and the NYSE, and we have the same mechanism of enforcement," Mansour said earlier this year on CNBC's Squawk Box. Yet when asked during the same appearance to consider who should be allowed to trade with advanced knowledge of an event, Mansour articulated the ambiguity facing the industry. "What is information and what is insider information?" he said. That ambiguity is not merely theoretical. Federal prosecutors charged an active-duty Army soldier with using classified information about a U.S. operation involving Venezuela to profit on Polymarket. Kalshi disciplined a Mr. Beast editor who traded on markets involving videos before they were released. And a White House teleprompter operator was placed on leave amid allegations that he used advance access to President Donald Trump's prepared remarks to trade on which words the president would say. Polymarket recently partnered with Chainalysis, a blockchain analytics company, to monitor trading activity and flag patterns that might indicate someone was acting on non-public information. But James's free agency also illustrates a harder problem. Market-moving information can surface through an ordinary mistake without any suspicious trade at all. On Tuesday night, the Miami Heat posted a link on its YouTube channel to a scheduled live stream titled LeBron James Introductory Press Conference. The link was subsequently deleted, and a team spokesperson said the video had been produced preemptively in case James signed with Miami and was mistakenly made public. Miami's implied probability on Kalshi quickly rose from about 37% to 47%. By Thursday afternoon, Miami was trading at roughly a 45% probability, compared with 28% for Cleveland, with similar prices on other platforms. The New Science of Cannabis and Sleep by Ariana Oenjung Cha. Larry Mitchell never thought much about the dreams he wasn't having. For years, while he regularly smoked cannabis, his dreams seemed to disappear. Then, last summer, he quit. Soon afterward, his nights became populated by a vivid nocturnal world unlike anything he had experienced before. There was the dream in which he was driving his old green 1985 Lincoln, with its white leather seats, alongside his dead cousin, listening to Sibo. Another found him sitting on the steps outside a club, talking with friends. And then there were the sex dreams. They were so real and so electrifying, Mitchell said. I was excited to go to sleep. Mitchell, a 51-year-old from the manufacturing hub of Kokomo, Indiana, who spent years working as a chef before taking a factory job, had inadvertently found himself at the center of one of sleep science's enduring mysteries. Cannabis alters consciousness in obvious ways while people are awake. Only recently have scientists begun to gain new understanding into how the drug reshapes dreaming, sleep architecture, and the brain's overnight housekeeping, but many basic questions remain unresolved. Learning how cannabis influences sleep could help people weigh its potential short-term benefits against possible long-term effects on sleep quality and brain health. Unlike a single medication with a fixed dose, cannabis comes in an enormous range of chemical profiles and products. More than 120 cannabinoids, different methods of consumption, ever-rising THC potency, and frequent use alongside tobacco or other drugs make it difficult to isolate what is driving any particular effect. That complexity has slowed the science, even as cannabis has become one of the country's most widely used psychoactive substances. Millions of Americans use cannabis, and for many, it has become part of a nightly ritual. But whether people reach for it as a sleep aid or for entirely different reasons, the drug doesn't stop working when they close their eyes. Sleep is often treated as a luxury rather than a necessity in the modern world, but science tells us that it's one of the most important determinants of human health. It's when the brain consolidates memory, clears metabolic waste, and orchestrates countless other key physiological processes. It is perhaps unsurprising, then, that so many people turn to cannabis in pursuit of a better night's sleep. A study published in June in Sleep Health, based on a nationally representative survey, estimated that roughly 9% of U.S. adults use cannabis as a sleep aid. Scientists have been studying the relationship between cannabis and sleep for more than half a century. By the 1970s, researchers had begun investigating the plant's two best-known cannabinoids, tetrahydrocannabinol, known as THC, and cannabidiol, known as CBD, for their effects on sleep and wakefulness. Early attention centered on THC, primary psychoactive compound in cannabis, producing its intoxicating effects. Because THC appeared to induce drowsiness and shorten the time it takes to fall asleep, it was initially explored as a potential sleep medication. But newer hypnotic drugs became available that offered similar benefits with fewer psychoactive side effects. Subsequent research has revealed that different cannabinoids can have widely varying effects on sleep. In controlled laboratory studies, it looked like a dose of THC might help people fall asleep more quickly, but CBD showed little consistent evidence of directly promoting sleep. Its potential benefits appear to be indirect by reducing anxiety in some individuals. We know cannabis use is changing sleep. Whether it's for the good, as some people want to promote, or for the bad, we don't know, said Nicole Bowles, an associate professor at Oregon Health and Science University. Bowles has been studying the subject for about 10 years, since she was a graduate student and marijuana became legalized for recreational use in Oregon. She runs a laboratory focused specifically on how THC influences sleep. She said people who use cannabis have pretty consistently reported in studies that they get better sleep. But here's the catch. When scientists have attempted to measure sleep quality, nearly every study has shown it to be worse, including how often people wake up after falling asleep. In one small study, Bowles attached monitors to 9 people who had never tried marijuana and 9 who regularly used cannabis and tracked their sleep. All were healthy with no major health concerns. The conclusion? Cannabis seemed to not help their sleep at all. There is a mismatch between what people feel the cannabis is doing and what we are seeing objectively, she said. But helping people fall asleep is only part of the story. THC also appears to change what happens after sleep begins. Among the wildest anecdotal reports about cannabis use have to do with dreams. Many who are regular cannabis users report fewer dreams or remember fewer of them. Researchers have offered a compelling explanation. Laboratory studies suggest that THC suppresses rapid eye movement, or REM sleep, the third major stage of the sleep cycle, which is believed to play a critical role in memory consolidation, emotional regulation, and learning. Over the course of the night, the brain moves through a repeating sequence from light sleep into deep, slow-wave sleep, and then into REM sleep, the phase most closely associated with vivid, emotionally charged dreams. By reducing the time spent in REM, THC may also diminish the intensity and frequency of dreaming. Some of the strongest clues came from clinicians treating patients whose dreams had become pathological. A landmark 2015 double-blind placebo-controlled study led by Rakesh Jetty, a Canadian military psychiatrist, looked at the effects of a synthetic analog of THC on returning soldiers. They suffered from severe treatment-resistant post-traumatic stress disorder. The study showed that the right dose not only helped with hyperarousal during the day, but also quieted the former soldier's nightmares. Ryan Vandry, an experimental psychologist who helps run the Johns Hopkins Cannabis Science Laboratory, said THC exerts its effects by binding to the brain's cannabinoid receptors, which helped maintain a balance between excitatory and inhibitory neural activity. The brain's endocannabinoid system is really a system that balances arousal, he said. With chronic use, the brain adapts by reducing the number and sensitivity of these receptors. When THC use stops, the endocannabinoid system is temporarily unable to function normally, disrupting sleep regulation. While the study was small, it suggested that manipulating the brain's endocannabinoid system appeared to change not just sleep, but the content of dreams themselves. Sleep, it turns out, may have a way of settling its debts. After weeks or months of suppressed dreaming, users in studies and throughout social media who stop cannabis have described how the brain compensates with an explosive return of an unusually bizarre or emotional REM rebound. If dreams have a function, it may be to let the brain experiment safely. Some scientists have suggested it might serve as an overnight workshop that allows us to simulate threats, rehearse social encounters, strengthen memories, and process emotionally charged experiences before waking returns us to the real world. Just how harmful is it to stop dreaming? Matthew Hill, a neuroscientist at the University of Calgary, who studies the intersection of cannabinoids, stress, and sleep, believes there are reasons to think the loss of dreaming is not entirely benign. Some of the strongest evidence comes from people with cannabis use disorder, a medical condition marked by compulsive cannabis use. Hill said the disrupted sleep is among the most common and persistent symptoms these individuals experience. Evidence linking occasional cannabis use to dementia is inconclusive for now, but a 2025 study of more than 6 million adults published in JAMA Neurology found that cannabis use that is severe enough to require hospitalization or emergency care is linked to a 72% higher risk of a new dementia diagnosis in the following 5 years. One of the biggest challenges of quitting cannabis is what happens to sleep. When some people stop using it, they first experience insomnia, followed by a rebound in REM sleep that can trigger unusually vivid or even terrifying dreams. For some, those nightmares become so distressing that they drive a return to cannabis, creating a cycle in which the drug both suppresses dreaming and becomes the only reliable way to escape its rebound. I have talked to people in recovery who have really violent nightmares, and that's a factor for relapse, Hill said. I think the impact on sleep is considerable and scales up with potency. But the question of why we dream has never belonged to science alone. It encompasses neuroscience, philosophy, and spirituality. Mitchell's dreams have become less intense with time, but they still occur with regularity. He has no intention of using cannabis again, he said, because he does not want to lose the ability to dream once more. Mitchell believes that dreaming fuels his creativity. He continues to experiment with vegan recipes, stuffed green tomatoes, jackfruit birria tacos, sharing them online, and enjoys creating and playing music. He said he has come to see cannabis as stifling his creativity. Some people say it enhances it, he said. I feel like it slows you down. But even more important, dreaming connects him to those he has lost. Years ago, his cousin, who was also his closest friend and roommate, died at 43 of cancer that had spread to his throat. Mitchell keeps his ashes at home. In dreams, however, their conversations continue. Having dreams is very important, he said. They connect you to different timelines in life. They give you hints and signs of the future, and they can give you closure. That concludes this Friday's reading of the Washington Post. My name is Jean, and it's been my pleasure to read for you.
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1: 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It is the 24th of July, 2026. Time now to begin the reading of the Wall Street Journal on the Talking Information Center. And with the Friday Wall Street Journal, we say hello to George and Steve.
2: Thank you, John, and welcome to the Wall Street Journal. It's our great pleasure to read for you today. We'll begin with the appetizer section on the front page of the journal, the What's News column. These are news briefs that are give us a hint of what these articles are. We'll hit each one of them in detail as we move through the paper today. Oil prices rose above $100 a barrel, and stock investors leery of tech issues helped pull down the S&P 500, NASDAQ, and Dow by 1.2%, 2.6%, and 1% respectively. Intel reported sales of $16.1 billion for the June quarter, up 25% from a year earlier, and beating analyst estimates by 11%. Stripe is in talks to acquire OpenRouter, a startup that helps developers choose between AI models, though the exact price being discussed couldn't be learned. The EU fined Alphabet's Google $1 billion for breaching its digital competition rules in a case that risks aggravating tensions with the Trump administration. Shares of Tesla fell more than 14% after the electric vehicle maker missed earnings targets and reported negative cash flow for the first time in 2 years. Ford and Geely, that's G-E-E-L-Y, arranged for the Chinese automaker to build some of its cars at Ford plants in Valencia, Spain, while also committing to jointly develop a new SUV. Nestle agreed to sell half of its water unit, home to Perrier and San Pellegrino, to private equity group Platinum Equity in a $3.4 billion deal. Lockheed Martin boosted its outlook after second quarter profit rose as the defense contractor continued to expand munitions production. And finally, Comcast reported a lower profit for the second quarter, but narrowed subscriber losses in its domestic residential broadband business for the second quarter in a row. Good morning, Steve.
3: Good morning, George. On the front page of today's Wall Street Journal, oil roars past $100, threatens economy. Crude hits levels that could rev inflation, pressuring GOP ahead of midterms. Article by Benoit Morin, Allison Sider, and Sam Goldfarb. Oil prices roared back on Thursday to crack the $100 a barrel mark, an inflation-triggering threshold that threatens to bedevil the U.S. economy while putting pressure on the Republicans ahead of the midterm elections. As President Trump warned, Iran could soon feel major military punishment. Brent crude, the global gauge, topped $100 a barrel for the first time since May. The U.S. oil price shot up 6.2% to $92.19 a barrel. Higher energy prices reverberated through the markets, stoking a sell-off in government bonds that sent the yield on the 10-year Treasury note, a key barometer for borrowing costs, to new 18-month high. The Dow Jones Industrial Average and S&P 500 both lost around 1% on Thursday, while worries about runaway artificial intelligence spending by big technology firms dragged the NASDAQ composite down more than 2%. Mortgage rates rose to their highest level in nearly a year, with the 30-year fixed rate hitting 6.58%. Some economists now predict that a nearly 7% U.S. mortgage rate looms. The pace of inflation had been cooling in June as energy prices declined during the temporary ceasefire, and Americans showed a modestly improved mood about the economy earlier this month. Now, prices at the pump have made a U-turn. The national average retail price of unleaded gasoline pushed back above $4 a gallon this week, taking a bigger bite out of Americans' wallets. Diesel prices have been rising even faster than those for gasoline or crude oil. Diesel, which fuels trucks, construction equipment, and farming implements, tends to have an even greater impact on the economy and inflation when its price rises. The national average retail price was about $5.21 a gallon on Thursday, up 39% from a year ago, according to AAA. For months, Trump has been frustrated by high oil prices, which his aides privately fear could hurt Republicans in the midterm elections, according to people familiar with the matter. The president told advisors in June that they needed to pressure gasoline retailers and oil companies to reduce prices, according to people familiar with the matter. And the administration officials have discussed various ways they could seek to lower prices, including exerting additional pressure on the energy industry. The chiefs of the U.S. biggest oil companies, including Chevron, ConocoPhillips, and Occidental Petroleum, are in regular contact with the Trump administration about the upheaval in energy markets, according to people familiar with the matter. Their attitude in calls with the administration, one of the people said, is essentially, you can't have it both ways. If there's a war in the Middle East and the Strait of Hormuz is effectively closed, prices are going to be high. White House spokeswoman Taylor Rogers said, as the U.S. military degrades the terrorist Iranian regime's ability to attack commercial vessels and disrupt the free flow of energy through the Strait of Hormuz, oil and gas prices will plummet back to pre-conflict levels. Meanwhile, shares in major air carriers slid on Thursday as American Airlines and Southwest Airlines tempered their guidance for the year to reflect oil prices march higher. Just 3 weeks ago, American expected its full-year pre-tax income to approach $1.5 billion. The company's new forecast that it will break even at the midpoint of its updated guidance range sent shares tumbling more than 8%. Airlines have passed along much of their added fuel cost by raising fares. Passengers so far have been willing to pay more, but that is only offsetting about half of the increase in carriers' fuel bills, executives have said. Meanwhile, the changing tides of the war are whipsawing entire market sectors. Energy stocks in the S&P 500 have swung between large gains and losses since fighting began, closely tracking oil prices. The energy-hungry industrial sector has mostly moved in the opposite direction, though a sharp climb in defense contractor stocks sent it surging on Thursday. And moves in the bond market show investors expect oil's surge to drive interest rates higher. Investors bet on inflation by buying and selling both ordinary U.S. treasuries and those that hedge the risk of inflation, called Treasury Inflation Protected Securities, or TIPS, TIPS. The gap between the yields of the two types of bonds, known as the break-even rate, has been relatively steady, suggesting that investors expect annual inflation to average around 2.3% over the next decade. Still, yields on both types of treasuries have been rising sharply together, with 10-year TIPS yield hitting its highest level since 2023, according to Tradeweb. The yield on the benchmark 10-year U.S. Treasury note also topped 4.7% Thursday, its highest closing level in 18 months, before the start of the president's second term. The move shows investors are concerned that the Federal Reserve will need to raise interest rates and keep them higher for longer to ensure that inflation remains in check. Given what's happened in just recent days with the 10-year Treasury, I think mortgage rates will get closer to 7% in the coming weeks, said Mark Fleming, chief economist at First American. George.
4: AI spending rips tech stocks. Concerns shave $890 billion in market value from the Magnificent Seven, driven by Hannah Aaron Lang, Tina Lee, and Caitlin McCabe. Wall Street is reckoning with a new reality. The biggest tech companies are no longer cash printing machines. Concerns about Alphabet's and Tesla's earnings results spread to other major tech stocks on Thursday, with investors dialed in to the implications of ramped up capital spending, putting a dent in the artificial intelligence trade. Alphabet's shares slumped some 7%, costing the company more than $293 billion in market value, its largest one-day market cap loss on record. Shares of Tesla tumbled 15%, the stock's worst post-earnings performance ever. The sell-off extended to other tech stocks. Meta fell 3.4%. Oracle slid 4.6%. The Magnificent Seven erased nearly $890 billion in market value, the biggest one-day market cap decline since the tariff turmoil of April 2025. The NASDAQ Composite lost 2.2%. Both Alphabet and Tesla reported soaring revenue, but investors instead zeroed in on their AI spending. The phrase of the day, free cash flow, which turned negative at both. Alphabet's free cash flow came in at negative $5.9 billion, the first negative result since the company went public in 2004. The company's finance chief said free cash flow would remain under pressure as the company deepens its investments in AI. Alphabet also lifted its capital spending forecast to as much as $205 billion just this year. Meanwhile, Tesla is spending big on its pivot toward autonomous vehicles and robotics. That includes building a chip manufacturing facility called Terafab, which Tesla is developing in partnership with Elon Musk's rocket company SpaceX and Intel.

0: chip manufacturing facility called TerraFab, which Tesla is developing in partnership with Elon Musk's rocket company SpaceX and Intel. Meta Platforms is projected to report negative free cash flow when it releases second quarter results next week, according to analysts surveyed by FactSet. Analysts expect the same from Amazon.com, which also reports next week and already saw its free cash flow dip into the red in the first quarter. The world's biggest tech companies, which came to be known for generating ample cash and stable balance sheets, are in the middle of a transformation. They have all bet their futures to some extent on rising AI use, investing in data centers that will make it possible to deliver the computing needed to process AI queries. Those companies are racking up unprecedented debt to fund their AI infrastructure plans. At the same time, cheaper open source AI systems threaten the business models of leading AI labs whose computing and chip needs are driving hyperscale spending. Microsoft, which expects to double its capital spending this fiscal year, is alone among the big AI spenders, often called hyperscalers, in generating positive cash flow with expectations for more than $16 billion in the June quarter, according to FactSet. Investors are genuinely concerned that these companies are in the midst of destroying some of the most successful, scalable, investor-friendly business models the equity market has ever seen, said Mike O'Rourke, chief market strategist at Jones Trading. That should be alarming. Steve.
1: Unpredictability is at top of the Fed's agenda, article by Nick Tamerios. Next week's Federal Reserve meeting is shaping up as one of the least predictable in years. A renewed oil shock and a hawkish faction pressing to raise rates have collided with cooler inflation data that helps the case for a hold. Presiding over it is a new chairman who has revealed nothing about which way he leans. Warsh has vowed to restore price stability, to disabuse investors of the idea the Fed has implicitly accepted higher inflation. He hasn't spelled out how current interest rates will accomplish that. The officials pressing to raise rates are the more insistent, and a few of them are candidates to dissent if rates stay on hold. Some influential policymakers last week suggested they were inclined to hold, but could support tighter policy this year. A hold would potentially settle little by pushing the debate to September. At the Fed's last meeting, half of Warsh's 18 colleagues expected they would need to raise rates this year. The other half thought they wouldn't. On Wednesday, futures markets put the chance of a rate increase at roughly 1 in 3 when the Fed meets July 28th and 29th, up from about 1 in 10 late last week, according to CME Group. The jump tracked a renewed run-up in energy prices as Middle East conflict has flared again. I can make a good case for either raising rates or not, said William English, a former senior Fed economist now at Yale. The deciding factor, he said, is largely out of the Fed's hands. Whether the Iran conflict eases and oil falls back or worsens and leaves the Fed with a more stubborn inflation problem. If the Iran situation pushes prices up, they'll wish they raised rates, he said. They're just kind of stuck. The case for waiting rests on recent economic data. Energy prices declined in June, and underlying prices were flat in the consumer price index. The June employment report gave no sign of a tight labor market pushing prices higher. The data have been more favorable than what the Fed had in front of them in June, said Dean Markey, chief economist at hedge fund Point 72 Asset Management. It would be strange for the Fed to respond to that set of data by hiking when it chose not to in June. Officials who are more patient argue that this year's inflation has been driven by a series of one-off shocks. First, tariffs, and later, higher energy prices from the war with Iran. That a central bank is supposed to look through rather than fight with interest rates. Some points to signs that the impulse from tariffs on imported goods has finally run its course. There are encouraging reasons to expect that inflation has peaked and should edge down in coming quarters, New York Fed President John Williams said last week. More officials worry their interest rate setting at 3.5% to 3.75% is too low for an economy that keeps defying fears of a slowdown, with inflation still above its 2% target and new price shocks in play. Even after stripping out one-off shocks, they argue, underlying inflation has been stuck near 2.5% for roughly a year, a sign that current setting isn't restrictive enough. Lofty stock markets and easy borrowing conditions for companies suggest the economy could absorb higher rates.

0: States without much difficulty. Better modest restriction now than severe restriction later, Dallas Fed President Lori Logan said in a speech last week. With an increase, Wash would be able to define his chairmanship on his own terms. Raising rates over a president who has demanded lower ones would dispatch the idea, pressed by Democrats during his confirmation, that he is Trump's sock puppet. Delivering on his vow before the rest of the committee forces the issue would show him leading it rather than trailing it. One hike gets you more than you might think for your reputation when you are new to the job, said Mark Summerlin of Evenflow Macro. Several Fed officials who had suggested they wouldn't push for July increase, including Governors Lisa Cook, Christopher Waller, and Philip Jefferson, have said one will become harder to postpone if the inflation outlook doesn't improve. Some officials willing to hold steady next week may genuinely think an increase is unneeded, or they might simply be reluctant to force the hand of a chairman who hasn't shown it. Right now, the data is moving in his direction, where he can probably sit tight and buy time, said Michael Gappin, chief U.S. economist at Morgan Stanley. In the absence of guidance from Wash, investors have taken their cues from wherever they can find them. Wash, Williams, and Jefferson formed the Fed's policy steering group, known internally as the Troika. Under Wash's predecessor, Jerome Powell, the two vice chairs helped build support for a policy proposal they workshopped ahead of the meeting, giving markets a read on their thinking. The Troika has continued to meet under Wash, but he said he wants messier meetings whose outcomes aren't settled in advance. George.
1: Trump's frustrations over Iran sent him into, quote, revenge mode. It's run by Annie Linsky and Josh Dossey. Washington. President Trump was fed up. During a recent meeting in the Oval Office, the president launched into a tirade against Iranian leaders, calling them scumbags and lunatics, and unleashing a series of expletives, according to a person who heard the comments. As the war in Iran enters its fifth month, Trump is increasingly frustrated that a conflict he once thought would be over in a matter of weeks has dragged on with no end in sight, administration officials and others close to the president said. Some of Trump's advisors now worry that the war, which has resulted in higher prices, falling approval ratings, and the deaths of more than a dozen U.S. service members, is consuming his presidency and worsening Republicans' already dim prospects in the coming midterm elections. Trump has been trying to wind down the war for months. He announced a ceasefire in April after he threatened to end Iran's, quote, whole civilization. In June, he said the U.S. and Iran had signed a memorandum of understanding to reopen the Strait of Hormuz, but the brief periods of calm quickly gave way to continued fighting. The president in recent days has grown skeptical that negotiations with Iran can produce a lasting peace, according to people familiar with the matter. A senior administration official said Trump believes the only thing Iran understands is military force, adding that he is in, quote, revenge mode against Tehran. The president, the official said, currently sees few good options besides continuing strikes. Over the past 2 weeks, Washington and Tehran have repeatedly exchanged fire, ramping up the conflict after a ceasefire quickly frayed. On Wednesday, Houthi militants fired on two Saudi tankers in the Red Sea, sending oil prices skyrocketing. Trump threatened a, quote, major military punishment against Iran if the Houthis continued their attacks. The U.S. is surging forces, medics, and weaponry to the Middle East to give Trump more military options should he choose to escalate the war. Iran has been able to weather previous waves of airstrikes, and a sustained U.S. military campaign risks further eroding munition stocks and public support. The United States signed an MOU with Iran, and they broke it, shot at commercial ships, and killed American soldiers. President Trump is not going to stand by and allow this terrorist behavior to occur, White House Press Secretary Karoline Leavitt said. She said that Iran is paying for its behavior and will continue to pay until they come to the table in what President Trump deems a meaningful way. The war has ratcheted up tensions with Trump's closest partner in the fight, Israel. Trump has expressed frustration with Prime Minister Benjamin Netanyahu of Israel, at times telling aides that he doesn't want to talk to him or meet with him. The senior administration official said the Israelis have sought to organize a meeting between Netanyahu and Trump, the official said. Netanyahu was expected to come to the U.S. next week to attend the late Senator Lindsey Graham's funeral, but the plans haven't been finalized. The Israeli embassy in Washington didn't comment. Steve?
0: And in the U.S. news section of today's Wall Street Journal, Trump unveils broad set of new tariffs. Duties cite forced labor, cover over 80 nations, representing 99% of U.S. trade. Article by Gavin Bade, Washington. The U.S. will impose tariffs ranging from 10% to 12.5% on its major trading partners as part of a new set of duties that the Trump administration says are designed to combat forced labor. The new duties, announced by U.S. Trade Representative Jameson Greer's office on Thursday, are meant to replace Trump's temporary 10% global tariff, which was expiring early Friday. President Trump put that temporary tariff in place in February after the Supreme Court struck down most of his global tariffs. The new levies target more than 80 countries that Greer's office said represent about 99% of U.S. trade. Countries that have laws on the books to combat forced labor were given a 10% tariff, while those without such statutes were given a 12.5% tariff. The new levies were to go into place at 12:01 a.m. Eastern Time on Friday, the same time the temporary tariffs were set to expire. Goods covered by separate national security tariffs like steel, aluminum, automobiles, and parts won't be subject to the new tariffs, and certain food and agricultural imports, fertilizers, and energy products will also be exempt. The new levies are based on a frequently used section of trade law, Section 301 of the Trade Act of 1974, that is considered more legally durable than the basis for the tariffs the Supreme Court struck down. Once in place, the levies can remain indefinitely and be unilaterally altered by the president. The immediate economic impacts of the tariffs are expected to be limited, as the new tariff rates are similar to the 10% global tariff that was expiring early Friday. Even so, trade experts point out that there are a number of other tariff actions planned in the coming months that could further raise costs for businesses and consumers. Countries that make progress in combating forced labor, such as passing laws prohibiting the importation of goods made with it, could move from a 12.5% tariff to 10%, a senior administration official told reporters Thursday. India, for instance, was slated for a 12.5% tariff when a preliminary report was released by the U.S. government in June, but was downgraded to a 10% tariff after a passage of a law combating forced labor. It remains unclear, however, if any nation could convince the Trump administration to move its forced labor tariffs to zero. The U.S. doesn't currently view any nation in the investigation as sufficiently enforcing its labor protections, even if it has laws on the books. But the official said the administration would continue to monitor the issue. Despite the stated goal of combating forced labor, critics argue the new levies are actually aimed at rebuilding Trump's global tariff regime in the aftermath of the Supreme Court ruling. Immediately following the decision, senior administration officials said they would replace the illegal tariffs with levies at similar levels, though in recent weeks, Greer has been more careful not to prejudge the outcomes of his tariff investigation in case of legal challenges. They've shifted once they launched these investigations into a more deliberate, rigorous process, which would you expect from the USTR, said Blake Hardin, former trade counsel for the House Ways and Means Committee, now a consulting firm EY. Does that change the fact that they're still trying to recreate the tariff regime? Probably not. Trade lawyers say the new tariffs are likely to withstand legal scrutiny as Section 301 gives broad authority to the president to enact tariffs after an investigation. While some critics have argued that Greer's forced labor investigation isn't as thorough as previous Section 301 probes, the Trade Act doesn't require mathematical precision for tariffs to pass legal muster, said Tim Brightbill, a partner at law firm Wiley Rain. George.
1: DOJ shift will ease merger reviews. It's written by Dave Michaels, Washington. Merging companies will get a shortcut to ending antitrust investigations under a Justice Department change meant to make the government review process less burdensome for businesses. The department's antitrust division was set to announce Thursday a new model for streamlining merger reviews that would quickly focus on the most apparent ways a deal might diminish competition, according to department officials. Antitrust enforcers won't use the targeted approach in every case, but the process will allow some deals to clear federal scrutiny earlier, the official said. Mergers valued at more than $133 million must be reported to the federal antitrust enforcers. While President Trump's enforcers have challenged only a few deals in court, They still conduct in-depth investigations on dozens of deals that could diminish competition. Each full probe can take as long as a year. Under the new policy, the department will commit to seeking records about the deal from fewer executives or employees. It will decide on whether to close or expand a merger investigation within about 5 weeks of receiving the corporate records, officials said.
0: Oh, you never said my name, George. I was waiting.
1: Steve?
0: Thank you, George.
1: I'm sorry.
0: EU fines Google $1 billion. Penalty comes at a risky time for the bloc's economic ties with the U.S. Article by Edith Hancock and Kim Mackerel. Brussels. The European Union fined Alphabet's Google $1 billion for breaching its digital competition rules in a case that risks aggravating tensions with the Trump administration as it prepares new global tariffs. The European Commission, the EU's executive arm, said Thursday that Google unfairly favored its own services on its widely used search engine and that the company imposed restrictions on app developers, preventing them from freely steering users to other offers outside of the company's Play Store. The 890 million euro fine, equivalent to $1.02 billion, comes at a risky time for the EU's economic relationship with the U.S. The Trump administration, which has repeatedly lashed out at the EU over its tech regulations, is readying new tariffs to replace temporary levies that are due to expire on Friday. A group of U.S. lawmakers wrote a letter to President Trump this week asking him to use all available tools, including tariff investigations, to retaliate against EU tech rules if dialogue with the bloc doesn't work. It is important to make clear that the EU's access to the U.S. market is not guaranteed and can be limited should the EU continue to pursue discriminatory acts, policies, and practices in the digital sector, the letter said. Thursday's fine is Google's first penalty under the Digital Markets Act, the bloc's digital antitrust rules. The fine is divided between the Commission's objections to the company's search engine and Play Store terms. Google said the EU's rules are making its product offerings in Europe worse. The EU's implementation of Digital Markets Act continues to break everyday products, Kent Walker, Google's president of global affairs, said. To comply, we are having to strip away real-time search features Europeans love, like instant pricing and direct availability for hotels, flights, and restaurants, and dismantle safety protections on Google Play. The EU's decision is a culmination of a years-long investigation into Google's compliance with the law. Google has made several tweaks to how its products work, including testing results for services such as flights and hotels, testing changes to how it presents shopping ads and content, and changing its terms for app developers steering customers toward offers outside of its own Play Store. The Commission said it is assessing Google's changes, adding that the company has shown progress toward compliance on its search and steering policies. Google has 60 days to address the EU's concern, or it could risk additional fines. News Corp, owner of the Wall Street Journal, has a commercial agreement to supply content on Google platforms. Trump has threatened retaliation against the EU over the past tech company fines. After the bloc fined Google 2.95 billion euro last year for abusing the dominance of its advertising technology tools, Trump threatened to open a trade investigation to nullify the unfair practices. He didn't take any action at the time. European officials say their tech laws aren't discriminatory and that the bloc has the right to set its own rules. The Digital Markets Act, which aims to make it easier for smaller companies to compete with digital giants, regulates how companies operate within the bloc, but doesn't dictate how they run their businesses in the U.S. or elsewhere. U.S. officials previously told the EU that they intend to stick to the terms of the U.S.-EU trade deal that was reached last year. The U.S. agreed at the time to cap most tariffs on the bloc at 15%. An EU official said Thursday that the bloc is ready to engage with the Trump administration on its tech rules. The Commission didn't have any indication that a new tariff investigation on European tech legislation was in the works, the official said. George.
1: Lower-income workers see boost in earnings growth. It's written by Gene Whalen and Justin Lehart. Working-class Americans have experienced a paycheck bump in recent months after tax breaks and some signs of faster earnings growth. Certain data suggest a warm, welcome development for households that have been struggling with inflation and stagnant wages. An improvement in the finances of working people at the lower end of the economic scale might help explain why their spending on both essentials and discretionary items has accelerated, some economists said. Federal data this week showed an acceleration in weekly earnings growth for low and middle income full-time workers during the second quarter compared with a year earlier. Weekly pay rose 5.5% for workers at the 25th percentile of earnings and 4.6% for workers at the median, according to Labor Department data. That outpaced growth of 1.5% or less for higher earning brackets, and it outpaced inflation too. Consumer prices rose 3.9% over the same period. To be sure, not all data point to an improvement for the working class. And any relief could be short-lived as crude oil and gas prices climb, tariffs return, and artificial intelligence adds inflation pressures. Lower-income Americans who would most benefit from fatter paychecks are also those most sensitive to price increases. Working-class Americans have felt particularly squeezed in recent years as inflation and cooling wage gains pinched their pocketbooks. Many have also missed out on the big gains in housing values and stock market portfolios enjoyed by wealthier households. The widening gap between their fortunes and those of higher-income Americans amounted to a two-speed economy. ATSI, Sheth, an economist and chief credit officer at Moody's Ratings, called the recent data, quote, a nice bump for the lower-income groups. Data from the Bank of America Institute showed that the after-tax wage growth for lower-income households accelerated in June to the fastest pace since July 2023. The Bank of America data show wages for the bottom third of earners grew by 4.1% in June from a year earlier, surpassing wage growth of middle-income households for the first time since 2024 and nearly matching the wage growth of the highest-income households. The bank's data also show that spending by lower-income households picked up in June compared with a year ago, not just on necessities, but on discretionary items, too. The bank's income groups fluctuate month to month depending on the mix of depositors and other factors, but they align closely with U.S. Census figures that put middle income between $60,000 and $130,000 a year. Steve?
0: Marcus punished Musk and his fans. By Becky Peterson and Micah Maidenberg. A month ago, Elon Musk was crowned the world's first trillionaire after a record public offering for SpaceX. Now investors are growing impatient with the pioneering businessman as the bills come due on his most ambitious promises for SpaceX and Tesla. Tesla shares fell around 14.5% on Thursday, erasing $215 billion of market value after the electric vehicle maker missed earnings targets and logged negative cash flow for the first time in 2 years. It was part of a wider stock sell-off amid fears that big tech companies are overspending on artificial intelligence. On an earnings call, Musk walked back earlier guidance on the rollout of its robo-taxi ride-hailing service, Optimus humanoid robots, and an electric semi-truck that has been in development for years. Shares of SpaceX, which went public at $135 and traded above $225 in the days after its debut, are down more than 40% from those highs. The stock broke below its initial public offering price within weeks and has lost more than $1 trillion in value from its peak. The declines have deepened after SpaceX postponed a test launch of its Starship rocket, and as investors anticipate a flood of shares being freed from lockup restrictions in early August. That would allow insiders to sell some of their stakes, putting further pressure on the share price. Investors are still waiting for the next Starship test mission, which SpaceX pushed from Thursday to Friday evening due to poor weather in Texas. Samer Halawi, a consultant and former satellite executive, said SpaceX has exposed itself to more pressure by going public, especially as it pursues untested concepts like deploying AI satellites. Access to capital is going to be scrutinized, Halawi said. When you're a public company, people are going to expect a return. You can't operate the same way you've been operating. SpaceX and Tesla are still among the most valuable U.S. companies, valued at $1.5 trillion and $1 trillion, respectively. Investors continue to place a premium on Musk's leadership of the companies and his ambitious product roadmaps. True believers see Musk as a visionary capable of seizing markets long before they exist. Citing Tesla's dominance in the electric vehicle market and SpaceX's success in the rocket launch business. Musk has promised to transition both companies into dominant forces in an AI arms race in which they are behind. I love Tesla and have been a super fan for well over a decade, Tesla influencer Dylan Loomis posted on X ahead of the earnings report. If these goals are so uncertain, please just don't share them. Say whatever you want internally, but to say them publicly and not even get close does nothing but hurt the company and many following it. In an earnings call Wednesday, Tesla executives responded to questions from individual investors frustrated by the slow rollout of its robo-taxi ride-hailing service, which expanded to its seventh city in July. Musk in January had said that the service would be in one quarter to half of the U.S. by the end of the year. Musk continued to tease a future demonstration of Tesla's third-generation Optimus robot, which he previously said would be demonstrated in the first quarter. Musk has said that the robot could be the largest product of all time, and that Tesla is preparing its production line to manufacture 1 million of the bots annually. Tesla also told investors in its earnings slides that it planned to start production for its all-electric semi-truck by the end of the year, despite Musk telling investors in April that production would start soon. For SpaceX, much of the company's promises ride on the success of its Starship rocket, which is still under development. SpaceX scheduled a test flight for July 16th, but the launch was scrubbed after unexpected problems with several engines on the rocket's booster. The stock's weakness following the delay prompted some SpaceX fans who closely monitor and cheer its launches to share their frustrations in social media posts. The company needs to move Starship from a test phase and start using it on revenue-generating missions. In an IPO filing, SpaceX said it expects to begin deploying upgraded Starlink satellites with Starship during the second half of the year. Also pressuring SpaceX shares is the reality that insiders will be allowed to sell some of their holdings shortly after the company hosts its first ever earnings call on August 4th. The lockup expiration on August 6th will add up to 911.5 million shares to the market, roughly doubling the amount that are free to trade. Investors and analysts have speculated that Musk, who is the biggest individual shareholder in the two companies, could try to merge SpaceX and Tesla into a single AI-focused company. There's more and more overlap, especially with TerraFab, Musk said, referring to a multi-billion-dollar joint venture to develop and manufacture chips in Texas. But obviously, we can't talk about, you know, combining companies and that kind of thing on earnings call. It's got to be done with the appropriate process. George.
1: Intel sales surged 25%, defying expectations. It's written by Rolf Winkler. Intel's business continues to turn around, demonstrated by a second quarter earnings report that came in well ahead of investors' expectations. On Thursday, the chip maker reported sales of $16.1 billion for the June quarter, up 25% from the year earlier period, and beating estimates from analysts by 11%. Intel projected that September quarter revenue will come in between $15.8 and $16.8 billion, well above the $15.1 billion analysts had projected. Shares traded up 4.7% after the markets closed. Our Q2 results represent our strongest revenue growth in more than 15 years, said Intel's chief executive Lip-Bu Tan in a statement. AI is driving unprecedented demand, and as we continue to execute, Intel is well positioned to capture sustainable growth. Chief Financial Officer David Zinsser said in an interview that the company was able to catch up in fulfilling demand in the second quarter after leaving business on the table in the first. He also pointed to strong average prices for Intel's products. From a pricing perspective, things held up better than we expected, he said. The artificial intelligence revolution has begun to benefit Intel because the next wave of AI technology, AI agents, completing tasks for users, relies on the central processing units or CPUs that are the company's specialty. Intel had fallen behind because the development and use of the most sophisticated models is primarily powered by graphics processing units or GPUs made by companies such as NVIDIA. With data centers packed with CPUs, the turnaround is seen in Intel's data center revenue, which grew by 59% compared with the prior year period, continuing a recent trend. Intel isn't yet seeing the full negative impact from the AI boom that is poised to weigh on the other side of its business, that is selling chips that power personal computers, which grew by 13% in the quarter. That impact will make itself felt in the business in coming quarters, said Zinsser. Huge demand for AI servers in data centers is causing a shortage in memory chips made by other companies that are crucial components inside PCs. As a result, memory chip prices have exploded, forcing PC makers to raise prices and reducing sales to consumers. Meantime, Intel's business manufacturing chips for others is also seeing its growth accelerate. Sales for that unit rose 31% in the quarter after rising 16% last quarter. Steve?
0: Nestle sells half of its water business. New private equity joint venture, Perenel, is valued at around $5.6 billion. Article by Amy Look. Nestle agreed to offload half of its water unit home to Perrier and San Pellegrino to private equity group Platinum Equity in a $3.4 billion deal as it continues to shoulder hefty costs from its restructuring efforts. The Swiss consumer goods company said it would create a joint venture with billionaire Tom Gore's Platinum Equity and shed a 50% stake in its waters and beverage business for 3 billion euros in cash or $3.4 billion. The new business called Perenel is valued at 4.9 billion euro, including cash and debt, with the deal expected to close in the first half of next year. The agreement is the latest step in a restructuring push that drove up costs in the first half of the year, weighing on profits. The maker of Kit Kat chocolate bars and Nescafe coffee said in its results that net profit for the period was 3.47 billion Swiss francs, or $4.26 billion. Missing company-compiled analyst estimates that the figures would remain relatively unchanged on year at 5.07 billion francs. Nestle's shares fell 7.8% on Thursday. The company previously indicated that it was aiming to sell a few brands. In February, Nestle said it would shed its remaining ice cream business into its Franeri joint venture, in which it keeps a 50% stake. Nestle has also been seeking buyers for Nature's Bounty and other brands in its vitamin business as a way to improve sales growth, pivoting toward higher-end products such as Solgar and Garden of Life. On Thursday, Nestle said it expects to sell mainstream and value brands within its vitamins arm by the first half of next year. The loss on the disposal of the segment is expected to be around 1.3 billion francs. Chief Executive Officer Philip Navratil is undertaking an overhaul of the maker of Nescafe coffee and Purina pet food in a bid to steady the ship after a string of setbacks, underperformance, and management upheaval in recent years. His efforts since taking the helm in September have focused on slimming down its sizable portfolio, mirroring moves by rivals in the sector. Nestle has said it is cutting around 16,000 jobs, has sold off brands, and is reorganizing the business around four major categories: coffee, pet care, nutrition, and food. Other consumer goods businesses have also been aiming to get leaner. Dove soap maker Unilever spun off its ice cream business last year into the Magnum Ice Cream Company and struck a deal with spice maker McCormick to combine food businesses. Similarly, UK sugar to clothing company Associated British Foods said it was separating budget fashion retailer Primark from its food arm. Nestle's organic sales for the second quarter, also reported Thursday, rose 3.7% on year. The result was driven by pricing, which was up 1.9%, while growth in sales volumes, called real internal growth, was 1.8%. Overall sales were 21.79 billion francs for the second quarter, compared with 21.63 billion francs a year earlier, and analysts' expectations of 21.71 billion francs, according to company-compiled estimates. George.
1: Inside Taco Bell's rush to contain cyclospora, it's written by Heather Haddon. The word went out from Taco Bell's leaders on the evening of July 14th, stop the trucks. Public health officials that night had notified the chain that the shredded lettuce garnishing Crunchwrap Supremes Cantina chicken burritos, and other menu items, was the suspected culprit in a rapidly expanding cyclospora outbreak. Executives rushed to halt shipments, then on their way to hundreds of Taco Bell's 7,785 U.S. locations. Over the course of late-night virtual meetings and gatherings since early last week, Taco Bell executives have pushed to respond to one of the biggest food safety crises in the chain's history, an episode that has lodged the phrase explosive diarrhea firmly in national headlines. More than 1,600 people who became ill in the outbreak reported eating at Taco Bell locations across five states, federal health officials said last week. Officials later named produce giant Taylor Farms as the lettuce supplier. Taco Bell's efforts to contain the cyclospora outbreaks are testing the agility of a chain known as one of fast food's top operators and challenging the durability of its customer base, a dedicated and youthful clientele that has helped Taco Bell stand out in a difficult industry. The chain has said it voluntarily acted to protect consumers and urged other restaurants and retailers to do the same. This article is based on interviews with current and former Taco Bell officials and people familiar with its operations. It could take months for Taco Bell to rebuild its business based on the experience of other restaurant chains trying to move past a food safety crisis. Taco Bell risks alienating customers with its social media messages and advertising since the outbreak, which have included a playful tone and kissy emojis, said Pam. I'm not sure what that means. Said Pam Goldstein, a crisis communications consultant who helped McDonald's when it contended with the 2024 E. coli outbreak. You have one shot to get it right, Goldstein said. Taco Bell said its efforts were reinforcing consumer confidence in its food safety and that it appreciated fans who have continued coming in. The chain said it had received positive feedback for its handling of the outbreak. Reports of suspected cyclospora cases in the Midwest began circulating in July, with a growing number of consumers in Michigan, Ohio, and other nearby states complaining of cramping, nausea, and watery diarrhea. As cases spread, health authorities were in touch with Taco Bell about food safety concerns concentrated in southeast Michigan. Some Taco Bell locations voluntarily stopped serving lettuce. Around July 7, at least one Michigan location put up a sign saying there had been a nationwide recall of lettuce, cilantro, onion, pico de gallo, and guacamole. Michigan Chief Executive Medical Executive Natasha Bagdasarian said that no such recalls had been ordered. But online, where photos of the sign rapidly circulated, consumers started connecting cyclospora cases with Taco Bell. Consumers have filed at least four lawsuits against Taco Bell in connection with their illnesses, alleging the chain sold adulterated products that led to lost wages, suffering, and bodily harm. Taco Bell has yet to respond in court. Steve?
0: And this is the Review and Outlook column that appears regularly in the Wall Street Journal. The surprise billing racket. Congress measures success by what it passes, not by the result of what it passes. A classic example is the No Surprise Act of 2020, which has had consequences nearly the opposite of what was intended. Read on and weep. Surprise medical bills were the outrage du jour before the pandemic, and in 2019, President Trump leapt in. For too long, surprise billings, which has been a tremendous problem in this country, has left some patients with thousands of dollars of unexpected and unjustified charges for services they did not know anything about. Surprise bills usually resulted from patients who received emergency care at hospitals outside their insurance network or at in-network hospitals that contract with out-of-network providers. Hospitals sometimes employ outside provider groups that can be less expensive than putting physicians on their payrolls. As Congress considered arbitration legislation, insurers and provider groups clashed. Insurers wanted Congress to require arbitrators to peg payments to out-of-network providers to their in-network rates. Provider groups called this unfair. Congress finally attached the No Surprises Act to its December 2020 COVID spending splurge. Providers won. Insurers and their customers lost. The legislation ended surprise bills, but swelled costs for insurers, which are now being passed along in higher premiums. The law established baseball-style arbitration to resolve payment disputes between out-of-network providers and insurers. third-party arbitration company certified by the Centers for Medicare and Medicaid Services, CMS, are required to choose between payment rates proposed by a patient's insurer and the provider. No splitting the baby. Arbitrators last year ruled in favor of providers in nearly 90% of cases. Large provider groups on average win payments that are 3 to 9 times in network rates. One reason that they can choose which CMS-certified arbitration company reviews their claims. No surprise, they funnel claims to those that rule in their favor. Arbitrators also have a strong incentive to rule for providers to attract more business. Arbitrators set their fees, typically about $600 per claim, which are paid by the losing party. Ruling for providers encourage them to file more claims. No surprise, claims have exploded. In 2021, Biden officials projected that 17,000 disputes would go to arbitration every year. Last year, there were 2.6 million, and claims keep rising. Claims against Elevance Health increased 30% between last year's fourth quarter and this year's first. Insurers have challenged about 40% of claims by providers as ineligible for arbitration under the No Surprise Law, usually because they involve elective procedures. But arbitrators often don't throw out ineligible claims. Why not? Because they don't get paid unless they issue a payment determination. Providers are winning huge payouts for ineligible claims, which encourages them to file more claims seeking bigger payments. The riches that can be made have discouraged providers from joining insurers' networks, which ironically was one of the surprise billings law's goals. Planned procedures, not emergencies that the law was designed to address, account for the bulk of insurer payouts. Elevance says plastic surgeons seek $100,000 on average for breast reduction surgeries, while in-network providers are paid $2,000 to $5,000 on average. Medicare pays only $1,500. One Connecticut practice is obtaining awards of roughly $440,000 for the procedure. In New York, podiatrists are filing claims averaging $30,000 for hammer toe surgeries. Medicare pays roughly $400 for the procedure, and in-network providers get $700. Doctors who remotely monitor patients' nervous systems during surgeries, often from their homes in other states, have joined the racket. In several markets reviewed by Elevance, surgeons perform spinal procedures are typically reimbursed $7,000 to $12,000, while out-of-network neurologists remotely monitoring them are winning upwards of $40,000 in arbitration. One provider sought $9 million in a single year for remote neural monitoring services. A lucrative cottage industry has developed around this system. Medical building companies, the most prominent is Halo MD, submit claims on behalf of providers and take a cut of provider awards. The owners of Halo MD also run a neural monitoring service. Private equity firms own some of the top billing providers, including Team Health, SCP Health, and Radiology Partners. They also are financing arbitration companies. Don't blame private equity for exploiting the perverse incentives that Congress created. Hard to believe, but Democratic-run states are doing a better job of limiting arbitration abuse. Between May 2024 and May 2025, Virginia's arbitration system for fully insured commercial plans enacted by the Democrats in 2020 handled 252 cases, compared to more than 34,000 Virginia cases that were filed in the federal system. Democrats in New York recently capped provider payouts under the state system. The reforms came after state officials discovered that arbitration abuse was costing its state employees' health plan more than $200 million. This abuse is a primary contributor to the nearly 10% increase in premium rates this year, the state said. Insurers are begging Congress and the administration for help to counter abuse. One place to start would be for CMS to audit and decertify arbitration firms that repeatedly rule for providers on ineligible claims. CMS could also issue guidelines setting caps on payments to providers, though legislation might be required to make this stick. Alas, the Trump administration recently financed finalized a Biden-proposed rule aimed at making arbitration more efficient and less expensive for providers. This will encourage more claims. The surprise billing fiasco is typical of how the government works, or, more accurately, doesn't. George.
1: Thanks, Steve. Ford and Geely plan to tie up in Spain. It's written by Dominic Chopping. Ford Motor and Geely Automotive agreed to a new manufacturing partnership that allows the Chinese automaker to build some of its cars at Ford's Valencia plant in Spain, while also committing to jointly develop a new SUV. The deal is the latest move by a Western automaker to open its European factory gates to Chinese competitors as they look to fill capacity and secure the future of their production sites amid challenging market conditions. Tech-heavy Chinese cars continue to erode market share for Western car makers both in China and increasingly in Europe, prompting companies to seek partnerships as a way to tap into Chinese technology while cutting costs through shared purchasing and engineering. Jeep maker Stellantis said recently that two of its factories in Spain would produce electric vehicles with China's Leap Motor, while a separate deal would see Dongfeng, D-O-N-G-F-E-N-G, assemble at least one of its premium Voya, V-O-Y-A-H, branded electric vehicle models at a Stellantis factory in Rennes, France. Ford said in a statement Thursday that Europe represents one of the, quote, fiercest competitive battles, end quote, in the global auto industry, with tightening regulation, high operating costs, and new competitors that have raised the bar on manufacturing cost and technology. By pooling production volume, Ford and Geely will maximize the capacity of the Valencia plant, lower the cost of every vehicle built there, and compete at this emerging cost standard, the company said. The agreement will see Ford and Geely form a new Euro-focused joint venture that will manufacture passenger vehicles for both brands that are tailored for the European market. Ford will continue to produce its Kuga, it's K-U-G-A, at the Valencia plant in addition to a new Bronco SUV with production starting in 2028. Geely will manufacture two electric SUVs at the site, with the first model to roll off the production line in 2028, while the two companies are also set to produce a new crossover SUV designed by Ford and jointly developed by Geely. The company said the venture supports Geely's international expansion and advances Ford's strategy of using partnerships to compete with speed, efficiency, and scale in Europe. This partnership shows how automakers are strengthening Europe's industrial base, but we can't do it alone, said Jim Bobek, president of Ford of Europe. Thanks for listening. Thanks again, and be sure to join us again next week for more editions of the Wall Street Journal. Have a great weekend.
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4: Hello, I'm Patricia Miller for the Virginia Voice. Welcome to Midnight Music. Tonight we'll hear Gladys Knight's album, At Last, a collection of songs dedicated to the many facets of love

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Family is a gift from God. And with this song, I'd like to pay homage to one of its members. Over the years, her importance has been diminished, her image tarnished, but to me, she'll always be a rare jewel. I've heard her called by many loving nicknames. Nana, Mimi, Maman, Big Mama, Poppy. But I, like millions of others, simply call her Grandma.

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0: You're listening to The Virginia Voice. It is currently 1 a.m. Coming up is the Late Night Book Hour, followed at 2 a.m. by The Virginia Mercury, and at 2:30, All About Virginia. Welcome to the Book Hour on The Virginia Voice. We're reading Very Valentine by Adriana Trigiani, read by Cassandra Campbell. This is the sixth installment.
1: And Mom is still killing herself in that kitchen, while my dad wears a suit and chats up the customers. He's the old-school restaurateur, but it works for them. You know what Graham said to my mother after she got back with my father? What? She said, "Keep him on a long leash, Mike." In other words, don't make him pay for a mistake for the rest of his life. Let him go. Trust him. And Mom did. "You know what?" Roman says. "I like the idea of a long leash." "I figured you would." I put my arms around his neck. As we kiss, I think about the many times I've walked the riverfront alone and seen couples kiss on these benches, and turned away because I wondered when and if I'd ever find someone to share a kiss and a coffee break with on a cloudy day. Now, he's here, and I wonder what he's thinking. "I'm marinating a flank steak special," he says as he stands. I throw my head back and laugh. He pulls me up from the bench. "What is so funny?" "I must be some kisser for you to be dreaming of marination." He pulls me close and kisses me again. "You have no idea what I'm dreaming about," he says, taking my hand. "Come on, I'll walk you back." What'd I miss? I hang up my coat in the entry and enter the workshop, which is in full shipping mode. Graham is tucking Potiswa pumps into our signature red and white striped shoebox. June covers the shoes in a rectangle of red and white striped tissue paper, places the lid on top, and affixes our logo, a gold crown with simple foil letters stamped Angelini Shoe Company. 75 pairs of eggshell beige pumps to Harlan Levine at Picardy Footwear in Milwaukee, June says as she loads a box into a crate. And now I could use a beer. Auto-suggestion. I pull my work apron on. "We're expecting the Palomara girl any minute," Graham reminds me. "I'm going to have you measure her for the pattern." "Okay. This is a first. Graham usually does the measurements." I look at June, who gives me an enthusiastic thumbs up. There's a knock on the entrance door. The wind off the river is so strong, the bride-to-be practically blows into the shop when I open the door for her. Rosaria is 25 years old, with a full face, black eyes, a small pink smile, and straight blonde hair. Her mother had her wedding shoes made here, and Rosaria is carrying on the tradition. "I'm so excited," she rummages in her purse. "Hi, everybody," she says without looking up. Then she pulls a magazine article, stapled to a larger sheet of paper with a hand-drawn sketch of the dress, out of her purse. "Here's my gown. I copied an Amsala." "Lovely." Graham hands the picture and sketch to me. "Valentine is going to make your shoes from start to finish." "Great." Rosaria smiles. The sketch shows a simple empire waist gown in silk file. It has a square neck and a sheer cap sleeve. "What do you think?" "It's very Camelot," I tell her. "Have you ever seen Camelot?" She shakes her head that she hasn't. "Don't you watch old movies with your grandmother?" Nope. June laughs. Camelot is not an old movie. It's old to them. It's 40 years ago, Graham says, continuing to pack shoes into the boxes. You're getting married next July. Were you thinking of a sandal? I'd love a sandal. I pull a book off the desk to show her the variations of the Lola design. She shrieks and points to a sleek linen sandal piped in pale pink with crisscross straps. Oh, God, that one, she says, pointing. You got it. Take off your shoes and we'll take the measurements. Rosaria sits down on a stool and removes her shoes and socks. I take two pre-cut pieces of butcher paper off the shelf and write her name in the upper right corner of both pieces. I place them on the floor in front of Rosaria, then help her step onto the center of each piece of paper. I trace around her right foot, making a pencil mark between each toe. I do the same for the left foot. She steps off the paper. I cut two pieces of thin twine off the wheel on the desk and measure the strap length for the top of her foot. I do the same for the ankle strap. I mark the string and put it in an envelope with her name on it. Okay, now the fun part. I open the closet of embellishments for Rosaria, who looks at the shelves and the clear plastic bins like a little girl who has landed in a treasure chest full of jewels and can choose anything she wishes. We are very proud of the components we use to make shoes. Graham travels to Italy every year to buy supplies. When you cook, it's all about quality ingredients, and the same is true for making shoes. Sumptuous fabrics, fine leather, and hand-tooled embellishments make all the difference and define our brand. Loyalty plays into Graham's work ethic also. She buys our leather and suede from the Vecchiarelli family of Arezzo, Italy, the descendants of the same tanner my great-grandfather used. Most cobblers have farming in their background. The Angelinis were farmers who became butchers. Butchers often got into the tanning business because it was more profitable to sell the prepared leather instead of selling the skins. My great-grandfather made the leap from butcher to shoemaker as a result of timing. Early in the 19th century, a movement occurred in Italy in which artisans, shoemakers, jewelers, tailors, potters, silver and goldsmiths, glassmakers, taught young men who desperately needed work the trade of their choice. The masters would go into small villages and teach classes in their area of expertise. The apprentice system is a mainstay in the working life of Italians. But this particular movement was as political as it was artistic, born of the need to lift the Italians out of poverty after the war. The movement spread. Thus, the proliferation of handcrafted Italian goods, some of which still exist today. For the families who trained together and opened their own businesses, branding was born. Graham buys the leather for our shoes in Arezzo, and the nails and binding from La Mondiale, the oldest cobbler supplier in Italy. For embellishments, she goes down to Naples, where she works with a young creative team, Carolina and Elisabetta D'Amico, who create handmade jeweled ornaments for shoes. Graham often provides a rough sketch of what she wants, as well as choosing from their extensive stock. The D'Amicos make buckles and ornaments inlaid with gleaming crystals, white-hot rhinestones, dazzling faux emeralds, rubies, and cabochons. Their costume jewel embellishments are so opulent, we call them verdura for the feet, as they could easily be mistaken for the real thing. We also carry a wide selection of handmade fabric ornaments, including velvet bows so delicate we position them on the thin leather straps with tweezers before sewing them on. We carry silk flower embellishments, bold calla lilies made of raw silk, innocent daisies of organza and tulle, and silk rosettes in every color combination, from ruby red to deep purple spiked with moss green velvet leaves. We have a selection of tiny numbers and letters, cut out of metallic gold, silver, and copper leather, which we often sew into the shaft of the shoe. We often place the bride and groom's initials, or the date of the wedding, inside the shoe for an heirloom touch. Rosaria looks with wonder at the clear plastic trays of rosettes. First, she picks up the cornflower blue roses, because that's the color her bridesmaids are wearing. She is intrigued by the strips of round-cut clear crystals on satin streamers, but decides they are too disco for her taste. After much deliberation, she settles on the antique cream rosettes. Then she calls her mother for her approval. I give the sketches of Rosaria's feet to June, who places the patterns in her bin. I pull an index card from the desk drawer and make notes. I put all of the dimensions of Rosaria's feet on the card, then staple the fabric swatch and bin number of the rosettes. I staple the envelope with the string measurements to the card as Rosaria, giddy with delight, tells her mom every detail. She is as excited about the shoes as she is about her gown. Rosaria hangs up with her mother and turns to Graham. I feel so proud that I'm carrying on my mom's tradition. When is your final fitting? I ask. May 10th at Francis Spencer's in the Bronx. I know it well. Best knockoff seamstress in the five boroughs. I'll be there with your shoes so they can do the final hem with the heel you'll be wearing. Thank you. Rosaria gives me a hug, takes her purse, and goes. I jot down Rosaria's fitting date on the card and then open the file case on the desk. I'm giving Rosaria the shoes as my gift, Graham says, not looking up from her work. No charge. Okay. I mark the receipt. This is a bad time to be giving away shoes. Are you sure? I'm sure. Graham takes the shoes she has been working on and wraps them in cotton. You know, with Alfred checking our numbers... I know, but Alfred isn't running this business. I am.

Sure? I'm sure. Graham takes the shoes she has been working on and wraps them in cotton. You know, with Alfred checking our numbers, I know, but Alfred isn't running this business. I am. June looks at me and raises her eyebrow as if to say, "Don't argue with her." I tack up the order. On the bulletin board, I see a note in Graham's handwriting. It says, "Meeting with Red Lewis at Bergdorf's on December 5th, 10 a.m. Bring V." Graham, what's this? You remember that costume lady from the movie, Deborah McGuire? Well, she may have been prickly, but she liked us. So she recommended us to Red Lewis at Bergdorf's, who asked to meet with us. Did she say why? I can hardly contain my excitement. She didn't. Maybe she's getting married and needs shoes. Or maybe she wants to put our shoes in the store. My mind reels with the possibilities of supplying the most elegant department store in New York City with our shoes. This is exactly the kind of break Brett was hoping we would get. We need the big guns to recognize and support our brand. Can you imagine? Our shoes in Bergdorf's? I hope not. June puts her hands on her hips and turns to Graham. Remember when your husband put the shoes in Bonwit Teller's? It was a disaster. We hardly sold any stock. The word came back that brides didn't want to spend on their shoes when they had spent a pretty penny on their gowns. That turned us off to department stores, Graham admits. That was our first and last foray into big business. Maybe it will be different this time. Look in any fashion magazine. Upscale shoppers are spending $2,000 on a purse without batting an eye. That makes our shoes look like a bargain. Maybe there's an opportunity here. Or maybe you just go to the meeting, see what she says, and then go to the Bergdorf Cafe and have the deviled eggs, June says practically as she takes her shears and cuts a pair of size 8 soles from the pattern paper. June looks at me and smiles supportively, but she's been around this company long enough to know that it is highly unlikely Graham will change a thing about the way she conducts her business, even if it means she could lose the entire operation. Graham, I think we should go to the meeting with an open mind. Right? She doesn't answer me, as a long black limousine pulls up in front of the shop. It seems to stretch from the corner to the lobby door of the Richard Meyer building. As it parallel parks, I see Build Biz on the license plate. A man in a crisp navy blue suit with a red tie hops out the back door, followed by my brother. The wind kicks up their silk ties like kite tails as they head for our entrance. "What's Alfred doing here?" I ask. "He called while you were out with Roman. He's bringing a broker by to see the building." I look at June. Our eyes meet, but she looks away quickly. "Hello, ladies," Alfred says as he comes into the shop. He goes to Graham and kisses her on the cheek. Graham beams with pride as Alfred turns to the man and introduces her. "This is my grandmother, Teodora Angelini. Graham, this is the broker I told you about, Scott Hatcher. We went to Cornell together." Graham shakes his hand. Alfred puts his hands on his hips and looks around the shop as though June and I aren't there. It's a wonder to me how gregarious my brother is when he's around his peers. With family, he's morose. But at work, when he's on his game and personality plus is required, he's a pistol. The broker is about 6 feet tall, a better-looking version of Prince Albert of Monaco, with a full head of hair. His eyes are wide and green, and he has the warm, fixed smile of a salesman. "We're going to take a look around, Graham." Alfred flashes her the fake businessman smile. "Go right ahead,"
she said.

0: says. Let's start on the roof. Alfred leads Scott up the stairs. I sit down on my work stool. Well, the day I dreaded is here. Now don't be this way, Graham says softly. How should I be? I pick up the laces for my boot and take them to the ironing board. I plug in the iron and bury my hands deep in my pockets as I wait for it to heat. June puts down her shears and says, I need a coffee. Can I bring you girls anything? No, thank you, I tell her. June slips on her coat and dashes out the door. June can smell a fight, Graham says quietly. I'm not going to fight with you. I just wish you'd get your game on. Bergdorf's isn't going to save us. The one thing I'm certain of is that there's no magic solution in business. You're climbing a mountain here. Pick step, pick step. Suddenly, Graham's old aphorisms sound ancient and irrelevant. Now I'm angry. You don't even know what the meeting is about. You didn't ask. Why don't we just put a closed sign on the door and give up? Look, I've been down every road with this business. We've been on the brink of closing more times than I can count. Your grandfather and I almost lost it after his father died in 1950. But we held on. We survived the 60s when our sales dipped to nothing because the hippie brides went barefoot. We made it through the 70s when manufacturing overseas quadrupled. And then we rode the wave of the Princess Di years in the 80s when everybody went formal with their weddings and required custom gowns and shoes. We brought the business out of debt and went into profit. And I designed the ballet flat to hang on to the market share we were losing to Capizio. She raises her voice. Don't you dare imply that I'm a quitter. I've fought and fought and fought, and I'm tired. I get it. No, you don't. Until you've worked here every day for 50 years, you can't possibly know how I feel. I raise my voice and say, let me buy the business. With what? Graham throws her hands in the air. I pay your salary. I know what you make. I'll find the money, I shout. How? I need time to figure it out. We don't have time, Graham counters. Maybe you could give me the same courtesy you show your grandson and give me time to counteroffer whatever he comes up with. Alfred comes into the shop. What the hell is going on? He says sharply as he motions toward the hallway where Hatcher is inspecting the stairs. I want to buy the business and the building, I tell my brother. He laughs. The sound of his cruel laughter goes through me, devastating my self-confidence as it has all my life. Then he says, with what? You're dreaming. He waves his arms around like he already owns the Angelini Shoe Company and 166 Perry Street. How could you possibly afford this? You couldn't even buy the iron. I close my eyes and fight back the tears. I will not cry in front of my brother. I won't. I open my eyes. Instead of buckling, as I always do, I find the deepest register of my voice and say definitively, I am working on it. Scott Hatcher appears in the entry, puts his hands in his pockets, and looks at Graham. I'm prepared to make you an offer, a cash offer. I'd like to buy 166 Perry Street, Mrs. Angelini. I pull my knit hat down tightly over my ears, which sting from the cold. As I walk through Little Italy on this Tuesday night, the streets are empty, and the twinkling arbor over Grand Street looks like the last tent pole left to strike before the traveling circus leaves town. I turn onto Mott Street. I push the door to Ka Doro open. The restaurant is about half full. I wave to Celeste behind the bar and go back to the kitchen. "Hi," I say, standing in the doorway. Roman is garnishing two dishes of osobuco with fresh parsley. The waiter picks them up and pushes past me to go into the dining room. Roman smiles and comes over to me, kissing me on both cheeks before pulling the hat off my head. "You're frozen." "It's gonna get worse when I'm jobless and homeless." "What happened?" "Graham got an offer on the building."
1: "Want to come and work with me?"
0: "My gnocchi is like Play-Doh, and you can't count on my veal. It's rubbery."
1: "I take back my offer then."
0: "How do you do it, Roman? How do you buy a building?"
1: "You need a banker."
0: "I have one. My ex-boyfriend."
1: "I hope you ended it nicely."
0: "I did. I'm not one for drama in my personal life, which is a good thing given how much drama there is in my professional life."
1: "What did your grandmother say?"
0: "Nothing. She heard the offer, put down her work, went upstairs, got dressed, and went to the theater."
1: "Did she actually tell the guy she'd sell him the building?"
0: "No."
1: "So maybe she's not going to do it." "You don't know my grandmother. She never gambles. She goes with the sure thing."
0: Roman kisses me. My face warms from his touch. It's as though the sun has come out on this bitter cold night. I feel a draft from the back door, propped open with an industrial-sized can of San Marzano crushed and peeled tomatoes. I put my arms around him. "Have you noticed that since our first date, I've brought nothing to the table but bad news? My father got cancer, and I have business problems."
1: "What does that have to do with us?"
0: "It doesn't seem to you like I'm walking bad luck?"
1: "No."
0: "I'm just standing here braced for more bad news. Come on, lay it on me. Maybe you're married and have 7 screaming kids and 10 a fly." He laughs.
1: "I don't."
0: "I hope you're careful when you cross the street."
1: "I am very careful."
0: The waiter enters the kitchen. Table 2, truffle ravioli. He looks right through me and then impatiently at his boss. "I should go," I say, taking a step back.
1: No. Just sit while I work."
0: I look around the kitchen. "I'm good at dishes."
1: "Well, get to it then."
0: He grins and turns back to the stove. I take off my coat and hang it on the hook. I pull a clean apron from the back of the door and slip it over my head, tying it around my waist.
1: "I might like you more than Bruna," he says.
0: I catch my reflection in the chrome of the refrigerator. For the first time today, I smile. Chapter 6. The Carlisle Hotel. Graham and I are right on time for our meeting with Red Lewis at Bergdorf Goodman. Graham gets out of the cab and waits for me on the corner as I pay the driver. I scoot across the seat and join her on the corner of 58th Street and 5th Avenue. Graham wears a simple black pantsuit with a chic, oversized sunburst pendant on a thick gold chain around her neck. The hem of her pants breaks in a soft cuff on the vamp of her gold-trimmed black pumps. She holds her black leather shoulder bag close to her. Her posture is straight and tall, like the mannequin posing in a Christian Lacroix herringbone coat directly behind her in the department store window. The exterior of Bergdorf's is stately. It was once a private home, built in the 1920s, with a soft, gray sandstone exterior accented with lead glass windows. It was one of several grand residences built in Manhattan by the Vanderbilt family. This corner lot is one of the most prestigious in all of New York City, as it overlooks the grand piazza of the Plaza Hotel to the north, while it faces Fifth Avenue to the east.
1: Graham smiles at me, her bright red lipstick applied beautifully. I love your suit. I'm wearing a B. Michael, a navy silk wool cropped jacket with a generous pilgrim collar and matching wide leg trousers. I made the designer a pair of shoes for his mother, so this suit is a barter deal. You look great, Graham. We enter the store through the revolving door at the side entrance. This part of the store resembles a solarium, except that the glass cases are filled with designer handbags rather than exotic plants. The blonde wood parquet floor is lit by a chandelier drenched in honey-colored prisms. Graham and I head straight for the elevators and our meeting. I have high hopes, and Graham has done her best to temper my expectations. As we get off the elevator on the 8th floor, it's quiet, even the phones ringing on a soft pulse. There is no hint of the shopping bustle happening below us. In fact, it feels like we're in a Tony Upper East Side apartment building rather than a suite of offices. The tasteful decor is a wash of neutrals, with the occasional pop of color in the furniture and artwork. I check in with the receptionist. She asks us to wait on the love seat, covered in apple green moiré and trimmed in navy blue. The coffee table is a low, modern lucite circle, with copies of the Bergdorf Winter catalog featuring resort wear fanned across its surface. I'm about to pick it up and peruse it when a young woman appears in the doorway. Ms. Lewis will see you now. Please follow me. The young woman leads us into Red Lewis's office, which has the subtle fragrance of green tea and pink peonies. The desk is a large, simple, modern rectangle covered in turquoise leather. The sisal carpet gives the room the fresh feel of a Greek villa by way of Fifth Avenue. The lacquered bamboo desk chair is empty. Graham and I take our seats on Fornacetti chairs, two sleek modern thrones with caramel brown cushions. Graham points to the park beyond the windows. What a view. I rise up out of my chair. With the last of the autumn leaves gone, the bare treetops in Central Park look like an endless expanse of Cy Twombly gray scribbles. It must have been a dream to live in this grand house, a woman's deep voice says from behind us. I turn around to see Red Lewis in the doorway. I recognize her from her profile on Wikipedia. She's tall and willowy, wears red cigarette pants with a black cashmere tunic, and a necklace that could only be described as a macrame plant hanger from the 70s. Somehow, the strange piece works. On her feet, she sticks with the classics, black leather flats by Capizio. She walks to the front of her desk, practically on tiptoe. Red Lewis is around my mother's age, and her upright posture and grand carriage are the tip-off that she was a dancer in a former life. Her honey-blonde hair is cropped short in wispy layers, with a fringe of long bangs that sweeps across her face like drapery. Thank you for slumming uptown. She smiles, extending her hand to Graham. I'm Red Lewis. I'm Teodora Angelini, and this is my partner, Valentine Roncalli, Graham says. She's also my granddaughter. I hide my delight at Graham's announcement that I'm her partner. This is the first time she has ever said it. By thrusting my hand toward Red, as if I'm handing her a flyer for a sofa sale at Big Al's in the East Village. I love a family business. And when a young woman takes up the mantle, it thrills me. The best designers inherit the skill set. But don't tell anyone I said that. Your secret is safe with us, I tell her. And here's another one. When it comes to craftsmanship, there's nothing like the Italians. We agree, Graham says. Tell me about your business. Red leans against her desk, crosses her arms, and stands before us like a professor posing a challenge to her class. I'm an old-fashioned cobbler, Miss Lewis. I trust the old ways. I learned how to make shoes from my husband, who learned the trade from his father. I've been making wedding shoes for over 50 years. How would you describe your line? Elegant simplicity. I was born in December 1928, and my work is influenced by the times I grew up in. In the world of design, I like traditional trendsetters. I'm a fan of Claire McCardell. I admire the whimsy of Jacques Pfaff. When I was a girl in the city, my mother took me to the salons of designers like Hattie Carnegie and Nettie Rosenstein. It was a thrill to actually meet them. I didn't end up making hats or dresses, but what I observed became important when I set out to make shoes. Line, proportion, comfort. All these things matter when you're an artist making clothes. I agree, Red says, listening intently. Who do you like now? Graham nods. In the shoe business, you can't beat the Ferragamo family. They get it right every time. And your inspiration? Red smooths the necklace around her neck. Oh, I'd say my girls. Graham smiles. And who would they be? Let's see. Jacqueline Kennedy Onassis, Audrey Hepburn, and Grace Kelly. Simplicity and style. Red agrees. Exactly, Graham says. Whenever Graham makes cultural references, she refers to her holy trinity of style for women of a certain age: the first lady, the movie star, and the princess. Born around the same time as Graham, their lives, while they didn't mirror her own, gave a context to her work. Jacqueline Onassis was all about cut and line, built from the finest fabrics. Audrey Hepburn was a waif, her style influenced by dance, then exalted in theatrical evening wear that was embroidered and beaded. Grace Kelly had the cool classicism of the debutante turned working girl. Gloves, hats, A-line dresses, tweed coats. Graham points out that her muses wore the fashions. The fashions didn't wear them. Graham believes a woman should invest wisely and prudently in her wardrobe. Her philosophy is that you should own one gorgeous coat, one great pair of evening shoes, one good pair for day. She can't understand why women my age power shop, as she, Graham, believes in quality over quantity. However, in other ways, my generation is a lot more like hers than she knows. Graham's peers were born at the end of the Jazz Age. They had a certain inborn confidence in their abilities that my mother's generation had to struggle to find. Even though my mom's generation of women were rowdy feminists, Graham's group really blazed the path for them in the workplace. Of course, they would say that they had to. Graham's group included the young women who went to work in mills, factories, and shops when the men went off to fight in World War II. The jobs they held during the war went back to the men when they returned. Graham says that's how women ended up back in the kitchen in the 1950s. She went back to the kitchen, too, but it was up a flight of stairs after a full day of work in the shoe shop. Graham was a working mother before that was a label. In her day, she said, she helped her husband. But in fact, we know the truth. She was his full partner. Red circles around her desk, sits down, and leans forward. She adjusts the Tiffany clock and the ceramic pencil cup before her. Her computer screen is recessed into the wall next to her desk. Her screensaver is a black-and-white 1950s photo of the great model Lisa Fonsagrive, smoking a cigarette in a new-look gown at the intersection where Graham and I got out of the cab a few minutes ago. Ladies, my good friend Deborah McGuire told me about you. Deborah has a great eye. She brought me the shoes you gave her for the movie. I was very impressed. Thank you, Graham and I say at once. And it gave me an idea. Red gets up and goes to a tea cart under the windows. She pours herself a glass of water, and then two more, one for me and one for Graham. As she serves us, she says, "We work about a year in advance on our holiday windows. And when I saw the shoe you made, it gave me an idea for the 2008 windows. I want to do brides and a Russian theme." "Okay," Graham thinks. "Cut velvet, boots, calfskin, fleece?" "Maybe. I'm looking for a one-of-a-kind fantasy shoe. Something that would be shown exclusively in my windows." "Interesting," Graham says, but I can hear the skepticism in her voice. "But you should know that we work from our company designs. Graham, every pair of shoes we make is custom." I interrupt and look at Red. "We've done fantasy styles for weddings. We did a pair of riding boots in white calfskin and black patent leather for a bride and groom who were married on a horse farm in Virginia." "That's true," Graham admits. "And we did a pair of mules in fire engine red satinette for a bride who was married to a fireman on the Lower East Side. And there was the bride who married a Frenchman, and we did a Madame Pompadour pump with oversized silk bows." "To be perfectly honest," Red says, "I haven't had much luck with small shops like yours. Small companies, exclusive custom shoemakers, stay small for a reason. Usually they know what they know and they're uncomfortable in a bigger venue. They lack a worldview, a vision." "We have a vision," I assure her. I don't look at Graham as I make my point. The salesman in me comes out. "We know we have to grow our brand, and we are taking a hard look at how we can do that in today's marketplace. We approach every customer as an opportunity to reinvent our designs. However, and you should know this, we are proud of our legacy. Our shoes are the finest made in the world. We believe that." Red looks off toward the closed door behind us as though she's expecting some big idea to walk into the room. But lucky for me, I think she heard it already. "That's why I want to give you a chance. And we appreciate it," I tell her. "A chance for you and for other shoe designers to give me what I need." "There are others." Graham leans back in her chair. "It's a competition. I'm meeting with several other designers, a custom shop from France, and a few well-known names who manufacture on a grand scale." "We're up against the big guys?" I take a sip of my water. "The biggest. But if you're as good as you say," her eyes narrow, "you'll prove you have the talent and execution to pull this off. My creative director is going to come up with some sketches for the backdrop of the windows, the settings, if you will. I will select the wedding gowns for the tableau, and from that group, we will choose one gown to send to you and the other designers. You will each design and build a pair of shoes for that gown. And then I will choose my favorite, and that designer will be brought on to do the shoes for all the gowns in the windows." My heart sinks a little. I was hoping that whatever she was going to offer us would be real and timely. She's not an idiot, and she senses my disappointment. "Look, I know this feels like a long shot, but if you do what you say you can do, you have as good a chance as anyone to get the job." "That's all we need, Ms. Lewis." I stand and extend my hand to her. Graham rises and does the same. "A chance. We'll show you how it's done." After our meeting with Red Lewis, I sent Graham home to Perry Street in a cab, while I took the crosstown bus over to Sloan Kettering to meet Mom. I blackberried my sisters with a CC to Alfred about the Red Lewis meeting, telling them of the competition. Tess is good for a novena. We really need the prayers now. Jacqueline will be supportive. And the CC to Alfred was to show him that I do have a vision about the future of the company. I included a snapshot of Graham in front of the store for Mom, who likes a visual with her news. The sliding doors of the hospital open as I approach. Once inside, I see my mother sitting on a couch by the windows, facing a sunlit sculpture garden, typing on her BlackBerry like a wild game of Where is Thumpkin? Her sunglasses are perched on her head like a tiara, and she is dressed from head to foot in baby blue, with a wide swath of beige cashmere thrown across her chest like a flag. I'm here, Mom. Valentine. She stands and embraces me. I'm so happy when it's your shift. Mom has decided that instead of all of us showing up for every single one of Dad's appointments, she would put her children on rotation so we wouldn't burn out. Of course, she is in attendance at every poke, prod, and MRI. My mother has never suffered from burnout, nor does she shy away from a project before it's completed. I never saw her energy flag when it came to her family. She was and is eternally peppy. Whether it was French braiding three little girls' hair before school, negotiating through the mayhem of the holidays, or pouring concrete to form a new front walkway, she is up for anything. These days, it's getting my father well. I loved the picture. How did it go at Bergdorf's? We're entering a competition to design a pair of shoes to win the holiday windows for Christmas 2008. Fabulous. What a coup. It's a long way to winning, Ma. We'll see what happens. It doesn't even dawn on my mother that we might not win. Another reason to love her. So, how's Dad? Oh, it's just a boring test day. They're going to put the seeds in after Graham's birthday. Mom and I sit down. Instinctively, I put my head on her shoulder. Her skin has the scent of white roses and white chocolate. Her hoop earrings rest against my cheek as she talks. He's going to be fine. I know, I tell her, but I really don't know. We stay positive and we pray. That'll do the trick. I love that Mom thinks cancer is a trick that can be turned at will with a smile and a Hail Mary. When I lie in bed and think about my father and the future, I think of his grandchildren, and how at the rate I'm going, he'll never meet my children. Sometimes I swear Mom can read my thoughts, and she asks, "How's it going with the fella you're seeing?" I lift my head off her shoulder. "He's tall." "Excellent." My mother nods her head slowly. In the pantheon of male attributes, my mother admires tall above full pockets or a full head of hair. "Handsome?" "I'd say so." "That's wonderful. Dad said he's a chef." "I love that name. Roman Falcone. Sexy." "He owns his own restaurant down in Little Italy." "Oh, I'd love a chef in the family. Maybe he could teach me how to make those fancy foams they're doing at Per Se. I read about them in Food and Wine. Imagine the infusion of new ideas." "He's got a lot of those." "When is the unveiling?" Mom asks. "I'm bringing him to Graham's birthday at the Carlisle." "Perfect. Neutral ground. Well, my only advice in general is to take it easy. Don't force it." My mother bites her lip. "I won't. I only hope you find the abiding happiness I have with my Dutch. Your father and I are nuts about each other, you know." "I know. We've had our troubles, God knows. All kinds of storms and rough waters on high seas. But somehow, we rode through it all and made it back to shore. Sometimes we even crawled, but we made it back. Yes, you did. I can say that we prevailed. You did. And you know, that's what it's all about. A great philosopher said something like, you know, I can never remember jokes or the exact words of philosophers, but basically, he said that love is what you've been through together. It was James Thurber, the American humorist and author. Sometimes my BA in English comes in handy. Well, whoever. My point is, it seems to me we keep going through it. You do, Mom. Your father wasn't a saint, but I'm not the Blessed Mother either, am I? I think you have more jewelry. True, she laughs. But I know he never wanted to hurt me or you children. He just lost his mind for a while. Men go through their own version of the change in their 40s, and your father was no exception. Roman is 41. Maybe he went through it last year, before you met him, Mom says brightly. We can hope. Mom goes into her purse. When she snaps it open, a clean whoosh of peppermint and sweet jasmine fill the air. Sticking out of the pocket where the cell phone goes is a clump of perfume testers from the Estee Lauder counter. That's another of Mom's elegant living tricks. She tucks paper bookmark perfume samplers in lingerie drawers, evening bags, purses, and car vents, wherever ambiance is needed. And evidently, in my mother's view, you need ambiance everywhere. She finds the tinfoil sleeve of gum among the cancer pamphlets, punches a red square, hands it to me, then pops one in her own mouth. We sit and chew. Mom, how did you know you could get Dad back after the incident? I didn't do a thing. Sure you did. No, really. I just left him alone. The worst punishment you can give a man is to isolate him. I've never seen one who can handle it. Look at what being alone did to our priests. Of course, that's another subject entirely. I remember when you and Dad fell in love again. We were lucky. We got it back. Most people don't. How did you do it? I had to do what a single girl in your position has to do when she likes a guy. Never mind that I had 4 children and a college degree collecting dust. I had to make myself desirable again. That meant I had to show my best self to him at all times. I had to figure him out all over again. I had to redo the world we lived in, including the house and my wardrobe. But mostly, I had to be sincere. I couldn't stay with him for you, or for my mother, or for my religion. I had to stay with him because I wanted to. So, how did you know when you had succeeded? One day, your father came home with a bag of groceries from D'Agostino's. You kids were at school. It was a few weeks after we got back together. Big week. First week of school. September 1986. I was in the 6th grade. Right. Anyway, he comes into the kitchen, and I was sitting there filling out some form for one of you kids for school, and he opens the fridge and unloads food into it. And then he lights up the burner on the stove and puts a big pot of water on the flame. Then he gets out a saucepan and starts cooking. He's chopping onions, peeling garlic, browning meat, and adding tomatoes and spices and all. After a while, I said, Dutch, what are you doing? He said, I'm making dinner. I thought lasagna would be good. And I said, great. That's how you knew he loved you. In 18 years, he had never made a meal. I mean, he'd help if I asked. He'd cut up melon for a fruit salad for a buffet, or he'd pack the igloo with ice for a picnic, or he'd set up the bar for the holidays. But he had never gone to the store and bought the ingredients without asking and then come home and cooked them. That was left to me. And that's when I knew I had him back. He had changed. You see? That's when you know for sure somebody loves you. They figure out what you need, and they give it to you without you asking. The without asking is the hard part. It has to come from the heart. Right, I say and nod. Mom and I watch the people move through the lobby. Patients on their way to appointments, staff returning from break, and visitors jostling in and out of the elevators. The sun bounces off the windows in the pavilion that faces the lobby and drenches the tile floor with a gleam so bright I close my eyes. Have I upset you? Mom asks me. I open my eyes. No. You're a font of wisdom, Mom. I can talk to you, Valentine. She fiddles with the gold post in the back of her hoop earring. I just... And then, to my complete surprise, she breaks into quiet sobs. Why the hell am I crying? She throws her hands up. You're scared? I say softly. No, that's not it. Mom fishes through her purse until she finds the small cellophane pad of tissues. She yanks one out. These? She holds up the tiny square. Are worthless. She dabs under her eyes with the small tissue. I just don't want it all to have been a waste. We've come so far, and I was hoping we'd grow old together. Now time is running out. After all that, we don't get the time? That would kill me. It's like the soldier who goes off to war, dodges gunfire and bombs and grenades, makes it out of the war zone, only to return home and slip on a banana peel, fall into a coma, and die. Have a little faith. That's coming from the least religious of my children. Mom sits up straight. I don't mean that as a judgment. I mean faith in him. In God? No, Dad. He's not going to let us down. Our family, like all the Italian-American families I know, is big on excuse parties. Birthdays and anniversaries that end in a 0 or a 5. We even have special titles for them. A 25th anniversary is a silver jubilee. A 30th birthday is la festa. A 50th anniversary is called a golden jubilee. And a 75th anything is a miracle. So imagine how thrilled we are to toast Graham in good health, still with excellent vitality, in fine physical shape save for those knees, and having all her marbles, as she calls them, on this, her 80th birthday. I also thought, knowing my immediate family would be in full attendance, that this would be the perfect opportunity to introduce them to Roman. I know I'm taking a chance here, but I have learned when it comes to my family, it is best to introduce a new boyfriend in a crowded public venue where there's less possibility of a gaffe, slip, or chance that someone will reach for the photo albums and show pictures of me buck naked wearing only angel wings on my 4th birthday. We offered Graham the standard big bash at the Knights of Columbus Hall in Forest Hills with a DJ, a ceiling of silver balloons, the Stations of the Cross on the walls, covered with streamers of crepe paper, and a custom sheet cake with Graham's age embossed on it. But she opted for this party instead. A chic night out, dinner and a show at the Cafe Carlyle. She'd seen enough and plenty of the extended family at Jacqueline's wedding. Plus, Graham's favorite singer of all time, Keeley Smith, the great song stylist and comedian, is the headliner at the Carlyle. When Gabriel, my friend the maitre d', told us that she was appearing, we reserved a table. Keeley Smith and her music have a special place in Graham's life. When my grandparents were young, they used to travel around to catch Keeley singing with her then-husband, Louis Prima, backed by Sam Butera and the Witnesses. The act was a swinging cabaret alternative to the orchestras of the big band era. Graham will tell you that they personified hip. Italian Americans revere Louis Prima, as we are married and buried to his music. Jacqueline, Tess, and Alfred danced to Louis's chart of O Marie at their weddings, and my grandfather was buried to Keeley's version of I Wish You Love. Prima is primo with the Roncalli's and the Angelini's. I check my lipstick in the cab on the way to the Café Carlyle, the Krupp diamond of cabaret rooms. When a village girl crosses 14th Street and heads north, she had better be Upper East Side chic. Also, I want to look good for Roman, who hasn't seen me gussied up since our first date. How can I look glamorous when I run over to the restaurant kitchen to help him make pasta by hand or shuck clams for chowder? Tonight, he's getting the best version of his girlfriend. I'm wearing a midnight blue coat dress with a wide embroidered belt that belonged to my mother. I've had my eye on it for years, and this summer when she purged her closet, I got lucky. There's a picture of Mom holding me at my baptism in the fall of 1975 and wearing this coat dress. Her long hair is secured with a headband, which is attached to a fall, giving her cascading curls to her waist. Mom looked like a Catholic Anne Margaret with one foot in the sacristy and the other on the Vegas Strip. I wear the coat dress with pants, as it's much shorter on me. My mother wore it as a dress with sheer legs stockings, and I know that for certain because we used to collect the plastic eggs her hosiery came in and play farm. Tess, Jacqueline, and I happily accept Mom's secondhand clothes because we know how much she treasured them the first time around. Tess ended up with a few structured St. John jackets from the 80s, appropriate for PTA meetings, while I opted for coats and dresses she had made by a seamstress for special occasions.
2: That concludes this installment of Very Valentine by Adriana Trigiani, narrated by Cassandra Campbell, here on the Book Hour on the Virginia Voice.

0: 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It is currently 2 a.m. Coming up is The Virginia Mercury, followed at 2:30 by All About Virginia. Richmond Living at 3 a.m., followed by reviews from the Richmond Times-Dispatch at 3:30 a.m.
1: Hello, I'm Virginia Voice staff member Connor Redmond, and welcome to our weekly reading of the Virginia Mercury, an online publication covering Virginia government and policy. Today's first article from virginiamercury.com is titled, Even Without a New Map, Buttigieg Says Virginia Dems Can Win with Focus on Healthcare and Affordability. The former transportation secretary and 2020 presidential contender endorsed Shannon Taylor, Elaine Luria, and Tom Perriello ahead of the August 4th primary. This article was published on July 23rd and is by Marcus Schmidt. Marcus Schmidt is an award-winning journalist who covers Virginia politics from the state capital in Richmond. His coverage area includes the General Assembly, the executive branch, and elections in Virginia. And the article begins with, Virginia Democrats lost the congressional map they hoped would help them win as many as 4 Republican-held seats in this year's midterm elections. Pete Buttigieg says they may not need it. The former U.S. Transportation Secretary and 2020 presidential candidate said Democrats can still make significant gains under Virginia's existing map if they field competent candidates who keep their campaigns focused on affordability, health care, and corruption in Washington. Quote, I think even with a nationwide picture where maps are distorted to the benefit of Republicans on average, we can still win, Buttigieg said in an interview with the Mercury Wednesday. We've done it before without the benefit of fair maps, and I think we're going to do it this year. Buttigieg has endorsed 3 Democrats competing in the August 4th primary. Henrico County Commonwealth's attorney Shannon Taylor in the 1st Congressional District, former U.S. Representative Elaine Luria in the 2nd, and former U.S. Rep. Tom Perriello in the 5th. All 3 are seeking nominations to challenge Republican incumbents in November, contests Buttigieg called vital to Democrats' effort to regain control of the U.S. House. I think right now, with everything that voters and their families are up against economically, there's a very important opening, especially for candidates who are focused on integrity and service, he said. Virginia Democrats expected to enter the midterms with a new congressional map designed to favor their party in 10 of the state's 11 districts. Voters narrowly approved the redistricting amendment in April, but the Supreme Court of Virginia later struck it down, leaving the existing map in place. Rather than dwell on the setback, Buttigieg said Democrats should focus on nominating strong candidates and keeping voters' attention on the issues driving everyday life. We have to keep a relentless focus on the issues from high cost of living to runaway corruption in Washington, the issues that are really driving voters, he said. Taylor is one of 7 candidates seeking to challenge U.S. Rep. Rob Whitman, Republican of Westmoreland, in the 1st District. The others are Elizabeth Dempsey Beggs, Salam Bhatti, Tim Savinsky, Jason Knapp, Erica Kopp, and Mel Tull. Taylor's 6 opponents earlier this week renewed their call for the Democratic Party of Virginia to publicly reaffirm its neutrality after the Democratic Congressional Campaign Committee published promotional content featuring Taylor during early voting. As a prosecutor, I've spent my career holding people accountable, and I'm ready to prosecute the case against a career politician who has gotten richer in office while voting to raise costs, gut health care, and give himself tax breaks, Taylor said in response to Buttigieg's endorsement, referring to President Donald Trump. In the Hampton Roads-based 2nd District, Luria faces Dr. Nila Devonta, Bill Fleming, and Patrick Mosolf for the Democratic nomination. The winner will challenge U.S. Rep. Jen Kiggins, Republican of Virginia Beach. Luria represented the district for 2 terms before losing to Kiggins in 2022. As a fellow Navy veteran, Pete knows the importance of putting others and their needs above your own, Luria said in an email Wednesday. I look forward to working for Virginia in Congress to bring down prices, expand access to health care, and put the needs of Hampton Roads first, Perriello is running against Suzanne Krasinowski and Rob Jasinski in the 5th District. The Democratic nominee will face either U.S. Rep. John McGuire, Republican of Goochland, or GOP challenger Melanie Lunero. McGuire is Virginia's only Republican incumbent facing a primary challenger this year. Asked why he backed Perriello, Buttigieg referred to his vote for the Affordable Care Act during his lone term in Congress. Perriello lost re-election in 2010 after Republicans made abolishing the law a centerpiece of their campaign. He paid a heavy political price for helping to deliver the Affordable Care Act that so many people in Virginia and in America now rely on to afford health insurance, Buttigieg said. And so he has really shown, and not just said, that he will act to make life more affordable and easier to get by for Americans. Perriello said he was fired up to have Buttigieg's support, citing their work to invest in rural communities and infrastructure. We are not going to stop fighting until costs come down, wages go up, and the corrupt are held accountable, he said. Buttigieg argued that Trump's record during his second term has created an opportunity for Democrats, but said the party still has to earn voters' trust. The failures of the Trump administration represent an opening, not an answer, he said. Voters who believe Trump's promises to lower prices and keep the country out of war are seeing that they've been lied to, and that creates a chance for us to get a hearing. He emphasized Democrats must make a clear case for what they should do differently on issues such as health care, affordability, and public safety. Buttigieg also criticized Republican efforts to change election laws, including the SAFE Act pending before Congress. I'm very concerned that the White House and congressional Republicans seem to have given up on the idea that they are going to win by convincing voters that they're doing a good job, he said. And so instead, they're hoping to win by changing the maps and changing the rules. The former South Bend, Indiana mayor has spent recent weeks campaigning for Democrats in Iowa and Florida, appearances that have fueled speculation that about another presidential run in 2028. Right now, I'm very focused on the election that's actually happening, Buttigieg said. That's going to remain the focus through Election Day, and then we'll see what the future brings. And that article was called, Even Without a New Map, Buttigieg Says Virginia Dems Can Win with Focus on Healthcare and Affordability, by Marcus Schmidt. Marcus Schmidt is an award-winning journalist who covers Virginia politics from the state capital in Richmond. His coverage area includes the General Assembly, the executive branch, and elections in Virginia. And our next article is titled, Virginia Hospitals Predict $31 Billion Reduction in State's Medicaid Funding If Proposed CMS Rule Passes. Healthcare leaders say the proposed rule goes well beyond the requirements of H.R. 1. And this article is from July 23rd and was written by Charlotte Renee Woods. Charlotte covers politics for Virginia Mercury following several years of state, local, and federal government coverage at other Virginia outlets, to include the Richmond Times-Dispatch and Charlottesville Tomorrow. Some focal points of her coverage for Virginia Mercury include health and housing policy. And the article begins, a proposed federal rule stemming from the reconciliation bill Congress passed last summer includes additional policy changes that would reduce Medicaid payments to healthcare facilities, a step hospital chains warn exceeds the provision Congress approved and President Donald Trump signed. Public comment closed this week on a rule proposed by the Centers for Medicare and Medicaid Services that the Virginia Hospital and Healthcare Association calls deeply troubling because it could trigger a $31 billion reduction in Medicaid spending in the state over the next decade. As written, it goes well beyond the statutory language of H.R. 1 by imposing deeper funding cuts and more restrictive policy provisions than what Congress established in the law, VHHA spokesman Julian Walker said. Here's what the proposed rule would do. Adjustments to Medicaid and how providers are reimbursed for it are set to take effect in 2027, 2028, and 2029. These changes were approved in H.R. 1, first dubbed the One Big Beautiful Bill Act and later rebranded as the Working Families and Tax Cuts Act. The law prescribes caps to what are called state-directed payments, but the proposed CMS rule includes additional policy changes to align Medicaid payment rates more closely with Medicare rates. The proposed rule would also limit supplemental payment arrangements outside of typical Medicaid managed care organizations. Georgetown University professor Edwin Park said, "Regulatory matters like the proposed rule often attract less attention than legislative debates. It's why he believes CMS has taken this as an opportunity to make the cuts harsher." The suggestions in the rule stem from a June 2025 presidential memo, wherein Trump directed federal agencies to curb Medicaid payments that exceed Medicare rates where possible. Trump wrote that growth in state-directed payments threatens the federal treasury and Medicaid's long-term stability. CMS Administrator Dr. Mehmet Oz emphasized in a press release announcing the proposed rule that the changes are about ensuring taxpayer dollars support patients, not payment schemes. The sentiment echoes Trump's statements that social service programs like Medicaid are rampant with, quote, waste, fraud, and abuse. The administration has also withheld Medicaid funding from California and Minnesota over allegations of abuse and revoked money meant for Hawaii's Medicaid fraud unit due to its lack of prosecutions in recent years. Virginia's Medicaid Fraud Control Unit, housed under the Office of the Attorney General, investigates and prosecutes allegations and instances of abuse each year. Of nearly 7,000 fraud investigations last year, 11% were substantiated, according to a Department of Social Services report. To cut money that supports catching and correcting abuse, Park said, is, quote, counterintuitive. Healthcare professionals, members of the public, say rule risks cuts to essential services. By targeting state-directed payments, hospital associations suggest the federal government may negatively affect the people programs like Medicaid are designed to protect. Walker called state-directed payments a well-established tool that helps hospitals bridge the gap between often inadequate Medicaid reimbursement rates and the actual cost of delivering care. Walker said, if the rule takes effect, Virginia could see more than $31 billion in Medicaid funding reductions over a decade. Essential hospital services, including emergency care, behavioral health treatment, and labor and delivery, among others, would be more difficult to maintain under the level of cuts contemplated in the proposed rule, he said. Hospitals and clinics have already been trimming services over the past year, some partially due to long-standing rural healthcare challenges, while several others statewide specified HR1 as a contributing factor. CMS rule proposals undergo public comment periods, and this one has fielded about 5,500 comments from around the country. Several hundred have been posted in a public online portal that closed Tuesday. Some people asked logistics questions about how the rule would apply, while many expressed

CMS rule proposals undergo public comment periods, and this one has fielded about 5,500 comments from around the country. Several hundred have been posted in a public online portal that closed Tuesday. Some people asked logistics questions about how the rule would apply, while many expressed opposition to the proposal. Most commentators did not identify themselves on the public portal, but New Mexico resident and clinical social worker Ann Schlabach emphasized how Medicaid helps people stay on top of their health with preventative care that ultimately saves taxpayers money. "The cost of early treatment is less than emergency treatment later," she wrote. "Medicaid is the smarter choice." Another commenter urged CMS to not adopt the change unless you acknowledge your intent is to make Americans unhealthy or cause massive preventable deaths. Virginia leaders address federal healthcare shifts and proposed rule. While Virginia officials monitor the pending CMS rule, they are already at work implementing H.R. 1 compliance and addressing the impact of other federal healthcare funding shifts. State lawmakers earmarked $135 million in the latest state budget to support administrative work to help keep eligible Medicaid beneficiaries on the rolls and approved about $150 million for a state-level version of federal Affordable Care Act subsidies that Congress let expire earlier this year. Social service departments have also inherited former Governor Glenn Youngkin's blueprint for reducing the state's SNAP error rate, which is when recipients are over or underpaid due to paperwork mistakes or outdated information. The state was also awarded a $189 million Rural Health Transformation Fund grant secured by Youngkin's administration. Even with these investments, Health and Human Resources Secretary Marvin Figueroa still cautioned that H.R. 1 and the proposed CMS rule could make it harder for providers to maintain services and patients to keep coverage. "I hope that CMS will work with us to avoid unnecessary complexities within this already complicated process and preserve the flexibility needed to protect Virginians' access to health care," Figueroa said. For states or other entities that might seek to delay or block the CMS rule, Park said litigation could be a path or members of Congress could seek action. A regulatory shift in a federal drug pricing program proposed by Trump was blocked by courts. Figueroa and Governor Abigail Spanberger have been participating in roundtable discussions with representatives of hospitals, free clinics, health centers, insurance companies, and philanthropic groups to hear more about hurdles and brainstorm solutions. "We are trying to take every action possible, a laundry list of actions," Spanberger said in an interview last week. With public comment closed, Park said the CMS rule is not official just yet. "Even on a sort of fast track, it's still several months, usually, before a rule gets finalized," he said. And that article was titled, "Virginia Hospitals Predict $31 Billion Reduction in State's Medicaid Funding If Proposed CMS Rule Passes." And that was written by Charlotte Renee Woods on July 23rd, 2026. Charlotte Renee Woods covers politics for Virginia Mercury following several years of state, local, and federal government coverage at other Virginia outlets, to include the Richmond Times-Dispatch and Charlottesville Tomorrow. Some focal points of her coverage for Virginia Mercury include health and housing policy. Our next article is titled, "Virginia Beach Doctor Pushes Hospitals to Establish Protocols for Dealing with Parkinson's Patients. Advocates say missed or delayed Parkinson's medication can lead to serious complications during hospital stays." And this article was written by Yakin Wayne of WHRO. Howard Weinberg keeps his Parkinson's medication in a small container attached to his keychain, so he always has it wherever he goes. The retired doctor from Virginia Beach has to take the medication every 6 hours, at 1 o'clock and 7 o'clock, day and night. For him, that schedule is not optional. "It should be within 15 minutes of when it's due, and if you don't, then you lose mobility. You get so many complications," Weinberg said. "Those complications can include falls, swallowing problems, and urinary tract infections." But Weinberg said maintaining that routine to prevent those complications can be tough when Parkinson's patients end up in the hospital.

something that is not uncommon. National data shows about 1.1 million Americans are living with Parkinson's disease. One in three are hospitalized each year, and one in six have avoidable complications during the stay because they do not receive their medications on time. During the day, he said, hospital medication rounds often happen every 4 hours at standard times, which often doesn't line up with a Parkinson's patient regimen. Weinberg has seen Parkinson's disease from several sides. He spent decades as a physician. His mother was diagnosed with Parkinson's in the early 90s. His sister was diagnosed with the disease 8 years ago. Then, after his wife died in 2024, Weinberg was diagnosed with Parkinson's himself. I've known about Parkinson's for 55 years, but it's only in the last year when I became worse that I'm understanding what it's like to be a patient with Parkinson's, Weinberg said. It's a whole new world until you experience it yourself. Weinberg now volunteers as an ambassador for the Parkinson's Foundation, a national organization that supports people living with the disease and advocates for better care. He gives presentations on hospital safety and encourages patients to prepare medication lists before a hospital stay. Because hospital medication rounds often do not match patients' individual dosing schedules, Weinberg is pushing hospitals to establish clearer protocols to make sure Parkinson's patients receive their medication on time. I would love them to have at least a partnership, so maybe the nurse knows they're in the room and in the place, and it was 1 a.m. and the nurse hasn't come in to give you. You take the pills that are in the room, and then they see that you took them, Weinberg said. Annie Brooks, who works on hospital care for the foundation, said Parkinson's medications should ideally be given within 15 minutes before or after a patient's specific scheduled time. The time sensitivity of Parkinson's medications is similar to the time sensitivity of diabetes medications for people with diabetes, Brooks said. Brooks said federal rules allow hospitals to let some patients or caregivers administer their own medication as long as the hospital has a written policy and confirms they can do it safely, but she said many hospitals are still hesitant. It means you have to have some processes set, some expectations set, Brooks said. It's not something that a lot of hospitals do, but it is absolutely something that we hear from the Parkinson's community is a desired protocol. The Parkinson's Foundation is working with about 50 health systems nationwide through its Hospital Care Learning Collaborative. The effort focuses on medication timing, avoiding drugs that can worsen Parkinson's symptoms, helping patients move during hospital stays, and screening for swallowing problems. Virginia Commonwealth University Health is one of the participating systems. Leslie Cloud is a professor of neurology in the VCU School of Medicine and the medical director of the Parkinson's Foundation Center of Excellence at VCU. She said the collaboration's priorities start with making sure hospitalized Parkinson's patients get the exact medications they take at home without substitutions and get them on time. No substitutions, like the exact same ones, and exactly on time, not plus or minus 2 hours, but on time plus or minus 15 minutes, Cloud said. Cloud said getting medication within that 15-minute window is one of the biggest challenges for hospitals because medication delivery depends on staffing and nursing workflow. She said VCU is looking at a 30-minute medication window as a more realistic first step toward the 15-minute goal. The health system is also working on changes to its electronic medical record system to flag Parkinson's patients and warn providers about drugs that can worsen their symptoms. Cloud said allowing some patients to use their own medication can help, especially because newer Parkinson's drugs are not always available in hospital pharmacies. Our patients are really good about taking their medications on time because they know what happens when they don't, Cloud said. They are more likely to get the medicine in that plus or minus 15-minute window if they have control over it themselves. But Cloud said self-administration is not possible for every patient, including people with dementia or those who do not have a caregiver who can help manage medication safely. For Weinberg, the goal is to make those steps part of routine hospital care before a Parkinson's patient arrives. He said he has been advocating for local healthcare systems in Hampton Roads to adopt similar protocols, but he says he's gotten nowhere.
Centara, one of Virginia's largest health systems, declined an interview request for this story. Riverside Health, which operates a Parkinson's disease and movement disorders program, had not responded to an interview request by publication time. Weinberg said hospitals already have protocols for conditions such as chest pain or stroke symptoms. He wants Parkinson's care to be treated with the same urgency. I'd like to see every hospital in the United States and the world put in a patient's protocol for Parkinson's, Weinberg said. And that article was titled, Virginia Beach Doctor Pushes Hospitals to Establish Protocols for Dealing with Parkinson's Patients, by Yakin Wayne of WHRO, published July 23rd. And our next article is titled, After Taking Off in Charlottesville, Feds Plan National Electric Aircraft Charging Network Rollout, by Nathaniel Klein. Nathaniel is an award-winning journalist who's been covering news across the country since 2007, including politics at the Loudoun Times Mirror and the Northern Neck News in Virginia, as well as sports for the Plain Dealer in Cleveland, Ohio. A nationwide charging system for electric and automated aircraft is underway, following the federal government's launch of its first pilot flight in Charlottesville last week. The Thursday announcement came as the nation prepares to expand advanced air mobility, a shift that could improve air transportation while benefiting public health and the environment. Archer Aviation, an aerospace and defense company, in partnership with Beta Technologies and Macquarie Capital, announced the formation of America's Consortium for Electric Skyways to begin building the charging system for advanced air mobility aircraft across 250 aviation sites in the U.S. by 2030. Advanced air mobility refers to aircraft that are highly automated, more flexible than large commercial airplanes, and usually electric. They include electric vertical takeoff, or EVOTL, and landing aircraft, often referred to as air taxis. This charging network will help meet the infrastructure needs of commercial operations, according to the announcement. Electric air taxi operations can't scale without the infrastructure to charge them. That's why we are building the backbone to support the next 250 years of electric aviation in America, said founder and chief executive officer of Archer Aviation, Adam Goldstein, in a statement. Under the plan, Beta will be responsible for the charging stations compatible with most electric aircraft, while Archer will use the network for its electric air taxis to help drive adoption. Macquarie will advise on financing and securing the funding needed to develop the infrastructure. The eVTOL program, developed by the U.S. Department of Transportation and Federal Aviation Administration, is designed to accelerate the safe integration of advanced air mobility into the country's national airspace system. The eVTOL integration pilot program is about more than just getting electric aircraft flying in American cities. It's about building the infrastructure ecosystem needed to support commercial operations, said Dan Edwards, Principal Deputy Assistant Secretary for Aviation and International Affairs at the U.S. Department of Transportation, in a statement. Kyle Clark, founder and chief executive officer of Beta Technologies, said in a statement that the infrastructure required for advanced air mobility is a fraction of what people expect. By deploying interoperable chargers built on an open standard, we are putting in place nearly all the physical infrastructure this industry needs, built so every operator can use it, Clark said. As the pilot program continues, Virginia will host future advanced air mobility demonstrations featuring aircraft and technologies of different sizes, transporting passengers, medical resources, and other cargo. None of them will be public, according to the Virginia Department of Aviation. And that article was titled, After Taking Off in Charlottesville, Feds Plan National Electric Aircraft Charging Network Rollout, by Nathaniel Klein. Nathaniel is an award-winning journalist who's been covering news across the country since 2007, including politics at the Loudoun Times Mirror and the Northern Neck News in Virginia, as well as sports for the Plain Dealer in Cleveland, Ohio. That's all the time we have this week for the Virginia Mercury. You can listen to this program anytime on demand at www.virginiavoice.org.
I'm Connor for the Virginia Voice. Thank you for joining us.

Welcome to All About Virginia. I'm Katie Rosenbaum for the Virginia Voice. Our stories today come from Virginia Business, the July 2026 issue. Priced out. Expiration of ACA tax credits strains pocketbooks. By Beth Jojak. Lester Johnson did some worrying. In 2025, he'd read about federal lawmakers failing to extend enhanced Affordable Care Act premium tax credits, which would make health insurance more expensive for federal marketplace customers. With all the narrative behind the subsidies not being renewed, that was a lot of months of just being stressed out about what could happen, says Johnson, co-owner of Richmond soul food restaurant Mama J's. Johnson's family receives their health care insurance through Virginia's Insurance Marketplace, a state-based health benefit exchange for ACA plans. Last year, the family of three paid about $700 a month for coverage. This year, costs rose to nearly $1,000. My daughter has asthma, and so we really don't have an option of going without, he explains. Johnson isn't the only Virginian paying more for health insurance. Gross premiums through Virginia's insurance marketplace increased by more than 20% from 2025 to 2026, according to data provided by the state. Nationally, premium payments increased by an average of 58% from $130 to $178 per month, according to KFF, a California-based nonprofit that provides health policy research. Experts cite rising healthcare costs and more frequent use as drivers behind the increases, along with the expiration of federal tax credits. Funded through the American Rescue Plan Act of 2020 and extended through the Inflation Reduction Act of 2022, enhanced premium tax credits provided larger subsidies to households that were previously eligible for tax credits and eliminated the so-called subsidy cliff. In the early days of the federal insurance marketplace, households that earned more than 400% of the federal poverty level did not qualify for government subsidies to help cover the cost of marketplace insurance policies, hence the subsidy cliff. However, under the 2020 and 2022 laws, a family of four making more than $132,000 could still qualify for subsidies if their insurance premiums exceeded 8.5% of income. Households earning less than 150% of the federal poverty level often paid little or nothing for marketplace insurance plans. When we look at the data, we saw over a 20% increase in enrollment following the increase in subsidies, says Kevin Patchett, Virginia's Insurance Marketplace Director. But after enhanced premium tax credits expired at the end of 2025, some Americans were priced out of marketplace insurance plans, including Virginians. Health policy research organization KFF forecasts that the national marketplace enrollment could fall from 22.3 million in 2025 to 16.5 million or 17.5 million this year. As of May 22nd, about 301,000 people were insured through Virginia's insurance marketplace. That's about a 22.6% drop from the 389,000 Virginians who were enrolled in 2025. What we call the net premium, the amount people actually pay, increased significantly for many Virginians as a result of the expiration of those federal subsidies, Patchett explains. And that's the only thing that really changed from last year to this year that could account for such a significant impact. Most people dropping marketplace coverage are going uninsured, according to Patchett, because they either make too much money to qualify for Medicaid or are too young for Medicare, and they don't receive employer-sponsored health insurance through work, which impacts small business owners, contractors, freelancers, and many people who hold part-time jobs. The people who buy their health insurance through Virginia's insurance marketplace generally don't have anywhere else to go for health insurance, Patchett says.
tough choices. Under marketplace plans, policyholders have a 90-day grace period for paying premiums before they're dropped. Between the start of the year and May 22nd, 76,000 Virginia Marketplace policyholders were canceled for non-payment. That's more than double the number during the same period in 2025. A lot of the cancellations that we saw in April and early part of May were probably those folks who had just stopped paying at the beginning of the year, Patchett says. Previously, officials warned as many as 100,000 Virginians could lose coverage if enhanced premium tax credits were not extended. That was considered the worst-case scenario, and right now, we are pretty close, Patchett says. When enhanced subsidies were introduced, the state saw an increase in marketplace coverage, especially among households making less than twice the federal poverty level and those making more than 400%, Patchett notes. And he expected to see a similar pattern in drop-offs this year. But in fact, more of the disenrollment have been in those individuals making less than 200% of the federal poverty level, which is an indicator of sort of price sensitivity for those individuals and families, he says. At 200% of the federal poverty level, an individual can earn no more than $31,920 annually, while a family of four would need to earn a household annual salary of not more than $66,000. With a 50% increase in net premiums, Patchett explains, that forces people to make hard decisions between repairing their cars or making their health insurance payment premiums. In addition to higher premiums, gas, groceries, and other costs are rising, according to the Federal Reserve. Some marketplace customers were able to shift to lower-cost bronze plans, which carry higher deductibles and cover fewer health care expenses than silver and gold plans do. This year, 41% of Virginia consumers chose a bronze plan, up from 31% in 2025. That's what Roanoke music therapist Catherine Backus did. In 2026, Backus would have had to pay $177.46 more a month to keep the Silver Tier plan covering her and her spouse. Instead, the couple signed up for a Bronze Tier plan, which costs $8.61 more each month, but has a higher deductible. We're paying more for less, Backus says. Broader impact. People who get their insurance through the marketplace aren't likely to be the only ones paying more for health insurance. The cost of employer-sponsored plans also may rise, experts predict. We're still going to have to wait and see what those impacts are, but your basic insurance principles of fewer people covered means that the overall cost of coverage has to go up, Patchett says. The ripple effects of that will continue, I think, to show up for months and perhaps even years to come. Industry changes can also prompt insurers to leave the market. Virginia's insurance marketplace had 10 carriers in 2025, but after Aetna and affiliate Innovation Health exited, it now has 8. It became clear we would not be able to provide the same level of value we've offered in prior years, Aetna said in a statement about the decision. During an earnings call in April, Cigna announced the company would no longer offer marketplace insurance plans in 2027. Meanwhile, Sentara Health Plans gained about 50,000 policyholders through Virginia's insurance marketplace this year, according to Aubrey Lane, Sentara Health Executive Vice President and Chief Administrative Officer. Covered or uninsured, people still get sick and show up at hospitals and clinic. As a nonprofit, we don't turn anybody away, so we're anticipating certainly our charity care to go up as we tend to those needs, Lane says of Sentara, which has 12 hospitals in Virginia and North Carolina. In May, Lane noted that Sentara had observed an uptick in patients paying for care out of pocket, a signifier
that they were not insured. When fewer people are covered, that means there's more uncompensated care in the system, says Julian Walker, Vice President of Communications at the Virginia Hospital and Healthcare Association. It means that people who previously may have had access to primary preventative care could delay care because they no longer have access to primary care. And if they delay care, their condition could deteriorate to the point where they do end up with less efficient place for them to receive care, which is a hospital emergency department. In addition to the impact on the state's healthcare providers, the enhanced tax credit expiration may also have ramifications for entrepreneurship and innovation, as fewer people can afford health insurance. In 2024, the U.S. Department of Treasury released an analysis showing that 3.3 million small business owners and self-employed workers were covered by the ACA marketplace plans in 2022, including many in Virginia. One of the things that we saw since those enhanced subsidies were introduced was an increase in the number of enrollees in the 55 to 64-year-old range, and we attributed that to people taking the opportunity to retire early, to hang out their own shingle, or not be stuck waiting for Medicare to kick in, Patchett says. With the loss of all the subsidies for people making over 400% of the federal poverty level, that's really going to hit those entrepreneurs, I think, the hardest. Before launching Mama J's with his mother, Velma, in 2009, Johnson was an engineer at Verizon for two decades. With all the worry over increasing health insurance costs, Johnson sometimes thinks how much easier it would have been not to start the restaurant which he now runs with his wife. "I didn't realize how good I had it," he says of his days at Verizon, where he received employer-subsidized health insurance. There's something to be said about being an entrepreneur, but there's also something to be said about a situation like that, where you don't have to get out here and hunt and kill to eat every day. A political fight. The temperature of the rhetoric in Washington, D.C. over the expiration of the premium tax credits hasn't cooled off with time. Senate Democrats have tried repeatedly to pass legislation to undo these cuts, but Republicans have blocked those efforts every time, U.S. Senator Tim Kaine, Virginia's junior senator, said in a statement to Virginia Business. "We must reinstate the tax credits to keep coverage affordable." That said, not all Republicans wanted to zap enhanced subsidies. When the U.S. House of Representatives voted to bring back enhanced premium tax credits in January, 17 Republicans voted in favor of the bill, including U.S. Representative Rob Whitman, Republican of Williamsburg. "Though I do not support government-run health care, extending these subsidies would have given Congress time to pursue meaningful, lasting reform," Whitman said in a statement to Virginia Business. "We need solutions that do more than just kick the can down the road. I am focused on reforms that increase competition, improve price transparency, expand access to personal care, and give patients and families greater financial peace of mind." With no federal fix in sight, the Virginia legislature is trying to reduce the sting of higher premiums, although as of this article's deadline, lawmakers were still negotiating budget funding to offset insurance costs. During the regular session of the General Assembly, delegates advocated $79.1 million, while the state Senate backed $200 million, money that could help at least partially backfill the loss of the federal subsidies, Patchett said. "We're thankful that they put that in there," adds Lane. Delegate Betsy Carr, Democrat of Richmond, is among the budget conferees tasked with working out the differences between budgets passed by the House and the Senate before the new fiscal year starts July 1st. "Regarding state funding to support rising insurance costs, I would expect the question to be over what such support looks like, rather than whether any support will be included in the budget," Carr said in a statement.
The governor must also provide the final budget, but I anticipate her also be hearing the same concerns we are. U.S. Representative Jennifer McClellan, Democrat of Richmond, blames Republicans in the federal office for the situation. Not only have they hurt individuals' access to health care, she says, but they're blowing a hole in the state budget. And when you combine that with everything else they're cutting, now the state has to deal with filling the gap and gaps in health safety net money, in education money, in a variety of grants. She thinks voters will remember Congress's failure to extend the premium tax credits come November, as all House seats are up for re-election. They're mad about it, and that is going to be a huge issue in the midterms. And that was Priced Out, Expiration of ACA Tax Credits Strains Pocketbooks, by Beth Jojak, and found in Virginia Business, July 2026. And from the same issue, Developing Potential, W&M Ranks High in Career Launches, by Maria Knott. Kathleen Powell sometimes offers students cookies or ice cream in hopes that they'll become frequent flyers at William and Mary's Cohen Career Center. Powell, who relishes her title as the university's chief career officer, wants students to get comfortable spending time in the building situated in the middle of the campus between a popular dining hall and the football stadium. Her office has been known to host programs such as Cookies and Careers and Get the Scoop to lure students through the center's door. Free coffee Fridays are also popular, she says, and the recruiting room turns into an open-to-all study space during finals. We talk about frequent flyers in our office, Powell says. You can come as often as you like, as many times as you need. I think that's the secret sauce for us. Clearly, it's part of the recipe that's working. William & Mary is one of the top 15 colleges in the country for launching a career, according to rankings released in December 2025 by Forbes. The magazine considered multiple factors, including participation in internships, median salaries 3 years after graduation, and post-graduation employment rates. William & Mary is the only Virginia school that made the list. At a time when job market for recent college graduates is generally softening, the historic Williamsburg University is getting a steady flow of calls from companies asking for applicants, notes Powell, who also serves as Associate Vice President for Advancement in the school's Office of Career Development and Professional Engagement. The employers are coming back to us and saying, I need another William & Mary student. She and her staff attribute the job placement success to a multi-pronged approach that includes internships and strong support from alumni across the world. Gaining national recognition for its career development work is nothing new for William & Mary. The Princeton Review last year named it the sixth best public school for internships. Princeton Review also ranked it in the top 20 among public schools for its alumni network and career placement. Certainly, the emphasis on career development comes from the top at William & Mary. It's one of four strategic initiatives named in the university's Vision 2026 plan. President Catherine Rao, Paul says, is all in on career readiness and supporting our students. We're helping them not only land their first job, but their third, their fifth. You can come back anytime and use our services. Almost as soon as high school seniors commit to attending the university, the Career Center reaches out by email to give them information about orientation sessions. During the school year, students get weekly Sunday night emails from the Career Center that highlight programs and encourage participation. There is an intentional push to get students involved and thinking ahead. Unless they've got their head in the sand, they should know who we are and what we're doing and how we can support them, Powell says. Internships, volunteer positions, and research opportunities are the key to giving students the real-world experience they need to stand out in the hiring process, Powell says.
You have to build your social capital. In recognizing William and Mary, Forbes pointed out that generally more than half of the school's undergraduate students complete at least one internship or other professional experience before earning a diploma. Powell's office has been working to clear any roadblocks that might keep students from getting work experience in a field of interest. While the Career Center is always looking to place students in internships right away, it became clear that off-campus opportunities were difficult for freshmen because they aren't allowed to have cars on campus. So we've turned several campus jobs into internships, Powell says. Another roadblock that has been addressed is the financial strain of participating in a low-paid or unpaid internship or research experience, a barrier for many undergraduates. Funding for unpaid and underfunded student experiences, aka FEWS, lets students apply for up to $5,000 to cover living expenses, transportation, and other needs once they have secured a qualifying work experience. Funded entirely by alumni donations, FEWS started as a way to cover expenses for summer interns, but in 2023 it expanded to include work experiences throughout the year. The program has been a success, as 103 students used more than $322,000 in FEWS funding in the 2024-2025 academic year, nearly twice the number of recipients from the previous year. Donors include individual alumni and couples, as well as whole alumni classes. Another strength for W&M students is seeking work experience is the university's internship and job database known as Tribe Careers. It currently has more than 26,500 interning opportunities around the world, and the database is searchable by location, work type, and industry. Alumni connections. In addition to work experience, networking within the Tribe community is a critical component of graduation success, says Alex Beard, Associate Director of Alumni Career and Professional Engagement. He oversees the William & Mary One Network, an online platform for connecting students and alumni. Every member, and currently there are more than 12,000 members in 65 countries around the globe, chooses from 16 professional interest areas. Beard says that makes it easier to find the right person without relying solely on job titles or employer names. In his mind, less friction creates more opportunity. Once members input their professional interest area, they can tack on keywords that provide more information about what they do. One network member can layer in more specific terms, such as tax audit, to quickly narrow a broad pool of finance or law professionals and find the right people faster, Beard explains. For students, one network is a way to find alumni working in their chosen field. It allows for one-on-one communication, Beard says. For the university, one network gives access to an expansive database of potential speakers for campus events and individuals who are well-established in their careers and might be open to mentoring students or having students shadow them on the job. I've heard from a lot of individuals in our community, and that opens doors, Beard says. Amelia Zapata, who graduated in May, can attest to the power of networking with alumni. She went to a university-sponsored career fair in the fall of her junior year, where she had conversations with alumni working in various sectors. One of those conversations sparked a connection that later led to a job offer. They're so ready to help you and support you just through that one connection, she recalls. Zapata majored in international relations and minored in conservation. Before returning home to Arlington County this spring, she had lined up a 3-month summer position working on an international environmental initiative. In addition, she found a permanent job in her area of interest starting in the fall. All of my jobs I've gotten are through networking, Zapata said. William and Mary alumni, it seems, stay connected
and committed to their alma mater. It sounds kind of corny, but it's true, she says. It doesn't hurt that Sabata took advantage of the Career Center becoming a frequent flyer as she sought help with creating a LinkedIn profile, refining her resume, and landing internships. By the time she graduated, she had done internships both on and off campus and received $5,000 in Fuse funding to cover expenses while gaining work experience. Zapata says she plans to give back to the university by mentoring students and offering advice to those who reach out. Someday she's hoping to work in the area of sustainability internationally, and she feels confident she'll continue to make alumni connections even if she lives abroad. AI's impact on grads. The school's recognition as a leading institution for launching careers comes at a time when college graduates are facing an increasingly challenging job landscape, at least partially due to the boom of artificial intelligence. Powell says she isn't overly concerned. I'm watchful, and I'm taking in all the information, she says. To better equip students for the environment, William and Mary added an AI minor last fall. Employers expect job applicants to be able to navigate artificial intelligence in a productive way, Powell says. They want students who understand AI and can use it to their advantage. In April, for the second year in a row, Forbes named William and Mary as one of the 10 public schools in its list of new Ivies. Career readiness, and particularly the academic response to AI, was a focus for developing the list, which was based on qualifying criteria as well as survey responses from executives. The University of Virginia also made the list. Forbes stated that the 10 public and 10 private schools named as new Ivies are preparing and graduating the talent that employers will seek in this new era. Powell's office is constantly gathering data to better serve both students and alumni. You have to collect the dots in order to connect the dots, she says. To that end, the Career Center surveys graduates to get a sense of their work plans. The most recent results available from 2025 show that 92% of respondents were either employed or in graduate school within 6 months of commencement. Of those employed, 97% were in jobs closely aligned to their career interests. For Powell, one of the biggest challenges is simply making sure that students stop by the Career Center early in their college journey so they understand what's offered there and can take advantage of it, optimally within a few months of stepping on campus. So it makes sense to offer some cookies or ice cream now and then. Food is a great motivator for students, she says. The more students use the services and resources at the Career Center, the better their prospects will be upon graduation, Paul says. If she had her way, every student in every area of study would dive in early to secure work experiences and connect with alumni to learn more about jobs. They would take advantage of every facet of the Career Center. Powell says, we're trying to make sure we're feeding the student in a way that makes them exceptional when they leave William and Mary. And that article, Developing Potential, WNM Ranks High in Career Launches, by Maria Knott and found in Virginia Business, July 2026. And that's all the time we have for today. I'm Katie Rosenbaum for the Virginia Voice.

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2: 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I'm Woody Scott for the Virginia Voice. This article is from the July 2026 edition of Richmond News and Features. Music, ma'am. A retired VCU professor has inspired scores of students. By Joan Tuppence. Sonia Vlachevic's birth certificate may indicate that she's 91, but the former Virginia Commonwealth University professor thinks and acts like she's still 18. She says her positive, young-at-heart mindset has given her the ability and drive to accomplish more than she ever imagined possible. Vlachevic recently retired after more than 60 years as a professor of piano and music analysis. A native of Massachusetts, she taught at the New England Conservatory in Boston and the Cleveland Institute of Music before joining the faculty at VCU. As a child, Vlachevic was intent on becoming a ballerina. She studied ballet until age 16, but then shifted her focus to music and persuaded her mother to buy a piano for their home so she could practice. It was a big ask. Her parents were Polish immigrants of modest means, but they believed in supporting their children's ventures. My parents made wonderful lives for their children, says Vlachevic, the youngest of six. As a student at NEC, Vlachevic practiced piano 4 to 5 hours a day. I would get there before the janitors opened the building, she recalls. She earned a bachelor's degree in music with a concentration in piano performance and a master's in piano pedagogy from the conservatory, as well as a doctorate in music theory from the Catholic University of America in Washington, D.C. She remembers how honored she was when conservatory officials asked her to play the piano for the school's grand recital in 1960. But more than that, she remembers meeting Z. Reno Vlachevic, a doctor who became her husband, after a month-long whirlwind romance. The couple moved to Richmond when Reno accepted a position with the Medical College of Virginia, now VCU Health, in the mid-1960s. He served as the chairman of VCU's Division of Gastroenterology before his death in 2000. Vlachevic herself began teaching at Richmond Professional Institute in 1966. 2 years later, it merged with MCV to form VCU. The university gave Vlachevic the opportunity to create her own courses in contemporary music, her field of study. She used a method she credits to one of her conservatory instructors, who introduced her to creativity and expression in music by teaching technique without requiring her to follow patterns. The experience, Vlachevic explains, expanded my musical mind. Study was so tedious, but I had to understand what every note was doing. She adds that she would do as the teacher wished, but then take it and create my own interpretation of it. She gave me the benefit of feeling I was making the music and not just reading the score. Vlachevic used the same approach when she created the Vlachevic Contemporary Music Festival in 2021 with the Richmond Music Teachers Association. She held workshops for teachers and taught participating students to learn and perform a contemporary piece. The festival was a celebration of skill and musical growth, she says, not a competition. The children had fun. Their parents told me how much they enjoyed doing it. That tells me they were playing their piece, not notes from Bach or Mozart, but their piece, she says, noting that she finds working with children extremely rewarding. Marina Andueza, current president of the RMTA, earned a master's degree in piano performance at VCU, where she first met Velachevec in 1996. From our very first lessons, I realized I had found not only an exceptional teacher, but also a mentor who would profoundly influence my musical and personal life, Andueza says. What began as a student-teacher relationship gradually became a lasting friendship built on deep respect and admiration. According to Andueza, Velachevec always encouraged her students to find their artistic voices. She remembers preparing her graduate recital in 1998. I asked if I could include works by Venezuelan composers alongside the traditional piano repertoire, says Andueza, a native of Caracas, Venezuela. Without hesitation, Velachevec embraced the idea. That openness meant the world to me. She taught me that great artistry honors tradition while welcoming new perspective and cultures. Experiencing many of those cultures firsthand led Velachevec to another of her passions, travel. Attending Reno's medical conferences took her around the world, as did her own affiliation and performances with the College Music Society. Every time I would travel with my husband, I would bring back an instrument, she says. It reminded me what good times we had. She chose small instruments that were native to the countries she visited and displayed many of them in her studio. An Australian didgeridoo is one of her favorites. Velachevec is proud of her accomplishments and honors, which include the naming of the VCU Arts Recital Hall, part of the James W. Black Music Center, in her honor last October. It was extraordinary for me, a girl that came from an average family and grew up in a small town, to become a doctor of musical analysis, she says. That has never left me. I came from zero, but I am an achiever. Andueza says one of the greatest lessons she learned from Velachevec is to remain open to new music, new ideas, and new possibilities. She taught me that excellence and curiosity go hand in hand, adding that Velachevec is one of those rare individuals whose legacy will continue to shape generations of musicians long into the future. This article is from the July 2026 edition of Richmond News and Features. Music, ma'am. A retired VCU professor has inspired scores of students, by Joan Tuppence. This article is from the July 2026 edition of Richmond News and Features. Lawful impediments. The affordable housing crisis has a hidden culprit. Proffers, by Scott Bass. When Tom Jacobson made the cross-country trek from Sioux Falls, South Dakota, to take a job as director of Chesterfield County's planning department in 1988, he discovered that Virginia law was anathema to good planning principles. We planned where we wanted development to occur, and then we zoned it. That's what I was used to, Jacobson recalls of Sioux Falls, which he describes as a growing, beautiful town. Then I came here and quickly learned you can't do it that way. Blame the proffers. Virginia is the only state in the country that utilizes what's known as conditional zoning to extract voluntary, legally binding commitments from developers to offset the impact of new development. It started in the early 1970s in fast-growing Fairfax County. To win government approval for new commercial or residential projects, applicants submit proffers from developers or builders to make road improvements, put in landscaping buffers, or build new schools, fire stations, or any number of on-site improvements intended to mitigate the impact on surrounding property owners. In the late 1980s, shortly after Jacobson arrived in Chesterfield, the General Assembly expanded the law to allow the state's fastest-growing localities to accept cash proffers for off-site improvements, such as schools and roadway enhancements that aren't physically connected to the new development. The proffer system affords counties and cities tremendous leverage in negotiating with landowners over future development, becoming the primary tool that local governments use to control and manage growth. If there's not a mechanism within your state for the developer to share in the cost associated with their development, and that's expanded infrastructure, water, sewer, roads, bridges, public safety, and the big ticket item is schools, explains Eldon James, a Richmond-based planning and government policy consultant. Then you've created an impediment to the governing body in any jurisdiction. It means that the existing taxpayer is either footing the bill or at least sharing in a significant way the bill of the cost associated with that growth. But there's a problem. The proffer system is laborious, time-consuming, and often beholden to neighborhood interest, so it drives up the cost of new housing. The Old Dominion isn't alone. Most states impose something akin to proffers, usually impact fees, to help offset the increased cost for public services and infrastructure thanks to new development. But in Virginia, there's a caveat. Proffers can only be accepted during the rezoning process, which involves clearing multiple layers of government approvals and public meetings with elected officials, attorneys, neighboring property owners, and anyone else who wants to weigh in. With impact fees, developers skip all of that. The fees are assessed independent of zoning, which leads to standardization and predictability, features coveted by home builders and developers. Proffers essentially turn good planning on its head, James says, by disincentivizing zoning for its primary purpose, to guide where development should occur ahead of time. Consider, say, Chesterfield County's current comprehensive plan update. If everything that's in your new comp plan is allowed by right, you have no access to the mechanism that helps pay for the cost associated with that growth, he says. While all jurisdictions in Virginia can accept non-cash proffers, cash proffers are limited to localities that recorded at least 5% population growth per the most recent census. In the Richmond region, for example, Chesterfield and Hanover counties both utilize cash proffers. The city of Richmond and Henrico County do not. Most cities in Virginia don't rely on cash proffers, in part because there's less available land for new development, and most have seen population declines. In fiscal year 2025, just four cities collected a total of $878,103 in cash proffers. Virginia counties and towns collected more than $121 million. While most of the state's fastest-growing counties accept cash proffers, including Fairfax, Loudoun, New Kent, and Chesterfield, for example, Henrico has never had a cash proffer policy, says Joe Emerson, Henrico's planning director. The county prefers that developers put more money into their developments. It also sees cash proffers as difficult to administer equitably, as many of the county's undeveloped lots are already zoned. Chesterfield, meanwhile, has established a $9,400 per dwelling unit cash proffer, with all proceeds going to transportation improvements. In a statement to Richmond Magazine, county spokeswoman Teresa Boniface writes, "If the program ended, the county would lose a dedicated revenue stream that supports capacity-expanding transportation improvements, and alternative funding sources would need to be identified." James and Jacobson both argue for wider use of more predictable, less onerous impact fees. Currently, Virginia law only allows such fees for transportation

funding sources would need to be identified. James and Jacobson both argue for wider use of more predictable, less onerous impact fees. Currently, Virginia law only allows such fees for transportation improvements. By unhitching development fees from rezoning, the process becomes more efficient and equitable, James says. It also saves time and money, significantly so. For a major project, rezoning can take a couple of years. It would be a major step forward in speeding the get the project built process, James says, of switching to impact fees, especially at a time when state policymakers are searching for solutions to the affordable housing shortage. Jacobson agrees in counties like Chesterfield, where Jacobson served as planning director for 17 years, the arrival of cash proffers in the late 1980s gave county leaders the ability to better control and manage new development. But it's holding back new construction in a region that's struggling with rising home prices and shrinking inventory. I understand why elected officials sometimes like it, because they know what's happening in their area and they have essential control, Jacobson says. But in the long run, it does raise cost and therefore is a negative on maintaining affordable housing. Dana Markland, chief executive of the Home Building Association of Richmond, says proffers place an unfair burden on new home construction and are contributing to the dwindling number of new housing starts in the region. Using proffers to finance the expansion of public services and infrastructure, Markland says, is inequitable and inefficient. New development, she argues, will eventually offset costs through real estate tax collections. She points to the fact that Chesterfield recorded more than 4,200 resale home transactions and fewer than 1,700 new home closings in 2025. Proffers, which in Chesterfield are used to fund road improvements, are only collected on new homes. You may have an older couple moving into the new home and they don't drive much, whereas in the resale home, you might have a family with three teenagers moving in who are going to be driving, Markland says. If every infrastructure challenge is solved by increasing the cost of new housing, then no one should be surprised when housing affordability continues to worsen. This article is from the July 2026 edition of Richmond News and Features. Lawful Impediments. The Affordable Housing Crisis Has a Hidden Culprit. Proffers by Scott Bass. This article is from the July 2026 edition of Richmond News and Features. Noteworthy. The Richmond Symphony welcomes a new composer in residence by Laura Anders Lee. Growing up in Stanton, Joe Jackson took piano lessons and performed in the obligatory fourth grade recorder concert, but he didn't truly catch the music bug until sixth grade band class. He started on the alto saxophone, then learned trombone, French horn, and even a little violin and cello. In high school, he composed his first piece of music. Jackson, now 26, became the latest composer in residence for the Richmond Symphony July 1st. The initiative advances new works created by living composers and includes performances that connect with the local audience. During his residency for the 2026-27 season, Jackson will compose a new work for the symphony's series finale in May 2027, which will feature Carl Orff's Carmina Burana. In addition, he'll create a piece for the Richmond Symphony Youth Orchestra and contribute time to educational initiatives and community outreach. "I want to tell stories, create experiences, and take the audience on a journey," he says. "I want my music to be personal, relatable, and meaningful. I think when you do that, you can appeal to a wide range of audiences, from first-timers to seasoned veterans. I want to reward them for showing up." The Richmond Symphony includes 70 professional orchestral musicians, a 150-member volunteer chorus, and 120 youth instrumentalists. In an orchestra, there are so many things happening at once, but the musicians are all working together, Jackson says. The ideas might come from the composer's head, but the music is interpreted by all the musicians

and their own experiences and stories. There's magic in that collaboration and in the energy transferred to the audience. Jackson says writing a symphony is like solving a puzzle with a place for every instrument. He taught himself to write music by inputting one of his favorite scores, The Polar Express by Alan Silvestri, into music notation software. I learned a lot about harmony, melody, orchestration, counterpoint, aesthetic, and atmosphere just by noticing the patterns and nuances, he says. It's like reverse engineering, looking under the hood of the music you love. Jackson earned a bachelor's degree in music composition from James Madison University and is currently pursuing a doctorate from the University of Texas at Austin. He received wide acclaim last year for composing Born in the Iron Grip, a work inspired by tennis champion Arthur Ashe that debuted with the Richmond Symphony and received a standing ovation. I saw a lot of Arthur Ashe in myself and how he grew up, Jackson says. He used his talent and his passion to fight against social injustice, and I saw the opportunity to contribute with my music. We've come a long way, but there are still areas that need conversation. People of color remain underrepresented in classical music. Fewer than 10% of all musical programming in U.S. orchestras was written by a black composer, while only about 2% of musicians in professional orchestras are black, according to the League of American Orchestras. Jackson says he's grateful for his predecessors, including Damian Yeder, the symphony's last composer in residence, as well as Jesse Montgomery, Carlos Simon, and Brittany Green, who have emerged in the last decade. Orchestra music is for everyone, Jackson says. You don't have to have any prior knowledge to connect with it. I want to help people of all ages and backgrounds understand orchestral music is for them, too, as well as help bring in the next generation of musicians. This article is from the July 2026 edition of Richmond News and Features. Noteworthy: The Richmond Symphony Welcomes a New Composer in Residence by Laura Anders Lee. This article is from the July 2026 edition of Richmond Arts. Remember that band? Burma Jam finds a new audience thanks to a catalog re-release by Peter McElhenney. After fading from memory for 30 years, Burma Jam is back. The legacy catalog of the RVA post-punk reggae ska mongrel band was released in June by the archival label Richmond Relics, transporting audiences to a bygone era. There was a lot of incredible music on the Richmond music scene in the late 80s and early 90s, says Burma Jam's keyboardist Allison Auth. We were lucky to be selected. In May, Auth and fellow band members, guitarist Tim Harris, saxophonist Ernest von Offenheim, and bassist John Q. Hook Booker gathered at the Cuban restaurant Cuba Cuba in The Fan and set loose a flood of memories. We haven't really talked that much in many years, Auth says. Discussions of recording sessions flowed into stories of touring everywhere from Toronto to New Orleans and daring vertiginous roads in West Virginia in their repurposed school bus. Their promotional materials are a time capsule collage of band artwork, newspaper clippings, and halftone photos. Like many post-punk bands, Burma Jam's sound came from playing together, practicing, and sometimes learning to play their instruments 3 hours a night. They opened for reggae giants such as Burning Spear and idiosyncratic legends including Fishbone and Bad Brains. The group's lyrics still apply even after all these years. Burma Jam blazed in the mid-1980s, but fell apart in the mid-1990s on the brink of a European tour. Everyone was moving on with their lives. Drummer Melvin Malik Johnson, a founding member and arguably the band's linchpin, moved away. Most of their recordings dissipated, either on CDs and cassettes that disappeared into private collections or were amateurishly digitized in obscure corners of the internet. But as William Faulkner wrote, the past isn't dead. It isn't even past. Modern technology can dispel the haze of time, making recordings as vital and immediate as the moment they were created.
Choosing Burma Jam for reissue was a no-brainer, says Jim Thompson, the founder of Richmond Relics and the drummer for Alter Natives, a seminal local band during the 90s. We were part of the same scene. Burma Jam was a singular band, danceable but with a rock edge, a perfect representation of what was happening at that time in the larger musical landscape, Thompson explains. You couldn't find their stuff online, or when you did, it was a poor digital transfer. Allison has been invaluable in getting tapes and other material together. The catalog drop offers musical surprises, even for the band. There are some great songs I had completely forgotten about, Auth says. We would love to release the live recordings. It was always hard to capture that energy in the studio. Through pristine remasters, new generations can experience Burma Jam without the recording limitations of the previous era. It's music from a vanished time, when hearing albums required material commitment, tracking down records, buying tapes, and listening to them on boxy speakers vibrating in the open air rather than in private earbud isolation. It was a great time for music, Harris says. Every band seemed to have their own sound, their own influences. You could hear a Grateful Dead cover band, a hardcore pop band, a reggae band, often all on the same bill, and you would see the same people out at all the shows. Burma Jam had thrived in that handmade post-punk, pre-digital era, a youthful swarm of artists challenging the racial and political pieties of a southern city bound by tradition. In their music, unearthed in a different world, energetic optimism still shines through. This article is from the July 2026 edition of Richmond Arts. Remember that band? Burma Jam finds a new audience thanks to a catalog re-release by Peter McKelleny. This article is from the July 2026 edition of Richmond Arts. River City Roundup, the best things to see and do in the days ahead by Richmond Magazine staff. Endless summer. Since 2016, the Vale Brewing Company has been throwing a primo tasting party and fundraiser for Greater Richmond SCAN, dedicated to beer and other beverages. Forever Summerfest returns July 25th at Main Street Station, with 60-plus producers in the building. The beer lineup boasts legendary Belgian brewery Brasserie Cantillon, Monkish Brewing Company out of Los Angeles, Alaska's Anchorage Brewing Company, Hudson Valley Brewery, and Maine OG Allagash Brewing Company. On the other beverages front, find Blue Bee and Potter's Cideries, along with visiting Occam Cider Company, known for its nothing added, nothing taken away approach, in addition to Lightwell Survey Wines, Mosto Tequila, and more eats from TBT El Gallo, Yellow Umbrella Provisions, and ZZQ will be on site too. Come Thursday, by Eileen Mellon, food editor. Plan to be there. The 45th anniversary of Richmond's premier promulgator of mighty sounds from all around, Plan 9 Music, occurs Saturday, July 25th, from 3 to 9:30 p.m. at Hardywood Park Craft Brewery on Ombi Lane. The event features live tunes, including the reggae, SK, funk of the Good Guys and the Avant Jazz Orthotonics. There'll also be the powerhouse pairing of Janet Martin and Elizabeth Wise, combining their interpretation of the blues, rock, and Americana. Though the celebration is free and open to the public, a donation of $9 is suggested, with a portion of proceeds going to local alternative radio station WRIR 97.3 FM by Harry Kolatz, senior writer. Other suggestions: the BLK Virginia Theater Alliance and Fifth Wall Theater production Tambo and Bones is at the Basement through July 25th. The world premiere of Safety continues at Firehouse Theater through July 26th. Virginia Repertory Theater's production of Come From Away is on stage through August 2nd. This article is from the July 2026 edition of Richmond's Arts. River City Roundup, the best things to see and do in the days ahead, by Richmond Magazine staff. That's all the time we have for this week's edition of Richmond Living. I'm Woody Scott for the Virginia Voice. Thanks for joining us today. If you would like to hear any of these articles again, remember that this program is also available on demand
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Hello, and welcome to this week's RTD Reviews. I'm Virginia Voice volunteer Jennifer Faison, reading recent reviews from the Richmond Times-Dispatch. And we'll get started, as we do each time, with the top five events for this weekend from the Thursday, July 23rd, Richmond Times-Dispatch This Weekend section. This weekend, catch folk rock legend Bob Dylan at Allianz Amphitheater, indie rock band Pavement at the National, or RVA Pro Wrestling at Dogwood Dell. First up, on Thursday, Bob Dylan. 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The show will open with Lucinda Williams and Jimmy Vaughn. 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Next up, on Friday, Matt Mason. Virginia singer-songwriter Matt Mason will hit the National with his raw vocals, introspective lyrics, and alternative rock sounds. Mason got his start performing for inmates at maximum security prisons across America at age 17. This event begins at 7 p.m., and the National is located at 708 East Broad Street. Tickets start at $46. You can find additional information at thenationalva.com. Next up, on Saturday, Plan 9 45th Anniversary Party. 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You can find additional information at Plan 9, that's the number 9, music.com. 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Also on Saturday, Pavement. Indie rock band Pavement will bring their laid-back style and 90s alternative classics to the National. Drummer Stephen West grew up in Richmond and went to Trinity Episcopal School. He met fellow bandmate Bob Nastanovich there, and the two later reunited to make music. The event begins at 8 p.m. at the National, which is located at 708 East Broad Street. Resale tickets start at $156. You can find additional information at thenationalva.com. 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That's R-E-C. Next up, here's an article titled Character Study, also from the Richmond Times-Dispatch This Weekend section. Stephen Root, nominated for Widow's Bay, lends voice to King of the Hill,
by Bruce R. Miller of Lee Enterprises. Though he does more voices and characters than most on television, Emmy nominee Stephen Root didn't need a refresher course to play Bill Dauterative in the rebooted King of the Hill. "Bill has always lived with me," he says, of Hank Hill's lonely neighbor. "Even though we took this little 10-year hiatus, he has always been there. I think you'll find with a lot of character actors, they have some guys in their pocket they can always bring out." New life for King of the Hill was always on a back burner when Fox canceled the series in 2010. Producers were determined to bring it back, and when Disney acquired the rights, a home on Hulu made the possibility a reality. Now, with a little time jump and some PG-13-related language, King of the Hill can bring the characters to life in the 21st century. "I do feel the difference," Root says, of the change. "What's good about it is you can be a little freer in how people act and how different the world is 10 years after we stopped doing the classic show." Time never stood still for Root during the break. Several series, guest shots, and a Coen Brothers film filled the schedule. And in 2026, a supporting role on Widow's Bay landed him an Emmy nomination. "It's nice to be recognized," he says of the honor. "It's just been astonishing. We've been officially picked up, and we're hoping to work a little earlier than we did last year." The key to that flurry of activity is embracing the life of a character actor. "I never wanted to be anything else," the Florida native says. "You can come in and not steal the show, but make it better. That's what all the character actors in the 30s, 40s, and 50s did with these great movies. When you watch them again, you're watching the character actors that you love, not necessarily Jimmy Stewart." The trick to landing big jobs lies in risk-taking, Root says. When he auditioned for the Coens in Oh Brother, Where Art Thou, he drew on his Southern past, conjured some of his friends, and projected confidence. "Do you know what you want to do?" the directors asked. And I said, "Yeah." And I went like this, he says, crossing his eyes, and I think I just scared them into giving me that role. Roles in their films, The Lady Killers, No Country for Old Men, The Ballad of Buster Scruggs, and The Tragedy of Macbeth followed. "It's been an honor to work in as many films with them as I did," Root says. Meanwhile, he has four films in the can and King of the Hill and Widow's Bay on the agenda. "Since I've gotten into my 60s and 70s, I've only gotten more work," Root says. "I think it helps to become a more mature human being, and you can do more with your art by having more life experiences." Moments in the new King of the Hill resonate because, yes, they've happened to him too. "I got suckered into one of those scams and was going down to buy gift cards to send to the scammers, and I called my business manager and he said, 'What are you doing? Are you insane?'" Root recalls. "But that's what happens in the real world now." There's a lot of it going on, and King of the Hill is reflecting a lot more real life than it ever has. In the first seasons of the animated series, actors recorded episodes together, like an old radio show, Root says. You'd get a little more oomph out of the performance because of that. But after COVID, it's pretty much recording by yourself. But I still do have the sense memory of all of us being together, and it's never going to go away. King of the Hill streams on Hulu. Widow's Bay streams on Apple TV. This has been Character Study. Stephen Root, nominated for Widow's Bay, lends voice to King of the Hill, by Bruce R. Miller of Lee Enterprises. Here's another television review titled The Hawk. Will Ferrell's new series tees up silly sophomoric jokes, but that's why we're here, by Robert Lloyd of the Los Angeles Times. The Hawk, a 10-episode series now streaming on Netflix, is a golf comedy, a Will Ferrell comedy, and, most to the point, a Will Ferrell golf comedy, following in the line of such sports-themed Ferrell films as Blades of Glory, Talladega Nights, The Ballad of Ricky Bobby, and Semi-Pro, and, at a stretch, Eurovision Song Contest, The Story of Fire Saga. It has the advantage of concerning a sport the actor loves and plays,
making it feel affectionate and informed, even as it creates its own silly world. Farrell plays Lonnie the Hawk Hawkins, whose career cratered in 2010 after he choked on the 18th hole at Pebble Beach, missing a 3-foot putt on the verge of a career grand slam. Now, as his son Lance is making a name for himself on the PGA circuit, Lonnie is working on the minor league Corn Ferry Tour, putting on a show with his longtime caddy and old friend, Old Henry, played by Keith David, whose departure from the series after only 8 minutes is a disappointment to me as a card-carrying David fan, whenever I get around to printing those cards. But it clears the way for Fortune Feimersine Stam, who just happens to be fixing her car in a Walmart parking lot where Lonnie has parked his tour bus, to become Lonnie's caddy. She knows nothing about golf and can't catch a golf club on the fly, one of Old Henry's tricks, but she has the proper sense of fun and some good ideas. Lonnie's dream is to get back on the PGA Tour and claim that elusive Grand Slam. "You're a ball, I'm a man," he says to a golf ball about to tee up. Classic redemption story. It's no spoiler to say he'll make it back to the PGA because there's no show without it. Besides Lance, his rival there is the player he lost to in 2010, Golden Fisk, played by Luke Wilson, whose brother Owen starred in last year's golf comedy, Stick. Lance is engaged to Natalie, an aspiring wellness influencer who polices his eating and drinking and conducts him in his manifestations, but happily, they don't play her as too much of a caricature. All Lance really cares about is golf. Unlike Lonnie, who mostly cares about golf, but spends the whole series trying to get closer to his son. He's excited about the chance of their playing together. "We can both be great," says Lonnie, comparing them to LeBron and Bronny James. "We're not on the same team," Lance, less excited, points out. Molly Shannon, Farrell's old Saturday Night Live castmate and superstar co-player, plays Stacy, Lance's overly doting mother, and Lonnie's not-quite ex-wife. He's dragging his feet on the divorce. He's still into her. She's looking for a company to distribute an alcoholic iced tea she calls Teed Off and is in a vaguely defined relationship with traveling companion Radford, a genial, gentlemanly sort of often seen reading a book meant to suggest he's gay. As with Natalie and Golden, he isn't the caricature another series might make him. In fact, apart from Chris Parnell's snobby board member, Anton, who hates Lonnie and his fans, whom he describes as low-class, t-shirt-wearing, beer-drinking idiots in their cutoff jeans and flip-flops, most every character exhibits at least a suggestion of human decency. A big galoot, though with good golf form, Farrell again plays a sort of overgrown child. He executes some inspired business with a hand stuck in a pickle jar and then mangled in a car door, a wound he dresses himself with electrical tape and a newspaper. Lonnie's narcissism is so jolly and inclusive, he assumes he's a party everyone wants to attend, that it reads like a kind of innocence. Shannon, who is given a bounty of graphic dialogue detailing the violence she'll wreak if somebody does or does not do something, is a hurricane. And Feimster, whose journey in this is as much as anyone's, gets a part with a lot of shades to play. She and Farrell are the heart of the show. The health of their relationship matters more than who wins a golf game, a theme, certainly, of many sports stories. It isn't perfect. There are occasional problems with the mechanics of the plot, threads that trail off into nothing after coming from nowhere. Some scenes seem to contradict what we've seen before, especially when it comes to Lance, who has a gambling problem that comes and goes depending on what the writers need him to do. Not everything aligns perfectly, and I found the climax wanting. Unlike an actual sporting event, of course, the outcome is engineered, which doesn't make the golf scenes less suspenseful or exciting for the viewer. Created by Farrell with Harper Steele, who wrote at SNL when Farrell acted there,
and is his co-star in the 2024 documentary Will and Harper, and frequent Ferrell collaborator Chris Henchy. The Hawk is sentimental and juvenile. That isn't a criticism. It's pee and poo and erection jokes delivered with great vigor. There are, of course, the sort of improvised passages that now and again a scene spins into irrelevance, as if life were just a series of skits. And maybe it is, but this does tend to be funny and what we come for, after all. This has been a television review titled The Hawk. Will Ferrell's new series tees up silly sophomoric jokes, but that's why we're here. By Robert Lloyd of the Los Angeles Times. The Hawk, rated TVMA, streams on Netflix. Here's another review titled AC/DC Set the Record Straight on Hearing Loss Touring Legacy by Melissa Ruggieri of USA Today Network, byline Charlotte, North Carolina. On a stifling summer afternoon, Brian Johnson is pumping his fist and letting loose his unholy yowl. To his left, Angus Young, shock of white hair matching his t-shirt, slashes out the iconic opening riff of Black, Back in Black. They scamper around the massive stage in jeans and Converse sneakers, exchanging grins and glances with the comfort of guys who have lived through boons and bottoms together for decades. It's soundcheck, and their only audience is a couple of security guards milling around the floor of Bank of America Stadium. But both men, rock legends who are the centerpiece of one of music's most enduring bands, are playing to 50,000 empty seats with the same fervor as they will two nights later when AC/DC ignites the final U.S. leg of their Power Up tour. It's about 20 minutes of rolling through classic rock scripture, including Let There Be Rock and Thunderstruck, Young's fingers building blisters as they zip across the fretboard. Johnson wanders over to the side of the stage. He's leaning in closely, holding out a thumbnail-sized piece of plastic attached to his in-ear monitors. With a flick of his index finger, he lightly presses down to show how the tiny pump creates a sealant when placed in his ear canal. The technology, ADEL, Ambrose Diaphonic Ear Lens, is what allowed the AC/DC singer to return to his natural habitat of stadium stages after suffering severe hearing loss in 2016. Contrary to assumptions, the condition was not caused by 46 years surrounded by towers of Marshall amps, but from a bout with the flu during the band's 2016 Rock or Bust tour. We were in Winnipeg or somewhere like that, and it was cold and wet and you're sweating. But it's freezing and you have to quick hurry up and get on the plane. And we took off and my ears got so crystallized and the rest was just nasty, Johnson says. Then adds with a smile, but anyway, I'm a happy ending. Will AC/DC power down after the Power Up tour is over? Since May 2024, AC/DC has blanketed the world with their Power Up tour, regularly selling out stadiums. The 15 shows they played in Australia and South America from December until April grossed $120.3 million from more than 900,000 tickets, according to concert trade publication Pollstar, putting them ahead of contemporary acts including Ed Sheeran and Cardi B. The tour will wrap September 29th in Philadelphia, hitting cities including Atlanta, Houston, and Toronto along the way, which leads to the natural question of whether that last show will be the last show. Sharing a couch in a green room buried in the Charlotte Stadium, Johnson, 78, and Young, 71, sit for their first in-person interview since before the 2020 pandemic, and the only interview they plan for this tour. They laugh easily and warmly, Young sipping from a porcelain cup and Johnson occasionally grabbing a water bottle. They're happy to tell stories about the time a little blonde girl told them backstage she was going to be a rock star, turned out to be pink, or when they played the Polo Lounge in Glasgow
and a piece of ceiling toppled down wincingly close to Johnson. But talk of where they would perhaps like to play their last show is met with a jovial and polite vagueness. "I hope it's not my funeral," the soft-spoken Young says with a laugh. "Upstairs rather than down," Johnson shoots back in his gruff English accent. "On Earth?" Young tries again before adding, "it's a tough, tough call." "I wouldn't want to upset any of the fans by saying, 'No, that's the best place,'" Johnson says. "After a gig, when I say, 'Hey, thank you so much' to the crowd, you mean it, you know?" Angus Young shares the influence of Brother Malcolm. Regardless of when and where the end comes, the focus for the next couple of months is the now. Johnson still rip-roars through 20-plus song set list stacked with innuendo-based air guitar, favorites including "You Shook Me All Night Long," TNT, and the always epic closer, "For Those About to Rock, We Salute You." Cannons wheeled to the edge of the stages stink with blasts of pyro. Young's famous accoutrements, the schoolboy uniform of shorts and the knee socks, and the devil's horns during Highway to Hell, produce their own fan club among crowds. And it is indeed a transformation from the seemingly tranquil Australian offstage into the whirling dervish spitting out masterful guitar solos once the house lights drop. "My brother used to say that the fans come to see school, too. That meant I had to put on the full regalia, no matter the temperature outside. When I put it on, then I know. I feel a kind of comfort," Young says, before chuckling again, "which worries me a bit because I don't want to be just turning into that guy." The touring AC/DC contingent includes Matt Logg on drums, Chris Chaney on bass, and Young's nephew Stevie, who replaced his uncle Malcolm on rhythm guitar in 2014. Malcolm, who founded the band with Angus in Sydney in 1973, died in 2017 after a prolonged battle with dementia. Angus says he still regularly looks to the spot on stage where his older brother stood for decades and expects to see him. The musical influence Malcolm generated for Angus never dissipated either. "If it was a guitar solo or something, I always looked at him and he would go, 'Yeah, that's cooking.' And if it wasn't up to snuff, he would go, 'No, he can do better.' When he was happy, then I was happy," Young says, "because then I knew, right, I've done what's good for the song." AC/DC wants their legacy to be simple, a great rock band. After 2.5 years of touring behind 2020's Power Up album, which yielded the number one rock hit, Shot in the Dark, Johnson is still slightly surprised that fans continue to show up with off-the-scale passion. As is common among shows from classic rock veterans, the audience keeps expanding through generations. "They're bringing their kids, and the kids are all dressed up in AC/DC gear, and they know all the words," Johnson says with a hint of awe. "One of the biggest things we've noticed is we've done this tour without any major breakdowns. It's a lot of people, a lot of vehicles, a lot of personnel to keep a basic rock and roll heart beating in the middle of it." AC/DC doesn't need to do anything more to cement their standing as one of the most notable bands in history, and the simple ethos that has powered their songs, straightforward, memorable rock, is how they view themselves. "I would just say a great rock band," Young says when asked to summarize AC/DC's legacy. Johnson nods and adds, "They were great at what they did, and they did it consistently. You never thought, back in the day, when I finish here, I'm going to be 79. Young jumps in with some levity. "Can you count that high?" "I can't even, expletive, think of it," Johnson quips, saying it back then, "I would have just laughed at you." The credit for all of it, both Young and Johnson stress, is the dedication of their fans. And there is still nothing that compares to the energy generated by 50,000 people singing well-worn anthems in unison. "I'd love to thank them all one by one," Johnson says. This has been AC/DC Set the Record Straight on Hearing Loss, Touring, and Legacy by Melissa Ruggieri of the USA Today Network. Now here's an article from the Richmond Times-Dispatch Channel section, Saturday, July 18th edition.
It's a feature story titled Celebrities Dial Up the Laughs by Phoning In Famous Friends on Who Wants to Be a Millionaire by Caroline Callicutt of TV Media. Clever-ish contestants, Kimmel's got some tough questions to ask. Season 5 of Who Wants to Be a Millionaire kicks off on ABC Wednesday, July 22nd, seeing its comedy-loving centerpiece, Jimmy Kimmel, welcoming a new class of celebrity contestants. This star-studded reboot of the original series, Who Wants to Be a Millionaire, revived by Kimmel in 2020, marking the show's 20th anniversary, sees its players pairing up with co-stars and colleagues to fight their way towards a $1 million charity donation. With enough trivia knowledge, charisma, and pure grit, these famous duos just might make it to their next episode. While this year's contestants have yet to be revealed, Kimmel saw an exciting parade of guests throughout Millionaire's fourth season, which saw Jeopardy champion-turned-host Ken Jennings teaming up with Kimmel's sworn enemy, Matt Damon. Later episodes in the season saw pairings of Saturday Night Live cast members such as Chloe Fineman and Jillian Belly, comedians like Mike Birbiglia, and hosts such as Drew Carey, Ash Tyler of Whose Line Is It Anyway, and co-stars like Oscar Nunez and Kate Flannery of The Office. There should be plenty of exciting new pairings to come in this season. This show is a lot of fun because there's so much drama when you start getting up into the high dollar amounts, Kimmel has previously teased. It doesn't matter who you are. It becomes very tense, especially when they're playing for charities that are meaningful, not just to them, but to everybody. And that's one thing you don't get on a talk show, real drama and excitement. You get a lot of laughs, but you don't experience that kind of emotional roller coaster that you do hosting a game show. When you're making a joke, it's great because when it's so quiet, you can hear a pin drop. There's no better time to drop a pin, he quips. From Sony Pictures Television, Embassy Row, and Camelot with Michael Davies, and Kimmel serving as executive producer, Season 5 of Who Wants to Be a Millionaire begins Wednesday, July 22nd on ABC, with all new episodes streaming the next day on Hulu. This has been Celebrities Dial Up the Laughs by Phoning In Famous Friends on Who Wants to Be a Millionaire by Caroline Callicutt of TV Media. And that's all the time we have for RTD Reviews this week. I'm Jennifer Faison for the Virginia Voice, and thank you for listening. 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
2: Hello, this is Jean at the Talking Information Center. Today is Friday, July 24, 2026, and here are the top stories from the Washington Post. Saudi nuclear deal in doubt as Trump adds new condition regarding Israel. By Michael Birnbaum and Evan Halper. Saudi Arabia would need to normalize relations with Israel to receive the U.S. nuclear technology it has long sought, President Donald Trump said Thursday, adding a new and potentially deal-ending stipulation to an agreement signed just a day earlier. The nuclear deal, which was fiercely opposed by Israel and others concerned about nuclear proliferation, is totally subject to Saudi Arabia joining the Abraham Accords, Trump said in a social media post, referring to the effort from his first term to normalize relations between Israel and Muslim-majority countries from which it had long been estranged. The Saudis have thus far refused to join the accord. It was the latest whiplash-inducing policy shift from the White House, which had faced down considerable political opposition to push forward with the Saudi deal. The Biden administration also discussed a nuclear deal with Saudi Arabia, but tied any agreement to opening diplomatic relations with Israel, a move that has the potential to reshape dynamics in the Middle East, but which remains distant. If the Saudis don't join the Abraham Accords, the deal is off, White House Press Secretary Caroline Levitt said a few hours after Trump's post, responding to questions from reporters. Asked why that condition had not been included in the deal when it was announced Wednesday, Levitt said that Trump is always the final dealmaker. It wasn't immediately clear how the Trump administration would modify a legal agreement that it has already signed with the Saudi government. Asked for details, the White House pointed to Levitt's comments. The deal to allow the Saudis to build nuclear power plants using U.S. technology, creating a pathway to a Saudi nuclear enrichment program, has set off debate in Congress. Many lawmakers fear that allowing more countries to develop enrichment programs could eventually lead to more possessing nuclear weapons. Israel hotly opposes Saudi Arabia's developing a nuclear enrichment program, fearful it could lead to a regional arms race. Israeli leaders welcomed Trump's new conditions. The Saudis have long sought to build nuclear power plants on their territory, and Crown Prince Mohammed bin Salman, the de facto ruler of the country, has declared that they would work to develop nuclear weapons if Iran develops its own. The Biden administration also explored a nuclear deal with Saudi Arabia, but it ultimately floundered because normalizing relations with Israel was the main condition the U.S. placed on the agreement. The deal the Trump administration signed Wednesday would have imposed no such requirement. Trump's new condition on Thursday would attach a major string to the deal. Saudi leaders were nearing a normalization agreement with Israel in 2023, just before the Hamas attack on Israel on October 7 of that year. Since then, however, talks have been paused. Saudi leaders now say they would want guarantees of an eventual Palestinian state. And Saudi public opinion has soured toward Israel because of its handling of the war in Gaza. Any nuclear deal tied to Saudi-Israel diplomatic breakthroughs has seemed remote. The civil nuclear deal, there will be no enrichment of material, being made between the United States Department of Energy and Saudi Arabia, which pertains only to non-military use such as the ones that Iran and UAE and others already have, will be approved, Trump wrote on Truth Social on Thursday, but it is totally subject to Saudi Arabia joining the very respected and successful Abraham Accords. The Abraham Accords, signed in 2020, normalized diplomatic and economic ties between Israel and Bahrain and the United Arab Emirates. Morocco later joined. Saudi Arabia is a heavyweight of the Middle East. Boosting ties to Israel would be a major shift in a region long beset by religious tensions. The president's assertion that there would be no nuclear enrichment as part of the deal appears to contradict how people familiar with the deal have described it. Most of the deal's details remain private. The president will need to submit the agreement to Congress, starting a 90-day clock for approval. That move could take place as early as today. It is unlikely Congress will be able to stop the deal, even if there is substantial opposition. The president could veto their disapproval, and opponents are unlikely to have the votes to override him. But Trump's new condition could stymie the deal even before it gets off the ground. Trump had not spoken to Mohammed in the hours since the social media announcement, Levitt said, nor did he speak to Israeli Prime Minister Benjamin Netanyahu, she said. It was just the latest example of the president's on-again, off-again approach to policymaking. Last week, Trump said that the United States would impose a 20% toll on shipping through the Strait of Hormuz, despite months in which his own administration said that doing so would be a violation of international law. A day later, and following widespread condemnation, he abandoned the idea, saying he would make investment deals with Persian Gulf countries instead. The agreement that Energy Secretary Chris Wright and his Saudi counterpart signed Wednesday lays out conditions for nuclear energy cooperation and includes stipulations aimed at preventing the spread of nuclear weapons. But unlike other recent deals with countries that do not already have a domestic enrichment program, this one would not impose the same strict conditions aimed at preventing them from moving in that direction. The initial announcement of the deal on Wednesday drew condemnation in Israel, where leaders fear a Saudi nuclear program could spur a regional arms race. Israelis worry that Turkey and others could also seek nuclear enrichment programs, ultimately leading to far more countries in the region that have a pathway to a nuclear weapon. Israel has an undeclared nuclear weapons program in addition to civilian nuclear power capability. Saudi Arabia's joining of the Abraham Accords would be a historic leap forward for peace in the Middle East, Netanyahu said Thursday in a statement. The Trump administration has offered little information about the agreement's contents. Three people familiar with the details said that it is designed with safeguards to keep the Saudis from enriching nuclear fuel to weapons-grade level. But they said it exempts the Saudis from aggressive international inspections required in nuclear reactor deals with other countries, including the United Arab Emirates. Instead, sensitive inspections would be executed by American teams under terms spelled out in the agreement, which was initially worked out when the Crown Prince visited Washington in November. The people spoke on the condition of anonymity because they were not authorized to discuss the agreement publicly. These agreements reflect our two nations' shared commitment to strengthening U.S.-Saudi commercial relations, delivering prosperity at home, and security to our allies abroad, Energy Secretary Chris Wright said in a Wednesday statement. Trump had to sign a separate national security waiver to allow the deal to move forward, since it does not include conventional international inspections, according to the people familiar with the deal. Under the Saudi deal, the two countries agree to study for 2 years whether enrichment on Saudi soil is feasible and necessary. Proponents say the deal with the Saudis gives the U.S. an opportunity to control the expansion of the enrichment network on its own terms and limit the risk of nuclear proliferation. The deal requires that any enrichment on Saudi soil would be controlled by U.S. companies using technology that is not shared with the Saudis in an effort to limit the possibility that Saudi Arabia could use the program to develop a nuclear weapon. Non-proliferation experts have long warned against such a deal, saying that safeguards are unlikely to hold for the long term. For years, they worried AI might break free. Now, they have to stop it. By Garrett DeVink, Natasha Tiku, and Ian Duncan. San Francisco. For decades, artificial intelligence researchers wary of the technology's future power have told a parable about paperclips. An AI system asked to manufacture as many as possible, the story goes, could decide that goal requires using every human on Earth as raw material. The tale has become a cliche in tech circles, but its lesson that powerful AI systems following benign instructions could cause unintended damage gained new relevance this week after an incident at ChatGPT maker OpenAI. On Tuesday, the company disclosed in a blog post that an AI system asked to solve a cybersecurity problem in an internal test instead evaded restrictions on its access to the Internet. It then hacked another AI company in an attempt to steal the solution. It is not unusual for AI tools such as chatbots to misinterpret instructions. Tech companies have reported before that AI models took actions that conflicted with their creators' intentions during testing. But experts said the security breach perpetrated by OpenAI's software appears to be the first time such an incident had significant consequences in the real world. The paperclip example is directionally correct, said Christian Catalini, a research scientist at MIT. The thing we should be worried about is probably not the science fiction model turning evil and trying to overrun our systems, he said, but the consequences of not anticipating how powerful AI systems will interpret human instructions. OpenAI and Hugging Face, the company hacked by the AI model, did not release full technical details from the incident that would allow outsiders to fully reconstruct what happened. Hugging Face said in a company blog post that it had fixed vulnerabilities exploited in the attack, but was still working to assess whether customer data was affected. Both companies declined to share information about the breach beyond their blog posts. The Washington Post has a content partnership with OpenAI. Catalini and many AI experts inside the tech industry said enough was known about the Hugging Face breach to show that companies developing AI should take greater care to monitor or restrict new systems in development. The incident comes as the Trump administration grapples with what government oversight should be required for the latest generation of advanced AI models, which are capable of finding security flaws in software and working for long periods without human input. Some lawmakers on Wednesday said the episode underscored the need for government rules on the safety of AI. Representative Lori Trahan, Democrat of Massachusetts, the co-sponsor of a major AI regulation bill, called the hack a preview of the catastrophic risk this technology can pose absent coherent federal standards that balance innovation and safety. The administration is waking up to that reality. Congress needs to as well, Trahan said in a statement. The OpenAI incident saw two trends that have worried AI experts come crashing together.

that balance innovation and safety. The administration is waking up to that reality. Congress needs to as well, Trahan said in a statement. The OpenAI incident saw two trends that have worried AI experts come crashing together. In recent months, new AI models have proved to be capable of identifying and exploiting software vulnerabilities. Federal officials are working with tech companies to devise a way to analyze the security threats that new models could pose as part of an executive order signed by President Donald Trump in June. Separately, OpenAI and other AI firms have said that during internal testing, some AI agents, which can take actions on a computer, have attempted to cheat or escape limitations on what they can do. Meter, a nonprofit organization that measures AI capabilities, reported in April that it had documented 44 incidents of AI agents acting against the intent of their users, from disclosures by AI companies and its own tests. The latest AI models are capable of working for longer periods, sometimes many hours, without human intervention. If a system like that misinterprets a command, it can get much further before anyone steps in to guide it back on course. OpenAI has added guardrails to its publicly available AI models that it says make them refuse to develop cyber attacks, but still allow defensive use of their coding skills. It said on Tuesday that the agent in testing that hacked Hugging Face did not have such guardrails in place. Some AI experts said the incident showed that companies like OpenAI need to tighten their security practices. There are people drawing the conclusion that this incident reveals we can no longer control AI, said Joshua Sachs, co-founder and chief technology officer of the cybersecurity firm Abundant Security. That sounds a bit like someone inventing jet fuel, lighting up a cigarette next to it, and then blaming the jet fuel when it explodes. A productive reaction to the incident would be to discuss what industry practices should be around these models now. Stella Biederman, executive director of the nonprofit research institute Eleuther AI, said that companies should conduct internal tests on air-gapped computers disconnected from the outside world. Sachs said OpenAI could have prevented the incident that way. We're talking about companies worth over $1 trillion that are accidentally committing offensive cyber operations against major companies, Biederman said. If this was a Chinese model, it would be considered an act of cyber warfare. Hugging Face said in its blog post on the incident that it had improved the security of its systems and found in its response to the incident that AI models can also make it faster for humans to investigate cybersecurity attacks. Margaret Mitchell, the company's chief ethics scientist, said on Wednesday that containing the risks of the technology also required the industry to adopt the right mindset. She warned against assuming that humans cannot control powerful AI systems. AI capabilities are not just things that are happening. They are coming from the situations and technologies that we are creating, she wrote Wednesday in a post on X. It's up to us to maintain control and foresee the outcomes. ICE packed people in despite crowding warning. By Douglas McMillan, Aaron Steckelberg, N. Kirkpatrick, and Leslie Shapiro. For weeks, U.S. immigration officials alerted their colleagues about dangerous overcrowding at 26 Federal Plaza, where detainees were held in small rooms with no beds, showers, or full-time medical staff. In New York, ICE agents were arresting agents much faster than they could be transported to longer-term detention centers, officials said in emails and text messages, waylaying dozens of detainees for days in crowded rooms that usually hold people for no more than 12 hours. The spaces reeked of unwashed bodies. People slept sitting up because there wasn't enough space to lie down. And because of a shortage of medical staff, people with serious health conditions, including tuberculosis, an ovarian cyst, and kidney failure, lacked proper care,
texts and emails among ICE

0: officials show. "I was just a body that they crammed into a room, almost as if to be forgotten," Nuvia Martinez, a former detainee, said in sworn testimony. This account of the conditions at 26 Federal Plaza is based on internal government emails, text messages, detainee testimonies, and other documents released in federal court in May as part of a lawsuit one former detainee brought against the Department of Homeland Security. The New York facility is one of many temporary holding centers around the country that U.S. Immigration and Customs Enforcement has packed with immigrants during President Donald Trump's second term, according to daily facility population data that ICE provided to the Deportation Data Project and that was analyzed by the Washington Post. The Deportation Data Project, based at the University of California at Berkeley and UCLA, obtains immigration data through Freedom of Information Act requests and shares it with the public. After campaigning on carrying out the largest domestic deportation operation in American history, Trump quickly moved to accelerate arrests, signing an executive order seeking to counteract what he called the unprecedented flood of illegal immigration into the United States. His officials directed ICE to make at least 1,200 to 1,500 arrests a day. As ICE carried out raids across the interior of the country to arrest immigrants the Trump administration says are here illegally, the agency relied on these rudimentary holding rooms to detain far more people for much longer periods than is typical. A federal judge temporarily capped 26 Federal Plaza's capacity on August 12 of last year, barring ICE from holding more than 22 people total across all four hold rooms. He warned of a very serious threat of continuing irreparable injury. But government data shows that ICE continued to push the limits of holding rooms in many of the cities where it has conducted large-scale raids, packing large numbers of arrestees into small facilities in Chicago, Minneapolis, Los Angeles, and Mesa, Arizona. DHS declined to answer a detailed list of questions about its treatment of detainees at 26 Federal Plaza and temporary hold rooms around the country, citing the ongoing litigation. In court cases, lawyers for DHS have said the agency has needed to use temporary holding rooms because the government lacks the detention space to carry out Trump's executive order. The administration has said that most detainees are not held in these rooms for more than a few days, and that they are provided 2 to 3 meals a day, as well as foil or cotton blankets for overnight stays. By holding people for days in crowded rooms lacking basic features like beds and showers, ICE is gambling with people's health and safety, said Dora Schriro, the founding director of ICE's Office of Detention Policy and Planning, who helped revise the agency's detention standards during the Obama administration. ICE's leaders, Schriro says, are effectively saying, "How many hours can we get away with keeping somebody in that space, as nasty as it is?" There are four holding rooms on the 10th floor of Manhattan's 26 Federal Plaza. Two floors above is an immigration courthouse where, in May 2025, ICE agents began arresting migrants the moment they stepped out of their hearings, as the agency worked to meet a new White House quota of 3,000 arrests a day. ICE officials realized they had a problem. All of the nearby detention centers were full, and there were limited flights available to send people to other parts of the country. ICE does not permit cameras inside the facility. The Post constructed a digital rendering of one of the hold rooms based on a cell phone video that leaked to news outlets last summer, along with photos, measurements, and detainee statements included in the ongoing court case. Hold Room 1 is a square cell roughly 30 feet on each side, with hard floors, concrete benches, and 3 metal toilets. The Post estimated the number of detainees by comparing the room's size with ICE's population data for the whole facility and approximated the positions of their bodies based on the leaked video and detainee statements. In the first 4 days of June 2025, the number of detainees in Hold Room 1 jumped from approximately 8 to more than 80. We desperately need to get some detainees out of 26 Fed, Carla Caledonio, an assistant field office director overseeing transportation, said in an email to her colleagues. Is anything being done at all? Federal policy restricted ICE from keeping people in temporary hold rooms like these for more than 12 hours. ICE could exceed that time limit only in exceptional circumstances, according to a 2014 policy memo. As arrests climbed, ICE updated the policy to extend the time limit in temporary holding rooms to 3 days. By late June, most of the detainees at 26 Federal Plaza had been there for more than 3 days. At its peak, Hold Room 1 contained roughly 86 people, all jostling for space in a closet of humanity that smelled of sweat, urine, and feces, ICE data and detainee testimonies show. There are no laws governing the amount of space immigrant detainees must be provided within ICE field offices, but officials overseeing the New York facility have acknowledged that they were pushing the limits of what was safe. The holding rooms at 26 Federal Plaza were not quite as crowded as a subway car, but certainly more people than we would prefer to have in there, William Joyce, the deputy field office director, said in a deposition this year. During the first week of Trump's second term, Hold Room 1 held about 2 people on average, with each person getting about 410 square feet of space. By early July, at the rooms most crowded, each person had about 10 square feet. This is equivalent to an old-fashioned phone booth. It's a fraction of the 35 square feet recommended for each inmate held longer than 10 hours in many U.S. jails and prisons, according to voluntary guidelines published by the American Correctional Association. At temporary hold rooms within longer-term ICE detention facilities, the government requires each detainee in multiple occupant rooms to have 44 square feet of space. The judge determined that each person at 26 Federal Plaza should be permitted at least 50 square feet of space, the minimum that New York State requires per person for shared bedrooms in residential buildings. Extreme levels of confinement can trigger people who already experience mental health problems, including anxiety, claustrophobia, and panic attacks, according to J. Wesley Boyd, a psychiatrist who is a senior lecturer at Harvard Medical School. It's a recipe for ongoing, long-lasting psychological trauma, Boyd says. The problems of overcrowding are exacerbated by the length of time people are locked inside. The longest detention at 26 Federal Plaza in January and February of last year, before the surge in arrests, was 21 hours. In June and July, more than 60 people were held there for over a week. Daniel Quevedo Silva, a Venezuelan national, was arrested leaving his 12th floor court hearing on June 25. He was confined in 26 Federal Plaza for 9 days among more than 70 other men. There were not enough toilets and there were no beds. We slept on the floor. The officers gave us aluminum-type blankets, but I was freezing the entire time. I felt horrible. I did not know what was going to happen. Roberto Daniel Chilavert Olmedo, from Paraguay, spent 6 days at the facility in July, surrounded by 45 to 65 other people. We did not have much privacy in the bathroom. Someone hung up one of those aluminum blankets as a shield to add privacy. Some people slept in there, but the floor was muddy because people tried to wash their feet in the toilet and left water splashed everywhere. By mid-July, 26 Federal Plaza appeared on the verge of a medical crisis. There were no doctors on site, yet the facility admitted detainees who ICE officials were told had heart conditions, diabetes, mental illness, and dementia, court records show. ICE has said medical staff were available until 9:30 p.m. In text messages, ICE officials triaged which detainees were in most urgent need of the limited medical resources available, referring to some of these people by nicknames such as COVID Man, A Guy with Monkeypox, and Cardiac Lady. Cardiac Lady? We don't have her meds. It's becoming an issue. Nancy Zanello, an assistant field office director, said in a text to her boss, William Joyce. One person was found rolling around on the floor, potentially having an anxiety attack, and another had to be rushed to a hospital because of breathing trouble, the texts show. Other detainees whose health problems were not deemed emergencies said their requests for care were ignored. Oscar Pascual Lopez, a Guatemalan man detained there in early August, said in sworn testimony in court records. I developed a fever while I was there and began to feel sick, but I did not get any help at 26 Federal Plaza. I saw people who were sick, with a cold or the flu or stomach pains. It was clear to me that it was not possible to get medical care. By August, ICE was arresting 60 people in the New York City area per day, despite few free beds in long-term holding facilities. Liege Hampton, an ICE official, raised one possible solution in an August 7 email to his colleagues. Temporarily suspending court operations until Tuesday would be a suggestion, Hampton said in the Thursday email. Unpopular but practical. Just throwing it out there in the universe, LOL. The lawsuit challenging the conditions at the facility was filed the next day. In May of this year, Carlos Lopez Benitez stood in front of a New York courthouse speaking to a gathering of reporters about his experience being detained at 26 Federal Plaza. Moments earlier, after reviewing evidence in the lawsuit against DHS, a federal judge questioned whether ICE should be permitted to hold people in New York City at all, according to the local media outlet The City Reporter. He has yet to rule. No one should have to go through what I went through, or what thousands of other people who have been arrested and detained in this building have gone through, Lopez Benitez, who was released from custody last year, told the gathering, according to a written copy of his prepared remarks, which he delivered in Spanish. Most of the other former detainees quoted in this report have been deported, according to court filings. But even after the federal court intervened to halt the overcrowding in New York, ICE repeated a similar pattern nationwide, keeping people in overcrowded holding rooms for days. Agency data shows. Since last August, eight other temporary hold room facilities have held more than 200 detainees at one time, according to the data. In Chicago, during ICE's Operation Midway enforcement blitz last fall, ICE data shows that hundreds of people were held for three or more days in rooms that a government lawyer previously said were not equipped to be an overnight facility. At Arizona's Mesa Gateway Airport this year, ICE packed more than 700 people into a deportation staging facility with a maximum capacity of 203, according to ICE data and the airport authority. The facility reduced its population in February ahead of a planned visit by Democratic lawmakers, the Arizona Mirror reported. And at a temporary hold room in Dallas in March, a 41-year-old Afghan man who had fought alongside U.S. troops in his home country called his brother to complain that he was having chest pain, but that ICE staffers were ignoring his request for medical care. The brother, Nasser Paktiwal, said in an interview. He died hours later after being rushed to a hospital, ICE said in a news release. The Dallas County Medical Examiner's Office said on his death certificate that the man died from an adverse drug reaction to an unidentified substance, but it has declined to release the autopsy report, Paktiwal said. ICE said the man was picked up during a targeted enforcement operation and had been previously arrested after being accused of fraud and theft. If they know he is going through pain and he is asking for someone to help, what were they waiting for? Paktiwal said. The last breath? The hottest market on Kalshi is one the NBA doesn't think should exist. By Rick Macy. LeBron James has spent two decades turning every move into a major event. This time, he's not the only one who stands to get paid. More than $250 million in trading volume tied to where James will play next has accumulated on prediction markets, including more than $200 million alone on Kalshi. The Miami Heat is the favorite, followed by the Cleveland Cavaliers, Golden State Warriors, and Philadelphia 76ers. The enormous sum is striking not simply because so much money is riding on one athlete's choice. James and a small circle of family members, agents, and team executives will determine the outcome, while a larger group of assistants, communications employees, contractors, reporters, and others could learn it before the public. That is precisely the sort of market the NBA has told federal regulators should not exist. Markets relating to officiating, injuries, league disciplinary actions, player or team transactions, or fan actions should be prohibited. Dan Spillane, the NBA's executive vice president and assistant general counsel, wrote in an April letter to the Commodity Futures Trading Commission, CFTC, the federal agency that regulates derivatives, including prediction markets. These markets are readily susceptible to manipulation and/or improper use of confidential information and have a negative effect on perceived game and league integrity. Prediction markets allow users to buy and sell contracts tied to real-world events, with prices generally reflecting the market's estimate of an outcome's likelihood. A contract trading at 50 cents typically pays $1 if the event occurs and nothing if it does not. Trading volume measures the total value of the contracts bought and sold, not the amount committed by users. Prediction markets offer contracts on nearly anything, but sports have become one of their biggest draws, inviting comparisons to the legal sports betting industry that has exploded since 2018 and stirred controversy along the way. The companies resist the sportsbook label, describing their products as federally regulated event contracts and their customers as traders, not bettors. But to consumers, the basic proposition can look much the same. Put money behind a predicted outcome and profit if it occurs. The distinction is blurry enough that FanDuel and DraftKings now advertise during sporting events that their own prediction markets are available in California and Texas, two enormous states where conventional sports betting remains illegal, but prediction market trading is permitted. The sudden ascent of prediction markets has lawmakers, courts, and regulators scrambling to determine whether sports contracts are financial products or just another form of gambling. Meanwhile, the industry's popularity is soaring, especially among sports fans. Monthly trading volume on Kalshi and Polymarket, its two largest platforms, reached nearly $24 billion as of April, according to a data analysis by the Pew Research Center, which found that sports traders are more active and spend more than those trading on any other single subject, including cryptocurrency and politics. James is not the first athlete whose free agency has become tradable, but his prolonged decision has pushed the practice into a new frontier, turning a private personnel choice into a market with the scale and volatility more commonly associated with a presidential election or championship game. Nothing else in sports free agency has become close. On Kalshi, a market involving Kawhi Leonard attracted about $760,000 in trading volume, while one involving Bronny James, LeBron's son, generated $395,000. Markets involving baseball outfielder Kyle Tucker and NFL edge rusher Jaylon Phillips drew $157,000 and $46,000, respectively. And in James's situation, his destination is merely the main event. Traders can also put money on whether he will announce his decision before Sunday, which conference he will join, whether his next contract will be worth more than $12.5 million, and even who will break the news of his landing spot. James, his agent, NBA insider Shams Charania of ESPN, or perhaps a member of James's family. After lamenting sports betting for decades, professional sports leagues have spent the past decade navigating their evolving relationship with sportsbook gambling, striking lucrative sponsorship and data agreements while trying to prevent players, coaches, and other insiders from wagering on their sports. Their relationship with prediction markets is developing unevenly. The NBA and NFL have sportsbook partners, but no prediction market partners. Major League Baseball has partnered with Polymarket, while the NHL has agreements with Polymarket and Kalshi. Those relationships do not necessarily grant leagues veto power over the contracts or exchange offers, but they provide a direct channel to raise integrity concerns and press those exchanges not to list subjects considered especially vulnerable to manipulation. By engaging this community, we are able to work together to create clear boundaries with the goal of mitigating risk while providing fan engagement opportunities, MLB Commissioner Rob Manfred said in a March statement. NBA Commissioner Adam Silver said this spring that the league had maintained an open line of communication with Kalshi and Polymarket and was not necessarily opposed to a licensing or data agreement. We're watching closely the uptick in the amount of sports activity that's happening on those platforms, Silver said. We aren't necessarily averse to entering into licensing deals with them. But again, the league's number one role is to ensure the integrity of the competition. The NBA has asked the CFTC to prohibit markets involving player transactions, injuries, officiating, and disciplinary decisions. The league also urged regulators to require exchanges to consult leagues before introducing new sports contracts, share trading information with league investigators, and block athletes and other prohibited insiders from participating. While traditional sportsbooks are largely barred by state regulators from taking bets on James's free agency, prediction markets face no such restrictions. The CFTC requires exchanges to police cheating and manipulation, but generally lets them launch new contracts after effectively vouching that the offerings comply with federal rules. The agency can later review, challenge, or halt them. In guidance issued in March, the CFTC said sports contracts are generally less susceptible to manipulation when their outcomes depend on the combined performance of many participants over an extended competition. It highlighted greater concerns when the result rests on the actions of one person or a small group, the defining feature of a free agent decision. Carl Kennedy, an attorney at Catton, Muchin, Rosenman, who specializes in financial markets, told a House Agriculture Subcommittee Tuesday that the commission has been signaling skepticism toward contracts whose outcomes can be influenced by a single person. The CFTC's March advisory warned of heightened manipulation risks when a contract turns on the actions of one individual or a small group, and a proposed rule issued in June went further. Kalshi Chief Executive Tarek Mansour has argued that prediction exchanges already possess safeguards comparable to traditional financial markets. As a regulated financial market by the CFTC, we have the same rules as the NASDAQ and the NYSE, and we have the same mechanism of enforcement, Mansour said earlier this year on CNBC's Squawk Box. Yet when asked during the same appearance to consider who should be allowed to trade with advanced knowledge of an event, Mansour articulated the ambiguity facing the industry. What is information and what is insider information? He said. That ambiguity is not merely theoretical. Federal prosecutors charged an active duty Army soldier with using classified information about a U.S. operation involving Venezuela to profit on Polymarket. Kalshi disciplined a Mr. Beast editor who traded on markets involving videos before they were released. And a White House teleprompter operator was placed on leave amid allegations that he used advance access to President Donald Trump's prepared remarks to trade on which words the president would say. Polymarket recently partnered with Chainalysis, a blockchain analytics company, to monitor trading activity and flag patterns that might indicate someone was acting on non-public information. But James's free agency also illustrates a harder problem. Market-moving information can surface through an ordinary mistake without any suspicious trade at all. On Tuesday night, the Miami Heat posted a link on its YouTube channel to a scheduled live stream titled LeBron James Introductory Press Conference. The link was subsequently deleted, and a team spokesperson said the video had been produced preemptively in case James signed with Miami and was mistakenly made public. Miami's implied probability on Kalshi quickly rose from about 37% to 47%. By Thursday afternoon, Miami was trading at roughly a 45% probability, compared with 28% for Cleveland, with similar prices on other platforms. The New Science of Cannabis and Sleep by Ariana Oinjung Cha. Larry Mitchell never thought much about the dreams he wasn't having. For years, while he regularly smoked cannabis, his dreams seemed to disappear. Then, last summer, he quit. Soon afterward, his nights became populated by a vivid nocturnal world unlike anything he had experienced before. There was the dream in which he was driving his old green 1985 Lincoln, with its white leather seats, alongside his dead cousin, listening to Sibo. Another found him sitting on the steps outside a club, talking with friends. And then there were the sex dreams. They were so real and so electrifying, Mitchell said. I was excited to go to sleep. Mitchell, a 51-year-old from the manufacturing hub of Kokomo, Indiana, who spent years working as a chef before taking a factory job, had inadvertently found himself at the center of one of sleep science's enduring mysteries. Cannabis alters consciousness in obvious ways while people are awake. Only recently have scientists begun to gain new understanding into how the drug reshapes dreaming, sleep architecture, and the brain's overnight housekeeping, but many basic questions remain unresolved. Learning how cannabis influences sleep could help people weigh its potential short-term benefits against possible long-term effects on sleep quality and brain health. Unlike a single medication with a fixed dose, cannabis comes in an enormous range of chemical profiles and products. More than 120 cannabinoids, different methods of consumption, ever-rising THC potency, and frequent use alongside tobacco or other drugs make it difficult to isolate what is driving any particular effect. That complexity has slowed the science, even as cannabis has become one of the country's most widely used psychoactive substances. Millions of Americans use cannabis, and for many, it has become part of a nightly ritual. But whether people reach for it as a sleep aid or for entirely different reasons, the drug doesn't stop working when they close their eyes. Sleep is often treated as a luxury rather than a necessity in the modern world, but science tells us that it's one of the most important determinants of human health. It's when the brain consolidates memory, clears metabolic waste, and orchestrates countless other key physiological processes. It is perhaps unsurprising, then, that so many people turn to cannabis in pursuit of a better night's sleep. A study published in June in Sleep Health, based on a nationally representative survey, estimated that roughly 9% of U.S. adults use cannabis as a sleep aid. Scientists have been studying the relationship between cannabis and sleep for more than half a century. By the 1970s, researchers had begun investigating the plant's two best-known cannabinoids, tetrahydrocannabinol, known as THC, and cannabidiol, known as CBD, for their effects on sleep and wakefulness. Early attention centered on THC, primary psychoactive compound in cannabis, producing its intoxicating effects. Because THC appeared to induce drowsiness and shorten the time it takes to fall asleep, it was initially explored as a potential sleep medication. But newer hypnotic drugs became available that offered similar benefits with fewer psychoactive side effects. Subsequent research has revealed that different cannabinoids can have widely varying effects on sleep. In controlled laboratory studies, it looked like a dose of THC might help people fall asleep more quickly, but CBD showed little consistent evidence of directly promoting sleep. Its potential benefits appear to be indirect by reducing anxiety in some individuals. We know cannabis use is changing sleep. Whether it's for the good, as some people want to promote, or for the bad, we don't know, said Nicole Bowles, an associate professor at Oregon Health and Science University. Bowles has been studying the subject for about 10 years, since she was a graduate student and marijuana became legalized for recreational use in Oregon. She runs a laboratory focused specifically on how THC influences sleep. She said people who use cannabis have pretty consistently reported in studies that they get better sleep. But here's the catch. When scientists have attempted to measure sleep quality, nearly every study has shown it to be worse, including how often people wake up after falling asleep. In one small study, Bowles attached monitors to 9 people who had never tried marijuana and 9 who regularly used cannabis and tracked their sleep. All were healthy with no major health concerns. The conclusion? Cannabis seemed to not help their sleep at all. There is a mismatch between what people feel the cannabis is doing and what we are seeing objectively, she said. But helping people fall asleep is only part of the story. THC also appears to change what happens after sleep begins. Among the wildest anecdotal reports about cannabis use have to do with dreams. Many who are regular cannabis users report fewer dreams or remember fewer of them. Researchers have offered a compelling explanation. Laboratory studies suggest that THC suppresses rapid eye movement, or REM sleep, the third major stage of the sleep cycle, which is believed to play a critical role in memory consolidation, emotional regulation, and learning. Over the course of the night, the brain moves through a repeating sequence, from light sleep into deep, slow-wave sleep, and then into REM sleep, the phase most closely associated with vivid, emotionally charged dreams. By reducing the time spent in REM, THC may also diminish the intensity and frequency of dreaming. Some of the strongest clues came from clinicians treating patients whose dreams had become pathological. A landmark 2015 double-blind placebo-controlled study led by Rakesh Jetty, a Canadian military psychiatrist, looked at the effects of a synthetic analog of THC on returning soldiers. They suffered from severe treatment-resistant post-traumatic stress disorder. The study showed that the right dose not only helped with hyperarousal during the day, but also quieted the former soldier's nightmares. Ryan Vandry, an experimental psychologist who helps run the Johns Hopkins Cannabis Science Laboratory, said THC exerts its effects by binding to the brain's cannabinoid receptors, which helped maintain a balance between excitatory and inhibitory neural activity. The brain's endocannabinoid system is really a system that balances arousal, he said. With chronic use, the brain adapts by reducing the number and sensitivity of these receptors. When THC use stops, the endocannabinoid system is temporarily unable to function normally, disrupting sleep regulation. While the study was small, it suggested that manipulating the brain's endocannabinoid system appeared to change not just sleep, but the content of dreams themselves. Sleep, it turns out, may have a way of settling its debts. After weeks or months of suppressed dreaming, users in studies and throughout social media who stop cannabis have described how the brain compensates with an explosive return of an unusually bizarre or emotional REM rebound. If dreams have a function, it may be to let the brain experiment safely. Some scientists have suggested it might serve as an overnight workshop that allows us to simulate threats, rehearse social encounters, strengthen memories, and process emotionally charged experiences before waking returns us to the real world. Just how harmful is it to stop dreaming? Matthew Hill, a neuroscientist at the University of Calgary, who studies the intersection of cannabinoids, stress, and sleep, believes there are reasons to think the loss of dreaming is not entirely benign. Some of the strongest evidence comes from people with cannabis use disorder, a medical condition marked by compulsive cannabis use. Hill said that disrupted sleep is among the most common and persistent symptoms these individuals experience. Evidence linking occasional cannabis use to dementia is inconclusive for now, but a 2025 study of more than 6 million adults published in JAMA Neurology found that cannabis use that is severe enough to require hospitalization or emergency care is linked to a 72% higher risk of a new dementia diagnosis in the following 5 years. One of the biggest challenges of quitting cannabis is what happens to sleep. When some people stop using it, they first experience insomnia, followed by a rebound in REM sleep that can trigger unusually vivid or even terrifying dreams. For some, those nightmares become so distressing that they drive a return to cannabis, creating a cycle in which the drug both suppresses dreaming and becomes the only reliable way to escape its rebound. I have talked to people in recovery who have really violent nightmares, and that's a factor for relapse, Hill said. I think the impact on sleep is considerable and scales up with potency. But the question of why we dream has never belonged to science alone. It encompasses neuroscience, philosophy, and spirituality. Mitchell's dreams have become less intense with time, but they still occur with regularity. He has no intention of using cannabis again, he said, because he does not want to lose the ability to dream once more. Mitchell believes that dreaming fuels his creativity. He continues to experiment with vegan recipes, stuffed green tomatoes, jackfruit birria tacos, sharing them online, and enjoys creating and playing music. He said he has come to see cannabis as stifling his creativity. Some people say it enhances it, he said. I feel like it slows you down. But even more important, dreaming connects him to those he has lost. Years ago, his cousin, who was also his closest friend and roommate, died at 43 of cancer that had spread to his throat. Mitchell keeps his ashes at home. In dreams, however, their conversations continue. Having dreams is very important, he said. They connect you to different timelines in life. They give you hints and signs of the future, and they can give you closure. That concludes this Friday's reading of the Washington Post. My name is Jean, and it's been my pleasure to read for you.
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2: People Magazine has a hot new issue out featuring Matt Damon on the cover. This is Susie Birch for the Virginia Voice, and you are about to hear Matt Damon is not slowing down. At 55, the Oscar winner and dad of four is going big with an ancient epic and embracing a new phase of life. Matt Damon isn't the belly-aching type. Ask him about his hardest day on the grueling six-month shoot for The Odyssey, an adaptation of Homer's ancient Greek poem about a hero's quest to return home from war to his wife and son. And he's quick to point to the crew's collective pain. Voyaging between locations in Iceland, Morocco, Italy, Scotland, and Greece with IMAX cameras in tow felt more like an expedition than a movie, says Damon, age 55. In his third film with acclaimed director Christopher Nolan, following 2014's Interstellar and 2023's Oppenheimer, Damon carved himself down to 167 pounds of shredded muscle to play the plagued Odysseus and was alternately stuffed into a giant Trojan horse and lashed with fake rein by two jet engines like 737 engines blowing water on us, he says. The wrath of Poseidon was also sometimes just an out-of-frame bucket. At the end, we were shooting some close-up raft stuff that was too dangerous to do on the open water. That involved Chris pouring water over my face while I was lying there. And I was like, this is perfect. We're ending this with waterboarding, he says, laughing. Back on dry land, the Brooklyn-based dad of four daughters with wife Luciana, age 50. Alexia, 27, Isabella, 20, Gina, 17, and Stella, 15, ticks off his priorities in this era of his life. Passion Projects, his longtime nonprofit, water.org, and looking into the last few years, he has kids still at home. Having two older kids who are out of the nest and knowing how fast these final years go, we're trying to be mindful of holding on to what we can, he says. Born in Cambridge, Massachusetts, and raised by his late father, Kent, a stockbroker, and mother, Nancy, a professor of early childhood education, the enduring star was bitten by the acting bug young, alongside his childhood friend, Ben Affleck. We were in our teens coming down to New York on the train or on the bus to audition for things like the Mickey Mouse Club, Damon recalls. Then 1997's Good Will Hunting launched them both to stardom, winning them Oscars for screenwriting. Their moms were their dates. Damon has since dominated the box office across decades, hopping from crime dramas and black comedies to blockbuster franchises, while earning Oscar nominations for 2009's sports drama Invictus and 2015's sci-fi adventure The Martian. Today, his quest is simple. I think you get on the other side of 50, and at least for me, I really started feeling like time is the most precious commodity there is, he says. I just want to be intentional with what I do with it. People Magazine, we're now to the Q&A section. Your transformation in the Odyssey is remarkable. Is there a cost to changing your body radically at this age? I think if I had done the opposite and put weight on, that would have been dangerous, and it's not something I'll do anymore. I was happy to do it earlier in my life, but this was more about getting really, really physically fit, which involves a whole lifestyle change. You have to be very intentional about everything you're putting in your body. I stopped eating gluten, among other things. People, what does your family think when you commit like this? When they came to visit in Favignana, Italy, I promised them I was going to have pasta with them. The night came, we went out to a little restaurant, and we all ordered pasta. And right after I ordered it, I called the waiter back, and I was like, I'll just please have a steak instead. And the kids were like, but you promised. So I took a bite of each of theirs. But at that point, I was just in it. It was going to be 4 or 5 more months of shooting. And I was like, it's all or nothing at this point. People, shooting inside the Trojan horse sounds so claustrophobic. Do you have any phobias left? I worked through a lot of them on this one, definitely. Claustrophobia was one, but I hope I'm on the other side of that one now. We were filming the fall of Troy. I think it was a Friday, and we were shooting the horse on Tuesday. And I said, Chris, how are you going to do the horse? And he goes, yeah, I don't know. That's the thing I love about him. It's basically like an independent film. The way we were going to shoot the horse was we were all going to get in the horse and figure it out. People, now that your kids are older, do they give you pointed notes on your work? I have one daughter who's really not reverential at all about my movies, and she loves to give me SHIT. She saw The Odyssey, and at the end, she actually turned to me and said, Dad, I'm proud of you. Never said anything like that, because we joke around a lot. At that point, I was kind of like, I'm good. It was all worth it. People, you have 2 daughters at home for a few more years. How are you embracing or facing that? I feel like we're facing it and embracing the fact that it's happening. We've been talking a lot about presence and about really trying to be in the moment because you can't slow time down. Also, we have all these family challenges to be off our phones and things like that. People, you've been married to Luciana for more than 20 years. What has kept your relationship strong? There's a lot of love and respect underneath the relationship and a lot of trust. And so it's built on a very sturdy foundation. We continue to grow and evolve as people. And so that foundation's really everything. It's the greatest thing in my life. People Magazine. After being part of each other's lives for so long, you and Ben Affleck are now both facing the empty nest years with college tours and adult kids. Do you talk about it? Oh, we talk about it all the time. It doesn't take much to get us emotional at this point. We're at very similar stages with the kids. It's definitely a new phase of life. It was one of the reasons we started the production company. Getting into our 50s and going, this is the time to do this. We're young enough to have the energy to do it and old enough to appreciate why we should do it, to make really good movies with our friends and with people that we want to work with. People, now you're also working with Luciana, who's producing alongside you at Artists Equity. What is it like to mix your professional life and your home life? Well, it's not really a change at all because she's been a part of that for me since I've known her. She reads everything I'm doing. She looks at cuts of movies. I've relied on her notes for 23 years. While I was doing the Odyssey, she was producing the movie that Ben was directing, Animals. And so they have their own work life and creative professional relationship. He came out of that experience and said he wouldn't direct a movie if she wasn't producing it. People at home, do the Damons have any family traditions? We have family dinner every night, and that's non-negotiable. It's always been that way. But in fact, we had a conversation about it because we have the company in Los Angeles. Sometimes there are calls and there's work going on during dinner in New York. Lucy and I are, oh, I got to just return this text. Or, oh, this person needs an answer to this. And one of my daughters said, well, at family dinner last night, we didn't talk. We realized, oh my gosh, you're right. You can get lost in that routine and not appreciate why you established it in the first place. So that's kind of family mindfulness, and we're all working on it. People, what have you taken away from living in a house full of women? I was raised with just a brother, and so it was a very different energy, a real different way to grow up. I feel like it was such a blessing in my 30s to suddenly have this whole new world open up to me. It's been just a gift, how sophisticated women are and how fast. I used to joke that by the time my daughter was 2, she had me totally wrapped around her finger. People, how do you feel about your career now versus when you started out? I remember at 25, I got the part in The Rainmaker. Francis Ford Coppola gave me that job, and I'll never forget that. It's just been an amazing journey. Some of the movies didn't work, but ideally another 10 years, I'd like to just keep doing things that I can feel really proud of. People, Odysseus rails against the gods, believing he can determine his own fate. What's your take on that at this stage of your life? I just try to think about what I can control and what I can't. And instead of railing against the gods about things that I can't control, being fastidious and intentional about what I can and accepting what I can't. You live long enough and things happen, and tragedy comes and visits you no matter who you are, and you just have to accept what happens. I think starting out as an actor, you have to feel that way a little bit because the odds are so long against you. You need to have that kind of defy the gods mentality to go into this life because it's a bit of a circus life and it's not a normal way to go. But at this stage in my life, I feel a lot more at peace and I'm happy for other people's success. I don't feel myself in competition with other people. Whereas when you're young and other people get jobs, you're like, I could have done that. Now I'm just really happy for people who are doing a good job. People, what does a perfect day off look like? It can be as simple as yesterday. I was at home with my kids and I took one of them to the orthodontist and it was a great day off. It's nice to just sometimes run errands with the people you love. So there's a fairly extensive sidebar to this story called The Odyssey's Royal Family. The co-stars and director catch up a year after wrapping their epic film. People, you three play the family unit in The Odyssey. This is Matt Damon, Anne Hathaway, and Tom Holland. With Matt's Odysseus striving for most of the film to make it back to his wife and now grown son. A lot has changed since you wrapped last summer. And congratulations on your pregnancy news. Matt Damon, I was like the only person who didn't know. Anne Hathaway, I walked in yesterday and Matt was like, huh? Damon, she walked in and it absolutely blew my mind. People. Let's go back to the basics. What is your earliest memory of reading The Odyssey? Hathaway. When Chris told me that we were doing The Odyssey, I actually had to stand up and walk around and said, I'm going to need a second. I first encountered Greek mythology in eighth grade, and it was a true love. I watched shows about Greek mythology just for fun, even before this. Tom Holland to Nolan. I remember my brain scrambling when you told me the movie you were going to make, and I hadn't read it. I was searching every corner of my brain for any bit of information to try to make myself look intelligent. People. Matt, when you got the call from Christopher for this, was it out of the blue?

brain scrambling when you told me the movie you were going to make and I hadn't read it. I was searching every corner of my brain for any bit of information to try to make myself look intelligent. People. Matt, when you got the call from Christopher for this, was it out of the blue like his call for Oppenheimer was? Damon. I didn't see it coming at all. In fact, Nolan's producing partner and wife, Emma Thomas, had texted me, "Are you around for call today?" Because Chris famously doesn't have a phone, so she always gives you a heads up if he's going to call. I just thought we were catching up. People. Tom, you had to make a few calls to push Spider-Man Brand New Day's start date to be able to shoot The Odyssey first. Holland. To be honest, when I got home after our meeting, I sat down with partner Zenadiah and I was like, "I've been offered this movie." And she was like, "By who?" And I was like, "It's the big one." And then we had Spider-Man that was literally scheduled to go the same day that we would start shooting. And Z said, "I'll leave you if you don't do The Odyssey." Nolan. Well, thank you to her. People. Was there time to bond together as a family unit? Games of Uno on the side? Hathaway. I wish we did, but no. We sat around a conference table and discussed the script. Nolan. Well, you guys are hardly strangers. Hathaway. Yeah. To Damon. I first met you when you were shirtless in a freezing tank in a cold storage unit in L.A. For Interstellar. I mean, if that's not a bonding experience, I'm not sure what is. People. Word is, most of the cast and crew hiked up daily to the Italian castle that stood in for Ithaca's palace. Nolan. So we had helicopters to bring equipment up or to bring members of the crew or cast who, for whatever reason, couldn't make the hike. But the bulk of people, because we needed 250 people up there, had to hike. I remember the first day feeling like I was making a pretty good pace. And then Tom Holland with his headphones on was zipping past me like a gazelle. "See you up there." Holland. It was such a nice way to get the blood pumping before the day. The day we did the fight on the edge of the cliff, though, we hiked up. We shot this fight scene all day. And then the walk down in the evening, my legs were jelly. Chris, you walked up every day and you could totally have justified flying up because you're a busy man. Nolan, I tried, but Emma would not let me. She's like, if you're going to ask people to walk, you better be walking. Since we've just talked about the book, The Odyssey, let's go to people's picks for the best new books coming out now. The first one they review is called The Intrigue by Silvia Moreno Garcia. In this hotter-than-hot noir about greed and seduction set in 1940s Mexico, seductive con man Ulysses preys on lonely women for their money. He finds his latest mark in Perla, the owner of a small-town boarding house. When Inez discovers his scheme, she wants in on it. Chaos ensues as the pair find Perla is not helpless after all and has a few tricks up her sleeve. The colorful, complex characters will stick with you long after the last page. Dominion by Jean Kwok. Fourth Wing meets the Hunger Games with a dose of Chinese mythology in the first of the Silk and Iron trilogy. It follows Ruby, who has no memory of the power she holds. Her romance with a warrior helps unlock her past, which culminates in an enlightening and heart-pumping conclusion. It Will Come Back to You by Sigrid Nuez. A girl learns that her boyfriend is sleeping with her teacher. A balloon in a tree reminds a woman of her ex, and she longs for a slingshot. Exploring relationships, regret, and perseverance, Nuez's brief, inclusive stories

burst into being the way fireworks light up the sky. And that book is clearly a collection of short stories. And then we have the three small reviews, Novels on Change, The Mashup by Laura Marie Myers. When Ruby Wynn gets trapped in an old MASH game, she reconnects with her childhood self and sees life in a new light, a fun spin on the millennial nostalgia craze. The Half-Life by Rachel Beanland. Say Bologna to the Italian island of La Maddalena, where Aline moves with her naval officer husband during the atomic age. As protests erupt, so does her life. And last from People Reviews, we have Conviction by Elizabeth Winthrop. Anne's husband has died, leaving her alone and despairing when her daughter, 21, runs off to join ISIS in Syria. A searing portrait of grief, love, and the cost of fanaticism. Now we have a short profile of Ken Marino, Hollywood's playful scene stealer. The actor and writer has spent more than three decades bringing his goofy energy to the screen, while inspiring his co-stars to do the same. Ask Ken Marino how he's doing, and he responds with a question. Do you want the real answer, or do you want, I'm fine, I'm good, he teases, humorously launching into a list of ailments. My body hurts. Today I was having a cup of coffee, and all of a sudden I'm like, hey, am I having a heart attack? His weird pains aside, Marino's fine and ready to chat. But first, he needs to blow his nose. This is quintessential Ken Marino. Relatable, a little quirky, and of course, very funny. Since getting his start on the 1994-95 MTV sketch comedy series, The State, the Long Island native, age 57, has brought his singular comedic sensibility to scene-stealing roles in more than 100 movies and TV shows, including the cult comedy Wet Hot American Summer as a horny camp counselor, the beloved series Party Down as an uptight cater waiter, and the HBO Max series The Other Two as obsequious music manager Dreeter Peters. Though he's not a household name, he's been hard at work, appearing in everything from Dawson's Creek to Grey's Anatomy. I put in hours and hours throughout the years trying to do this thing that I love, explains the three-time Emmy nominee. I don't really know how to do anything else well enough to make money. Marino's latest movie, Gail Daughtry and the Celebrity Sex Pass, is a Wizard of Oz-like escapade about a Kansas hairdresser who walks in on her fiancé having sex with Jennifer Aniston in town for a cookbook reading. Not to be outdone, she sets out to shag John Hamm. And by the way, both Jennifer Aniston and John Hamm are playing themselves. Marino has a supporting part as an eager former People photographer who joins Gail and her pals in hopes of snagging a pic of the elusive Hamm. Director David Wayne, who co-wrote the comedy with Marino, his longtime creative partner and college buddy from NYU, praises his pal's wacky comedic skills. There are always new things I see in his performance every time we have another screening. He just makes me laugh. When dreaming up stories, Marino says, he and Wayne, who also co-wrote the comedies Role Models and Wanderlust, don't censor ourselves in terms of what we think is funny or where we can go. And neither do his A-list co-stars. I think everybody wants to just be silly and let loose from time to time, notes Marino, who counts Aniston as a friend after working with her on Wanderlust, We're the Millers,
and his web comedy, Burning Love. He pitched her the role in Gail Doherty, and she was all in. Jennifer is just totally down in game. She's like, what are we doing? Let's have fun. Still, he quips he nearly cast her friend's co-star instead. Lisa Kudrow was real close. Marino has had that playful spirit since he was a kid growing up in the suburbs. He remembers hamming it up in a church camp production of the Bible's prodigal son parable, not usually a rich source of humorous material. It was just me clowning around being silly as the F-up, and people were laughing, he says. I'm up on stage and people are responding to what I'm doing. I've been chasing that dragon ever since. His love for entertainment is a family affair. His wife of 20 years, Erica Omaya, 45, is a writer and producer who has directed two episodes of the current Kate Hudson Netflix hit, Running Point, featuring Marino as the boorish, basketball-loving toilet king of Orange County. Their son Riley, age 19, is in film school, and their daughter Ruby, age 16, starred on the Disney series Electric Bloom. The dream is to do something with all four of us, says the proud dad. Whether that's a TV series or a movie, he doesn't know. But whatever it is, I would make sure that it was a hell of a lot of fun. And to wrap up this show today, we're going to go backwards to the front of People magazine, where they always have the buzz on what to watch, read, and listen to this week. And surprise, surprise, the movie they talk about is The Odyssey. Christopher Nolan delivers his most staggering epic yet with this adaptation of Homer's classic poem. Everything about Christopher Nolan's latest opus, based on one of the oldest surviving works of literature, is colossal. It clocks in at 2 hours and 52 minutes, just 8 minutes shorter than his Oscar-winning biopic, Oppenheimer. Carries a reported $250 million budget and was shot on location around the world entirely with IMAX 70mm cameras, becoming the very first film to do so. Nolan, who revolutionized superhero movies with his Dark Knight trilogy and proved mainstream audiences crave heavy, ambitious blockbusters with Inception and Interstellar, fires on all cylinders with his 13th feature. A never-better Matt Damon stars as Odysseus, who embarks on a treacherous, decades-long journey home to reunite with his wife and son, Anne Hathaway and Tom Holland, both excellent, after the brutal end of the Trojan War. Though the story unfolds episodically, Nolan's adaptation never feels receptive. It's exhilarating, visually staggering, and ultimately deeply moving. The relentless action is awe-inspiring, but it's the emotional toll of war that leaves the deepest mark. And with that, we wind up our People magazine show today. Please join us next week. I'm Susie Birch for the Virginia Voice. And this program is also available on demand at www.virginiavoice.org.

Hello and welcome to this week's reading from GQ. I'm Virginia Voice volunteer Luke Sartori, starting in the culture section of GQ this week. Article published July 15, 2026. How Mastodon survived their band's darkest age. Less than a year after their madman guitarist Brent Hinds died in a motorcycle crash, the Georgia metal band's surviving members square up to their complicated feelings about him on their bracing new album, Marrow Deep, by Grayson Haver Curran. Brian Daler's black eye surely must have been a parting gift from Brent Hinds. Or so said the heavy metal commentariat in early March 2025, as Mastodon landed in the Dominican Republic to play a beachside festival alongside Tool and Primus. As the knotty and adventurous Georgia metal quartet, which Daler and Hinds co-founded a quarter century earlier, had headed south, news broke that Hinds, the brilliant but famously volatile and pugnacious guitarist with the enormous brow line tattoo, would not be joining them. Not at that show, and maybe never again. "We're deeply proud of and beyond grateful for the music and history we've shared," the band said in its diplomatic statement. "We wish him nothing but success and happiness in his future endeavors." The oblong shiner beneath Daler's right eye, though, suggested a different story. "Everybody was speculating because they'd seen this picture of me with a black eye. Brent must have punched him. That's why he's not in the band," Daler says, laughing backstage before Mastodon plays a festival in Spain near the end of a month-long European tour. "He even texted me about it. People think I punched you in the face." Daler wishes it had been that simple. In mid-February, 2 weeks before heading to the Dominican Republic to play their first show, sans Hinds, the drummer had been in Rochester, New York, emptying out his late mother's apartment and making her funeral arrangements. His mother, Michelle Lawrence, had been ravaged by the symptoms of an aggressive rheumatoid arthritis for most of Daler's life. Hands and feet frozen at awkward angles, wild weight swings, and an immune system that barely existed. She was an ardent Mastodon fan, once breaking out of the hospital with a shaved head and in a hospital gown to catch them in Buffalo. Her neurologist drove her 7 hours to a Pittsburgh show. Daler was devastated but grateful that she died in her sleep, that decades of surgery and injuries had ended mercifully. Lawrence had lived in a subsidized high-rise, meaning Daler now had to race to get her belongings out before a new tenant could arrive. It snowed every day in Rochester, too, making his emotionally fraught work physically uncomfortable. On February 20th, the day of her funeral, he was shoveling snow from his aunt's driveway when he slipped on a patch of ice. He caught a set of concrete stairs with his face. "He shows me the blotch of red skin that lingers 17 months later. I said, I'm going to remember this day anyways. We don't have to do all this," he remembers telling the universe. "My face is still not the same." 6 months to the day after Daler got the black eye en route to bury his mother, Hinds barreled through an intersection beside the Atlanta Cemetery, where Margaret Mitchell, Kenny Rogers, and several thousand Confederate soldiers are buried. He smashed his Harley Road King into the right fender of a black BMW SUV that was turning left, flipped several times, and landed on his back in a crosswalk surrounded by motorcycle parts. His right boot knocked off his foot upon impact. He tried to stand and was rushed to a hospital where he died an hour later, 5 months shy of his 52nd birthday. Atlanta's a dangerous place to drive a Volvo. "A chopper as your daily driver is super risky," Daler says. "MID was not careful about driving. 30 miles an hour? Nope, 80. Hours later, Mastodon landed in Alaska for what should have been a celebration. This was the only state they'd never played, and their families had flown in for the occasion. Scheduling forays like fishing trips on their day off before the band played at the Alaska State Fair. Guitarist Bill Kelleher noticed he'd missed several calls from Hinds' ex-wife, Raisa Marino, during the flight. She called again as Kelleher arrived at baggage claim.
I'm thinking Brent did something fucked up. Burned down the building we owned together, been killed, killed someone. Raisa was hysterically crying and could barely understand her. Kelleher recalls, she said Brent's dead. I was like, is this some kind of joke? He had started bad-mouthing us on the internet, but she wouldn't have put on that kind of an act. The fishing trips took place as scheduled, and so did the show. It's not always perfect, it's not always amazing, but we were brothers to the end, Taylor told the crowd after a parting cover of Black Sabbath's Super Knot, standing in front of a photo of Hines as the rest of the band stood at attention at stage left. And then they flew back home to focus on Marrow Deep, their first album in 5 years. Their first for Loma Vista Recordings. Their first with no guitarist Nick Johnson. Their first as an official five-piece without keyboardist Jao Naguria. And their first without Hines. Mastodon's Byzantine albums have long chronicled the band's real-life woes. From the death of Hines' brother on 2011's The Hunter, to a string of cancer diagnoses on 2017's Emperor of Sand. But no previous Mastodon album has been more emotionally candid or complicated than Marrow Deep. 12 songs largely inspired by the deaths of Lawrence and Hines. The survivors wrestle with defeat and perseverance, struggling to imagine a future without someone they've held dear, and to accept that their death offers an opportunity for something different. The songs are concise and punchy, with all but the last two tracks coming in under 6 minutes apiece. It's as if grief prompted Mastodon to cut the indulgence, to just say the thing. Taylor, in fact, had been hoping to return to the fantasy-driven epics of early records like Leviathan or Blood Mountain. He'd pondered a song cycle about a tree that unleashes a curse when it's cut down. Once again, reality intervened. We don't mind being relatable to anyone that cares to listen to our band. Our band isn't bigger than you are, and we're not better people than you are, bassist Troy Sanders tells me. Everyone goes through these things. It's not just us. It happens a lot. The first time Kelleher shared a tour with Hines, he was shocked by how extreme his new guitar counterpart could be. They were all still in their 20s when they convened in 2000. Meaning they could party before and after every show and get away with what they felt come morning. Kelleher was nearing 30. Hines, 26, didn't seem to have typical limits. I remember going, man, everything was really fun last night. We're all guilty of drinking and acting silly, but you take it to another level, says Kelleher of those first shows together. Mastodon was the composite of two bands in the process of falling apart at the very start of the millennium. Kelleher and Taylor had been playing together in the blistering Today is the Day when they split with that band. They headed to Atlanta where Kelleher's girlfriend had a place. Soon after the pair arrived, they saw High on Fire together in a basement dubbed Parasite House. Sanders and Hines were in the opening act, a malevolent southern metal crew called 4-Hour Fogger, who were breaking up that very night. The chemistry was instant. Brent had this black jean jacket embroidered from an Iron Maiden world tour. He'd found it, but it belonged to a member of Iron Maiden's crew at some point. That was a piece. Taylor remembers smiling. I could tell within 5 minutes we had the same sense of humor, sarcastic and abstract. Like, I can't be weirder than you are. Mastodon moved quickly, not only playing in whatever boat shed, basement, or VFW hall would host them, but also signing a deal with marquee metal labels Relapse after a little more than a year together. They bloomed as a riot of ideas, combining the viscous tones of southern metal with the restless complexity of prog and the conceptual gumption of MFA kids. Their first masterpiece, 2004's Leviathan, was a 47-minute thrill ride about Moby Dick. Hines' dizzying, idiosyncratic approach to the guitar was an early key. Converge guitarist Kurt Ballou remembers Mastodon opening for his band in an Atlanta student center. I have a snapshot memory of Bent playing March of the Fire Ants. The first time I ever saw that man in my life, I just thought, what the fuck is this? I was drawing from this large, disparate vocabulary, creating something new by recontextualizing influences.
They soon ascended from the underground, joining Black Sabbath and Faith No More as one of the very few metal bands ever signed to the label Frank Sinatra started 6 decades ago, Reprise. Their album started to chart, and they netted their first Grammy nomination in 2007. That year provided a pivotal one for Hines, working within the band. After the MTV Video Music Awards in Las Vegas, Hines' hijinks earned him a sucker punch. As he fell, he smashed his head. Hines struggled with months of vertigo and splintering headaches, while the rest of the band worried their peak had been their premature end. Sequestered at home, though, Hines wrote a staggering amount of material, leading to 2009's absorbing Crack the Sky. On tour, they played that album start to finish every night, a massive task for Hines, its architect. Then in 2010, Hines' older brother, 39-year-old father named Brad, died. Daler stepped up to look out for Hines in the aftermath. He had been a caretaker for most of his life, not only tending to his mother, but trying to cheer up his sister, who died by suicide at 14. "I had to be this clown just for my own sanity," Daler says. "I don't want everything to be this thick cloud of smoke hanging in the room at all times." He played the same role for Hines after his brother's death, setting hours for him to come over and write so he had something to do other than contemplate his loss or drown his sorrow. They tried to keep the music less complicated and more fun, writing punchy tunes with titles like Octopus Has No Friends or Stargasm. The result, 2011's The Hunter, led to another Grammy nod and a top 10 Billboard debut. "He was a bit manic, more partying even than usual. I couldn't tell what he was on when he showed up every day. He felt like I was looking out for him a little bit, trying to make sure he was okay. I do think it helped." Kelleher was barely at those sessions because he was finally in rehab. A type 2 diabetic, he'd suffered bouts of alcohol-induced pancreatitis on tour, with doctors telling him as early as 2008 that one more drink could kill him. He admits he worried less about sudden death than being the boozeless boar in the Wild Metal band. So his stints of sobriety never stuck for longer than a few months. Even after rehab, following an intense relapse 4 years ago, he finally quit drinking. Hines didn't like that because the adventures simply seemed less fun. "We used to do big shots and drink 12 beers, then go out there and play like animals. It was great, but we can't do that anymore. In the early days, it was more caveman. The music is more difficult now. We're singing in harmony." Keller, now 55, explains, "The more successful the band got and the more sober we all became, he resented it. He wasn't maturing with the band." It seemed clear Hines wasn't enjoying touring or even writing with them anymore. All three remaining original members of Mastodon tell me separately. His dissatisfaction would manifest itself in an oppressive grumpiness from the friend who had once been so funny. He seemed trapped, Daler suggests, in a perpetual hangover. Hines would talk a lot to his fellow Mastodon members about the other bands he had joined, how excited he was to work or tour with them, like his tender country group, West End Motel, or the raucous and ridiculous Fiends Without a Face. He would miss Mastodon practice after staying up until dawn to play with other pals. He still loved making music, just maybe not in Mastodon. He wanted it to be smaller, Daler admits. There was less pressure in those other bands because it was bar gigs for maybe 100 people. There were no expectations. He could just rip guitar. During the last decade, Daler, Kelleher, and Sanders say they often offered Hines an exit during endless band meetings. His behavior would temporarily change after those sit-downs. And there were even 2-week dry spells during recent runs, like a 2023 tour with Gojira, where he'd stop drinking after feeling a pain in his side or spotting blood in his urine. He was just a completely different person. He'd get up early, he'd want to talk about the band, talk about Mastodon in a favorable light. "Every day of those positive interactions, we would tell him out loud, 'I really appreciate you right now,'" Daler remembers. "This is the person that Marino, Hines' ex-wife, tells me about. In a letter,
She writes that the loud version of Hines people saw on a stage or in a bar wasn't the only one. How he could also focus so intensely on building a deck, cooking ribs, or simply being a partner. I got to know the guy who was so sweet with his mom, grandmother, friends, and family, who absolutely loved animals, who made me and others feel special, and who cared a lot more than people probably realized. He was basically this hyperactive little country kid with severe ADHD. He was chaotic as hell, funny as hell, incredibly creative, and somehow always managed to turn an ordinary day into adventure. Being around him made life feel bigger. With Mastodon, though, that feeling rarely lasted for long anymore. In November 2022, Mastodon met for contract negotiations with Loma Vista, the label launched by Tom Whaley, who'd been CEO of Warner Brothers, when Mastodon signed to Warner's Reprise imprint. Hines arrived so out of his mind that Kelleher worried it would kill the band's career. They told him he needed help, then set new ground rules. He went to rehab. He came out a different person, even worse, Kelleher says, sighing. He blamed us for his new addictions. We just couldn't help him. In the summer of 2024, Mastodon joined Lamb of God on a massive tour of arenas and amphitheaters, both playing the albums that had been breakthroughs 2 decades earlier, Leviathan. 3 years had already passed since 2021's sprawling Hushed and Grim, so they took a mobile recording studio with them, capturing ideas in assorted locker rooms across the continent. We've been up since 10 a.m. doing stuff. Brent would walk in at 4 and throw his bag down. We would just stop because he was going to be upset. We were walking around on eggshells. It was, Sanders said, the beginning of a very clear end and a very bad time in Mastodon. In September of 2024, Hurricane Helene flooded Sanders' house on a little island on the Florida coast, where he lived for a decade. He was playing in Kentucky with Mastodon as the water ruined most everything his family had ever owned. Amid that stress, the members started talking about replacing Hines, something Sanders tells me the band mulled over for years longer than we probably should have. Sanders had been in a band with Hines for a long time before Mastodon even began. Around the start of 2025, he wrote his bandmate of 32 years a letter about how much everyone else had struggled with his behavior and the consequent decision to find another guitarist. No, it might not be the same musically, but for the better, it certainly wouldn't be the same emotionally either. Hines walked out as Sanders read it aloud. They never saw one another again. I really hoped he wouldn't just go off and die and it wouldn't be some kind of overdose. We were certain that 2 months later, 2 years later, we were going to have the high five. I'm sorry, dude. I'm sorry too, man. I love you. Of all the sadness around Brent's passing, one of the biggest ones is we will never get that resolve. On February 12th last year, Nick Johnson was about to board a plane in Los Angeles bound for Atlanta when his phone rang. It was Daler, whose mother had just died, calling to tell the guitarist what had happened, but also that he should come to Atlanta anyway. Mastodon still needed him. Growing up in a tiny town in Ontario, Johnson was the weird left-handed middle child who became obsessed with making guitar instrumentals in his bedroom. When he connected with a gaggle of like-minded guys in high school, there were 3 modern metal bands they took seriously: Gojira, Opeth, and Mastodon. He daydreamed about being in Mastodon. A decade ago, Johnson was social media starstruck when Hines followed him on Instagram. They struck up a friendship there, and Hines eventually contributed vocals to one of his projects, Archival. Late in 2024, as Mastodon began to think about life after Hines, Daler emailed Johnson to ask, essentially, if he wanted his childhood daydream to come true. Did he have time to play guitar in Mastodon, to take Hines' spot? By January, they decided to try it, agreeing that Johnson would step into that position, at least temporarily. When Johnson arrived in Atlanta the day Daler's mom died, it felt like an instant baptism in Mastodon, this band so accustomed to crisis. That set the tone even stronger, because Nick could hang out and realize the depth of this situation, says Sanders, who met Johnson for the first time that day. If we were going to get real and be heart-to-heart, let's do it. We were heart-to-heart immediately.
Johnston couldn't make that infamous Black Eye beachside show in Dominican Republic, but he finally joined Mastodon on the road in May. Before walking on stage for that first set outside of St. Louis, he was anxious about the public response. The rest of the band reassured him that this was their decision, not his responsibility, and that this was supposed to be fun. That helped me, he admits. Johnston is a married, soft-spoken introvert who can't remember the last time he got drunk. Multiple members of Mastodon say something about him being inherently kind because he's Canadian. His calm energy immediately required less space than Hind's Whirlwind, so he slipped right into the mix. Daler played him demos he'd built around his mom's death, and they were wrote together on tour, working on the song that eventually became the zigzagging centerpiece of Marrow Deep, They're Coming For You. As they continued to build new material, Kelleher began to find a confidence he'd almost always lacked in Mastodon. His tandem with Hines had long been a competition, each of them vying for energy and attention. But Johnston was both an enthusiastic collaborator and a precise player, which inspired Kelleher to work harder. He's in awe when he watches me write. Dude, you're a writing machine, Kelleher says, grinning. I am now because I have something to write with and someone to write for. In August of last year, Johnston was headed for the airport in Toronto where he lives when Sanders texted him from Alaska. Hines was dead. They were still playing, so yet again Mastodon needed him. 2 weeks later, they all reconvene in Atlanta to begin recording Marrow Deep. Taylor had been working on lyrics about his mother for months, but he and Sanders began focusing on Hines now, writing in his studio about how shocking his death felt. In the bridge of Out Like a Lamb, for instance, Sanders grapples with whether or not the band did the right thing by cutting him loose. Ballow, the Converge guitarist and old friend, co-produced a record with the band, and Patrick Berger, a pop hit maker that Mastodon's new label suggested. As Ballow watched them work through their feelings, he was reminded of the way that bands who have played as many shows as Mastodon and Converge simply face and fix today's problems. When a tire blows or an engine explodes, you don't pout on the side of the road. You figure out how to get to the gig. One of the first stages of their grief is to do the work. Come together as the remaining unit and create something positive as part of the world is crumbling. Knowing their background, I can't imagine them taking off time and sitting around. The way to get through is forward. The day after Mastodon finished its month-long European run, Sanders flew back to Florida. While he was gone, his wife Giza finally obtained the certificate of occupancy for the house Helene had mostly destroyed in September, just before discussions about replacing Hines really began. Giza had already started the process of moving back in, for the first time in nearly 2 years. Sanders was able to sleep at the place he calls home, not a rented apartment. The last time we talk, he's dropped by the apartment to pick up a couple things. He knows it'll take time to get used to all the new stuff, to his house now being on 12-foot stilts. Still, he's excited by the prospect of a second phase there. A week after that, Mastodon announced Marrow Deep, an album he hoped marks the beginning of a phase where it feels okay to feel excited. I ask him about those parallel closures. He admits he's never thought of it like that, then grins. It was amazing that we found this place while we were in the process of rebuilding. It's similar to finding Nick and becoming a unit to begin the next chapter of Mastodon. We just focus on the now, he says. By Grayson Haver Curran. Final article for today is from the Wellness section. Published July 1st. This simple evening routine will help you sleep better. Scrolling on your phone before bed can stimulate your nervous system. Sleep doctors explain how a more analog alternative can improve your shut-eye. By Emily Lawrence. Bedtime stories are a crucial part of most kids' evening routines, but as adults, many of us have fallen out of those childhood routines. You might still have a book on your nightstand, but now it's more of a prop. Most of us are more likely to scroll than read. In fact, 50% of U.S. adults reported using a screen in bed every day. You probably already knew that using your phone before bed is a bad habit. Talk to any sleep obsessive and they'll tell you to get your phone out of the bedroom and pick up a good old-fashioned book before you go to sleep instead.
But according to the sleep doctors we talked to, there is a right way to use reading before bed to support sleep and a wrong way. Reading is a way of saying goodnight to your brain, but scrolling actually wakes the brain up, says Paul Machowski, PhD. He explains that even though scrolling and reading seem similar, they impact the brain very differently. Reading calms the brain down, but scrolling, especially social media, makes the brain more alert because the content is more engaging and less predictable. Sleep doctors also point out that books have natural places to stop, specifically the end of chapters, but social media apps don't, which is another reason why reading is better for sleep than scrolling. 1. Make it a habit. How soon before your usual bedtime should you start reading? Anywhere between 20 and 60 minutes of reading before bed is sufficient, says Dr. Avinash Bahar. If you're already feeling sleepy, 20 minutes will be enough. If you feel wired, you'll need more than that to wind down. Choose your genre wisely. Not all reading material is equal when it comes to using it to support your sleep. Reading is a thriller versus a poem is a different experience when it comes to engaging with that content. 4. Try an audiobook. As long as you keep the general reading for bedtime tips in mind, all of the sleep doctors say that listening to an audiobook can work just as well as reading. In some ways, audiobooks are more supportive for sleep because you can listen while lying down and with your eyes closed. If you'd rather listen to a story than read one yourself, Dr. Rodriguez says make sure your audiobook is set to stop after a certain amount of time. Otherwise, it might jolt you awake later. Apps like Calm, Slumber, and Headspace all have bedtime stories for adults that are specifically crafted to help you fall asleep. By Emily Lawrence. And that's all the time for today, folks. I'm Virginia Voice volunteer Luke Sartori reading from GQ. Remember, this program can also be found on demand at www.virginiavoice.org.

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2: 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I'm Virginia Voice volunteer Carol Epps. 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In the war on shrink, big retailers are turning to one Florida outfit to study shoppers and prevent them from stealing. I went there and saw far too much. By Alexander Salmon, Slate.com. July 13th, 2026. They call it Justin's General Store. And in theory, there's no place on earth harder to steal from. Every item sits beneath a chandelier of cameras. The clothes are tagged with sensors that screech or squirt ink. The baby formula sits on shelves that actively monitor weight fluctuations. The razor blades hang on kink display hooks, and the Tide Pods are incarcerated behind various plexiglass cases under lock and key. It is the future of retail, and it's all in one place at the University of Florida. Nobody in the world has this complete of capability, Dr. Reed Hayes told me. Dr. Hayes is executive director of the Loss Prevention Research Council, and the steward of America's leading lab to prevent shoplifting, located in muggy Gainesville, Florida. It's not just Justin's, the simulated store, with its unparalleled density of anti-shoplifting technologies. Dr. Hayes has made all of campus's Innovation Square into a live testing ground. Even the surrounds are landscaped with solar-powered towers, running cameras, detectors, and more. Also, there is Spanish moss. I parked in the lot and marched to the second floor of Innovation Square's Innovate Hub. Lest I get any ideas, I was told the facility had license plate scanners. Parking lot design is one of the many concerns of the LPRC. So staffers would have seen the arrival of any criminal element from far away. I was driving a rental, but point taken. Dr. Hayes is best known as the man who brought the scientific method to shoplifting studies. No ideology, just cold, hard facts and figures. Nowhere is there a higher concentration of theft-thwarting tech and thief-busting research. The LPRC does it all. It gathers the reports, it tests out the technology, it grills the criminals, and it recommends the solutions. It even produces the data that says there's a problem in the first place. All this not a moment too soon, because America, as we all know, is in the midst of a shoplifting crisis. As such, it was hard to find a quiet moment in Dr. Hay's schedule to meet. Soon enough, he'd said, he'd be off to Bentonville, Arkansas, for the LPRC Supply Chain Protection Summit, hosted by Walmart, and then to a virtual product protection summit, and then to a summit on violent crime. For now, we were in the LPRC conference room, where a U-shaped conference table faced a television screen. On it appeared the logos of seemingly every retail company in the country. Walmart and Amazon and IKEA and Dollar General and Kroger and Tractor Supply Company and Publix and Verizon, 190 in all. They are dues-paying members of the LPRC, Dr. Hayes told me, and all of them pony up thousands of dollars a year. It's a bargain for them, he joked, given the depth of information he and his team provide. On one wall hung the names of the Innovate Advisory Panel, the most active retail participants. On the adjoining wall hung the names of the solution partners, the companies that make the loss prevention tech on display in the lab, the new age weaponry in the war on shrink, the industry's preferred coinage for the problem. There were 171 of those, also dues paying, plus now restaurants. At last count, there were over 200,000 stores in the LPRC's fast-growing private policing network. In the conference room, the Brain Trust meets. The vice president of Sam's Club and her team had just been in. The retailers bring their problems, their grainy footage, their upsetting tales. The solution partners convey their wares. Dr. Hayes and team ingest it all, and science commences. In-house loss prevention teams from various retailers can come and test out the technologies in a judgment and sales-free zone and decide how best to arm themselves to stop loss. Of course, like any eager upstart, I was hankering to get into the high-powered hardware. Even the conference room overflowed with it. But before I was ready for that, before we could talk numbers, we needed to talk coinages. I had to learn the language of shopping lifting. Many were Dr. Hayes' own inventions. First was the bow tie model. A bow tie sticker was placed handily at each conference table seat. The model was hugely important, I was told. The left side of the bow tie was blue, split into vertical quadrants, each section a lighter shade, left to right, as it approached the knot. The right side was red, trending darker through all four vertical stripes. Dr. Hayes walked me through the bow tie. Shoplifters on the road to stealing progressed through a color-coded countdown to crime. Zone 5, he told me, the far left of the bow tie, represented the parking lot, or even online. That was midnight blue. Zone 4 was in front of the store. It was navy or so. Zone 3 was inside the store. Cerulean, let's say. Zone 2 was in the aisle, soft blue. And Zone 1, that was crime time. It was gray. It was also called at bang. The right side of the bow tie, reds 2, 3, 4, and 5, were the same stages in reverse as the criminal takes the item from the shelf to aisle to store to the parking lot and home. 5, 4, 3, 2, 1, crime. Bang. Then 2, 3, 4, 5. The left, the approach, the right, the escape. 9 zones in all. Affect, detect, connect, read the bow tie sticker, which I was encouraged to keep. I would be quizzed on this later in the field. There would be more coinages to come. On one wall hung a neon sign that read, "What if?" "Where did that come from?" I asked. "Oh, that's just us," Dr. Hayes said. I bought it online. There was a rack of white lab coats in sizes ranging from small to extra large. Dr. Hayes' father was a medical doctor. He holds a PhD in criminology from the University of Leicester in England. There was no medical research going on in the LPRC, Dr. Hayes told me, and no medical doctors on staff. But the dues-paying visitors liked to wear the coats when they visited, just to get in the spirit of scientific research. We take photos with the lab coats on, Dr. Hayes said. The young energy, wearing lab coats, they love it, he said of the retailers. It was tradition. Also, one time an intern took to wearing one in the office because he was cold. More colorful language, critical to know. Red, green. A civilian shopper, infraction-free, was green. But once they snatched something, red. This is easy enough to remember. On the red side of the bow tie, someone was red. On the blue side, green. Dr. Hayes helped found the LPRC in 2000 to attempt to solve many problems afflicting loss prevention. One such problem was the lack of distinction in the space. While the top criminologists were being spirited away by the allure of cracking white-collar crime, which paid more, no one wanted to do the yeoman's work of stopping boosters, which, at least at the entry level, married life-threatening arrest with near-minimum wage pay. The establishment of the LPRC was the first big step toward going legit. A year later came Loss Prevention Magazine, now celebrating its 25th anniversary, and a whole industry was on its way to the big time. Another problem to tackle was the lack of organization. Each company had its own shop cops, its own loss prevention strategies, all balkanized, all alone. Meanwhile, the criminals were organized. This was no Jean Valjean and his loaf of bread, I was told. These guys were hitting all different stores, selling on the world's largest pawn shop, also known as the Internet, raking it in. The LPRC was the first chance to get all those corporations, victims, in one room together and level the playing field. Organization is a game two can play. Dr. Hayes isn't just a scientist, he is a student of history. In one corner of the conference room, in fact, was the Loss Prevention Museum, glass display cases featuring the quaint technologies of yore, handcuffs and security agent badges, and a polygraph kit in a briefcase. Stuff from back when there were store detectives, and they would chase and detain suspects. These days, few companies would pay for that labor, or for the insurance necessary to allow staff to rough up a suspect. Also, there was Dr. Hayes' seminal first book, Retail Security and Loss Prevention. But that was then. Now everything was high tech and accelerating quickly. AI was all over this field already, and soon to be more. The bow tie model wasn't all that Dr. Hayes had come up with, nor were zones of influence, nor the red-green assessment. He also coined the mantra, see, get, fear, for when shoplifters don't shoplift because they're scared by a surveillance technology that may or may not work. Which also counts, he told me, as deterrence, even if there isn't much proof that it deters. You can't prove a negative, he reminded me, which is true. And even if you've never heard the name Dr. Hayes, maybe you know his most famous contribution by far. He was the guy, he told me, who came up with organized retail crime, a pervasive and influential term that explains a lot of what you see in your local drugstore these days. Organized retail crime was on the lips of retailers and cops and politicians everywhere, a menace unstoppable. That's from a 2008 New Yorker piece on retail crime. Seems to attribute the concept to King Rogers, a former head of loss prevention at Target. Did Dr. Hayes boost it? Well, the two men worked together in the past, so let's not get hung up on specifics. The University of Florida was impressed with Dr. Hayes' work, conferring administrative support and office space. The retailers were impressed, their ranks growing. One city west of the Mississippi, whose name Dr. Hayes wasn't licensed to disclose, was impressed. It was about to seal a deal with the LPRC to some sort of private policing initiative. International surveillance firms from exotic lands like Ireland were setting up in Florida to get close to the LPRC's lab. Dr. Hayes had grown the staff from just a few researchers to 24. Next to the museum was a giant white box with the dimensions of a changing room or a porta potty. Experience, the future of retail, it read across the top. It was an AI-infused sales tool with hologram technology, Dr. Hayes explained. When it powered up, a hologram of Howie Mandel would spring to life, and we'd be subject to cutting edge and salesmanship. But Dr. Hayes wasn't sure how to turn it on. No need. I was already sold. I was conversant in the language. Now I was ready to see the lab. From the moment I arrived at the LPRC, it was clear that I would not be walking out with anything. I would not be boosting, lifting, swiping, nicking, pinching, jacking, pocketing, rack raiding, or any of the like. Certainly I would not filch, would not pilfer, would not purloin. There'd be no 5-finger discount, and my fingers would not become sticky.

twisting, lifting, swiping, nicking, pinching, jacking, pocketing, rack raiding, or any of the like. Certainly I would not filch, would not pilfer, would not purloin. There'd be no five-finger discount, and my fingers would not become sticky. Even if I were feeling British, which I was not, beneath the unstinting sun of Gainesville, I would not be trousering or half-inching. I would not graze, and I most assuredly would not be engaged in organized retail crime. Shoplifting, a major issue. There wouldn't be so many words for it if there weren't a lot of people doing it. And in these United States, the American people are doing it a lot more than ever, or so it is said. Shoplifting losses are up a staggering 93% since before COVID-19, according to one report that some would dispute. American corporations lost $112 billion to shoplifting in 2022, according to another report that some would dispute. These are record figures. It is an epidemic, says retailers. Nay, it is a social collapse. So bad is the problem that we don't even know how bad the problem is. In fact, prosecutors, woke, hemmed in by criminal justice reform, won't prosecute it. The police, underfunded, understaffed, discouraged, are so powerless to stop if they don't show up when the calls come in, which means retailers just stop calling. So there isn't a legal record of the extent of the issue, which is nevertheless worse than you can imagine. Politicians of both parties, who agree on nothing else, know this is so. One of the only bills to pass through the current, most bitterly divided House of Representatives is something called CORCA, the Combating Organized Retail Crime Act, which 144 House Democrats joined 203 Republicans to green light. It grants the Department of Homeland Security and Immigration and Customs Enforcement vast new powers to collect Americans' personal information to stop retail theft. This just happened in May. California Governor Gavin Newsom's flagship 2024 legislative achievement was a 10-bill super package to crack down on shoplifting. Governor Newsom signed into law the most significant bipartisan legislation to crack down on property crime in modern California history, led the press release. The package doubled probation length for shoplifting and for petty theft crimes, among other things. The state boasted it now has the 10th harshest threshold nationally for prosecutors to charge suspects with a felony, which is $950 worth of stolen goods. And prosecutors can add up items from separate shoplifting incidents to hit that number. Not only are retailers losing money and goods, they are losing hearts and minds. Writer Gia Tolentino and streamer Hassan Piker got on a New York Times podcast and celebrated the allure of micro-looting, another coinage. A major Hollywood film about shoplifters recently debuted. Its name, I Love Boosters. Love. In the annals of TikTok are countless videos of people shoplifting, doing flash robs and smash and grabs and ripping off the returns department. From the comments, no different from what the corp and big business do to us. LOL, no difference. Numerous people I spoke to about this article confess readily to shoplifting, particularly from the shelf checkout at Whole Foods. There is no shame. The social contract has been abrogated, such people argue. Corporate profits are at the highest levels in 7 decades, now accounting for 12.1% of gross domestic income per the Wall Street Journal, the highest level since 1950, up 50% over pre-pandemic levels. According to research from the St. Louis Fed, retail trade has accounted for more corporate profit inflation post-COVID than any other sector. Still, prices keep going up,

0: and the billionaire class lives above all law and regulation and yearns for the trillionaire class. The American citizen was once happy to be a paying customer, but no more. But you don't need hearts and minds when you have vanguard technologies of social control and surveillance to fight the epidemic of shrink. Enter the LPRC. A lot of what we decided to do, LPRC, was asked to research for us. Dave Magersup, senior manager in loss prevention for Verizon Corporate Security, told Florida Trend magazine after the company instituted a new time delay policy that slowed customer access to products that were stored in a vault at the back of the store. If you've ever been inconvenienced by waiting forever for access to a routine item, a toothbrush perhaps, or baby formula, or a cell phone, well, don't blame the LPRC. Blame your fellow man who has been stealing. They're the only organization I know of doing actual scientific research. I'm not aware of anyone else doing that, said Stephanie Hoover, editor-in-chief of Loss Prevention magazine. But on the matter of verifiable data, not everyone I spoke to was so impressed. I would be very skeptical of the LPRC statistics and studies. Most, if not all of them, are funded by the big shrink reduction companies, said Rachel Steer, author of The Steal, Cultural History of Shoplifting. And it's in those companies' interest to exaggerate the problem of shoplifting. Really, the only gold standard study on shoplifting came out of Columbia University in 2008. It found that about 10% of Americans have a history of shoplifting, and that those people are also significantly more likely to engage in other illegal money-making activities, like scamming and gambling. This before those things were legalized. But since then, the research has come from industry groups. The top survey, historically, for shoplifting stats came from the National Retail Security Survey, published by the National Retail Federation. Dr. Hayes helped found that survey in 1989. The NRF is a lobbying firm that advocates for harsher criminal penalties and sometimes for lower taxes. Well, wait just one second, you might say. Were these retailers paying for honest data they couldn't get elsewhere? Or were they just paying this group to gin up numbers to cover for years of profiteering and an ideological campaign against the poor? Good question to ask, it turns out. In 2023, the NRF was deep in a lobbying blitz to persuade state and federal lawmakers to pass legislation that cracked down on the profit-threatening boosters. After all those state and federal legislators hadn't just come up with the idea simultaneously on their own. In April of that year, the NRF had published a report full of hard facts and data and logic. One of those hard facts? Nearly half of the $94.5 billion in inventory losses reported by retailers in a 2021 survey was attributable to organized retail crime. That was a shocking number. But then independent trade publication Retail Dive published an investigation that called that alarming figure into question. Soon enough, the NRF was forced to retract that statement, which the group explained had errantly come from two-year-old testimony from Ben Duggan, the former president of the advocacy group Coalition of Law Enforcement and Retail, another one of those industry organizations. The data actually contradicted the NRF's own annual shrink survey, which showed that all external theft accounted for just 37% of losses in 2021. Now you can see how these things begin to get a little circular. A year later, perhaps hoping to avoid such embarrassing scrutiny, the NRF announced that for the first time in more than three decades, it wouldn't publish its annual shrink report at all. Instead, the group decided on a new approach, the Impact of Retail Theft and Violence 2024, which featured the LPRC logo right next to the NRF's on the cover page. It also included a change in methodology. Instead of getting data from retailers themselves, the report went to senior loss prevention and security executives for the goods, which is where the group got the startling information that there had been a 93% increase in the average number of shoplifting incidents per year in 2023 compared to before the pandemic, and a 90% increase in dollar loss. This time, it was the journalist Judd Legum who wrote, "This contradicts all the NRF's previous reports based on actual data, and it contradicts outside estimates of shoplifting trends between 2019 and 2023. It also contradicted the Council on Criminal Justice's findings that the shoplifting rate in 2023 was actually 10% lower than in 2019. The NRF declined to make anyone available to me to discuss the report. One thing about the panic over shoplifting is that the retractions became a recurring feature." "Maybe we cried too much," confessed Walgreens Chief Financial Officer James Kehoe on a quarterly earnings call after the company shuttered stores in crime-ridden cities like San Francisco and incarcerated not just its shoppers, but also all its products. You know the kind, assistance needed in the deodorant department. The company also found private security guards to be largely ineffective in deterring theft. Walgreens is a dues-paying member of the LPRC. Meanwhile, basically every local newspaper that investigated the crime sprees in their own urban hometowns, the Los Angeles Times, the San Francisco Chronicle, found that local police data said the opposite. For example, one of the shuttered San Francisco Walgreens stores had only 7 reported shoplifting incidents in all of 2021, and a total of 23 since 2018. "Well," multiple members of the LPRC told me, "that doesn't show the whole picture, because retailers aren't even calling the cops, remember, because it's so bad. It's hard to measure these things for certain." Did it matter if the data wasn't perfectly solid? The industry was ascendant, the lobbyists were in motion, and the politicians were amenable. According to Loss and Safety Intelligence Platform, think LP. Retail loss detection is not just about preventing theft anymore. It's a sophisticated market projected to reach $43 billion by 2031, as per Business Research Insights. The NRF continued its lobbying and helped get CORCA through the House. Florida Governor Ron DeSantis signed a bill toughening penalties. California Governor Newsom allocated $267 million to stop organized retail crime in 2023. In 2025, state officials claim to have recovered nearly $17 million in stolen merchandise. And then the Wall Street Journal noted that shoplifting was going down in New York City. Of course, basically all crime was at record lows. But you're going to tell me that's not working? When I finally entered the first chamber of the LPRC's famed shoplifting lab, turned out to be made to look like a parking lot with printouts on the wall. There was a cardboard cutout of a nearly full-size male security officer. We were in Zone 5. A tree of surveillance cameras was perched on one side. With the introduction of AI, this particular installation, atop a lamppost, would unlock all sorts of shoplifting prevention. As the cameras monitored the lot, they'd be able to detect loiterers, ne'er-do-wells, and the like. Spending too long in Zone 5 could be an indication that one was on the path to crime. And an AI-generated voice could call down to the would-be boosters with specificity meant to strike fear with a human touch. The red sedan, please leave, for example, said Josh Bush, research project coordinator. It can give the impression of active monitoring. There are other flourishes as well. The contraptions could use their speakers to play the infamous mosquito ringtone, the high-pitched noise that adults can't hear, but is loud and grating to teenagers. Blaring that in the parking lot was another way to ward off the criminal element. Shoplifting, after all, was a young person's game. Not all of it was so high-tech. A roadside reading, "Law Enforcement, Welcome Here," was explained to me in great detail for its potential impacts. Perhaps law enforcement would be there. Perhaps law enforcement would not be there. But a thief would think law enforcement could be there. From there, we passed into some of the staged aisles of Justin's General Store, where various high theft items were displayed on fake shelves. Cereal, baby formula. I looked at a shaving kit locked inside a plastic box, which was referred to as a freedom case. There were various kinked hooks and plastic buffers and nods, plexiglass shields that had to be slid one way or another, all inconveniences that caused shoppers friction, which happened to be good at stopping crime. The problem, of course, is that they are also good at stopping sales altogether. Sometimes you cure the disease and lose the patient. Bush pointed to a pile of plaster in our aisle. "We're never getting our security deposit back on ceiling tiles," he joked. That was because they had affixed so many ceiling-mounted surveillance cameras to the drop ceiling of the lab that the panels routinely buckled beneath the weight came crashing to the ground. I marveled at the number of obsidian half-domes mounted overhead. I couldn't marvel for too long, though, because advanced cameras would alert a store's loss prevention staff if someone was seen lingering in an aisle or mulling items in a criminally manner. Some of these, AI-enabled, would even quote you how much potential revenue a customer was worth walking through the door. Next to each item in Justice, there was a QR code, a manufacturer's logo, and a brand name. It's a rare opportunity for retailers to browse the many loss prevention options, all of the brands in the same place, without a pesky sales associate peering over their shoulder. Some of the tools had cool names. The alarming Rhino Wrap, for instance, made by ISS, was protecting the laundry detergent. But in the lab, they were cooking up more than just neologisms. Dr. Hayes also invented public view monitors, video screens that show people on surveillance cameras so they know they're being watched. He had them built, tested them in the lab, and proved their worthiness. What he did not do was patent them. He just gave them away. So now they're made and sold widely, which won him a stern meeting with the University of Florida's commercialization department. I noticed a clicking noise in the background. One of the LPRC's scientific studies had determined that one thing shoplifters do not like is noise. I asked if that was one of the higher-tech sensory deployments. "Oh, there are over 500 solutions in here," said Bush, using the preferred term for the technology. "What you're hearing is the battery slowly dying on a solution. It's hard to do maintenance on them all." We progressed from household items, through toys, through top-shelf booths. Grey Goose is a top target and could be contained with lid caps. And on to clothing. Everyone knows the shoplifters love clothing because they are often teenage girls. The clothing section featured a combination of the analog and the digital. Wired changing rooms that didn't record video but tracked ships upon entry. Dye tags, large and small. Some of this stuff was familiar, but smaller. RFID chips, an invention on par with the barcode in terms of impact on retail that rolled out widely in the early 2000s, could now be as small as a speck of glitter. But their uptake for loss prevention purposes has been slow. There were explanations for this. It was expensive and required manufacturers, which were scattered all across the globe, to buy in. Still, in the general store, there were little red RFID stickers attached to items like perfume and clothes, next to the Shrink Buster Mini, for instance, or the pinless pin tag. Finally, we arrived in the grocery department. Here was the holy grail of corporate loss prevention failure. I slid by a retail employee mannequin bedecked in body cameras. Loss prevention strategists are enthusiastic about this approach, which is already launched, and approached the self-checkout machine. Self-checkout has been a disaster, a massive hole in the boat, totally self-inflicted. Retailers were super excited about this, right? They rolled it out, and it was pushed by operations, said Hoover, the editor of Loss Prevention magazine. At the time, loss prevention teams were like, hey, hang on. Let's just test this, see how it goes. But the genie was out of the bottle. Self-checkout was supposed to be a bottom-line boom. Out with labor, in with machine. Customers seemed to like it. Then it became clear that at least part of what they liked was stealing from it. Some companies have since scrapped it altogether. But here was an integrated, top-of-the-line system with sliding doors that would open only after a receipt was scanned, confirming one's purchases. There were video cameras high and low watching us, watching our hands, making sure that there was no funny business. With Bush's help, we set out to scan two items, put them in the bagging area, and exit. The peanut butter rang up and was placed in the bagging area. We were green. The instant coffee sailed across the scanner and did not ding. An eyebrow arched. The item was placed in the bagging area, and still no alarms were triggered. We were trending red. We took the items, took the receipt, and proceeded to the double doors. We scanned the receipt. The door swung open, and we are on the bad side of the bow tie. 4, 3, 2, 1. And we could see the exit to Justin's, out into the hallway, and we would be free. The receipt reader would need some adjusting. Live by the demo, die by the demo, said Bush. My last stop was a room where the research is done. A table was stationed with two folding chairs on one side and one on the other. Projectors lit up the walls with video feed of a Home Depot aisle, then a Walmart self-checkout. Bush asked me for impressions. What was I drawn to in this scene? What might discourage me from stealing? The one Walmart employee, it seemed to me, was texting. It would be easy to rip off. Actually, he told me, she was monitoring some digital surveillance tool, and that should have deterred me. Some of the research involved scraping social media, which meant watching TikToks, which brazen boosters filmed themselves in the act. Reading Reddit, the lab had relationships with the Gainesville Police Department, which recommended that people who'd been arrested for shoplifting reach out to the lab for interviews. Beyond that, they pounded the pavement. Posted on Craigslist and Facebook. Parole hearings in halfway houses could be good. Homeless centers, said Bush. They'd offer a $50 Visa card, gift card for convicts, criminals, and indigent masterminds to offer up their best tactics and tricks. They would stand immersed in the simulated aisle and give impressions. They would sit at this table and divulge. The researchers would encourage them to recommend their pals. This was called the snowball method. I'm not sure who made that one up. In 1970, in jail, Abbie Hoffman, a leading figure of the American counterculture movement, penned Steal This Book. Loss prevention seems to have been on the back foot ever since. The book section on shoplifting lays out pretty much all you need to know, despite it predating much of the technology of the system. Inflated prices guarantee large profits, while shoplifters are punished. Of the history, we have been shoplifting from supermarkets on a regular basis without raising the slightest suspicion ever since they began. And of its tactics, when you enter a store, you should already have cased the joint. So don't browse around examining all sorts of items, staring over your shoulder and generally appearing like you're about to snatch something or afraid of getting caught. All of that's still true. But I have some addendums based on what I've learned for this article. 1. Do not shoplift from Target. Working in LP is one of the more dangerous jobs in America. Nearly any confrontation can turn deadly in our land of arms and outrage. Naturally, it's poorly paid. The legal liability, the cost is great. Too great now for most. The vast majority of stores and our esteemed marketplaces have no-touch policies for LP personnel. Not allowed to get physical. Not allowed to chase. The insurance cost of someone getting hurt or killed just isn't worth it. Also, it's bad for morale. But not at Target. Perhaps because of the legendary King Rogers, the retailer has long been reputed to be the fiercest and least sparing of the loss preventers. Target runs multiple top-of-the-line forensics laboratories in Brooklyn Park, Minnesota, and Las Vegas, Nevada, which both specialize in solving organized retail crimes committed at Target stores through video and image analysis, latent fingerprint, and computer forensics. It is, by many accounts, a private police department, more technologically adept than most local police departments. It will work across stores, across state lines. It's like the FBI without the politics. At Target, they allegedly do use facial recognition technology. Target denied this. They do build a profile on their boosters over time. They will trail thieves to homes, to fencing locations. They will build a case. They will bide their time. They will wait until you've stolen enough to exceed felony thresholds. In California, it's a whopping $950 worth. They will even do in-store apprehensions. They also allegedly have apprehension quotas. Is there one place he wouldn't shoplift from? I asked Justin Smith, one of LPRC's researchers. Target. Target said in a statement, it no longer has forensic labs. 2, bring your own bag. In the early 2000s, Walmart issued a mandate that changed retail forever, implementing RFID chips across its supply chain. This allowed the company to track its products all throughout the chain. When shipments arrived at warehouses or stores, the chips would automatically scan, giving the company unparalleled visibility and where any of its items got off to at any given time. In the 2020s, the company renewed the mandate. RFID chips had gotten smaller and cheaper, to the point that it made sense to put them on basically everywhere and on everything. Apparel was the first to be subject to RFID tagging in 2020. Now the company requires its suppliers to place RFID chips on all major merchandise, including once untaggable fresh categories like meat, bakery, and the deli. One would think this would spell an end to all shoplifting. According to one industry publication, only seasonal items, horticulture items, and celebration items are RFID free. But RFID tags rely on tiny electromagnetic fields that can be thwarted by certain packaging, items with high liquid content, and bags with metal linings called booster bags. Eventually, RFID may hold the key to ending shrink, could even realize the eternal dream. Unattended stores? Not yet, though. 3. PLU 4011. You know about PLU 4011, the banana trick, where you enter the price lookup code for a banana, 4011, on self-checkout, and you take something real nice? Well, everyone in loss prevention knows about this, too. They've got a camera on your face and an overhead camera on your hands. What if you cover the thing you want with a banana? Could work. Whole Foods. New York Magazine made waves when it recently revealed that there was a detention center for thieves at the Whole Foods in Manhattan's Union Square. One person, who will remain nameless, revealed to me that the downtown Brooklyn store is positively teeming with undercover fake shoppers who are watching your antics in the aisle and trailing you to the self-checkout. He got caught and was marched back to the self-checkout to pay in full. Depends on the store. Caveat. How do you know that Target stuff isn't made up? What if that's just what they want you to think? All they want is to stop you from taking their stuff, after all. You think they wouldn't post information online to deter you? You think they wouldn't spin me, a lowly journalist? I went down into the Reddit annals myself for some research. A self-proclaimed former Target LP worker posted at the store. Used to be all that, sure. But it's fallen off now. Can confirm. Target tech used to be insane. Having TSS on my resume got me jobs elsewhere. Nowadays, it's all theater. Another self-identified LP from Target, when asked whether it was facial recognition or phone numbers that tipped off in-store agents, detail shoplifters, responded, race. He wrote, if you are white, find at least 2 black friends. Have them go in the store and split up. Then you go in 5 minutes later. Then you can take whatever you want. LP will be focused on the black people. Target denied it would consider race and loss prevention. Then again, maybe that's what they want you to think. Remember the deterrence? How do we know what we know?
1: I'm Alex Childress for Virginia Voice, and I will continue the rest of this article. Finally, it was time to put all my knowledge to the test. I knew the language, and I knew the technology, and I was in the presence of an expert, LPRC Research Scientist Smith. And so we went into the field. Walmart, Gainesville. I got my guidance. Be cool. No photos. Walmart did not know we were coming, and we did not want them to see us casing the joint. Zone 5, the parking lot. On the overhead lights, there were cameras in clusters. On the building facade, there were cameras. In front of the entry were bollards that I had always assumed were for cart guidance in and out of the store. Novice. Those were to prevent getaway cars from pulling up front. A black SUV drove past us from Allied Security. Zone 4, in the vestibule. On the wall overhead were cameras. There were electronic article surveillance pedestals on both sides, covered in Walmart colors and branding, that would sound if any active tags passed by them. There was a small metal swing gate that a cart could push open. Smart, commented Smith. Anything that could slow you down was the architecture of loss prevention. You think Walmart's signature greeters were there just to put a smile on your face? No, loss prevention. Though the chain got rid of greeters in 2019, allegedly to focus on loss prevention. Keep an eye out for blind spots, he told me. We started with the big-ticket items. Zone 3. TVs with spider tags, replete with aircraft-grade cables that extend from a central hub to wrap all six sides of a box. Tough to beat those, given that they start screaming when the cables are cut. But the way to do it, Smith advised me, would be to take the item to the bathroom, force the tag off, and flush it down the toilet. The watery depths of the plumbing system would stifle its cries. The stuff behind lock and key, which an associate had access for you, seemed impossible. But there were workarounds with that, said Smith. If we called the associate and got him to open it, and he handed us the item and left, well then, what did it matter that it was under lock and key? If he took it up to the counter, then yeah, no stealing that. We worked through the aisles. There were overhead cameras, obviously. Public view monitors, Smith pointed out, Dr. Hayes' own invention. There were cameras showing us looking, though more than a few of them seemed to be out of commission. Cracked screens. It was likely, though not certain, that they were not even recording, despite reading, recording in progress. There were also big convex mirrors, which provided the same functionality, but looked less forbidding. The cheaper electronics, mouses, headsets, were detained on hooks with stoppers on them, which also had to be unlatched from their perch by an associate. But Smith pointed out, the weakness with those was that you could simply detach the whole hook from the back of the pegboard mounting. We crossed over to the cosmetics, which are frequently stolen and hard to lock down. Some of them had tiny RFID chips. There were dome cameras placed at eye level here, though again, were they actually on? Plus, it depends on where they're pointing, Smith mentioned. We progressed on to the alcohol section. Here was a hotbed of criminality. The overhead cameras were more pronounced, dangling lower from the ceiling, plus there were PVMs. Sometimes, Smith told me, off-the-wagon alcoholics would come in, desperate, and just start glugging away. For that, there were protective caps that could be affixed to certain bottles, keeping them from being opened. We investigated the bottles and found none. For the non-problem drinkers, or the problem drinkers who were planning ahead, it was not uncommon to see shelf sweeps, in which the bad guys would push all the bottles into a bag and run off. For this type of strike, stores often installed weighted shelf detectors, which would alert someone if the weight on a shelf dropped dramatically. Zone 2. We scrutinized, but did not see that either. It turns out basically anything can be beat. A rare earth magnet will remove 95% of tags, Smith mentioned. We crossed to the produce department. Food is one of the top things that are stolen, Smith informed me. I already knew this, but he explained that this is in part because it is difficult to tag. Also, in recent years, food prices have skyrocketed. After recent cuts to the Supplemental Nutrition Assistance Program, 10% of families have reported missing meals for lack of food, and nearly 16% rely on food donations. We did not discuss this last part. One person Smith had interviewed told him about how she would steal steaks and then sell them around her building. It was not all personal consumption. One funny thing about self-checkout, after the retraction of some of those bombastic claims about organized retail crime, available studies returned to identifying store employees themselves as the biggest individual source of shrink, as has been the case for decades, at least according to one report. So even though self-checkouts don't seem to work that well, and get raided all the time, they did allow retailers to fire a bunch of staff, which indeed curtailed their biggest source of loss, the store's own employees. You're asked to spy on your fellow co-workers, co-workers who are underpaid and done wrong by a company that steals their labor, posted one Redditor in the Loss Prevention Forum upon quitting a job in asset protection for Target. This probably won't be overly well received here, but I regret working in loss prevention. I proceeded through the checkout area. We were not buying anything. Then I heard the chimes of one of the EAS systems going off. I turned to see a man shuffling through the exits with his hands in his pockets, his gait unsteady. It is rude to guess about a person's appearance, but he did not seem organized. He had no bags, he did not look back, he did not break stride, no one chased him, seemingly no one reacted at all. There weren't that many employees, anyway. And that was the article, Inside America's Shoplifting Lab, written by Alexander Salmon, and read to you from Slate.com. That concludes News in Perspective for Friday, July 24th, 2026. I'm Alex Childress, along with Carol Epps for Virginia Voice, and we thank you for joining us today. If you would like to hear any of the articles again, this program is available on demand at www.virginiavoice.org.

0: stalks are transforming into bright green shoots of hope. Spring is budding all around, finally. Early sunsets are being replaced with evenings of amber skies that burn into the night sky. 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
2: 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I'm Becky Emmett for the Virginia Voice. 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This is the July-August 2026 edition. From the news section, Ground Zero Shipwreck Mystery May Soon Be Solved. The Museum of the City of New York has launched a new investigation into the remains of a vessel found beneath Lower Manhattan in 1916. The mystery of a shipwreck buried under New York's Ground Zero could soon be solved, with scientists set to investigate whether a 17th-century vessel captained by a Dutch explorer lies deep beneath the former Twin Towers. Today's visitors flock to the World Trade Center site to see its 9/11 memorial and museum. But few know that before land reclamation expanded Manhattan, Ground Zero was once nothing but shoreline. It now harbors clues to one of New York's oldest enigmas, the missing link. Generations of researchers from the United States and Europe have sought to locate a long-lost Dutch ship, the Tiger, which helped map America's northeast coast, paving the way for New York's colonization by the Dutch. But the ship sank in 1613, roughly where the Twin Towers once stood. In the century after the Tiger disappeared, first the Dutch and then the British needed more space to grow their Manhattan settlements. They dumped dirt and garbage into the surrounding rivers to create a new land, eventually raising buildings over the spot where the Tiger went down. Now the Museum of the City of New York, the MCNY, is launching its first ever major investigation to determine whether a shipwreck found beneath Ground Zero, unearthed in 1916 during the construction of a subway line, is indeed the Tiger. Tests will focus on 8 feet of ship keel and ribs unearthed in that dig, says Margaret Connors McQuaid, MCNY's Director of Collections. To figure out the age and origin of these timber artifacts, the museum's researchers may use tree species identification, analysis of chemical signatures in the wood, isotopic analysis, and examination of tree ring patterns, collaborating with experts in the fields of marine archaeology and dendrochronology. The quest to confirm the Tiger's identity is not just a scientific endeavor. It is a journey into the city's earliest days, explains MCNY President Stephanie Hill Wilchfort. Dutch Manhattan. New York as we know it may never have existed if not for the Tiger and its captain, Adrian Block, who mapped the area for the Dutch and in 1614 became one of the first Europeans to settle what is now Manhattan. At the time, the island was inhabited by the Lenape, to whose language Manhattan owes its name. However, the captain is a curiously unknown figure in New York. The city has no statue of him, only a bronze plaque at 45 Broadway that details how Block built Manhattan's first European settlement on behalf of the Dutch. In the 1600s, at the time of Block's arrival, the Netherlands was a maritime superpower, competing with Spain, Portugal, and Britain to colonize lands worldwide. Spearheading its global expansion were captains like Block. Between 1611 and 1614, he led four voyages to the Hudson River region, which now encompasses New York City, says McQuaid. One of these expeditions was aboard the Tiger. Block charted many waterways from New Jersey to Cape Cod, including that of his namesake Block Island, located off the coast of Rhode Island, which has become a popular summer getaway. His cartographic work corrected key geographic misconceptions and laid the groundwork for future Dutch colonization in the region, McQuaid adds. Block also cataloged geography and natural resources, and this information convinced the Dutch that Manhattan was ripe for settlement. In 1614, Block and his crew came ashore at southern Manhattan and built four houses, which were used by the men, until a new ship was constructed to replace the Tiger. This outpost grew over several decades into New Amsterdam, part of the Dutch colony of New Netherland, that soon encompassed parts of what are now New York, New Jersey, Maryland, Pennsylvania, Connecticut, and Delaware. It wasn't until 1664, when the British seized Manhattan, that New York was given its current name. Tiger, Tiger, Burning Bright. In 1614, when Block settled Manhattan, then New Amsterdam, he was no longer sailing the Tiger because it had sunk a few months earlier, McQuaid says. The ship had vanished after it caught fire while anchored offshore, roughly where Ground Zero now sits. Three centuries passed without any sign of the vessel. Then in 1916, charred shipwreck timber was unearthed during subway construction at the corner of Greenwich and Dey Streets, which is located near the 9/11 Memorial and Museum. Along with the timbers, they uncovered a Dutch broadheaded axe, trade beads, clay pipes, a length of chain, a small cannon, and shards of blue and white pottery, McQuaid says. At the time, amateur historian James A. Kelly swiftly reported these finds to several museums. It's possible that more remnants from the shipwreck still lie buried deep underground. Because the damaged vessel was never properly excavated, only a section of its keel and ribs was saved, McQuaid says. Those timber artifacts spent decades neglected and gathering dust, first at the New York Aquarium and then at MCNY. But in 1955, fresh research supported the theory that those materials came from the Tiger. Radiocarbon dating done by Columbia University researchers traced the timber to between 1595 and 1635, while an iron bolt from the same shipwreck was found to have been made around 1600 using a European smelting process. During the 1960s and 70s, research continued. Rather than clarifying the matter, those investigations only deepened the Tiger enigma. One analysis concluded the Tiger might not have burned completely, and some of its materials may have been salvaged to build the Onrust, Block's replacement ship. Other studies suggested those remains could have been stolen by looters during the 1900s, or that they're sitting in a museum storage facility somewhere in the U.S. Now, however, MCNY hopes it can solve the puzzle, says McQuaid. Although the museum has held these artifacts for 8 decades, this will be its most comprehensive investigation to date. The launch of this shipwreck inquiry was the museum's landmark project to mark New York's 400th anniversary in 2025, explains Wilsford. Depending on the findings, they could be used in multiple future installations, including our permanent exhibition, New York at its Core, the city's largest interactive timeline, she says. For now, the mystery persists of which ship, the Tiger, or perhaps another unknown vessel, rested for centuries in the oxygen-poor, landfill sediment beneath what would become one of the busiest places on Earth, just waiting to be discovered and deciphered. There is a sidebar here with a photograph of archaeologists examining a ship uncovered in 2010. Manhattan Island of Wrecks. In 2010, another wreck was discovered only two blocks down from the suspected Tiger timbers, between Liberty and Cedar Streets. During the excavation of a parking lot for the New World Trade Center, workers found the ship's skeleton buried in the ooze 20 feet down. Archaeologists scrambled to document the find, as a pause in construction was not granted, and the now exposed planks were rapidly disintegrating. The timbers were later freeze-dried and analyzed. The wood had been cut in Pennsylvania to build a gunship used in the Revolutionary War. Decades later, the ship was probably weighted down and sunk as part of the effort to extend the shoreline into the Hudson River. Its anchor also surfaced nearby. But this was not the first shipwreck to be found in Manhattan since 1916. Another 18th-century vessel was found under 175 Water Street in 1982. The 2010 wreck, after careful restoration work, can now be seen at the New York State Museum. This article was written by Ronan O'Connell. Ground Zero shipwreck mystery may soon be solved. Next, from the Profiles section, Arsinoe II, the story of a survivor. Having witnessed the murder of her two sons at the hands of her half-brother, this queen fled to Egypt, where she was worshipped as a goddess. After Alexander the Great's death in 323 BC, the generals who had supported him on his campaigns carved up his vast empire to create new dynasties in Egypt, Syria, Macedonia, and Thrace. But warmongering and dissent soon took hold among these new kingdoms. Alliances were as capricious as they were short-lived. Women of various royal families were occasionally used as bargaining chips in the negotiations necessitated by these volatile political maneuvers. This was to be the fate of Arsinoe, daughter of Ptolemy I, one-time general under Alexander, and later first Hellenistic king of Egypt. Arsinoe grew up in the lap of luxury in the royal court of Alexandria and likely received a thorough education. At about 16 years old, she was married off to Lysimachus, ruler of Thrace and much of Anatolia, and her father's former military comrade. By this time, Lysimachus was approaching 60, had been married several times, and already had adult children, including Agathocles, whom he had named his successor. Arsinoe went on to have three children with her aging husband, Ptolemy, Lysimachus, and Philip. She held the title of Queen of Thrace for almost 20 years and assumed the mantle of Queen of Macedonia after her husband's invasion of the land in 285 BC. Palace intrigues. In a dramatic turn of events in 283 BC, Lysimachus was implicated in the execution of his own son and heir, Agathocles. The story goes that Lysimachus had Agathocles killed for conspiring against him with Seleucus I. Nicator, another of Alexander's generals, but some ancient sources point to Arsinoe as the instigator. Perhaps she wanted to get rid of Agathocles to clear the way for one of her own sons to inherit the throne, or perhaps fearing that when Agathocles succeeded his father, he would view her sons as potential rivals. Arsinoe acted preemptively to protect them from a grisly fate. Whether or not the queen was involved, Agathocles' death triggered a series of tragedies, that would culminate in the same gruesome fate from which the queen purportedly tried to save her sons. Along with her children and supporters, Agathocles' widow, Lysandra, fled to Seleucus, who was in Babylonia, and entreated him to avenge her husband's murder. Seleucus jumped at the chance and invaded Lysimachus' territories in Asia Minor. At the Battle of Corypendium in Lydia, Lysimachus fell. Fearing for her safety and that of her children, Arsinoe took refuge in the city of Cassandreia in Macedonia. It was there that she received an unexpected offer of protection from her half-brother, Ptolemy Soranus. The Thunderbolt. Before marrying Berenice, Arsinoe's mother, Ptolemy I had been married to a distant cousin of Berenice's, Eurydice, with whom he had several children. One of these children, Ptolemy Soranus, was convinced that as the eldest son of Ptolemy I, he was the rightful heir. His father, however, appointed the son he would later have with Berenice, the future Ptolemy II, as co-ruler. Ptolemy Soranus left Egypt for Syria, where Seleucus welcomed him into a circle of confidants. But Soranus repaid the welcome with treachery, murdering Seleucus in a sudden attack that would earn him his epithet Soranus the Thunderbolt. With Seleucus out of the way, Soranus presented himself to his half-sister Arsinoe as her savior and asked her to marry him. Although Arsinoe had doubts about his intentions, she ultimately accepted the proposal, believing Soranus's promise to protect her children. In reality, Soranus wanted to take over the kingdom of Lysimachus, and there was no better way to legitimize this aspiration than to marry his widow. After the wedding, Arsinoe invited Soranus to the city of Cassandreia, which was still under her control. She made sure that the town's temples, altars, and houses

kingdom of Lysimachus, and there was no better way to legitimize this aspiration than to marry his widow. After the wedding, Arsinoe invited Soranus to the city of Cassandreia, which was still under her control. She made sure that the town's temples, altars, and houses were decorated in honor of the distinguished visitor. When Soranus arrived, Arsinoe sent her two youngest sons to welcome him at the city gates. But as soon as Soranus entered Cassandreia, he ordered his men to kill the boys and take over the city. Realizing her mistake, Arsinoe desperately tried to save her sons. The Roman historian Pompeius Trogus recounts how, quote, she time and again offered herself to the assassins. Often with her own body, she shielded her boys' bodies in her embrace and tried to take the wounds that were aimed at her children, end quote. Her struggle was in vain. Soranus' men did not even allow her to bury her sons. Arsinoe fled and sought refuge in Egypt with her other brother, her father's heir, Ptolemy II. Soranus' triumph was short-lived. Just over a year later, he was captured and executed during a battle against the Gauls, led by the formidable Polgios. Queen of the Nile. In Egypt, Ptolemy II granted Arsinoe the protection he had promised and asked for her hand in marriage, despite the two being full siblings. Incestuous relationships tended not to scandalize the Egyptian population, as sibling marriage was common among the pharaohs. But for the Greeks living in Egypt, things were very different. In the words of the historian Plutarch, many considered the marriage unnatural and unlawful, and some critics spoke out in public, including the poet Sotades, who paid with his life for a poem addressed to Ptolemy II that included the line, quote, you're sticking your prick in an unholy hole, end quote. Many members of the court, however, celebrated the royal pairing, such as the poet Theocritus, who combined the marriage to the union of the sibling gods Zeus and Hera. In fact, the marriage between Arsinoe and Ptolemy II marked one of the most prosperous periods of the Ptolemaic dynasty. It was a time when the magnificent city of Alexandria became the cultural and commercial center of the Mediterranean, and when Hellenistic Egypt controlled the greatest territory. There is evidence that Arsinoe actively participated in the government of the kingdom, especially in foreign policy, and that she was an important promoter of art and learning. Although it's unclear how much power she had, it's likely to have been considerable. Death and deification. Ptolemy bestowed many honors on his wife. He named a number of cities after her, both in Egypt and in other regions, such as Cyprus, Asia Minor, and even the Arabian Peninsula. He minted coins with Arsinoe's name and image, erected statues of her, and dedicated all kinds of tributes to her, both during her lifetime and after her death. The greatest honor was deification. Ptolemy decreed Arsinoe a goddess. She was worshipped as such throughout the land, boasting her own priests and temples. When she died around 270 to 268 BC, the king and many ordinary people staged displays of respect and affection. Ptolemy even established a festival in her honor called the Arsinoeia. Despite her short reign as queen of Egypt, Arsinoe left her mark on the country and the dynasty. Her cult lasted for centuries, and her image became the model of the Hellenistic queen par excellence, the symbol of a flourishing and powerful Egypt. Her successors tried to emulate her, commissioning sculptures of themselves in a similar style. Only the last Ptolemaic queen of Egypt, the great Cleopatra VII, would rival her. There is a sidebar here. The cult of Arsinoe. As queen of Egypt, Arsinoe II was associated with the goddess Aphrodite and worshipped at sacred sites. One of the best known is the temple commissioned by Callicrates of Samos, admiral of the Ptolemaic naval fleet, at Cape Zephyrion in Alexandria. The temple's creation was not apolitical,

as it served to sanctify Ptolemaic naval expansion. From the sanctuary, located atop a promontory, Arsinoe Aphrodite would protect not only sailors and merchants at sea, but also women navigating marriage. This temple, now lost, became one of the most significant places of worship in Hellenistic Egypt. There is also a photograph of a bust of Arsinoe II found in Naucratis. It's now in the British Museum in London. As fair as Helen of Troy, Arsinoe was the star of the grand parties held at the royal palace in Alexandria, such as that described by the great poet Theocritus. In his Idylls, two friends from Syracuse prepare for the festivities. Quote, "And let's be off to Ptolemy's Paris Hall. It is said the queen is planning something splendid," end quote. These celebrations were to mark the death and rebirth of the Greek demigod of beauty, Adonis, and his reunion with Aphrodite. Once at the palace, the friends listened to a song in honor of Aphrodite and of the queen. Quote, "Thou that art hailed in many a shrine by many a name, Arsinoe, fair as Helen, did she set the world aflame," end quote. On the queen's death, a statue of Arsinoe was mandatory in all temples in Egypt. And finally, sibling deities. Ptolemy II established a joint cult for himself and his wife, Arsinoe. They were worshipped as the Theo Adolphoi, brother-sister gods, and he took on the nickname Philadelphus, sibling-loving. As no children were born from their union, it has been suggested that it was never consummated. That article was by Vanessa Pouyadas, Arsinoe II, The Story of a Survivor, from the Profiles section of National Geographic History, July-August 2026. Now we're heading to the modern world, to Canada, the Canadian Geographic, and this is a section, Discovery Wildlife. 600%. That's how much bald eagle numbers in North America have grown since 1970 after hunting of the species and the pesticide DDT were banned. In Calgary, where they were once a rare sight, 400 bald eagles were spotted during the latest Christmas bird count. Calgary's Bow River now hosts year-round resident eagles, whereas, quote, 50, 60 years ago, it was almost impossible to find one, end quote, says Calgary naturalist Brian Keating. Next, we have a photo of a large long-necked white bird with his wings spread wide. Ribeye of the sky. Once driven to near extinction by unregulated hunting, sandhill cranes, nicknamed the ribeye of the sky, due to the similarity of crane meat to grass-fed steak, now number about 100,000 among their eastern population in Ontario and Quebec. That's why, after years of lobbying from hunters and farmers, in a move that has generated controversy among some conservation groups, the Canadian Wildlife Service is proposing a limited hunting season in parts of northern Ontario and Quebec starting this fall. Quote, "We're now at levels high enough that they can sustain some harvest," end quote, says Canadian Wildlife Service biologist Christopher Sharp. Sandhill crane hunting has been allowed in parts of Western Canada on and off since the late 1960s. Then we have a picture of a breaching whale, entire body lifted sideways out of the ocean. Sharing is caring. After 28 years of sampling the Gulf of St. Lawrence, researchers from Université de Québec Arimiscou have noticed whales are starting to share their food. Warming waters mean less Arctic krill, important prey for fin and mink whales. The research suggests the two species are now eating more forage fish, the primary diet of humpback whales in the Gulf. Rather than stealing, the whales are resource partitioning, targeting different species of fish at different times, places, or depths. While positive, says lead author Charlotte Tessier-Lariviere, we don't know the full extent of their adaptive capacity. And then a photograph
of a monarch butterfly, short on sweet. Climbing temperatures may be causing flowers to become less sweet. A recent University of Ottawa study found a mere 0.6 Celsius increase reduced not only the amount of nectar in late-season wildflower blooms, but also their sugar content. Monarch butterflies rely on nectar for energy during their 3,000-kilometer migration south to Mexico. But the low sugar meant monarchs feeding on these flowers built up a quarter less body fat. Even though the butterflies could eat as much as they wanted, they couldn't make up for the lower quality, says lead scientist Heather Karuba. And finally, the fatter the better, and a picture of a white polar bear staring at us. Polar bears in Norway's Svalbard archipelago have gotten fatter since the 1990s, despite decreasing sea ice. The bears may be taking advantage of a walrus buffet, a species that has been officially protected from hunting in Norway since the 1950s, and his numbers are increasing, says Norwegian Polar Institute researchers. The walruses are getting crowded onto smaller patches of ice, making easy pickings for the bears. The fatter a bear is, the better it is, says lead researcher Jan Aries. But the trend may be temporary. If ice loss continues unchecked, we know they will eventually disappear, says Polar Bears International researcher John Whiteman. And this concludes our reading from the Discovery Wildlife section of the Canadian Geographic. This is the August edition. That's all the time we have for Looking Back this week. I'm Becky Emmett for the Virginia Voice. 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This reading of Looking Back was brought to you through the generous support of Magster.com. I've enjoyed reading this for you. I hope you will join me again next time here on the Virginia Voice for Looking Back.

Welcome to African American Voices. I'm Virginia Voice volunteer reader Renee Jenkins. Today we'll be reading from Ebony and Essence as well as Elle Magazine. Our first article is one we have been reading for the past few weeks. It's from Ebony.com entitled 250 Years of Black America by Wesley Lowery. Award-winning journalist and author of American Whitewash and They Can't Kill Us All, Wesley Lowery takes us on a reflective journey of the seminal contributions from African Americans who made America great. Let's pick up where we left off last time. Jesse Jackson, who'd been thrust to national prominence after the assassination of Dr. King, mounted historic runs for the Democratic presidential nomination in both 1984 and 1988. Galvanizing the black vote and making clear again what Fannie Lou Hamer had insisted, the political establishment ignored and marginalized the emergent black political movement at its own peril. This same defiant energy would infiltrate Motown. Once the label's clean-cut, immaculately suited falsetto, by 1971, Marvin Gaye was sporting a beanie cap and goatee on the cover of What's Going On, the album whose lead track captured the simmering anti-war movement. Motown's most famous child star, Little Stevie Wonder, would leverage his 21st birthday to demand the creative freedom that enabled a four-album run considered the most sustained artistic genius in the history of American music. But the star of Motown 25 was Michael Jackson, himself a former child star for the label who, just 4 months earlier, had released Thriller, an album that would become one of the highest selling of all time and whose video would functionally disintegrate music video television. By the time he took the stage, Billie Jean was the biggest song in the country, and the moonwalk he performed that night during the bridge would soon become the best known and most influential dance move of the era. Within a decade, Jackson would be the most famous entertainer, possibly the most famous person in his lifetime who has ever lived. For generations, black Americans had built their own culture, nursing their artistic excellence even when it went unappreciated by the white masses. Now, given a more level playing field, black artists, elected officials, and business executives were defining American culture, becoming at scale, the most influential culture figures not just in America, but across the world. Racial integration that followed civil rights would see a wave of black Americans ascend to the highest, most prominent stages. By 1986, Oprah Winfrey had launched a nationally syndicated talk show that would ultimately give her the biggest perch on television. 3 years after that, Spike Lee would premiere Do the Right Thing, forcing many white Americans to watch for the first time an acclaimed film told from an inner-city black perspective. Novelist Toni Morrison, already a Pulitzer Prize winner for Beloved, was honored with a Nobel Prize for Literature. As basketball evolved from an American invention to a global sport, Michael Jordan helped lead the Dream Team to Olympic gold in 1992, en route to his becoming the most recognizable and monetized athlete in the world. Following closely in his footsteps, Tiger Woods and Serena Williams would come to define golf and tennis through historical runs in moneyed country club sports, which would have them remembered as the most dominant athletes in American history. Yet, if the ultimate victory of the previous era had been the unencumbered right to vote, its logical end would be the creation of an America built upon black subjugation, in which a black person could be elected by popular vote to the highest office in the land. Tonight is a particular honor for me because, let's face it, my presence on this stage is pretty unlikely, Illinois Senator Barack Obama declared during a keynote speech at the 2004 Democratic National Convention, before ticking through a biography that traces a new, emergent black experience. Obama had not descended from enslaved Africans, but instead was the offspring of an African immigrant, a story increasingly shared by black Americans in the decades following civil rights,
as relaxed immigration policies prompted new waves of black migrants to arrive on American shores. Once in America, his father had met and married a white woman from Kansas, a union that long ago would have been impossible, and had a son who would go on to reach the nation's highest heights. They would give me an African name, Barack, or Blessed, believing that in a tolerant America, your name is no barrier to success, Obama continued. 4 years later, he'd be elected president of the United States. In no other country on earth is my story even possible, Obama said. Our pride is based on the very simple premise summed up in the Declaration made over 200 years ago. We hold these truths to be self-evident, that all men are created equal. That is the true genius of America. Defending Democracy, 2008 to present. Earlier this year, on a scorching hot Saturday, I joined a procession of activists and clergy as they emptied out of the pews of a church in Selma, marched through downtown of what was once a major Confederate power center, and made their way silently across the Edmund Pettus Bridge. We are gathered here at a moment to prepare for what may be the biggest battle of our lives, the Reverend Tracy Blackman, an AME minister from suburban St. Louis, had instructed the gathered activists that morning. We gather here in Selma on sacred ground where ordinary people make extraordinary courage visible. We gather from across the nation, people of faith and consciousness, because the work of democracy remains unfinished. It's impossible to look at our current era with the same distance and remove to know what moments will come to define our heights and our lows and carry forward in the shared memory of history while our reel is still running. But we can safely say that the story of Black America has continued with clear echoes of the past. Black excellence in newly integrated institutions alongside Black dominance of popular culture remained a defining feature in our current era. From Beyonce to Black Panther to Pulitzer Prize winners Wynton Marsalis and Kendrick Lamar, Michelle Alexander's The New Jim Crow redefined for the public understanding of our carceral system. Ta-Nehisi Coates' The Case for Reparations helped usher in a wave of new efforts toward government redress, and Nicole Hannah-Jones' 1619 Project challenged the way we'd been taught for generations to conceptualize American history. Embodying the same ethos that had defined the Civil Rights era, thousands of Black youth took to the streets to proclaim Black Lives Matter in response to a criminal legal system that disproportionately kills and incarcerates Black men and women. NFL quarterback Colin Kaepernick took a knee on the sideline, becoming both pharaoh and icon. In Ferguson, Missouri, local activists held the longest series of nightly civil rights demonstrations since the desegregation efforts of the 60s. Half a decade later, in Minneapolis, 17-year-old Darnella Frazier captured the final moments of George Floyd's life as he was killed by a police officer who had kneed on his neck, prompting the largest global protest movement for Black rights and dignity ever seen. A Black woman named Ketanji Brown Jackson was sworn into the Supreme Court, and another named Kamala Harris became the first Black vice president. But the era that followed the second Reconstruction also brought with it a sustained resistance, an American white lash. In response to each step toward equality and progress, Selma had created an American democracy, but that did not mean democracy could not be killed, and the nation was determined to try. Black Americans ascended the country's highest heights, and as they rose, attempted to live out Mary Church Terrell's edict that they lift as they climb. Yet they found that American racism had been back into the very system and institutions into which they demanded entry. I am afraid that we are integrating into a burning house, Dr. Martin Luther King Jr. confided in one of his final conversations with his friend and confidant, the activist and performer Harry Belafonte. Many white Americans responded by fleeing the cities and their schools and moving into newly built suburbs. Efforts to diversify higher education and corporate workplaces
met sustained resistance, a decades-long pitched battle that ultimately led to the Supreme Court ruling against the practice of affirmative action. Descendants of the 20th century black migrants often remain trapped in underfunded, under-resourced inner cities, plagued by unemployment, drugs, and crime, which in turn became the pretext for even harsher policies toward the black lower class, and ultimately a political coalition powered by white Americans replaced Obama. After two terms with a natives president whose explicit political priorities were stopping the inflow of immigrants, who are racial minorities, and ridding the government of post-Civil War rights programs that had been put into place to advance equality. Among his chief acts was to have the federal government order an end to all diversity, equity, and inclusion efforts. And so the scene in Selma was just one in a series of recent scenes that feel pulled from archive of history. Just weeks before, the Supreme Court had issued the latest in a series of devastating blows to the protections offered by the Voting Rights Act. Immediately, states moved to eliminate black congressional districts, threatened to roll back black federal representation to post-Reconstruction levels. In Tennessee, State Representative Justin Pearson was physically blocked from the State House floor after his colleagues voted to redraw congressional lines to dilute the power of his black constituents in Memphis, while his colleague, Representative Justin Jones, burned the image of a Confederate flag in the foyer. In Florida, State Representative Angie Jones was arrested after she staged a sit-in at the governor's office demanding to meet with him about the redrawn state maps. The Reverend William Barber led voting rights marches across North Carolina and holds demonstrations each Monday outside the White House. As America celebrates its 250th birthday, black Americans again find ourselves asking what the promises of this country's founding means to us and dreaming of a future in which we can enjoy their fulfillment. Activists have declared 2026 another Freedom Summer. Now is yet another moment that will challenge and test black power. Let's be thankful for our ancestors whom we have followed over the past 250 years, without whom we would not be here, proclaimed the Reverend Mark A. Thompson, a veteran activist and journalist, as he addressed a crowd gathered in D.C. earlier this month for a mobilization aimed at dreaming about what the coming eras of the American experience might hold. He echoed David Walker's appeal and Frederick Douglass's provocative inquiry. We march now to prepare to answer that question. We march now for the next 250, for ourselves and for the yet unborn. Multiracial democracy has been a rough 50-year experiment. If American history to date is a five-season television series, racial equality doesn't show up until season five, and what ends up being true of the following season will largely be determined not by the forces that would suffocate equality, but by the black men and women who rise up in defiance to exercise their own power. Anyone who wonders what they would have done in past historical moments should remember that we live inside of history, doing or not doing today what will be recorded tomorrow. In recent years, journalist Roland Martin has often evoked the biblical story of Nehemiah, who oversaw efforts to rebuild Jerusalem's walls. Each willing family started by building the section in front of their own home, and those who joined faithfully, because many by then had grown mocking and cynical, had their names forever recorded in history. Black Americans have spent 250 years insisting that America stay true to the promise of its founding, that it actually be the nation in practice that it claims to be in principle. Each expansion of democracy, each step toward equality, has left behind our shoe prints in the dirt. If black Americans built American democracy, now we are charged with rebuilding it, and we, like generations of black Americans before us, inherit an unfinished work. That article is entitled 250 Years of Black America, by Wesley Lowery from Ebony Magazine. Our next article is also one we started last time. It's from Elle Magazine. It's entitled, Lupita Fire Dancer. As she takes on Helen of Troy,
the actress is thinking deeply about beauty, pain, and her own purpose, by Julianne Ikomoje. Let's pick up where we left off last time. For Nolan, Nyong'o was always his choice to play Helen of Troy, a role that required acting chops as much as physical beauty. The strength and the poise were so important to the character of Helen. And Lupita makes it look effortless. I'm sure there's a tremendous amount of discipline and training that goes into projecting that kind of poise and feeling the emotion bubbling beneath the character, the layers of the character right there underneath. She's just an incredible person to work with, and I was absolutely desperate for her to do the part. When asked what it means to portray the face that launched 1,000 ships, she quickly dismisses the idea. "You can't perform beauty," she says. "I want to know who the character is. What is beyond beauty? What is beyond looks? That's the thing about doing such a well-known text, which has been studied and interpreted and derived from. The research could be endless. The good thing about working with a writer like Chris is that it's on the page. The investigation starts with the pages you're given. That's what I base it on." After her casting was announced, Nyong'o faced racist critiques about the decision to cast her as a Greek character, but she reminds those who may have forgotten, this is a mythological story. I'm very supportive of Chris's intention with it and with the version of this story he is telling. Our cast is representative of the world. I'm not spending my time thinking of a defense. The criticism will exist whether I engage it or not. She elaborates on this thought at another point in the conversation, saying it's quite something to be a part of the Odyssey because it's so grand. It spans worlds. So that's why the cast is what it is. We're occupying the epic narrative of our time. Nyong'o has been in a reflective mood lately. The experience of being in the Odyssey serves as a full circle moment. When she started in 12 years as a slave over a decade ago, she tells me many people describe the film as an odyssey because of its episodic nature. She was 29 years old when she portrayed the enslaved woman Patsy, and she thinks about the experience often. "I carry her pain with me in a very beautiful way, not in a burdensome way," she says. "I think it keeps me grounded to know that it cost for me to be here. It's because of that history." After Nyong'o won her Oscar, though, she kept getting offers to play more enslaved women, a fact that she has said was disappointing but not surprising. She acknowledges the obvious racial element, but also says that it points to a bigger problem that pervades Hollywood. "This is an industry where commerce is governing the art," she says. "The commercial part of it is unimaginative. Something like Sinners will happen, and then every studio will look for its new vampire movie. So the lack of imagination exists anyhow, and then it's just exacerbated by the racial component." For this reason, she's been deliberate about the roles she says yes to. "I struggle to make the strategic choice," she says, preferring to be more mindful about the career decisions. She's reminded of one of her acting teachers, Ron Van Loo, who always encouraged her to consider the kinds of stories she wants to tell, and she carries that objective with her from project to project. "Life is just too precious not to have intention. I don't know how to be otherwise. I don't think I could survive." The time surrounding her Oscar win was prickly for another reason. In 2014, she was diagnosed with fibroids. At the time, she decided to get a myomectomy, a procedure to remove them, but they came back, unbeknownst to her. Though she has been checked on an annual basis, a decade after surgery, she discovered that she had even more. "No alarm was sounded until I learned that I had 50, she says. "Again, I was told, you can either live with it or get another surgery. And I thought to myself, how has my fibroid burden changed? And the options you have for me have not. This doesn't sound right." Feeling a mix of agony and frustration at the lack of research and funding, she decided to go public with her diagnosis. "I thought to myself, if I'm going through this, that means so many other people are going through this, too." She has recently partnered with the Foundation for Women's Health and earlier this year launched the Make Fibroids Count campaign to fund a research grant in her name. Just because something is common doesn't make it normal. How have we as women internalized
the deprioritization of our own pain, and what can we do to reverse that? I'm sounding the alarm for myself because I have normalized my own pain for too long, she says. I needed to participate in seeing the change that I want to happen. The one thing I knew I could do, because this is my line of work, is storytelling. I can tell my story and then join forces with other people who care as much as I do. But the decision to come forward and be so vulnerable with the world was not easy. I feel like my intuitive voice gave me no choice, she says. I would rather not share my HIPAA-protected information. I would really rather not. But I also recognize the power of telling my story. When you tell your story, you heal. And when other people hear your story, you offer them healing too. Speaking up has liberated me in so many ways, and I feel very rewarded by this work. While growing up in Kenya, Nyong'o never imagined she would inspire so many on a global stage. She also never thought she would be able to make a living as an artist. I didn't necessarily expect that would be something I was permitted to do, just coming from where I came from and what the options were growing up. It's such an incredible blessing to be able to do what I do for a living. I'm grateful every day that I get to do it, and I don't have to squander it. When asked where she sees her career moving post the Odyssey, she just hopes it continues to progress in new and interesting ways. I hope that my career spans a very long time, and I want to be as vibrant as Amy Madigan. I want it to be long and storied and surprising, and she'll carry an encouraging mantra with her along the way. Go where you're loved, she says. I was talking to students at Yale yesterday, and the very teacher who put me on tape for 12 years a slave was interviewing me. She read out all the directors I've worked with, and I thought to myself, wow, when you put it like that, and in that moment, I was reminded that I'm loved. So I can't spend my time thinking about all the people who still don't love me. You'll find their representatives who believe in you, and you'll get on with it. I want to believe I'm built to last. That article from Elle Magazine is entitled Lupita, Fire Dancer. As she takes on Helen of Troy, the actress is thinking deeply about beauty, pain, and her own purpose. By Julianne Yuka-Moje. Our next article is from Essence Magazine. It's entitled What It Means to Be Seen, A Black Woman's Journey to the World Cup. For Yvette Pigou, Doctor of Education, being selected as a city ambassador for the 2026 FIFA World Cup is about more than soccer. It's about service, visibility, and claiming space in a world that has not always planned for her presence. By Yvette Pigou. My journey to the World Cup was about more than soccer. I have learned to travel with a level of preparation most people never have to consider. Before I leave home, I calculate distance, timing, energy, accessibility, and what I will do if something does not go as planned. I think about how far I will need to move, where I can rest, whether the entrance I was promised is actually usable, and who I may need to advocate to along the way. Airports, events, and even opportunities come with invisible questions. Will I be able to move through this space safely? Will I be welcomed? Will I be seen or simply noticed? That has been my reality for much of my life as a black woman in STEM, living with a disability. I know what it feels like to be highly visible while still not being fully considered. I have entered spaces where accessibility existed on paper but failed in practice, and professional environments where quietly conforming became part of how I survived and succeeded. Over time, I became skilled at preparing myself for places that had not necessarily prepared for someone like me. Being chosen as a FIFA City Ambassador for Atlanta changed everything. That is why receiving the email saying I had been selected as a City Ambassador for the 2026 FIFA World Cup carried so much weight. My first response was joy, but it was also awareness. This was more than a volunteer assignment connected to one of the largest sporting events in the world. It represented presence. It represented service. It represented stepping into a global moment
where Black women and disabled women are not always historically visible beyond the audience. I have loved soccer for years, not only because of my culture and kids, but because of what it can create between people. Soccer crosses culture, languages, neighborhoods, and generations. Service has always carried that same spirit for me. Both ask us to pay attention, work as a team, and contribute to something larger than ourselves. Volunteering for the World Cup felt like several parts of my life meeting in one place. My love of soccer, my commitment to service, my disability advocacy, and my belief that everyone should have a meaningful role. Soccer is often called the world's game, but access to its strongest pathways in the United States has not always been equal. Club fees, travel costs, transportation, geography, and limited representation have shaped who could easily imagine themselves on the field. Black women such as Kim Crabb and Brianna Scurry, both pioneers on the pitch, helped widen that picture long before I ever put on a World Cup volunteer uniform. Their visibility mattered because seeing someone who reflects part of your own story can quietly expand what you believe is possible. During volunteer training in Atlanta, that truth became personal. I found myself surrounded by people from different countries, backgrounds, and experiences, all preparing to support the world's most significant sporting event. As I entered the space, I instinctively checked in with myself the way I always do in unfamiliar places. Could I navigate the room comfortably? Would I need help? Has the environment truly been designed for me to participate fully? Then something shifted. I was not thinking about whether I looked out of place. I was simply present. I was not there as a symbol, an exception, or an inspirational side note. I was there as part of the experience. In that moment, I became deeply aware of everything I carried into the room. A Black woman, a wheelchair user, a STEM professional, a soccer fan, and a person who understands what it means to arrive prepared for spaces that do not always prepare for you. The U.S. National Power Soccer Team proves that soccer really is for all. People often see only the visible part of moments like this. They see the FIFA credentials, the uniform, the smiling photos, and the opportunity. They do not see the calculations, backup plans, physical effort, and emotional energy required before arrival. For many disabled people, just being there is never as simple as it sounds. Showing up requires intention, adaptability, and belief you deserve to occupy spaces that may not have fully considered you. This is also why power soccer, a form of the sport designed for power wheelchair users, matters to me. Disabled people do not belong outside the game, limited to watching from accessible seating. We are athletes, volunteers, leaders, and fans. The United States Power Soccer Association national team proves that access is not only about where we are allowed to sit, it is about whether we are recognized as people with something valuable to contribute. Every step toward the World Cup has reminded me that belonging is not always handed to us. Sometimes we learn to carry it into the room ourselves. Visibility is not always loud or performative. Sometimes it is simply allowing yourself to be fully present, knowing that someone else may see you and begin to imagine a wider future for themselves, a future that resembles what they see in their mirror, their neighborhoods, and their wildest dreams. Black women have always found ways to build futures inside spaces that were never designed for us in mind. Disabled people have always found ways to participate, even when the invitation came late or not at all. Being all of me at the World Cup reminded me that I am part of that legacy. My job isn't to wait until doors open. My job is to walk, or in my case, roll through the ones that do take them off the hinges and make it easier for the next person to gain access. That article is from Essence Magazine, and it's entitled, What It Means to Be Seen, A Black Woman's Journey to the World Cup, by Yvette Pugue, Doctor of Education. And that's all the time we have today for African American Voices. I'm Virginia Voice volunteer reader Renee Jenkins. This program is also available on demand at www.virginiavoice.org. Have a great day.

0: 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It is currently 8 a.m. Coming up is Green Thumb, followed by The Great Outdoors at 8:30. At 9 o'clock, we'll have the Bible readings, followed by the live reading of the Richmond Times-Dispatch.
1: Hello, and welcome to Green Thumb, the show that brings the joy of gardening to everyone, no matter their vision. I'm Jane Cotter, and today we're diving into a world where the beauty of nature is felt through touch, scent, and sound. Whether you're a seasonal gardener or just starting out, grab your gloves and let's dig in and grow together. 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Vienna students fight food insecurity with hydroponic gardening initiative. This Vienna high school student launched a community gardening and education initiative after glimpsing food insecurity during the pandemic. Article by Michelle Witt. June 2026, Vienna, Virginia. Students in Vienna are empowering local families to grow their own produce and fight food insecurity through the student-led Hydro Harvest Project. Founded by Madison High School junior Stella Hong in late 2024, Hydro Harvest distributes hydroponic growing kits, organizes planting workshops, and rescues surplus produce for donation to local food banks. At an event earlier in June, more than 60 students got to plant and take home their own vegetable seedlings. The organization is built with sustainability in mind. Their grow buckets are made from recycled food-grade containers sourced from local restaurants, helping reduce plastic waste. Hong ultimately hopes to expand beyond Fairfax County and distribute toolkits and organize produce donations regionally and nationally. The organization now has a three-person board to help envision the future and a program to launch Hydro Harvest chapters in other locations is in the works. Hong spoke to Patch over email about what inspired her to start Hydro Harvest, what she's learned, and where she hopes to take the organization. Find out what's happening in Vienna for free with the latest updates from Patch. Inspired by family. Hong says her grandfather inspired her interest in food security and sustainable practices and volunteering at George Mason's President's Park Greenhouse introduced her to hydroponics. Growing up, my grandfather taught me to respect my food and the land in which it comes from through gardening, she said. My grandfather maintained a large garden of cucumbers, tomatoes, eggplants, scallions, among other vegetables, and I loved to spend time in his garden with him. Pandemic reveals a new passion. The COVID-19 pandemic opened Hong's eyes to food insecurity around her, she said. I volunteered at a local food bank, and I saw the sheer amount of families in need. As an avid gardener and a Korean, I knew how important fresh food was for families, not only nutritionally, but as a source of culture and community. I knew I wanted to do something to help, yet I also realized that traditional gardening excluded families who lived in apartments or cities. It could also be very time-intensive. Hydroponics makes gardening accessible, sustainable. Enter hydroponics. In hydroponic farming, plants get the nutrients they need to thrive, not through soil, but through a nutrient solution. This means they can be grown in smaller spaces than traditional agriculture requires. George Mason's greenhouse grows lettuce and microgreens hydroponically, which is given to the dining hall to feed students. I was deeply inspired seeing such a large amount of people fed from a small greenhouse, and I subsequently interned at the greenhouse, Hong explained. Hong got the idea of creating a compact hydroponic gardening apparatus and reached out to the sandwich shop in Vienna to repurpose their old food-grade buckets into grow kits to give to families. From there, Hydro Harvest was created, she said. The kits enable local households to grow food, and they also reflect her care for sustainability and the resilience agricultural systems will need in the face of climate change. Washington area affluence masks food insecurity. Since starting Hydro Harvest, Hong says she's learned how pervasive yet invisible food insecurity really is. Greater Washington is considered to be an affluent area, yet over 36% of households in Greater Washington struggle with food insecurity, she notes. In addition, finding fresh food can be a challenge for the more than 19% of Greater Washington area residents who live in food deserts, meaning they're more than a mile from a supermarket or large grocery store. Hong believes families deserve agency over their food choices. When we give individuals the resources and skills to grow their own food, in addition to the food itself, we are creating a system that addresses both the short-term and long-term effects of food insecurity. Families who have the resources and knowledge to grow their own food also have greater choices in the meals they cook and the food they eat, she says. Home garden kits inspire kids. Seeing Hydro Harvest's mission resonate with young people has been incredibly rewarding, Hong said. Recently, we hosted a workshop at Vienna's Belong organization, and I loved seeing the students' excitement at getting to plant their own vegetables. We had one young girl come up multiple times to our workshop stand to plant more lettuce to take home. I'm always amazed at just how capable young people are once they become excited and engaged. Get involved with Hydro Harvest. Hong would love to see even more community involvement with her foundation. She's hoping to reach farmers and gardeners around Fairfax County with excess edible produce that Hydro Harvest can collect and donate, as well as summer camps and youth programs that might want to host planting workshops. She says Hydro Harvest also always welcomes volunteers. This article was Vienna Students Fight Food Insecurity with Hydroponic Gardening Initiative, written by Michelle Witt from Patch.com. Our next article is from APnews.com. Solar-powered tricycles help Cubans navigate fuel shortages and blackouts, by Andrea Rodriguez, July 10, 2026. Havana. Cuba's iconic vintage cars have all but disappeared, and in their place, small electric tricycles, most of them made in China, have become the primary means of transportation for hundreds of thousands of Cubans grappling with a prolonged fuel crisis. These are no ordinary electric tricycles. Many Cubans have outfitted them with solar panels, allowing the vehicles to recharge without relying on the island's nation-strained power grid. The three-wheelers are a far cry from the old-timers that only a year ago cruised the streets spewing clouds of black smoke. This is how people get around now, said 40-year-old Licier de la Cruz, who owns one of these vehicles. The tricycles, with a cost between $2,000 and $4,000, are used to transport goods and services fixed routes once covered by buses. While their price is out of reach for most Cubans, many have sold their older gasoline-powered cars to buy the tricycles. Others got them from relatives abroad, where they are generally cheaper, and some small business owners even used their profits to invest in them, expecting to recoup the cost. In January, U.S. President Donald Trump threatened to impose tariffs on countries that sell oil to Cuba, which produces only about 40% of the fuel it needs. Since then, just a single oil tanker has arrived on the island in late March, down from about 8 a month previously. The impact on daily life in Cuba has been significant. Rolling blackouts have worsened, exacerbating hardships in a country whose economy has been in crisis for 5 years. Shortages of food and medicine have deepened, and public transportation has been sharply reduced. Amid the crisis, electric tricycles have become indispensable. They transport goods, serve fixed routes once covered by buses, and in some Havana neighborhoods, they are used to collect garbage. People with heavy shopping bags can catch rides on the tricycle, a slow, hot, and uncomfortable ride, but it's better than walking. If you can pay for it, you just take it. Otherwise, you can't go anywhere, said Berta Ferrer, a 52-year-old clerk at a store in central Havana where she works 4 days a week. She pays about 500 Cuban pesos, less than $1, for the ride, a significant expense in a country where monthly salaries average about $10 for state workers and roughly $40 for private sector employees. Electric tricycles from Chinese brands such as Zongsin and Jingpen have become a common sight on Cuba's streets. Many are bought in countries such as Panama and shipped to the island by relatives or importers for resale, and they run on gel or lithium batteries. Under an agreement with China, the Vedka brand is assembled in Cuba. Some owners have installed solar panels on the awnings over seats of the tricycle, allowing them to recharge on the go and keeping operating despite the island's energy crisis. There are so many tricycles in Havana that you can't spend 10 minutes on a street without seeing countless numbers of them pass by, said 29-year-old engineer Carlos Alvarez, who owns a workshop specializing in electric vehicles. He spoke as he was installing a mounting bracket for a solar panel on one of the tricycles and acknowledged the investment can be costly, about $500, but said it pays off quickly as it helps owners cope with fuel shortages and blackouts. Ricardo Quintero, an engineer who owns one of the tricycles, said he uses it to transport produce to the vegetable stand he runs with his family. "I think this is here to stay," he said, looking at his three-wheeler. That article was entitled, "Solar-Powered Tricycles Help Cubans Navigate Fuel Shortages and Blackouts," by Andrea Rodriguez of APnews.com. Our next article is from the Mayo Clinic Health System and written by Lisa Wimmer, Family Medicine Primary Care. Dig into the benefits of gardening. Growing your own food in a garden isn't a new idea. It was a critical way for ancient people to have access to reliable, nutritious foods. The necessity of vegetable gardens has varied through time. Gardening has gained popularity recently, even with easy and inexpensive access to foods at grocery stores. A study found that interest in gardening increased during the COVID-19 pandemic. People spent more time at home and turned to their gardens for a connection to nature, stress relief, and food provisions. For 10 years, I've tended large vegetable and flower gardens at my home. I find it to be challenging and gratifying to watch the gardens grow and develop. Here are a few of the many benefits I've found from digging in the dirt. Increased exercise. A busy day in the garden can be a good form of exercise. While tending a garden, you perform functional movement that mimics whole body exercise. You perform squats and lunges while weeding. Carrying bags of mulch and other supplies works large muscle groups. Digging, raking, and using a push mower can be physically intense activities. You may burn as many calories as a workout in the gym. If you aren't used to these types of activities,

works large muscle groups. Digging, raking, and using a push mower can be physically intense activities. You may burn as many calories as a workout in the gym. If you aren't used to these types of activities, it is likely that you will feel a bit sore after a busy day. Gardening also can improve your balance, strength, and flexibility. Gardening activities can be modified if movement is a challenge. There are different ways to participate if you think outside the box. Using a small stool or raised garden beds if you suffer from back pain. A shovel or rake can be used to support your knees when squatting. Smaller pots are lighter and easier to move than large ones. Buy small bags of mulch or soil that are easy to carry. Improved diet. Growing and eating your own fruits and vegetables can have a positive impact on your diet. Gardeners are more likely to include vegetables that are part of healthy, well-balanced diets. My family eats corn, potatoes, and salsa made from ingredients grown in our garden year-round. Different vegetables have a variety of unique health benefits. Peppers contain capsaicin, which has anti-inflammatory properties and can reduce heart disease. Tomatoes are high in vitamin C and potassium. They also contain lycopene, an antioxidant that may reduce prostate cancer risk. Sweet potatoes are high in beta-carotene, an antioxidant that may help slow the aging process and reduce the risk of some cancers. Spinach may boost your immune system, and broccoli protects your body's cells from damage. Time in nature. Getting outdoors is good for your physical and mental health. People tend to breathe deeper when outside. This helps to clear out the lungs, improves digestion, improves immune response, and increases oxygen levels in the blood. Spending time outdoors has been shown to reduce heart rate and muscle tension. Sunlight lowers blood pressure and increases vitamin D levels. Reduced stress levels. Nearly all forms of exercise can reduce stress, including gardening. It's been shown to lighten mood and lower levels of stress and anxiety. It's very gratifying to plant, tend, harvest, and share your own food. Routines provide structure to our day and are linked to improved mental health. Gardening routines, like watering and weeding, can create a soothing rhythm to ease stress. After a day in the clinic, my routine is to check in with my family and then spend an hour or so in my garden. I find that pulling weeds can be therapeutic and calming after a long day. It provides the opportunity to slow down, plan, or mentally work out a problem. Social connection. Gardening brings people together and strengthens social connections. The gardening community is rich with people willing to share their expertise, time, and occasionally plants with new gardeners. Master gardeners are local volunteers dedicated to educating and empowering fellow gardeners. Community garden plots bring together people with diverse backgrounds to work on a common goal. Many gardening friendships begin over celebrating a success or bemoaning a gardening misstep. Social connections are important because they help lower stress, improve resilience, and provide support during difficult times in life. A strong sense of belonging lowers your risk of depression, anxiety, and suicide. The friendships that I've made have been the biggest benefit of gardening for me. During the spring, my friends and neighbors plan our vegetable gardens together. We discuss what worked well
or what needs to be

improved from the previous year. In summer, we share extra produce with each other. In the fall, we host a big salsa-making party to enjoy the harvest together. These activities improve the joy we get out of the garden and strengthen our connections. Starting a garden. Here are three tips if you're considering starting a garden at your home. Number one, start small. It's easy to get excited and want a large plot with many plants. 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It can quickly overwhelm you if you don't have enough resources or time to care for it. You can always increase the size of your garden in the future. Number two, build a network. Find other people who are interested in gardening. 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And number three, research appropriate plants. Find plants that grow well in your climate or hardiness zone. Talk with local master gardeners or county agricultural resource offices to get tips on what plants thrive in your area. This improves your chances of success and lowers the stress of potential disappointment. This article was by Lisa Wimmer, and she is a nurse practitioner in family medicine and an avid gardener in Lake City, Minnesota. And her article is entitled, Dig Into the Benefits of Gardening. Our next article is from Garden Design. 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The rules and warnings are mainly for those who grow roses for specimens or exhibits. But for the casual gardener who simply wants beautiful, healthy rose bushes, there are really only a few fundamentals to follow. 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Bypass shears, not anvil. Bypass blades overlap and make a clean cut. Anvil blades meet and can crush or damage canes. Heavy, long sleeves. The right clothing will prevent getting bit by the thorns. When to prune roses. The best time to prune roses is in late winter or early spring, around the time new growth begins. This could be as early as January or as late as May, depending on your climate. Spring. Major pruning should be done in early spring after the last frost in colder climates by following the basic 8 pruning steps below. You can also let the roses tell you. When they start to bud or leaf out, it's time. Summer. Dead flowers can be cut back at any time in summer. Carl Bennett, longtime rose breeding manager of David Austin Roses, said that during the flowering season, deadheading will encourage more blooms and maintain an attractive shrub. Fall. After the first killing frost, trim longer stems to keep them from snapping in winter storms. Keep rose bushes from being top-heavy to protect them from being uprooted in strong winds. Crossing branches that could be damaged by rubbing together should also be trimmed back. Take it easy, though, as too much pruning can stimulate growth, and that new growth may be damaged by freezing weather. Remove any dead or diseased branches and foliage and clean your cutting tools well to prevent transferring disease to another plant. 8 basic pruning steps. Be surprised to learn that modern roses don't need as much pruning as you think.
Follow these steps to ensure your roses will thrive. Number one, remove all remaining leaves. This allows you to see the structure of the bush and clearly see all the canes, stems. This step also removes any pests or diseases that may have been hiding over winter in the foliage. Start with dead wood. How do you know it's dead? Cut it in two. Brown is dead, green is living. Cut any dead wood back to the base. Number three, open up the center of the plant. Take out crossing branches which can rub, causing damage and encouraging disease. The goal is to have upward-reaching branches with an open structure in a vase-like shape. Remove any thin, weak growth. The basic rule of thumb is to remove any thinner than a pencil. Number five, prune the remaining canes. Prune by cutting 1/4 inch to 1/2 inch above an outward-facing bud, a small bump found where a leaf would meet the stem. New stems grow in the direction of the bud, and the goal is to encourage them to grow outward, not inward. Make cuts at a 45-degree angle, sloping away from the bud, allowing water to run off. Number six, seal fresh cuts. Protect freshly cut canes from rot and rose borers by sealing the wounds with a compound like Bonide's Garden Rich Pruning Sealer. Number seven, clean up. After pruning, make sure to clean up the surrounding area underneath. All leaves and cut branches should be disposed of, as diseases and pests could be lurking. Also, sterilize your pruners by wiping them with isopropyl alcohol between plants to prevent spreading contaminants or disease. And number seven, feed your roses. Roses are big eaters and need proper nutrition, so feed them with a long-lasting fertilizer like Job's Organic Fertilizer Spikes. This article was written by Linda Hagen of Garden Design, and its title was Pruning Roses, 8 Steps for Healthy Rose Bushes. And that's a wrap for today's episode of Green Thumb. We hope you've enjoyed exploring the world of gardening with us and that you're feeling inspired to dig in and nurture your own green spaces. Remember, gardening is a journey of the senses, and every touch, scent, and sound brings you closer to nature. I'm Virginia Voice volunteer Jane Cotter, and thank you for listening. Don't forget, this program is also available on demand at virginiavoice.org.

Good morning and welcome to The Great Outdoors. I'm Virginia Voice volunteer Mark Deutsch, reading from publications that bring the outdoors in and straight to you. Our first article today comes to us from Orion Magazine and is titled A Place Beyond Visibility by author Mandy Suzanne Wong. Amid the multiverses of life that compose the Atlantic Ocean, in the teeming universe of the Sargasso Sea, the only mid-ocean sea on Earth, and on that sea's only landmass, Bermuda, where I was born, a 21-square-mile volcanic island archipelago, I stood at Bailey's Bay Footbridge. The bridge provided a sliver of calm to pedestrians alongside the cars and motorcycles zipping along North Shore Road, and offered a view into the shallow water. The high sun lit up the seafloor of pale rock, typical of Bermuda's inshore shallows. In this rock, every kink and crevice seemed starkly visible and bare. No purple sea fans or orange sponges, or the velvety green seagrass, pink sand, or reefs of star coral, any of which, or all in concert, can make a Bermuda shore uncanny. I saw a handful of weedy brown octocorals, rare glimpses of color in a few fish. But six squids hovering, gathering strength for a night offshore, made this place extraordinary. Squids can alter their skin colors to imitate seaweed, parrotfishes, or clouds of their own ink. The spotty brown pattern they wore at the bridge stood out against a rock. To attain this archetypal brown, colorblind squids exert their chromatophores in desired colors and positions, a conscious orchestration of self which includes communication and two squids vanished. Not swimming, I mean suddenly as if not there, invisible. Then, as before, brightness. Nowhere to hide, six squids. A conspiracy with light. The squid's chromatophores relaxed, light shone through them, and the squids relaxed into secrecy. Invisibility, or visibility of otherwise dissimulated transparency, is a known behavior of these animals, but only two of six participated. Two nearest the bridge on which I stood astounded, staining the ocean with my shadow. Shadow-stricken, colorlessness flared, and the mystery of that place, the squid's refuge, and of their very existence, became palpable. Their ghostly transformation dared me to wonder, with a shiver, what presence is when it is not. Beyond this place, was there another into which the squids had vanished? An extra layer of place beyond visibility? By invoking this possibility, the squids made same old North Shore Road remarkable. Which wasn't their goal, of course. Color changing is creative labor, requiring skill and practice, honed and directed knowledge of aesthetics, both underwater and where the sun strikes. It's also subversive labor in that it needn't serve any larger purpose. Invisibility can be a form of cryptic defense, crucial to the labor of remaining alive as a small, boneless animal. But the purpose of the labor of living is simply that, living. We'll never know what those squids meant by turning transparent. They might have been praying, dancing, poeming in a colored language that will be forever beyond human ken. Author Mandy Suzanne Wong is the author of The Box, a novel and the essay collection Daughter of Mother of Pearl, both published by Gray Wolf Press. Our next article today comes to us from Virginia Wildlife Magazine and is titled A Great Idea, Optional Boating Safety Equipment by author Donald Shanahan. While Virginia law sets important thresholds on required boating equipment, life jackets, signaling devices, flares, horns, etc., investing in optional safety items like first aid kits, marine radios, GPS, spare paddles, anchor systems, engine tools, and signaling devices gives you an extra margin of safety, peace of mind, and readiness for any situation.
Successful boating isn't just about meeting legal requirements, it's about exceeding them to ensure enjoyable, safe time on the water. Number 1. First aid kit. While not mandatory, a well-stocked first aid kit can be crucial for treating minor injuries, cuts, sunburn, seasickness, until professional help is available. Number 2. VHF marine radio. For reliable communication, especially when cell phones fail, a VHF radio is invaluable for contacting rescue services or other vessels. Number 3. 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Number 4. Anchor with adequate rope. A quality anchor and rope allow you to secure your boat during emergencies or while drifting. Number 5. 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Why these items matter? Preparedness for emergencies. From communication failures to onboard fires, having alternatives can be life-saving. Enhanced navigation. GPS, charts, or compasses reduce the risk of getting lost in unfamiliar waters. Redundancy. Duplicates of critical gear, like paddles, lanyards, or bailers, can prevent a minor mishap from turning serious. Comfort and convenience. Practical tools like anchor systems, dock lines, and weather protection ensure smoother outings. Here's a summary of Virginia boating equipment requirements. Did you know stand-up paddleboards, or SUPs, are considered a vessel when outside a designated swim zone or beyond the surf zone? Life jackets and a sound-producing device such as a whistle are required. Life jackets. Every year, many boating-related fatalities result in drownings because the individuals were not wearing life jackets. To ensure you and your passengers have a fun and safe day on the water, here are the basic life jacket rules you need to follow. There must be one wearable U.S. Coast Guard-approved life jacket for each person on the boat. This includes all boats, including paddlecraft such as canoes, kayaks, and stand-up paddleboards. Each life jacket needs to be in good and serviceable condition. Each life jacket should be the proper fit for each passenger on board. Life jackets need to be worn according to the manufacturer's label in order to meet safety requirements. Each required wearable life jacket needs to be readily accessible if not worn. Readily accessible means the life jackets are out in the open or where they can be reached easily and quickly. Life jackets may not be in protective coverings or under lock and key. Boats 16 feet or greater must also have a throwable device. This does not apply to personal watercraft or PWCs. Throwable devices must be immediately available. Immediately available means that the throwable device shall be quickly reachable in an emergency situation and cannot be in a protective covering or in a closed compartment or under equipment.
All required life jackets and throwable devices must be in good and serviceable condition. This means that all buckles and straps must be in good condition and not ripped or torn. Seams and material must be intact. No rips or tears in the fabric or coating. Buoyant material is intact and has not been hardened, become waterlogged, soiled, or become oil-soaked. Inflatable life jackets. Inflatable life jackets are lightweight, comfortable to wear, and take up about a tenth of the storage room of conventional foam-filled life jackets. Inflatable life jackets are only approved for persons age 16 or older. Be sure to check the label for usage limitations, such as whitewater activities, water skiing, or riding on a PWC. Inflatable life jackets must meet all the requirements for wearable life jackets listed above, plus the following. A properly armed with an inflation mechanism, complete with a full inflation cartridge and status indicator that shows the mechanism is properly armed. Inflatable chambers that are capable of holding air. Oral inflation tubes that are not blocked, detached, or broken. Inflation status indicators that are not broken or otherwise non-functional. Federal life jacket rule for children under 13 years old. No person may operate a recreation vessel on federal waters with any child under age 13 on the vessel unless each child is either wearing an appropriate U.S. Coast Guard approved life jacket or below deck in an enclosed cabin. This federal law is enforced by the U.S. Coast Guard. Most waters in Virginia are considered federal waters. Fitting your life jacket. Life jackets come in a variety of sizes and size ranges. The life jacket label will provide the size of the life jacket along with information about the life jacket approval and approved uses of the life jacket. Some life jackets are not approved for use on PWCs, towed water sports, or whitewater activities. After you check the label, be sure to try it on. Before every boating trip, try on your life jacket to make sure it fits correctly. What does a correct fit mean? It should be snug, but not tight. Lift your arms over your head. Can you turn your head left, right, and over your shoulder? Or does the life jacket ride up and get in the way of moving your head? For children, have them stand with their arms at their sides. Lift the jacket up by the shoulders. Life jackets should not move more than 3 inches, no higher than the child's ears. If the jacket does move up more than 3 inches, it is too big and the child can slip out of their life jacket. A life jacket for a young child will include a crotch strap. The crotch strap will ensure the life jacket stays on. A final test of the life jacket is to try it on in the water. The life jacket should be snug enough to not ride up over the chin or ears when in the water. Fire extinguishers. All boats over 26 feet must have a USCG-approved, adequately charged fire extinguisher aboard. In addition, all motorboats under 26 feet that have one or more of the following conditions must also carry fire extinguishers. Permanently installed fuel tanks. Closed compartment under thwarts and seats wherein portable fuel tanks may be stored. Double bottoms not sealed to the hull or which are not completely filled with flotation material. Closed living spaces. And closed stowage compartment in which combustible or flammable materials may be stowed. All fire extinguishers must be U.S. Coast Guard approved, must have an efficient charge, must be in good and serviceable condition, and must not be expired. Fire extinguishers expire 12 years after the date of manufacture. Backfire flame arrestor. All powerboats except outboards that are fueled with gasoline must have a U.S. Coast Guard approved backfire flame arrestor on each carburetor. Ventilation. Any boat using a fuel with a flash point of 110 degrees or less, gasoline but not diesel, that has any enclosed engine or fuel tank spaces not open to the atmosphere, must have an efficient ventilation system to disperse explosive gases. Natural ventilation consists of at least 2 ventilation ducts fitted with cowls or their equivalent. At least 1 exhaust duct extending to the lower portion of the bilge
and at least one intake, supply duct extending to a point midway to the bilge or at least below the level of the carburetor air intake is required. Boats built after July 31, 1980 are required to have powered ventilation, an exhaust blower, for engine compartments that are not open to the atmosphere. Warning: gasoline vapors can explode. Before starting the engine, operate blower for at least 4 minutes and check engine compartment bilge for gasoline vapors. All owners are responsible for keeping their boat's ventilation systems in operating condition. This means making sure openings are free of obstructions, ducts are not blocked or torn, blowers are operating properly, and worn-out components are replaced with equivalent marine-type equipment. Sound-producing devices. All vessels, including paddlecraft, must carry a sound-producing device. The navigation rules require sound signals to be made under certain circumstances. Meeting, crossing, and overtaking situations described in navigation rules are examples of when sound signals are required. Recreational vessels are also required to sound fog signals during periods of reduced visibility. Having some means of making an efficient sound capable of a 4-second blast audible for 1/2 a nautical mile is required. A whistle or air horn is acceptable if your vessel is not equipped with a horn. Muffling device. The exhaust of an internal combustion engine on any motorboat shall be effectively muffled. The muffling device shall exhaust at or below the waterline, or it shall be equipped with mechanical baffles. The use of cutouts is prohibited. Engine cutoff switch, or ECOS. Every year, people are injured and killed in boating incidents that could have been prevented by the use of a simple engine cutoff switch. A federal law requires that vessel operators of boats less than 26 feet use, or attach to person, the engine cutoff switch when traveling on plane or above displacement speed. This applies to boats equipped with a functioning engine cutoff device or boats manufactured after January of 2020. In addition, state law requires that all operators of personal watercraft attach the engine cutoff switch to the person. For more information about the new federal law, be sure to check online. Marine sanitation devices, or MSD. Vessels with installed toilets and marine sanitation devices shall be in compliance with federal regulations which set standards for sewage discharges from marine sanitation devices. Vessels without installed toilets or without installed marine sanitation devices shall not directly or indirectly discharge sewage into state waters. Sewage and other wastes from self-contained portable toilets or other containment devices shall be pumped out at a pump-out facility or carried ashore for treatment in facilities approved by the Virginia Department of Health. Smith Mountain Lake is a no-discharge zone. Pump-out stations. A complete list of pump-out stations is available by contacting the Virginia Department of Health at area code 804-864-7473 or may also be found online at the VDH website. Visual distress signals. All powerboats 16 feet or greater in length shall be equipped with visual distress signaling devices at all times when operating on coastal waters. This regulation applies to all coastal waters and those rivers 2 miles or more wide at the mouth and up to the first point the river narrows to less than 2 miles. Boats less than 16 feet, manually propelled boats such as rowboats, canoes, kayaks, etc., and open sailboats under 26 feet with no motor are required to carry only night visual distress signals when operated on coastal waters at night. Recreational boaters may carry additional visual distress signals over the minimum number of VDS requirements. Note, it is illegal to display a visual distress signal unless immediate assistance is needed. If using pyrotechnic signals, you must have 3 night signals plus 3 day signals or 3 day/night combination signals. If using non-pyrotechnic signals, you must have 1 day signal and 1 night signal. Pyrotechnic visual distress signals must be
USCG approved, in serviceable condition, readily accessible, not expired, launchers produced before January 1, 1981, intended for use with approved signals are not required to be USCG approved. USCG approved pyrotechnic visual distress signals include pyrotechnic red flares, handheld or aerial, pyrotechnic orange smoke, handheld or floating, launchers for aerial red meteors or parachute flares. Non-pyrotechnic visual distress signal devices must meet USCG requirements, be in serviceable condition, and be readily accessible. USCG approved non-pyrotechnic visual distress signals include orange distress flag with black square and black ball for daytime use, electric distress lights for night use. The following points will be used as the cutoff points for enforcement of the visual distress signal regulations on coastal waters in Virginia. These points can be found on the appropriate nautical chart. Number 1. Entrance to Hampton Roads up to where the waterway is reduced to 2 nautical miles, which is a line drawn between Old Point Comfort and Fort Wool. Number 2. York River, up to where the waterway is reduced to 2 nautical miles, which is a line drawn between Sandy Point and 2 Point, which is in the vicinity of 2 Marshes Light. Number 3. Mobjack Bay, up to but not including the Severn, Ware, North, and East Rivers. Number 4. Entrance to the Piankatank River, where the waterway is reduced to 2 nautical miles, which is a line drawn from Cherry Point at Gwynn's Island across the river to the opposite shore, which is the vicinity of the Piankatank River Lighted Buoy 6. Number 5. Rappahannock River, up to where the waterway is reduced to 2 nautical miles, which is a line drawn from Parrot Island to Cherry Point, which is just before you get to the first highway bridge. Number 6. Those parts of the Pocomoke and Tangier Sounds which fall within Virginia. And number 7. Where the uncharted inlets of the Atlantic Ocean are reduced to 2 nautical miles in width. Recreational boats, while underway, are required to display navigation lights between sunset and sunrise and during periods of restricted visibility. No other lights shall be exhibited that could impair the visibility of required running lights or impair the visibility of approaching vessels. Lights used when anchored. An anchor light is a 360-degree or all-around white light exhibited where it can be best seen and visible for 2 miles. Special lights for enforcement vessels. Enforcement vessels of the DWR, the USCG, and other law enforcement agencies may display a rotating or flashing blue light. When such a light is observed, you should stop immediately and maneuver in such a way as to permit the boarding officer to come alongside or aboard. By federal law, blue lights may only be displayed by enforcement vessels of the federal, state, or local governments and have the same effect on the water as the rotating or flashing blue lights on law enforcement cars traveling our highways. Unpowered vessels. A vessel under oars and sailboats less than 7 meters or 23 feet in length may display those lights prescribed for a sailing vessel, but if they do not, they shall have ready at hand an electric torch or lighted lantern, shining a white light which shall be exhibited in sufficient time to prevent collision. International rules. Pass the line of demarcation. Beyond 3 nautical miles off Virginia's coastline, if your power-driven vessel is less than 23 feet or 7 meters in length and its maximum speed does not exceed 7 knots, then it may display an all-round white light and, if possible, side lights instead of the lights previously described. Our next article today comes to us from Orion Magazine and is titled Motif by Shauna Laurel Jones. Till, plant, grow, harvest, repeat. The perennial farm cycle sustains and connects us all, no matter how far removed from the process we might be. For those who choose such work, the satisfaction can run deep. For those who don't, the relentlessness may be grueling. For women around the world, especially in developing economies,
The burdens tend to be even greater, the rewards more limited. Gender shapes access to productive resources and opportunities in agriculture, writes economists Agnes Quisling and Cheryl Doss. With women having less access to many assets, inputs, and services across a wide range of contexts. Whether or not we see it, this global gender gap in agriculture shapes the sector, underpins our meals. From this broad pattern, particulars emerge. Picture, for instance, a cassava plantation in southern Nigeria. Row upon dense row of palmate leaves rising waist-high above the furrows. Cassava, brought to Africa from Brazil by 16th century Portuguese slave traders, is among Nigeria's most important crops. Its starchy root often ground into gari and used as flour in a range of dishes that feed the nation. Smallholder women's labor largely drives cassava production and processing. Yet these women predominantly rely on traditional agricultural methods that are more labor-intensive and result in lower yields. Nigerian girls and women also face systemic barriers to the literacy and education that might help improve their lives on the farm. Picture one woman, dressed proudly in her bold Ankara, wax-resist printed fabric ubiquitous in West Africa after 19th-century Dutch merchants began imitating Indonesian batiks, amid the cassava, beholden to fields and family but longing for more. Such is the notion behind Marcelina Akpochador's Dreams in Babazi Farm 3, a work honoring the Lagos-born artist's great-grandmother. It's an image at once specific and profoundly international, rooted as it is in layers of colonialism, patriarchy, and globalization. Most of Akpochador's works are figurative, everyday snapshots of women and children rendered joyfully in acrylic and Ankara scraps collaged on canvas, uplifting scenes that speak to community and female empowerment. This piece, however, represents its subject symbolically through the use of motif, a basic element repeated throughout a work of art or design, or across a series of works, the building blocks of a pattern. In retelling Anare's story, Akpochador taps into motifs of gender gaps across industries and cultures, including the disparate nations that come together in Ankara fabric and Nigerian-grown cassava, and the undervaluing of women's labor on a global scale. But she also allows room for hope. Dreams can form their own patterns, disruptive and enduring. Author Shauna Laurel Jones writes about art, the environment, and identity, and is a translator of Icelandic to English. In 2021, she was shortlisted for the prestigious Nan Shepherd Prize for Underrepresented Voices in Nature, Writing in the United Kingdom. That's all the time we have for The Great Outdoors just now. I'm Mark Deutsch for the Virginia Voice. This program is on the air every Saturday morning at 8:30 with a rebroadcast on Thursday mornings at 7. 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
2: Welcome to Bible Readings. I'm Hans Josephson for the Virginia Voice. Today we are reading from the book of 2 Samuel, chapter 5, beginning at verse 1. All the tribes of Israel came to David at Hebron and said, "We are your own flesh and blood. In the past, while Saul was king over us, you were the one who led Israel on their military campaigns. And the Lord said to you, 'You will shepherd my people Israel, and you will become their ruler.'" When all the elders of Israel had come to King David at Hebron, the king made a compact with them at Hebron before the Lord, and they anointed David king over Israel. David was 30 years old when he became king, and he reigned 40 years. In Hebron he reigned over Judah 7 years and 6 months, and in Jerusalem he reigned over all Israel and Judah 33 years. The king and his men marched to Jerusalem to attack the Jebusites, who lived there. The Jebusites said to David, "You will not get in here. Even the blind and the lame can ward you off." They thought, "David cannot get in here." Nevertheless, David captured the fortress of Zion, the city of David. On that day, David said, "Anyone who conquers the Jebusites will have to use the water shaft to reach those lame and blind who are David's enemies. That is why they say the blind and lame will not enter the palace." David then took up residence in the fortress and called it the City of David. He built upon the area around it from the supporting terraces inward. And he became more and more powerful, because the Lord God Almighty was with him. Now Hiram, king of Tyre, sent messengers to David, along with cedar logs and carpenters and stonemasons, and they built a palace for David. And David knew that the Lord had established him as king over Israel, and had exalted his kingdom for the sake of his people Israel. After he left Hebron, David took more concubines and wives in Jerusalem, and more sons and daughters were born to him. These are the names of the children born to him there: Shammuah,

an eliphelet. From the New Testament, we continue our reading in Luke's Gospel, chapter 19, beginning at verse 32. As the two disciples were untying the colt to take him to Jesus, the owners asked them, "Why are you untying the colt?" And they replied, "The Lord needs it." They brought him to Jesus, threw their cloaks on the colt, and put Jesus on it. As he went along, people spread their cloaks on the road. When he came near the palace, where the road comes down to Mount of Olives, the whole crowd of disciples began joyfully to praise God in loud voices for all the miracles they had seen. They cried out, "Blessed is the King who comes in the name of the Lord. Peace in heaven and glory in the highest." Some of the Pharisees in the crowd said to Jesus, "Teacher, rebuke your disciples." "I tell you," Jesus said, "if they keep quiet, even the stones will cry out." As he approached Jerusalem and saw the city, he wept over it and said, "If you, even you, had only known on this day what would bring you peace. But now it is hidden from your eyes. The days will come upon you when your enemies will build an embankment against you and encircle you and hem you in on every side. They will dash you to the ground, you and the children within your walls. They will not leave one stone on another because you did not recognize the time of God's coming to you." Then he entered the temple area and began driving out those who were selling. "It is written," he said to them, "My house will be a house of prayer, but you have made it a den of robbers." Every day he was teaching at the temple. But the chief priests, the teachers of the law, and the leaders among the people were trying to kill him. Yet they could not find any way to do it, because all the people hung on his words. One day, as he was teaching the people in the temple courts and preaching the gospel, the chief priests and the teachers of the law, together with the elders, came up to him. They said, "Tell us, by what authority you are doing these things? Who gave you this authority?" He replied, "I will also ask you a question. Tell me, John's baptism, was it from heaven or from men?" They discussed it among themselves and said, "If we say from heaven, he will ask, 'Why didn't you believe him?' But if we say from men, all the people will stone us, because they are persuaded that John was a prophet." And so they answered, "We don't know where it was from." Jesus said, "Neither will I tell you by what authority I am doing these things." He went on to tell the people this parable. A man planted a vineyard, rented it to some farmers, and went away for a long time. At harvest time, he sent a servant to the tenants, so they would give him some of the fruit of the vineyard. But the tenants beat him and sent him away empty-handed. He sent another servant, but that one also they beat and treated shamefully, and sent him away empty-handed. He sent still a third, and they wounded him and threw him out. Then the owner of the vineyard said, "What shall I do? I will send my son, whom I love. Perhaps they will respect him." But when the tenants saw him, they talked the matter over and said, "This is the heir. Let's kill him, and the inheritance will be ours." And so they threw him out of the vineyard and killed him. And that concludes our Bible reading for today from 2 Samuel and the Gospel of Luke. I'm Hans Josephson for the Virginia Voice.

0: 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Hello, and welcome to the reading of the Saturday, July 25th, Richmond Times-Dispatch. I'm Dennis Waldron for the Virginia Voice. We'll have about 25 minutes of local news, followed by about 25 minutes of news from the nation and world. After that, a half hour of editorials, columnists, and letters to the editor from the opinions pages, as well as other news as time allows. Our final half hour will begin with the obituaries, and then whatever else we have time for. But before all that, the three-day Richmond area forecast. For today, clouds and sun, pleasant, high will be 77. The overnight low will be 65. On Sunday, a thunderstorm around, the high will be 85, and the overnight low will be 66. And on Monday, a thunderstorm around, high of 87, and the overnight low will be 69 degrees. Your Virginia Voice readers for today are Steve Bush and Jenny Meeks.
1: Thank you, Dennis. Good morning. I'm Steve Bush for Virginia Voice.
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1: Our first article from today's front page is on the Department of Parks and Recreation. What City Hall knows about your trip to park? Cell phone data helps in planning while also raising eyebrows. By Samuel B. Parker of the Richmond Times-Dispatch. How many people are using Richmond's parks? Decades ago, there was no inexpensive or easy way to answer that question with any degree of precision. Officials might visit sites and tally cars in the parking lot or install turnstiles that could count the number of those who pass through. But today, a vast majority of people are carrying a handy little device that tracks their every move, their cell phone. And through a complex web of user agreements and data sales, officials are able to determine not only how many people visited city parks, but also where they came from, how long they stayed, and where they went afterward. They can even make educated guesses about where park visitors live, their level of education, how much money they make, and how they use social media. All of that information is available to City Hall's Department of Parks and Recreation through a deal with Placer AI, an Israel-based location analytics platform that collects cell phone geolocation data and sells it to a customer base that includes governments, small businesses, and large corporations. Under a three-year agreement that began in 2024, city officials will have paid a total of $109,500 for access to that data by the end of 2026, according to city spokesperson Tamara Jenkins, who explained that officials are using it to figure out how best to allocate city resources. This data has been beneficial to seeing when parks are getting the most usage, how long visitors stay in parks, and how different special events, new amenities, etc., draw people into our public spaces, Jenkins said. That information, in turn, shapes officials' decisions on planning, staffing, grant writing, maintenance, and capital maintenance forecasting purposes, Jenkins said. The city doesn't have an explicit written policy for the use of the data, but Jenkins said that it is only available to Parks and Recreation and is not shared with Richmond Police or other investigative agencies. What does the data show? Under the Virginia Freedom of Information Act, the Times-Dispatch sought data on park visitors provided by Placer to city officials. Responsive records show that between July 2025 and June 2026, William Byrd Park saw 1.4 million visitors. Joseph Bryan Park saw nearly 670,000, while Forest Hill Park saw around 385,000. Placer's data includes a granular look at the times of the year, days of the week, and times of day during which visits at each park are most common. It also breaks down the archetypal park user based on location tracking and census data. For example, over 60% of Forest Hill Park visitors appear to consider Carytown among their favorite places, according to the data. Bryan Park visitors, on the other hand, prefer Short Pump Town Center. Meanwhile, at Byrd Park, over half of visitors are white, 29% are black, 9% are Hispanic or Latino, and 4% are Asian. The average annual household income of a Byrd Park visitor is about $114,000, the data shows. And 30% of visitors are likely to have a bachelor's degree, while 5% are unemployed and 11% are divorced. About 21% of Bryan Park visitors work from home, the data shows. But for the Bryan Park visitors who drive to work, 73%, the median travel time to work is 20 minutes. The data tracks visitor routes, how visitors came and went, including what roads they took to get to the parks. Each park report notes that the beginning points for each route are approximations. Home locations are obfuscated for privacy and randomly placed within a census block, the reports read. How does Placer work? When you download most any new application onto your phone, you sign a user agreement. Among other things, that agreement outlines what data the app is permitted to collect from your device and how that data may be used. In many cases, user agreements allow for the collection and sale of geolocation data, and in some cases, even demographic details and phone use habits. Placer obtains its data from the developers of those apps and, in turn, sells it to customers. This technology tracks cell phone data based on opt-ins via app downloads and purchases on individuals' cell phones, Jenkins said. That data is then anonymized and used to build projections. In other words, Placer can see how many people accessed a certain area over a given period of time and even track movement patterns and build profiles, but it can't determine who exactly those people are. The critical thing is we don't collect any personal information, said RJ Hatavi, who leads analytical research at Placer. So, for example, we don't know that it's RJ's phone that went to that store. We just know that a device went to that store. Hatavi said Placer partners with dozens of mobile app companies to source location data on roughly 30 million devices across the U.S. He declined to identify most of those partnerships, citing non-disclosure agreements, but did say Placer works with the family location sharing app Life360. He also said car insurance apps that track driving practices in exchange for better rates make for great data partners. Generally speaking, they're going to be apps that are generally on pretty regularly, apps that are on in the background, he said. Those are situations we'd like because we can get better data from that. Placer's customers include over

0: also said car insurance apps that track driving practices in exchange for better rates make for great data partners. Generally speaking, they're going to be apps that are generally on pretty regularly, apps that are on in the background, he said. Those are situations we'd like because we can get better data from that. Placer's customers include over 5,000 municipal agencies and civic groups, retail, restaurant, and consumer goods enterprises, financial services companies, and pretty much anything with physical assets, Hatovi said. By using data to make credible assumptions about the movements and preferences of different types of people, Placer's customers can better understand consumer behaviors and make business decisions accordingly, where to build a second location, what times to open and close, how to attract more tourism, and how to capture the attention of the target audience. The way to think about it is, if that device goes back to a zip code every night, that's probably its home location, Hatovi explained. And our third-party data providers have data about that zip code, things like household income and social media preferences. When we overlay other data on top of our visitation data, we can start to answer things like the why and the how, he said. U.S. senators and privacy advocates concerned. While Placer is able to help customers assemble likely profiles based on the longitudinal and latitudinal data it offers, Hatovi said that data arrives at the company totally stripped of any personally identifying information, making it impossible to track an individual person. But that hasn't totally shielded the company from controversy in recent years. In 2022, a group of 13 U.S. senators, led by Senator Elizabeth Warren, Democrat of Massachusetts, sent a letter to executives of Placer and another data broker, blasting them for gathering and selling the cell phone location data of people who had visited abortion clinics. Warren characterized those sales as an egregious privacy violation, noting her fear that, with Roe v. Wade overturned and states working to criminalize abortion, Placer's data could subject abortion clinic visitors to prosecution or other safety risks. In response, Placer publicly committed to disabling user access to data about sensitive locations. Hatovi said those sensitive locations include healthcare facilities and government buildings. Hatovi also said Placer does not sell data to law enforcement or investigative agencies and noted that any device that is characteristic of a minor is automatically excluded from Placer's data. There's no way to target individuals with our data, he said. We've always been a privacy-first company, and there's never going to be a point where we have any personal information data. That's just something we're not going to do. Cell phone users can opt out of most data-sharing user agreements, Hatovi said. But to Stephen Keener, the very setup of platforms like Placer makes it effectively impossible to be completely disentangled, and that's likely by design. To me, this is just another example of where people don't know they're being surveilled, said Keener, a professor at Christopher Newport University and the director of the School Center for Crime, Equity, and Justice Research and Policy. Opting out of location sharing in every app that tracks cell phone users, navigation, rideshare, weather, social media, finance, and personal health apps, to name just a few, could take hours of tedious work, assuming the application could even function without location access, Keener pointed out. It's very hard to live today without a smartphone in your pocket and with these apps, Keener said, and everybody is just clicking agree to the terms of service. We all do that. The idea that embedded in that you'd have government tracking is really quite alarming. Keener also expressed skepticism about the anonymity of the data and Placer's commitments not to track devices into certain areas. Once you start integrating locations with the profile data, your anonymous data is becoming far less anonymous, he said. And these companies make promises all the time. They say, we won't use it this way. We won't use it to track women into Planned Parenthood clinics. But in reality, if you don't have strong legislative guardrails to prevent that from happening, the company can and will change that at any time that makes sense for them, he said. That's exactly what happened with Flock automatic license plate readers, Keener said. Manufacturers initially assured the public that the cameras were for local police use, but today Flock is used by the Department of Homeland Security's U.S. Customs and Border Protection. We can't just keep taking their word for it, Keener said. It's only going to get more invasive. And that front page article on the Department of Parks and Recreation was What City Hall Knows About Your Trip to the Park. Cell phone data helps in planning while also raising eyebrows, by Samuel B. Parker of the Richmond Times-Dispatch. Ginny?
1: Thank you, Steve. And our next front page article, RVA Pro Wrestling. Dogwood Dell gets ready to rumble again. many families among the nearly 3,000 who attended last August. And it's by Chelsea Jackson of the Richmond

0: Times-Dispatch. On summer nights, Dogwood Dell fills with audiences settling in for concerts, theater performances, and festivals. But last August, the amphitheater looked a little different. Entrance music echoed through the park as nearly 3,000 fans chanted from the lawn, cheering heroes and booing villains inside the ring. It was RVA Pro Wrestling's first show at Dogwood Dell, and the turnout far exceeded expectations. That action returned Saturday night as part of the 69th Festival of the Arts, paired with a block party and performance from Nicholas F. before the matches begin. "No one saw that coming," said RVA Pro Wrestling co-owner and wrestler Timmy Danger. "It was really cool to have that happen and a really cool experience for everybody, so we're real excited to be back." For 3 years, RVA Pro Wrestling has quietly built a devoted following, first through sold-out shows at Hardywood Park Craft Brewery, before branching out to events with the Flying Squirrels and Dogwood Dell. What began as a single show has grown into nearly 20 events, with all but one selling out. "It just started off as one show, and then it just kind of blossomed from there," co-owner Neil Sharkey said. The first event in 2023 sold out the week of the show. The second sold out in a day. The third in 2 hours. One after that sold out in just 20 minutes. As RVA Pro Wrestling has grown, so has the pool of performers traveling to be a part of its show. "It's very similar to music and comedy," Danger said. "People travel all over to do it. Sometimes they're making money, sometimes they're losing money, but this is what they love to do." Last year's Dogwood Dell crowd looked different from the typical image of a wrestling audience. Unlike RVA Pro Wrestling's Hardywood shows, which are 21 and older, the Dogwood Dell event welcomed fans of all ages. Families spread blankets across the lawn. Children cheered for their favorite wrestlers. Parents booed villains with just as much enthusiasm. "We're seeing women, we're seeing kids, we're seeing family," Sharkey said. "People just want to forget about their worries for a little while and have a good time." "The Festival of the Arts has a more classy feel," wrestler Leo Kirby said. "Pro wrestling kind of has a sense that it's more lowbrow, but we try to make it a good night for the people." Kirby grew up glued to wrestling on television before setting the dream aside as he got older. After college, he enrolled in a local wrestling school, determined not to spend the rest of his life wondering what might have been. "I didn't want to be old and just thinking I should have done this when I had the opportunity," he said. That decision eventually led him to RVA Pro Wrestling, where he has wrestled on nearly every show since its debut. "The energy, it's incredible," Kirby said. "You're just trying to get the people to be as loud as possible and as into your match as possible. Despite years in the ring, the nerves never disappear. The anxiety begins hours before every match," he said, "building until the moment he steps through the curtain. Once the match begins," Kirby said, "the energy of the crowd takes over. As soon as I walk out through the curtain, it's kind of like a green light," Kirby said. "My anxiety is gone. As soon as I walk out," he added, "it's game time." And so if you go, it's the RVA Pro Wrestling at Dogwood Dell. It's Saturday. This block party starts at 7:30, and it's at 600 South Arthur Ashe Boulevard, and it's free. And again, that article from the front page, RVA Pro Wrestling, Dogwood Dell gets ready to rumble again. Many families among the nearly 3,000 who attended last August. And it was by Chelsea Jackson of the Richmond Times-Dispatch. Steve?
1: Thank you, Jenny. Our next front page article is on data centers. Goochland residents push back over hubs. A crowd packs the meeting and grills developer over unanswered questions, by Sean Jones of the Richmond Times-Dispatch. Wearing red shirts and carrying signs, roughly 100 people gathered outside Goochland High School on Thursday night to protest a proposed data center campus that, if built to current specifications, would require nearly 70 times more electricity than all of Goochland County's households combined. Inside, several hundred people packed the auditorium to hear the developer behind the project explain its potential effects on water, electricity, noise, property values, and the surrounding community. The proposed Tuckahoe Technology Park would sit between Hockett Road, Route 288, Patterson Avenue, and the Mosaic at West Creek neighborhood. It is designed as a multi-phase campus that could eventually include as many as 12 data center buildings on about 871 acres, with approximately 3 million square feet of developable space and a total power demand of up to 900 megawatts. But the project remains in the pre-application phase. Tract, the developer, has not filed a formal application for a conditional use permit, and no public hearing is scheduled. An old zoning fight takes on a new dimension. The data center campus has revived an older fight over Goochland County's technology overlay district. The overlay district was approved after a contentious debate in which residents raised concerns about the scale of development that could eventually occur in the area. The district established a framework for large technology and employment uses. Now, residents who oppose the overlay district say the proposed data center is exactly the kind of development they feared. Tract, meanwhile, says the overlay district is what makes the property suitable for the project. In its pre-application, the company said it came to Goochland in part because of the technology district. That history has fueled skepticism toward the company's assurances about the current proposal. Some residents say they opposed the framework before the final project was known, while Tract says the current proposal is being evaluated under rules already established for the district. At Thursday's rally, residents also pointed to non-disclosure agreements posted on Goochland County's website, showing that Tract and county officials had been in contact about potential data center development as far back as 2023. Cynthia Haas, the lead plaintiff in a lawsuit challenging the technology overlay district, said the timeline showed how the district and Tract's plans were connected. She said the overlay district was the only reason Tract chose Goochland and was written well after the company signed NDAs with the county. Haas said the lawsuit alleges the county violated state laws in seven ways and seeks to have the overlay district declared invalid. The lawsuit was served on the county in December 2025. She also questioned why Tract was pursuing the project while the litigation remains active. Tract executives offered a different account. Jacob Bach, Tract's senior vice president of life strategy, said the company explored multiple potential sites around Goochland several years ago and had non-disclosure agreements with the county while it studied the county's receptiveness to data center development, infrastructure, and potential sites. The company did not have a specific property under contract when it signed the agreements, Bach said. Tract was evaluating sites across the county, and none of the other potential locations came to fruition. The agreements have since been terminated, he said. Tract is currently pursuing only the Tuckahoe Technology Park site. What is Goochland being asked to approve? Tract also does not yet know who the eventual users of the campus will be. That uncertainty was at the center of the meeting. We don't know who the end users are, said Arnold Rosenberg, president of the Mosaic Homeowners Association, whose neighborhood borders the proposed campus. We don't know what their cooling systems will be. We don't know what their generators will be. Tract representatives said the eventual operator could be the developer's sister company, Fleet Data Centers, or a major technology company such as Microsoft, Meta, Amazon, or another hyperscaler. Kara Bauer, Tract's director of entitlements, said that uncertainty does not mean the eventual operator will be free to change the project's fundamental requirements. The conditions placed on the property, she said, would apply to whoever ultimately develops and operates the site. The conditions run with the land, Bauer said. Residents said that answer did not resolve their concerns. Rosenberg argued that the eventual operators will determine the equipment used at the site, including cooling systems and generators, and that residents should not be expected to accept assurances about impacts that have not yet been fully studied. Modeling is not evidence, Rosenberg said. Assumptions are not commitments. That uncertainty is also why Tract says the project will be built in phases. Bauer said interest from an end user typically materializes about 18 months before power is expected to become available. The company could develop the buildings itself through fleet data centers or partner with a major technology company. The company says demand for data center space is strong enough that industry customers are asking developers to build sites faster. The project's demands are measured in megawatts and millions of gallons. Water has been one of the central concerns surrounding the proposal. The initial pre-application estimated the project could use about 600,000 gallons of water per day. Bauer said Tract is now pursuing an air-cooled design that could reduce daily water use to roughly 35,000 gallons. She compared that with an estimated 70,000 gallons per day used by the nearby Mosaic community. Goochland is still evaluating the capacity of the public water system, Bauer said. There were audible groans from the crowd when she said the project would not use groundwater, but would instead connect to Goochland's public water system. The project's electricity demand is even larger. At full build-out, the campus would require up to 900 megawatts of electricity. Tract does not yet have a queue position or power agreement with Dominion Energy. Bauer said Tract expects the site could potentially be served by a planned transmission corridor associated with the Eli Lilly project, but said the decision about how the property will ultimately receive power belongs to Dominion. The first 300-megawatt substation could potentially come online around 2030 to 2032, with additional substations added later. The project remains years from operation and has not yet reached the stage of a formal application or public hearing. Residents pressed Tract on generators and unanswered questions. The scale of the proposed campus is one reason residents have questioned whether the community can adequately evaluate it before the eventual operators are known. Hardin Crowder, pastor of Dover Baptist Church, questioned the use of the word approximate throughout the project's concept plan and raised concerns about whether available studies could accurately predict the effects of a project whose equipment and users have not yet been determined. Crowder also questioned the project's noise modeling and called for an independent review of the project's projected tax benefits. Noise was a recurring concern. Residents asked about backup generators that could produce significant noise during testing or emergency. Tract said the generators would have to comply with applicable noise limits and that the company could use such measures as berms, landscaping, and walls to reduce sound. Bauer said the project would be required to comply with the applicable limit at the property's perimeter. If the project exceeded the limit, she said, it could face a zoning violation and potentially be required to shut down. But Bauer also acknowledged that the full noise model for all generators running simultaneously during an emergency has not yet been completed. The project could include hundreds of diesel backup generators. Bauer said the generators would be Tier 4 or better, would be used primarily for testing and emergencies, and would be subject to air quality regulations. If the facility were ordered to reduce its electricity consumption, Bauer said the data center could run its generators if required to do so. The reason, she said, is that the businesses relying on the data centers, including services such as banking and medical records, cannot simply go offline. Tract pitches jobs and tax revenue as opposition grows. The project is also being pitched as a major economic development opportunity. Tract estimates the campus could generate hundreds of millions of dollars in tax revenue over its first decade of operations, with the full economic impact reaching higher when other revenue sources are included. The project could generate about 1,200 construction jobs as the campus is built in both phases, and approximately 350 permanent jobs once operating, according to Tract. Bauer also said data centers can generate enough revenue in some jurisdictions to help support lower tax rates or additional public investment. The crowd reacted skeptically to some of those arguments, particularly when Bauer described the project as a potential source of revenue for county infrastructure and other improvements. Residents also asked what would happen if data centers eventually became obsolete. Bauer said the buildings could be adapted as technology changes and compared them to large warehouse-like structures. She said Tract does not currently plan to establish a separate decommissioning bond or trust. Outside the meeting, the opposition was already organizing. Among those attending the rally was Holly Mankey, a Hanover County resident, who said residents there had helped stop three data center proposals since November, including one from Tract. Data centers are not inevitable, Mankey told the crowd. She urged Goochland residents to continue attending Board of Supervisors and Planning Commission meetings, contacting elected officials, and organizing their neighbors. You are not fighting this alone, she said. Hanover stands with you. The rally showed that the debate over Tuckahoe Technology Park is no longer confined to the developer and county officials. Residents from Goochland and neighboring Hanover are now organizing around the belief that the project can still be stopped. Inside the auditorium, Tract offered a different message. The project is still being shaped and the details can still be refined, but the demand for data center capacity is not going away. The project's future end users, meanwhile, remain unknown. That is the central point of disagreement between Tract and the residents who oppose the project. Tract says the identity of the future operator is less important than the conditions placed on the property. Whoever eventually occupies the campus, Bauer said, would have to comply with the project's development conditions and state, local, and federal regulations. Residents say that is not enough. The fight over whether Goochland wants to meet the growing demand for data centers is already underway. And that article from today's front page was on data centers, Goochland residents push back over hubs, crowd packs a meeting, and grills the developer over unanswered questions, by Sean Jones of the Richmond Times-Dispatch. Ginny?
0: Thank you, Steve. Now moving to the Nation and World section on page A10, our first article is on the U.S. economy. New tariffs go into effect. Trump administration imposes airport taxes after others expired. And it's by David Lauder of Reuters, Dateline, Washington. The United States imposed new tariffs of 10% and 12.5% on goods from 60 trading partners Friday, including the European Union and China, alleging those countries failed to suppress imports made by forced labor, just as a temporary 10% global tariff expired. The move is the White House's first step in efforts to rebuild President Donald Trump's near-global tariff wall after the U.S. Supreme Court in February struck down his reciprocal duties of 10% to 50% imposed last year under a national emergencies law to try to shrink the U.S. trade deficit. Meanwhile, two U.S. small businesses on Friday challenged Trump's latest round of tariffs, saying the new policy, like most of Trump's previous tariffs, went beyond the president's authority to tax imports. The lawsuit, filed in the U.S. Trade Court in New York, argues that the new tariffs require more detailed country-specific findings about forced labor to be legally justified. The two small businesses, backed by a nonprofit legal group that successfully sued over previous rounds of tariffs, argue that the president is trying to reimpose tariffs that the Supreme Court already ruled illegal. New tariffs were expected, but trade partners around the world joined in strongly disputing the justification for them. Some, however, noted they would make no difference to current levies or even marked a slight improvement. Bond yields edged higher as the tariffs added to the inflation risk, but reaction was generally limited in financial markets, more focused on the Middle East conflict. The new tariffs announced in a Federal Register notice cover 99.4% of U.S. imports, but include product exemptions such as oil and gas, and fertilizer and certain food items. The Trump administration claims trading partners failed to clamp down on trade in goods made with forced labor passing through our supply chains, an accusation those countries denied. Imposed under Section 301 of the Trade Act of 1974, the new duties allow the administration to maintain a tariff floor on virtually all U.S. imports, despite the Supreme Court setback. The tariffs are also likely to face less legal risks as Section 301 survived prior court challenges. Trump's temporary 10% global tariff expired at 12:01 a.m. Eastern Daylight Time on Friday after 150 days. The new duties took effect at the exact same moment, with goods in transit exempted until 12:01 a.m. Eastern Daylight Time on Tuesday. And again, that Nation World article on A10 on the U.S. economy. new tariffs go into effect. Trump administration imposes import taxes after others expired. And it's by David Lauder of Reuters. Steve?
1: Thank you, Ginny. Our next Nation and World article from page A10 is out of Canada. New bridge christened without the U.S. Trade disagreements sour a traditionally friendly relationship, by Maria Cheng of Reuters. Dateline, Ottawa. Canada marked the opening of a bridge connecting Windsor, Ontario and Detroit, Michigan on Friday in a quiet celebration without U.S. officials after a dispute over toll sharing and new threats of 50% tariffs from President Donald Trump further strained tense relations between the two countries. Canada canceled a planned cross-border ribbon-cutting ceremony for the Gordie Howe International Bridge, and only Canadians attended the occasion before the bridge opens to traffic Monday. Amid tables of fruit cups and pastries and children playing hockey, a tribute to the legendary Canadian Detroit Red Wings player, after whom the bridge is named, Canadian officials gathered to observe the bridge's opening with invited guests, including members of Howe's family. Ontario Premier Doug Ford said Canada's relationship with the U.S. was made more challenging by Trump's tariffs, but the bridge was an example of what we can achieve when our two great countries work together. What normally would have been a celebratory moment between two longtime allies has been overshadowed by fraught trade negotiations and Trump's threat Monday to impose more tariffs on Canada, which sends about 70% of its exports to the United States. Canada paid for the $4.7 billion bridge, and construction began in 2018. Trump threatened to block the project in February, blaming Canadian provinces' refusal to sell U.S. alcohol, Canadian tariffs on American dairy, and the country's trade talks with China. There still appear to be disagreements between the two countries over how the bridge revenues will be split and when. Trump said it was fine that Canada disinvited the U.S. to the bridge's opening. The original deal on the bridge, which was terribly negotiated by a previous administration, no longer stands, Trump posted on social media Friday. We changed the terms of the deal so that the United States of America now gets 50% of the profit. Canadian Prime Minister Mark Carney said Thursday a previous deal between Canada and Michigan remains in place, and there's no splitting of tolls under that agreement until all of the debt is repaid. And that article from the Nation and World section out of Canada was New Bridge Christened Without the U.S. Trade Disagreements Sour a Traditionally Friendly Relationship, by Maria Cheng of Reuters. Ginny?
0: Thank you, Steve. And our next Nation and World article on page A10, U.S. authorities expand cyclosporiasis scrutiny. Almost 2,000 people sickened in 9 states. No deaths reported yet. And it's from Reuters. The Food and Drug Administration and Centers for Disease Control and Prevention widened their investigation this week into a cyclosporiasis outbreak linked to shredded iceberg lettuce from central Mexico after identifying cases in 4 additional states. The outbreak now includes cases from 9 states: Illinois, Indiana, Kansas, Kentucky, Michigan, Ohio, Oklahoma, Pennsylvania, and West Virginia, the FDA said Friday. A total of 1,947 people infected with the cyclospora parasite have been reported by the 9 states, the FDA said. There have been at least 98 hospitalizations from the infection, but no reported deaths, the regulator said. Oklahoma's health department said it is working with the FDA to determine whether additional cases are tied to the outbreak. Cases of cyclosporiasis were reported in at least 41 states this year, though investigators are still working to determine how many cases are linked to the outbreak tied to shredded iceberg lettuce supplied by Taylor Farms and served at Taco Bell restaurants. On July 17th, Taylor Farms recalled iceberg lettuce sourced from central Mexico. And again, that Nation and World article was, U.S. authorities expand cyclosporiasis scrutiny. About 2,000 people sickened in 9 states. No deaths reported yet. And it was from Reuters. Steve?
1: Thank you, Ginny. Continuing in the Nation and World section, our next article, measles cases surpass last year's total in the U.S. The CDC says instances of contagious disease are the highest since 1991, from Reuters. The United States recorded 2,318 confirmed cases of measles so far this year, the Centers for Disease Control and Prevention said Friday, surpassing last year's tally and marking the highest level since 1991. Of the total, 2,302 cases were reported by 45 jurisdictions, and 16 were identified among international visitors to the U.S. as of Thursday, the CDC said. The country reported 2,289 confirmed cases in 2025. Measles is a highly contagious virus that causes fever and rashes. It can be prevented with the MMR vaccine, which offers strong protection with two doses. Reaching this milestone is particularly striking because we are only in July, and measles cases are still being reported throughout the country with outbreaks in Virginia and Pennsylvania, said William Moss, professor of epidemiology at Johns Hopkins Bloomberg School of Public Health. The U.S. experienced several major measles outbreaks under Health Secretary Robert F. Kennedy Jr., who has repeatedly promoted the claim that measles vaccines are linked to autism, despite overwhelming scientific evidence to the contrary. And that Nation and World article was, measles cases surpass last year's total in the U.S. The CDC says instances of the contagious disease are the highest since 1991, from Reuters. Ginny?
0: Thank you, Steve. Now moving to our next article on page A12, under the heading of Wellness, the Fit List. Report finds widening gap between the healthiest and least healthy cities. And it's by Ken Altucker of USA Today. Wellness. People in the nation's fit test cities are more likely to take brisk walks or routinely hit the gym. They also have lower rates of obesity and chronic disease. But cities that cultivate a healthy community play an equally important role. Cities that consistently rank among the nation's fittest on the ACSM American Fitness Index promote physical activity with parks, trails, access to public transportation, and strong environmental marks. However, even among the healthiest cities, food insecurity is a growing concern, according to the report. The annual fitness index, published July 14th by American College of Sports Medicine and Elevance Health Foundation, ranks the nation's 100 most populous cities on personal health and community environmental health indicators. Arlington, Virginia, ranked as the nation's fittest city for the ninth year in a row. Washington, D.C., checked in at number 2, followed by Minneapolis, Seattle, and Denver. Oklahoma City ranked at the bottom of the list. Memphis, Tennessee, Port St. Lucie, Florida, Indianapolis, and Lubbock, Texas rounded out the bottom 5 on the ranking. Stella Volpe, who chairs the ACSM Fitness Index Advisory Board, said the report revealed a growing gap between the healthiest and least healthy cities. Residents of high-scoring cities had lower obesity and chronic disease rates, higher physical activity, and better access to walking and biking trails, public parks, and public transportation. The opposite isn't true in communities that score poorly, Volpe said. If we had greater access to parks and playgrounds where we can maybe do pull-ups outside or greater walkability in our cities, those things will resonate, Volpe said. But if your city is one where there are barriers to get to those places, it's not going to resonate. Food insecurity worsens in all but one city. Every major city except Santa Ana, California, reported worsening rates of food insecurity. On average, food insecurity rates climbed 1.5 percentage points, increasing from 12.9% in 2025 to 14.4% in 2026. Rising grocery prices make it difficult for a large share of Americans to pay for healthy food. And changes under President Donald Trump's signature 2025 tax cut and spending bill also changed food assistance eligibility for low-income families. The 2025 bill reduced funding for the Supplemental Nutrition assistance program, SNAP, formerly known as food stamps, which provides food aid for millions of families. The federally funded state-administered program also has imposed stricter worker requirements for recipients. Households who qualify for SNAP have very little income that is stretched to pay rent and child care and to put gas in the car, said Stacy Dean, executive director of the Global Food Institute at George Washington University. SNAP was bringing groceries through the door. I'm deeply concerned about what's happening to families as they juggle one more very difficult challenge in their lives. Air quality versus outdoor activity. The index also ranks cities by percentage of good air quality days and asthma rates, while about 1 in 10 adults in the 100 largest cities had asthma, rates varied threefold in communities. Greensboro, North Carolina, has the highest asthma rate at 15.4%, according to the index. People with asthma and other respiratory conditions might struggle to stay fit in cities with poor air quality. Air pollutants can disrupt breathing and trigger asthma symptoms when people try to exercise outdoors. Older adults with asthma often are less active than their peers, but the report noted the importance of being active to improve overall health and quality of life. People with asthma who stay active are less likely to be hospitalized. Miss school or need a medical visit to manage symptoms, the index said. The report suggested everyone, including those with asthma, might consider checking their air quality index. To adjust exercise or other activity schedules. Some people might want to exercise early in the morning or in the evening when pollution levels are lower. Others might find it safer to walk or work out indoors. Cities with the biggest gains. Richmond, Virginia made the biggest gain in the ranking, moving up 20 spots to rank as the nation's 20th fittest city. Other cities that made large gains include Charlotte, North Carolina, up 19 spots to number 4.

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1: Hello and welcome to the WHRO Voice, where we'll present a combined reading of the Saturday Virginian Pilot and Daily Press, dated July 25th, 2026. Our audio reading programs are specifically designed for and primarily directed to people who are blind, visually impaired, or have other conditions preventing them from reading standard printed material. Our readers are volunteers. My name is Franklin Clark, and my reading partner is
2: Mary Shannon.
1: Some headlines from today's publications include the following: Black Dog closes after family death, family is consolidating and liquidating cafe equipment to help with debt. Also, Colonial Williamsburg's former CEO settles a $25 million lawsuit by William and Mary Student. Inside the front section, Williamsburg Motel tops vacation list for families. Rochambeau Roadside Inn named number one affordable family stay. And Newport News house fire kills two. Firefighter on scene also had minor injuries. The weather forecast for today is for it to be mostly cloudy with showers, highs in the region ranging between 72 and 78. Tomorrow, the outlook is for it to be cloudy to partly sunny and pleasant, highs ranging between 79 and 85 in the region. With that, we'll begin with the front page of today's publications.
2: And our largest headline on the front page today: Black Dog closes after family death. Family is consolidating, liquidating cafe equipment to help with debt. And this is from staff writer Sandra Penicky. There is no dateline. 22 years ago, Steve and Teresa Craig opened the Black Dog Cafe featuring American fare in Norfolk. They named it after the family's black dog, Bear, and later Molly, a black Labrador retriever, stepped in as the mascot. The restaurant at 5360 Robin Hood Road in Norfolk Commerce Park became a popular and well-known spot for making mouths happy. But after the sudden death of the family's matriarch in March, following a bout with cancer, the decision was made to close the business permanently. Shannon Cohen, the owner's daughter, said it just wasn't feasible to carry it on without her mom. "It was a hard decision," she said. The hope and the dream is to maintain the catering business once they scope out a new location and downsize the restaurant's contents, she said. The Craigs were both excited more than two decades ago to start their business and work for themselves, opening on Teresa's birthday, August 9th, Cohen said. And their daughter was excited to be part of the business, too. Cohen worked alongside her father as a sous chef and was the main support for the catering side of the business. Black Dog catered for airlines and the film industry throughout the years, including work for Landmark Aviation at Norfolk International Airport, chef Paula Deen, music star Pharrell Williams, the WWE, and former Senator Mitt Romney. Cafe crew also included James Johnson for the past 10 years and Cohen's children, Abigail Murphy, 16, and Sam Murphy, 9. To help with the mountain of medical, business, and personal debt, the family is consolidating and liquidating all kinds of equipment and items within the cafe. The on-site clearance sale runs through Tuesday. Regular interaction with faithful customers is what Cohen said they will all miss the most. That includes Corey Dozier, who went to lunch at the cafe one day and stopped in regularly for 15 years. "It was a neighborhood spot with an at-home feel, with good food, good vibes, and good friends," he said. "I still have one of their original t-shirts from years ago." Judy Swinston of Norfolk feels blessed she had the cafe to go to for the past 10 years, but misses it terribly. "I brought a lot of friends and colleagues over," Swinston said. "Everybody was always happy with what they got, from Korean barbecue to a grilled cheese sandwich." Steve McDonald of Virginia Beach still recalls the day a coworker recommended the Black Dog Cafe to him during the pandemic. "After that, I was hooked," McDonald said, adding he went back for lunch almost every single workday for the next 5 years. "They would put a little extra into everything," McDonald said. Now, as they close the book on this chapter in their lives, Steve Craig and Cohen want their customers to know how much they meant to them. "We're deeply grateful for every meal shared, every kind review, and every recommendation, and every familiar face that walked through our doors," the family and staff said in a July 12th Facebook post.
1: Our next headline, Colonial Williamsburg's former CEO settles $25 million lawsuit by William & Mary student. Fleet struck student while she was crossing road in 2023. This article is by staff writer Peter Dujardin. There is no dateline. The former top executive at the Colonial Williamsburg Foundation has settled a $25 million lawsuit that a former William & Mary student filed against him over a 2023 car accident near campus. In the 2025 lawsuit, Rosemary Reynow accused Clifford B. Fleet III, known as Cliff, who at the time was the foundation's president and CEO, of negligently crashing into her as she crossed the street, causing lasting injuries. The settlement came only days before a jury trial was scheduled to begin in Richmond Circuit Court. A clerk at the Richmond Courthouse told the Daily Press and the Virginia Pilot that a person involved in the case called to say the matter had been settled and the four-day trial should be removed from the docket. It was not immediately clear if the settlement agreement and any dollar amount to be paid out will become part of the public record. "All I can tell you is that we have resolved our differences and the case has been settled," Reynow's mother, Ann Brooke Reynow from North Carolina, said Friday. Asked if the family is satisfied with the agreement, she declined to elaborate. "I'm sorry, that I can't be more helpful," she said. Rosemary Reynow's lead attorney, Tom Comerford of Winston-Salem, North Carolina, did not return a phone message Friday. Neither did Fleet's attorney, John A. Nichols, of the Richmond law firm of Harmon, Clater, Corrigan, and Wellman. Fleet and Rosemary Reynow also could not immediately be reached. Reynow, then a 21-year-old biology and chemistry student at William & Mary, was walking in a crosswalk on Richmond Road at 8:12 a.m. on October 26, 2023. She was more than halfway across the two-lane roadway when she was struck by Fleet's 2023 Audi Q8 SUV that was traveling eastbound. There are several crosswalks with flashing yellow lights that can be activated by walkers in the area, according to prior reporting from the Virginia Gazette. Just before the crash, the lawsuit asserted, Fleet passed a conspicuous sign warning him of the presence of a crosswalk and instructing him to stop for pedestrians. The complaint said Fleet knew that William & Mary students often crossed the street in that area, but failed to reduce his speed or take any other evasive actions to avoid Reynow. He struck the student with great force, propelling her through the air and onto the pavement, the complaint said. Reynow was flown to a hospital in Norfolk, where she underwent severe traumatic brain injury protocol, the complaint said. She also suffered a skull fracture and several other breaks. She was in intensive care for nearly a week, the Gazette reported. Then she was transferred to a traumatic brain injury unit at Wake Med Hospital near her hometown of Raleigh, North Carolina. When the Virginia State Police interviewed Fleet at the scene of the 2023 accident, he told investigators that glare from the sun blinded him from seeing Raynell crossing Richmond Road. In a news release on the day of the crash, the state police said neither speed nor alcohol appeared to be factors. At a 2024 court hearing on Fleet's reckless driving charge, Williamsburg, James City County Commonwealth's attorney Nate Green estimated Fleet was driving 2 miles per hour over the speed limit, 27 miles per hour in a 25 mile per hour zone. Green said there were no signs Fleet was distracted or impaired, and other drivers corroborated that the glare made it difficult to see the road. Fleet pleaded guilty to the reduced charge of improper driving and paid $571 in costs. Fleet, who became the foundation's top executive in early 2020, announced in April that he was stepping aside from the foundation for personal reasons, effective immediately. He was also working as an adjunct professor at William & Mary's Business School at the time. Before the 2023 crash, Raynell served as president of William & Mary's Science Fiction and Fantasy Club, worked in a research lab, and volunteered weekly at Riverside Doctors Hospital. She withdrew from William & Mary after the accident, returning to school nearly a year later for the fall semester in 2024. The complaint said Raynell continued to suffer from amnesia, short-term memory loss, worsened verbal fluency, as well as headaches and diminished taste and smell. She graduated from William & Mary in May of this year, said her mother, Ann Brooke Raynell. That was a year behind her original projected graduation date when she began as a freshman. She's planning to begin pharmacy school this fall at the University of North Carolina at Chapel Hill, her mother said. This summer, she's working as a pharmacy tech at WakeMed Raleigh, the same hospital that treated her after the crash. She's still receiving some therapies, but she has really made a remarkable recovery given her injuries, her mother said.
2: In the final local news headline on the front page today, a five-year-old was covered in bruises before death. Boy's mother and boyfriend are facing murder charges. And this is from staff writer Peter Desjardins. There is no dateline. Police and medics responding to a 911 call at a Newport News apartment last week found a five-year-old boy in his bedroom, motionless and unresponsive. He was flown to a Norfolk hospital, but died 4 hours later. The boy was covered in bruises over the entirety of his body, court documents said. He was beaten so badly that nearly a third of his body's blood had pooled in his abdominal cavity. The child's mother, Katerina Marie Sudbury, aged 27, initially told police that she alone disciplined the five-year-old, court documents said. But she changed her story after she was charged with second-degree murder and felony child abuse. Now, her live-in boyfriend, Gregory Glenn Martin, aged 30, is also facing second-degree murder and child abuse charges. They both face up to 50 years behind bars if convicted. Court documents filed in Newport News Juvenile and Domestic Relations District Court provide a detailed account of the series of events. Just after 2 p.m. July 16th, police were called to an apartment on Walden Pond Court off Beachmont Drive in Denby for a report of an unresponsive five-year-old. Police and medics found Sudbury screaming and crying in a back bedroom and the boy unconscious on the floor in only his underwear, according to an affidavit by Police Detective S.J. Hoosterberg. As the medics began CPR, they noticed that the boy, identified in court documents only as J.H., had bruises all over his body. He was taken by ambulance to Riverside Regional Medical Center at 3:21, then flown by helicopter to Children's Hospital of the King's Daughters in Norfolk, where he died at 6:30 p.m. Detectives and Child Protective Services interviewed Sudbury. She told them her son was lethargic and vomiting that morning, but that she monitored him as she did housework and he lay in bed. But when she went to check on him later, she found him unresponsive on the floor of his bedroom, the affidavit said. She called her mother, who told her to call 911. When Hoosterberg asked Sudbury why she didn't seek help for her son sooner, she referenced the deep bruising and said she knew how it would look, the affidavit said. Sudbury told detectives she disciplined the boy with her hands and a belt, as well as forced him to do push-ups and wall squats, Hoosterberg wrote. She said she had last used the belt on him 2 days earlier. She also said she was the only one to watch and have custody of J.H. in the past 3 weeks, the affidavit said. On July 17th, the state medical examiner's office determined that J.H. suffered catastrophic injuries to organs within the abdominal cavity and died of blunt force trauma. It was estimated that at a minimum, 30% of J.H.'s blood volume had accumulated in his abdominal cavity, the affidavit said. Many of the bruises had linear patterns consistent with a belt and a belt buckle, while other injuries appeared to be inflicted by a hand. A belt and a detached buckle were collected at the scene. Sudbury was arrested July 18th and charged with second-degree murder and felony child neglect. But after being charged, she changed her story, the affidavit said. That's when she told police that her live-in boyfriend, Martin, often watched the boy when she was at work. Martin is not the boy's father, though Sudbury is now pregnant with his child. Sudbury told police she left for work at Amazon in the morning of July 16th, returning home at about 11 a.m., that's when she took note that the metal buckle had come off the belt that the couple used to discipline J.H. Police searched Sudbury's phone, finding a July 7th conversation in which the couple discussed the beatings. Sudbury sent Martin pictures and complained of new bruises on the boy when we're trying to get rid of the other ones. We need to make an agreement. Either you gone, let me whoop him or not, Martin replied, according to the affidavit, with Sudbury continuing to persist. Trina, I'm not going to whoop him again, Martin replied, saying that he will leave that to her from now on. I'll keep it strictly workouts, but he's not scared of the workouts. Police said some injuries found at the dead boy's autopsy were consistent with the July 7 pictures that Sudbury sent Martin. Martin was arrested Monday on the murder and child abuse counts. He was also charged with failing to register as a convicted sex offender. The Virginia Sex Offender Registry shows Martin's address as downtown Newport News, not in the Denby area apartment where police say he was living with Sudbury and the boy. In 2018, he pleaded guilty to having carnal knowledge with a girl who was 13 or 14. Martin and Sudbury

0: shows Martin's address is downtown Newport News, not in the Denby area apartment where police say he was living with Sudbury and the boy. In 2018, he pleaded guilty to having carnal knowledge with a girl who was 13 or 14. Martin and Sudbury are being held in the Newport News City Jail with court dates scheduled for September 9th.
1: We'll move inside the front section of both publications. As a reminder, Mary and I are reading from the Saturday, July 25th editions of the Virginian Pilot and Daily Press. Our next headline, Williamsburg Motel tops vacation list for families. Rochambeau Roadside Inn named number one affordable family stay. This article is by staff writer James W. Robinson. There is no dateline. USA Today ranked Williamsburg Rochambeau Roadside Inn as the number one affordable family vacation stay, topping several resorts in Florida as well as Virginia's Massanutten Resort. The locally owned independent motel, located on Capitol Landing Road in the Edge District, joins places such as Holiday Inn Club Vacations at Orange Lake Resort in Orlando, Florida, and Club Wyndham Long Wharf in Newport, Rhode Island, on the nine-spot list. Massanutten Resort in the Shenandoah Valley was ranked number three. The list is based on writer Beth Lubarecki's, or let me try that again, Lubarecki's experiences and from speaking with parents across the country. Lubarecki shares budget-friendly hotels and resorts to help families save money during their vacations. The Rochambeau Roadside Inn reinvented a former classic 1950s roadside motel for today's travelers, complete with a neon sign lighting up at night, Lubarecki wrote. The property features 22 curated rooms with king and double guest rooms, including a general's quarters, one-bedroom suite with a fold-down sofa. Amenities of the inn include smart TVs, select dog-friendly rooms, and a light continental breakfast offered during the weekends. The motel is situated for exploring colonial Williamsburg and the historic triangle and has complimentary bicycles available for guests, Lubarecki wrote, adding that she appreciated the property's Instagrammable style, helpful staff, and quiet location, a little removed from some of Williamsburg's busier commercial stretches. Lyle Schiavone, who owns the Rochambeau Roadside Inn, said he and his team are incredibly grateful to be included in the USA Today list, noting that the small things make a person's stay memorable. He said they placed thought into every detail and space throughout the motel property. Every guest who has shared a review, recommended us to a friend, or told someone about the Rochambeau has helped make recognition like this possible, Schiavone said. Schiavone bought the property in January 2024 and remodeled it into a boutique motel. It dates back to the 1950s and is named after Rochambeau, a French general who played a key role in the American Revolution. The Greater Williamsburg Chamber of Commerce recently named the Rochambeau the Early Stage Business of the Year. For more information on Rochambeau Roadside Inn, visit the website stayrochambeau.com or text 757-290-8969 or email general@stayrochambeau.com.
0: Our next headline, Newport News house fire kills two. Firefighter on scene also had minor injuries. This is from staff writer Avery Sloan. The dateline is Newport News. A residential fire at Cindy Circle caused two deaths and injured one firefighter, Fire Chief Wesley Rogers.

0: Rogers said. At about 2 a.m. on Friday, the Newport News Fire Department received a report of a structure fire at the 100 block of Cindy Circle. This block has single-family homes and is near Colony Road. When units went to the scene, they found the home was fully engulfed in flames, and 3 out of 5 total occupants had made it outside the house. Firefighters began attacking the fire from outside. They initially were trying to attack the fire from inside, but the structure collapsed in 2 places. After firefighters were able to bring the fire under control and ensure the stability of the structure, they went inside. They were able to get the fire under control about 10 to 15 minutes after arriving. 2 occupants who were not able to get out of the structure died from the fire. One firefighter sustained burns on his hands, but he was treated and released on scene. The 3 occupants who were able to get out of the house were all treated and released at the scene. Fire marshals were still at the house Friday to try and determine a cause of the fire, and the department is not releasing the identity of anyone involved until family is notified.
1: We'll move on to another article in the inside section. Feature film to shoot in Hampton Roads. This article is by Colin Warren Hicks, staff writer. Get ready to see film crews in Hampton Roads. A feature film, America's favorite, will be shot throughout the coastal Virginia region, according to Governor Abigail Spanberger, who announced in a Friday news release that production is set to begin this summer. This is exactly the kind of production we want to keep bringing to the Commonwealth, one that creates jobs, supports Virginia crews and vendors, and showcases all that Virginia has to offer to audiences everywhere, Spanberger said. Projects like this have a massive economic impact, and I will work to make sure Virginia remains a great place to do business in the film and television industry for years to come. Actor Dane DeHaan, who has appeared in Oppenheimer and The Amazing Spider-Man 2, will star as Peter Bale, an investigative reporter turned TV host attempting to revive his career with a live television special in which he'll solve a series of murders. The news release said more high-profile cast members will be announced soon. Eric Bross will direct the movie. Bross has previously directed features including Affairs of State and the 2013 film A Country Christmas Story that starred Dolly Parton. Robbie Brenner, whose previous work includes Barbie and Dallas Buyers Club, will be the executive producer. It will be the 4th feature film that indie producer Stephen Israel has brought to coastal Virginia. Israel's previous 3 Virginia film credits include The Gateway, Last Moment of Clarity, and Affairs of State. Filming locations have not been finalized, but it's expected that any scenes shot in Hampton Roads will primarily be filmed in Norfolk and Virginia Beach, according to Margaret Finnecane, the Virginia Film Office Communications Manager. I'm proud to bring another film to Hampton Roads, Israel said in the news release. The variety of locations and the professionalism of the crews make it my favorite place to shoot.
0: And we'll move over to the community page for the Hampton Roads happenings before we get to broader state news. In the paper today, as a reminder, we are reading from the Saturday, July 25th editions of the Daily Press and Virginian Pilot. The first, it is National Carousel Day. Celebrate National Carousel Day at the Hampton Carousel from 11 a.m. to 8 p.m. today at 602 Settlers Landing Road. Ride for free on the historic 1920 wooden carousel that was once part of Buck Row Amusement Park. To learn more about the carousel, visit hampton.gov. Celebrate with the zoo today. The Virginia Zoo at 3500 Granby Street in Norfolk is celebrating the nation's 125th anniversary with 25 on the 25th, which features discounts throughout the year on the 25th of each month. Discounts include 25% off general admission tickets, $125 to adult household memberships, $1.25 Virginia Zoo Express train rides, 12.5% off gift shop items, 25% off at the African Village restaurant, excluding alcoholic beverages, and free anniversary-themed zoo history chats. 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In Exmoor, at 3527 Langford Highway. In Gloucester, at 6822 Walton Lane. In Hayes, at 2417 York Crossing Drive. At the Newport News locations at 12430 Warwick Boulevard, those will be clear backpacks. At 14344 Warwick Boulevard, and at 5030 West Mercury Boulevard. And at the Norfolk locations at 2019 Colley Avenue, 4231 East Little Creek Road, 7721 Hampton Boulevard, and 1541 Premium Outlets Boulevard. Also in Pocosin at 456 Wythe Creek Road, in Smithfield at 1807 South Church Street, and at the Virginia Beach locations at 1909 Lansdowne Center Way, 2861 Lynn Haven Drive, 3564 Holland Road, 4807 Virginia Beach Boulevard, and 664 Phoenix Drive. The Williamsburg locations, located at 5541 Richmond Road and 1490 Quarter Path Road. In Yorktown, at 2703 George Washington Memorial Highway and 8135 George Washington Memorial Highway. 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Also, SPCA's Pet Photo Calendar Contest. The Peninsula SPCA's Pet Photo Calendar Contest is underway. Enter a pet's photo for a chance to win a spot in the 2027 Pet Photo Calendar. 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The grand prize includes a 30-minute pet portrait session with Anne Companion Photography with a free print, and the grand prize winner's photo will be featured on a craft beer label at the Virginia Beer Company. 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
1: Our next headline, national landlord accused of housing discrimination. Undercover investigation revealed routine rejection of those with vouchers. This article is by Charlotte Renee Woods of the Virginia Mercury. There is no dateline. Civil rights complaints filed in Virginia and other states allege that Graystar, a national apartment management company, has violated fair housing laws by rejecting prospective tenants that use housing vouchers to help pay their rent. An investigation by nonprofit watchdog Housing Rights Initiative found over 100 instances where properties managed by Graystar in Virginia, Maryland, Hawaii, New Jersey, Michigan, California, and Washington, D.C. appear to have violated state or local housing laws. Housing vouchers support low-income families or people with disabilities who otherwise would struggle to afford rent. Though federal law allows acceptance of vouchers to be optional, many states set acceptance requirements. Virginia law, for instance, generally requires landlords accept vouchers unless a landlord owns fewer than 4 properties. Housing Rights Initiative Executive Director Aaron Carr said his organization trained an army of undercover investigators to conduct cold calls to Graystar Properties and Posits housing voucher users inquiring about renting apartments. They asked typical questions prospective renters pose, such as how much are utilities and what's included in the rent. But toward the end of conversations, Carr said, they would ask the million-dollar question, which is, do you accept rental assistance? And over again, the answer was no. As part of the investigation, the group created a spreadsheet with recordings of the calls. A staff member at a Graystar property in McLean in Northern Virginia told multiple callers that the company was not set up for receiving vouchers. Graystar markets itself as a provider of higher-end rental housing, and my theory is that they may view voucher holders as a threat to that brand, Carr explained. But Thomas Okuda Fitzpatrick, director of Housing Opportunities Made Equal of Virginia, previously noted that voucher holders can represent stability for landlords because those tenants are guaranteed to be able to pay some or all of their rent each month. Home, again, that's Housing Opportunities Made Equal of Virginia, has represented Virginians in housing discrimination cases, like a Richmond couple who settled out of court after struggling to find a home due to rejected housing applications. The organization also settled cases against Sylvan Homes LLC and College Square Apartments last year for refusing to rent to voucher users. In a joint statement announcing the settlement, College Square Apartments noted that its employees have since undergone training to ensure they understand state housing laws and prevent discrimination. Source of funds bias is deeply harmful, Home Deputy Director of Advocacy Brenda Castaneda said. The vast majority of voucher holders in Virginia are women, frequently mothers, and voucher households often include individuals with disabilities, vulnerable neighbors facing major obstacles. While the calls made in the Housing Rights Initiative investigation were feigned, Carr emphasizes they represent what would happen as an actual voucher holders seek a place to live. Cohen Milstein teamed up with the Housing Rights Initiative to bring the cases to each state's key housing enforcement agency or attorney general. We look forward to this process where we will be providing any and all information that these states may request of us, Cohen Milstein lawyer Brian Corman said. Graystar has come under fire in the past. Last December, the company settled a $24 million lawsuit with the Federal Trade Commission and the state of Colorado for deceptive pricing on tenants' rents. Last November, it reached a $7 million settlement with 9 states over participation in a scheme to drive up rental prices using shared rent-setting algorithms and a property management software. The Mercury reached out to Graystar for comment but did not receive a response by the time of this publication. Carr said that landlords who reject voucher holders harm not only those who use that type of housing assistance, but also all taxpayers eventually. Homelessness is extraordinarily expensive, he said. It increases law enforcement costs, hospital costs, shelter costs. Housing discrimination doesn't just screw over low-income families, but ultimately screws over everyone. We all have a stake in this.
0: And our next headline, ICE targets detention desert within North Carolina facility. Documents suggest a shift in strategy for agencies' detention sites. This was picked up by from the New York Times, and the dateline is Hertford County, North Carolina. For weeks, residents near the long-dormant Rivers Correctional Institution in Winton, North Carolina, have noticed trucks inside the prison's gates, people walking around the entrance, and fences being erected. Internal documents obtained by the New York Times show that U.S. Immigration and Customs Enforcement plans to open a detention center at the complex in northeastern North Carolina by the end of the year. The facility is owned by GEO Group, one of the largest private prison operators in the country. Contract negotiations are ongoing, but the documents show that the facility will have about 1,400 beds, making it among the largest detention centers on the East Coast. The opening of the facility, the first of its kind in North Carolina, signals that even as ICE has been retreating from its plan to buy up warehouses around the country, it remains determined to increase its capacity for detaining people as part of the Trump administration's mass deportation campaign. Documents obtained by the Times in June show that ICE plans to offload 7 warehouses that it bought for more than $700 million, scaling back a signature initiative under the previous Homeland Security Secretary Kristi Noem. The Department of Homeland Security sent a letter to Pennsylvania officials this month saying it no longer planned to use a warehouse in Berks County. But it continues to partner with private companies like GEO Group to repurpose existing prison complexes in places like North Carolina, Colorado, and Arizona, all of which have large immigrant populations. The agency has to find bed space in places that are perceived as more friendly towards such facilities and do not prohibit them, said Claire Trickler McNulty, a former ICE official who has served in Republican and Democratic administrations. At the same time, North Carolina and its surrounding states are a so-called detention desert. Most detainees in the region are often taken to facilities further south, as happened during the immigration crackdown in Charlotte last year, which costs more time, money, and resources. Immigration lawyers and advocates say that a new detention center near the Virginia border could greatly increase agents' capacity to detain more people across neighboring states. North Carolina, which has a powerful Republican-controlled legislature, also recently passed laws that require sheriffs and state law enforcement agencies to cooperate with ICE, which is likely to increase the need for capacity. The Winton facility is poised to make North Carolina a major hub for ICE detentions along the East Coast, said Stefania Arteaga, co-founder of Carolina Migrant Network, an immigrant rights group. The internal documents show that the ICE field office in Washington plans to manage the detention center. A state official who requested anonymity to discuss private planning said the facility could be open as soon as late September. The contract negotiations have not been made public by GEO Group, which did not respond to requests seeking comment. A spokesperson for ICE said in a statement that the agency had no new detention centers to announce at this time. It should not come as news that ICE will be making arrests in states across the U.S. and is actively working to expand detention space, the statement said. Since President Donald Trump took office in January of 2025, federal immigration agents have arrested more than 6,300 people in North Carolina, which is double the number of arrests made during the previous 2 years combined, according to the Deportation Data Project, an academic group. In Hartford County, whose county seat is with Winton, some local officials have expressed concerns about being kept in the dark over the federal government's plans as they try to manage all of the speculation. The county is heavily Democratic. "This is the most divisive issue that we've had in this area," said Mayor Wiling J. White of Ahoskie, about 10 miles from Winton, noting that he had major reservations about having an ICE-operated facility nearby. "What kind of quality of life do these jobs bring?" The county, which has a population of less than 20,000, is predominantly Black with pockets of Haitian and Mexican communities. Its poverty rate is about 23%, nearly double the statewide rate. It also sits in a competitive congressional district currently held by Representative Don Davis, a Democrat. The district was redrawn last year to favor Republican candidate Lori Buckhout, a retired Army colonel. Neither candidate responded to requests for comment on Thursday. Governor Josh Stein, a Democrat, also did not respond to a request for comment about the facility. Well-paying jobs are scarce in the county, so some see the new ICE detention center as an economic lifeline. Others worry about becoming another flashpoint in the immigration crackdown and serving as an outpost for a deeply polarizing federal agency. The former Rivers Correctional Institution, which closed in 2021 as the Biden administration moved to end federal contracts with for-profit prisons, also has a history of poor conditions. Leroy Douglas, a Hertford County commissioner who politically identifies as an independent, said the two recent fatal shootings by ICE agents in Texas and Maine had made some residents more resistant to having an immigration detention facility in their backyard. But plenty of others, he added, approve of the plan, especially those who lost their jobs when Rivers closed in 2021. It's unclear how many locals would be employed there. In 2021, the prison employed about 300 people. While he doesn't agree with a lot of ICE's aggressive tactics, Douglas said he did not believe that agents would be running rampant around Hertford County because that's not what this is about. "If they open up, I really see no negative change in our actual community," said Douglas, whose wife worked as a correctional officer at GEO Group decades ago before moving into administrative roles at the company. "I actually see a positive one because there would be a few more jobs." Douglas says he has had no communications with ICE or GEO group leaders. Other county commissioners did not respond to requests for comment.
1: We'll circle back now to one article on the front page of both publications as we've wrapped up our reading of local, regional, state articles. That article on the front page is entitled "Measles Outbreak Worse Than in Year 2025. Cases Surpass Tally for Whole Year with Months of 2026 to Go." This is an Associated Press news article. There is no dateline. The number of measles cases in the U.S. has surpassed the record-breaking tally for all of 2025, with five more months of 2026 still to come. The U.S. Centers for Disease Control and Prevention logged 2,318 cases of measles as of Thursday, according to an agency update Friday. The nation had 2,289 cases in 2025, the worst year for measles in more than three decades. Now, 2026 has easily become the nation's worst year for measles since 1991, as major outbreaks in South Carolina, Utah, and Arizona have sickened hundreds, and smaller clusters of cases sparked in other states. In November, international health officials will meet to determine if the U.S. and Mexico have lost their measles-free status. The U.S. eliminated local measles spread in 2000 by maintaining high vaccination rates, which have fallen in recent years to below the 95% coverage needed to prevent outbreaks. While measles cases in the U.S. are climbing, it may be impossible to say exactly how far-reaching the spread is. Public health departments and disease researchers have long acknowledged that official counts are incomplete because some people get sick and don't seek out treatment, something not unique to measles. Further, experts say the spread might be greater than what's known because the virus is one of the most contagious known to medicine, and vaccination rates nationwide have declined. National vaccination rates for measles, mumps, and rubella, which dropped to 92.5% among kindergartners in the 2024-25 school year from 95.2% in the 2019-2020, obscure even lower rates in certain communities. In Utah, where public health officials have fought measles for more than a year, the virus has sickened more than 700 people during that time, according to the state health department. Experts relying on mathematical modeling and genetic analyses indicate that a large outbreak on the Utah-Arizona border could be around 3 to 4 times bigger than what's currently known, state epidemiologist Dr. Leisha Nolan said. The picture is muddier in South Carolina, which had the nation's largest outbreak in 35 years. There, the 997 total is likely an undercount, the state health department has said. Dr. Brannon Traxler, acting director of the State Department of Health, said the undercount is impossible to know and may vary during the course of an outbreak. Data gaps can make it hard to reliably estimate an outbreak's true scope. Experts say hospitalization rates can be a good barometer, but measles hospitalizations are not required to be reported in every state. If we really had some kind of solid gold standard for the percentage of all cases that have hospitalization or some measure of severity, then that would be another way of estimating the outbreak size that we could see if it's consistent with these other methods, said Damon Toth, an applied mathematician at the University of Utah's Medical School, who is working on one of the Utah outbreak analyses. In Texas, researchers are still working to estimate the size of the state's 2025 outbreak, and early findings show it might have been nearly twice the size of the 762 known cases. Remy Pasco, a mathematical epidemiologist at the University of Colorado, Boulder, who is working on the analysis, said the undercounts were unsurprising. In the absence of an adequate community vaccination rate, 95% according to health experts, there's just not much you can do about measles once you have it, he said. The CDC defines an outbreak as 3 or more linked cases, but by the time 3 such cases are identified in communities with low vaccination rates and less disease surveillance, either you missed the previous ones or you're going to have a lot more, he added. Dr. Varun Shetty, Texas's chief state epidemiologist, said there were instances where people tested positive for measles, but health officials couldn't confirm who else was in the person's household or if they were sick. What we're able to count and report is almost always an underestimate of what actually occurred because it relies on people being willing to be able to get tested, to share information with healthcare providers and with public health, Shetty said. Sometimes that just doesn't happen. The State Health Department previously reported that 182 probable measles cases went unconfirmed in March 2025 among minors in Gaines County, the epicenter of the outbreak, due to a lack of information. The confirmed case count for the Western Texas County for the whole outbreak is 414. Shetty expects to keep seeing measles cases and even outbreaks because so many people are unprotected. It's really critical, not only for individual people, but for communities to have high vaccination coverage, he said. Dr. Mark Roberts, retired director of the Public Health Dynamics Lab at the University of Pittsburgh School of Public Health, worries most for the people he calls innocent bystanders. Research and measles modeling by his team shows those who cannot get vaccinated, young babies, people with weak immune systems, and those who rarely don't get robust immunity from the vaccine, bear the brunt of outbreaks early on. Some people see skipping vaccination as deciding not to wear a seatbelt in a car, Roberts said. Not vaccinating your kid is like saying, I don't want my car to have brakes, he said, because it's other people that you can hit. It's not just you in your car, it's other people.
0: Well, we'll move now to the nation and world proper in our publications for today. As a reminder, we are reading from the Saturday, July 25th editions of the Daily Press and Virginian Pilot. And the next headline is, Iran directs fire at bases across Gulf. U.S. military, vessel attempting to cross, blockade, disabled. This is an AP news item. The dateline is Erbil, Iraq. Iran targeted American strongholds around the Persian Gulf on Friday while the U.S. bombarded Iranian military sites as the rivals showed no sign of backing down from their conflict after a 13th straight night of strikes. With fighting flaring again and diplomacy appearing to sputter, both sides made moves suggesting an escalation was possible. U.S. embassies in the Middle East began alerting Americans in the region that options to leave could become more limited, while Iran's Revolutionary Guard advised residents of neighboring countries to stay away from bases with U.S. troops. Vowing that Iran will not bow to the U.S., bullying Iranian Foreign Minister Abbas Araghchi noted ongoing discussions with two global powers often at odds with Americans, China and Russia, and warned in an interview with the semi-official news outlet Tasmin that the Islamic Republic is neither intimidated by threats nor will we yield to their pressure. At the center of the fight is the Strait of Hormuz, a crucial passage for world energy supplies that has been effectively shut down by Iranian attacks, sending fuel prices soaring and causing widespread economic turmoil. The U.S. military said it fired on another merchant vessel trying to breach its blockade of Iranian ports. American forces disabled the MT Levine in the Gulf of Oman on Friday after the ship attempted to run the blockade at least four times. Captain Tim Hawkins, U.S. Central Command spokesperson, said to the Associated Press. Hawkins emphasized that the ship's crew was warned and didn't comply with commands. The military then fired into its engine room. It was the second commercial ship to be disabled since the military reimposed its blockade. U.S. Central Command said it also has redirected 12 vessels. In the northern Iraqi city of Erbil, which is home to a contingent of American military bases, security officials said Friday that U.S.-led forces had shot down five explosive-laden drones. Repeated blasts echoed in Erbil, the capital of Iraq's semi-autonomous Kurdish region, and plumes of black smoke were seen near its airport, where U.S. forces are based. U.S. military officials did not respond to a request for comment on the apparent attacks. Meanwhile, Iran's Revolutionary Guard said it had targeted the U.S. base in Uderi, Kuwait, setting ablaze and destroying three ammunition and storage sheds. It also claimed to have struck a watchtower for the U.S. Navy's Fifth Fleet, based in Bahrain, which is said to be damaged. U.S. Central Command did not respond to inquiries about either claim. Both Bahrain and Jordan said they have intercepted aerial attacks by Iran on Friday. As a barrage of assaults was aimed at bases of the United States and its allies, the U.S. hit a Revolutionary Guard naval base in northern Iran, according to the semi-official news outlet Fars and ISNA. Blasts from U.S. bombardment were also reported on Iran's Keshem Island, a base for naval assets, including drone boats that Iran can use to attack vessels in the Strait of Hormuz, as well as Isfahan province, home to a major Iranian airbase and one of Iran's nuclear sites. Additional strikes reportedly hit Iran's southwest Khuzestan province and south Fars province. Central Command said the latest barrage was designed to further degrade Iran's ability to threaten civilian mariners and commercial vessels transiting regional waters as the Americans push to reopen the strait. Iran's ability to effectively close the strait and cause economic chaos far beyond the Middle East gives it tremendous leverage in negotiations. Its Houthi allies increased that leverage when they targeted two Saudi oil tankers in the Red Sea on Thursday. The attacks made good on the Houthis' threat to close the Bab el-Mandeb Strait to Saudi-linked shipping. The strait at the southern tip of the Arabian Peninsula connects the Red Sea to the Gulf of Aden and around 12% of the world's trade, including one-fourth of global container traffic, passes through there. The passage has become more crucial for Saudi Arabia, which has been forced to divert millions of barrels of oil a day to bypass the Strait of Hormuz. President Donald Trump has threatened major military punishment against the Houthis if their attacks on ships continue. The price of Brent crude oil, the international standard, dipped slightly Friday to about $96, but it is still up substantially from before the start of the war when it was trading around $72 a barrel. Motorists in the U.S. saw gas prices tick up to an average of $4.11 a gallon, AAA said. In other developments, the International Maritime Organization said at least 6,000 mariners were stranded on over 400 vessels around the Strait of Hormuz. UN Human Rights Chief Volker Türk called for urgent action to help them. His office said the seafarers are exposed to the fighting and some have been abandoned by their ship's owners, leaving them to fend for themselves without food, water, fuel, medical care, electricity, or means to communicate with their families.
1: We have reached the midpoint in today's broadcast. As Mary noted earlier, we're reading from the Saturday, July 25th edition of the Virginia Pilot and Daily Press. As is our custom at the midpoint, we'll now read listings from the obituaries page, beginning with the Virginia Pilot, and then followed by the Daily Press.
0: And in the Virginia Pilot today, there is just one death listing. It's from North Carolina, and it's for George Edward Evans, who died on July 21st at the age of 73. A service will be held on Sunday, August 2nd at 2 p.m. at the Gallup Memorial Chapel in Barco, North Carolina.
1: And in the Daily Press today, we have five listings. They include Barbara Cook, Sandra Flowers Dye, Eileen Marie Grin, Linda Ann Lanning, and Leonard Venn. I'll begin with Gloucester for Eileen Marie Grin. It notes that she passed away on July 17th. She was a resident of Yorktown. And also it notes that there will be a viewing preceding an 11 a.m. service in the church's columbarium. That church is St. Joan of Arc on Harris Grove Lane in Yorktown. In Williamsburg, there is a listing, an obituary for Barbara Cook. Barbara Louise Cook, maiden name Gordon, passed away on July 22nd at age 91. Memorial information will be announced at a later date. In Williamsburg, or James City County, there's a listing for Linda Ann Lanning, who passed away at the age of 84 on July 5th. A celebration of life will be held Wednesday, July 29th at 1 p.m. at Williamsburg Community Chapel. And arrangements are being performed by Buck Trout of Williamsburg. And we also have a listing for Williamsburg for Leonard Venn, the last name spelled V-E-N-N, who passed away at the age of 88 on July 18th. A funeral mass will be held Saturday, August 1st at 9 a.m. at St. Bede Catholic Church on Ironbound Road in Williamsburg. Nelson Williamsburg is in charge of arrangements. And finally, a brief obituary listed under Elsewhere is for Sandra Flowers Dye, the last name spelled D-Y-E, who is a longtime resident of Seaford, Virginia, passed away on July 21st at the age of 81. Family will receive friends on Sunday, July 26th from 2 to 4 p.m. at the Armory Funeral Home in Grafton. Funeral services will be held on Monday, July 27th at the funeral home at 1:30 p.m.
0: And we'll return now to Nation and World News. The next headline, Israel sending in troops after West Bank clashes. Fear of violence rises in wake of two soldiers, four Palestinians' deaths. And this is an AP News item. The dateline is Nablus, West Bank. Israel widely deployed troops in the West Bank after clashes broke out Friday across the occupied territory following the killing of an Israeli settler, triggered violence that left two Israeli soldiers and four Palestinian villagers dead. Palestinians in the West Bank have been facing a wave of violence as Israel's hardline government, dominated by settler leaders and its supporters, has overseen a surge in settlement construction over the past 4 years. The international community considers Israeli settlement construction in these areas to be illegal and an obstacle to peace. The Palestinian Health Ministry said Israeli soldiers shot and killed four Palestinians in the village of Tel in the northern West Bank, while the military reported the deaths of two soldiers, one of whom was a settler in the local defense squad. Two other Israelis and four more Palestinians were wounded, health officials said, and the Israeli military announced it was preparing for an extensive counter-terror operation in the West Bank. It said it was conducting a manhunt for Palestinians suspected of attacking Israelis and that it had apprehended two during a raid in Nablus. Israeli Prime Minister Benjamin Netanyahu, in a joint statement with Israeli Defense Minister Israel Katz, called Friday for more troops to the West Bank and the razing of the homes of the accused in Tel, as well as collecting weapons and revoking work permits in the village. The security forces must be allowed to act freely and with full force against terrorism, they said. Israeli Finance Minister Bezalel Smotrich went further, saying that the villages of Tel, Irak Berin, and Beit Furik need to look exactly like the refugee camps in Nablus and Tokarm, referring to the mass demolition campaign that displaced tens of thousands in the West Bank towns last year. It's necessary to evacuate the population there for their protection and to clear these villages of terrorist infrastructure, Smotrich said. A sharp, determined, and unequivocal military action is required here and now. Human rights group B'Tselem warned the violence could spin out of control as Israeli settlers and soldiers amass near multiple Palestinian cities. Israeli violence is spreading across the West Bank, fueled by Israeli politicians openly calling for revenge, said Yuli Novak, the group's executive director. We know where this leads. Millions of Palestinians are now completely exposed to further attacks with no one protecting them. The circumstances of Friday's incident remain unclear, but Israeli media reports and interviews with local Palestinian officials suggested a group of settlers entered Tel and were confronted by residents who were fearful of an attack. The village is off limits to Israelis as part of Area B under the 1993 Oslo Accords struck after the first Palestinian Intifada. According to Israeli military, one of the villagers took one of the settlers' weapons and fired on the group, killing Benayahu Melet, 32, a security guard in a settlement nearby. In a video of the incident circulating online by the military correspondent for Israeli Army Radio, two armed men in civilian clothing, as well as one Israeli soldier, are shown pointing their weapons at Palestinians who had gathered in a field. At one point, the two armed men rushed towards several Palestinian residents with their guns drawn. In the footage, the residents try to push them back and appear to disarm one of the men before opening fire. In a statement, the Israeli military said it killed the man who took the settler's weapon and that he was armed when soldiers shot him. But a separate video published by Israeli media outlets showed Israeli forces firing on a group of Palestinians in the same field who were on the ground. More than a dozen gunshots can be heard in the footage. The military said the suspect was one of the people killed in the field. It did not respond to questions about why soldiers killed the other men or how long after the original altercation the killings took place. Later, Army Chief Eyal Zamir said he was sending more troops to the West Bank. Yossi Dagan, head of the Samiri Regional Council, a settler group in the northern West Bank, posted a video online in the wake of the Tel confrontation demanding the government crack down on Palestinians. "We demand an iron fist and for the government to carry out a wide military operation against Palestinian Authority and against Hamas," he said.
1: Our next headline. At last, Trump has his say at White House Correspondents' Dinner do-over. This is an Associated Press news article. There is no dateline. When guests arrived for the rescheduled White House Correspondents' Association dinner on Friday at Washington's Waldorf Astoria Hotel, security was much tighter, the guest list smaller, the partying pared down. That much the Correspondents' Association could control. What remained out of its control, and perhaps the biggest question, is what the dinner's most prominent guest, President Donald Trump, would bring to the table. Call it White House Dinner 2.0, or Take 2, or in Trump's own words, a hot ticket. The big unknown was whether Trump would bring the fighting words, rather nasty, he said, against the press he'd planned to deliver in April, before the event descended into chaos when a gunman stormed a security checkpoint, forcing an evacuation of the room. The president looks forward to finishing what he started, Press Secretary Caroline Leavitt said Thursday, confirming Trump's attendance. "I encourage everyone watching tomorrow night to tune in for what promises to be a very entertaining and memorable evening." As for Trump himself, he indicated last month he wasn't sure. "I don't know whether or not I will give the same rather nasty statements, at least as it concerns certain people, but we will soon find out," the Republican president wrote on his Truth Social platform. "In any event, it will be a hot ticket." Besides the pared-down approach, there is another change at Friday's dinner. Two additional awards. One was set to be presented to Victor Gonzalez, the Secret Service agent who was staffing a security checkpoint in April and was struck in his protective vest. "Officer Gonzalez ran toward danger so that thousands of others could make it home safely," Weijia Jiang, a WHCA president, said in a statement. "His courage stemmed from a dedication to service, which we are looking forward to honoring this week." A second award was to be presented to the staff of the Washington Hilton Hotel, site of the first dinner. Jiang and her fellow board members worked hard to bring about a WHCA Dinner 2.0, not wanting to let a violent act remain the final image. Announcing the rescheduling, she emphasized the dinner's stated purpose, quote, "a celebration of a free press and the vital role of journalism in our democracy for over a century," close quote. We will not allow an act of violence to have the last word, especially during a year when we are reflecting on the 250th anniversary of America and everything we stand for, Jiang said.
0: And we now have a series of news briefs. These are compilations from wire services. The first is from Washington. South Carolina was selected Friday to once again lead off the Democratic Party's 2028 presidential nomination schedule, most likely cementing a dramatic break from decades of tradition by keeping Iowa off the top of the calendar and elevating more racially diverse states. The decision by the Democratic National Committee's Rules and Bylaws Committee will need to be approved by the full organization, which is scheduled to meet in August. South Carolina or Nevada had been expected to go first, with each state aggressively campaigning for the coveted spot. President Joe Biden successfully pushed to move South Carolina to the front of Democrats' 2024 calendar after the state revived his struggling 2020 presidential campaign. South Carolina has long been the first Southern contest and has served as a key test of candidates' support amongst Black voters. Jamie Harrison, a former DNC chair in attendance Friday, told the Associated Press after the vote that keeping his home state first on Democrats' nominating calendar signaled to Black voters the value they bring to the party, especially after a Supreme Court decision aimed at weakening their voting power. Democratic leaders in a handful of Southern states had lobbied for South Carolina to reprise its role as the party's first-in-the-nation contest holder, arguing in a letter to the DNC that the state best represents the initial playing field for presidential candidates to build the coalitions needed to win and serve as a moral and political compass for our party and nation. Cyclospora outbreak. Federal health officials on Friday expanded the scope of their investigation into an outbreak of a diarrhea-causing parasite to four additional states, broadening the size of the largest U.S. outbreak of Cyclospora. The Centers for Disease Control and Prevention said the outbreak, first tied to shredded lettuce served at Taco Bell restaurants, now includes Illinois, Kansas, Oklahoma, and Pennsylvania. Previously, the agency's investigation included five states: Indiana, Kentucky, Michigan, Ohio, and West Virginia. The number of cases linked to the lettuce is now 1,947, including at least 98 people who had to be hospitalized. There have been no deaths, the agency reported on its website. Smuggling deaths? 11 people were charged Friday with causing the deaths of seven migrants by trapping them inside a train container in sweltering Texas heat after they were smuggled into the United States. Among the six people found dead inside the shipping container at a rail yard in the Texas border city of Laredo in May was a 14-year-old boy. Another person had been left for dead near the tracks in San Antonio, according to the U.S. Attorney for the Western District of Texas, Justin R. Simmons. The group boarded the train in the Texas border town of Del Rio, intending to reach San Antonio, but when smugglers there opened the door, a man fell out, so they closed it and fled, Simmons said. The next day, the train departed for Laredo, where a worker at the Union Pacific rail yard saw a leg sticking out and found the other six bodies. The migrants were from Honduras and Mexico, authorities said. The Webb County medical examiner suspected the deaths were caused by hyperthermia or heat stroke. EU trade practices. The United States will open a formal investigation into the European Union's trade practices, President Donald Trump said Friday, claiming the bloc had unfairly levied billions of dollars of fines against Google, Apple, and other U.S. tech giants. The Republican president made the announcement a day after the EU hit Google with a $1 billion fine after it said the technology behemoth broke digital antitrust regulations by setting up Google Play and its ubiquitous search engine to corral consumers toward its own services and apps to the detriment of competitors. In a post on social media, Trump said he has warned the EU about its practice of fining U.S. tech companies. Oh my goodness. My phone apparently heard me talking and started to try to give me some feedback on that article. Sorry about that, folks. The post on social media said he had warned the EU about its practices of fining U.S. tech giants and named Google, Apple, Meta, and Amazon, among others. Now I'm watching the phone to make sure it doesn't start up again. And finally, ICC ouster Karim Khan, chief prosecutor of the International Criminal Court, was removed from office Friday, nearly 2 years after sexual misconduct allegations against him first emerged. By a large majority, the ICC's 125 member states voted to remove Khan, aged 56, for serious misconduct, the court's oversight body said. Khan, a British barrister, was accused of sexual misconduct with a female aide. He was stationed in The Hague, Netherlands.
1: Our next article in the Nation and World section is entitled, Feces Infiltrates on Surprising Scale. Clues emerge about how parasite slipped into U.S. food supply. This is a New York Times news article. No dateline is given. The hard and nauseating truth about Cyclospora is that it spread through human feces. Over decades of research, scientists have not found a single place aside from the human gut where the parasite grows. So now that we're in the midst of the largest recorded outbreak in U.S. history, one has to ask, how did human excrement get into our food? As infections surge across much of the United States, public health investigators are working to figure out how this microscopic parasite contaminated the produce eaten by so many people. The case numbers, more than 6,000

did human excrement get into our food? As infections surge across much of the United States, public health investigators are working to figure out how this microscopic parasite contaminated the produce eaten by so many people. The case numbers, more than 6,000 people sickened in Michigan alone, suggest that human feces somehow got into our food system on a surprising scale, said Matthew Moore, a food safety microbiologist at the University of Massachusetts Amherst. An understanding of the parasite's life cycle and of what happened in previous outbreaks offers clues about how it might have gotten there. Cyclospora infects the small intestine, causing frequent watery diarrhea that carries the parasite's oocysts, or eggs. If those oocysts then contaminate produce, such as from a worker's unwashed hands, alcohol-based hand sanitizer does not kill the parasite, by the way, or through water used to irrigate fruits or vegetables, they can cause illness in a person who consumes the food days or weeks later. In a global food system in which a lot of fresh produce is shipped across the world, inadequate hand washing facilities or a leaky latrine or on a single farm could sicken many people, even thousands of miles away. Many of the standard techniques for disinfecting the water used in agriculture, including adding chlorine, are geared toward killing bacteria, not parasites, Moore said. This means that water that appears clean on a test might still contain cyclospora from human feces. For most cyclospora outbreaks that investigators have successfully solved, the source has turned out to be either the water used for irrigation or the hygiene of the people harvesting the crops, said John Guzewicz, who worked on foodborne disease outbreaks at the Food and Drug Administration from 1997 to 2011. Previous outbreaks have been linked to lettuce and salad mixes, raspberries, basil, cilantro, fruit mixes, snow peas, and snap peas, all of which are often consumed raw. Cooking produced to at least 158 degrees kills the parasite. Researchers have found that cyclospora oocysts are particularly sticky, clinging to certain types of produce more than other microbes do. That's especially true of foods like raspberry and cilantro, which have tiny hairs that can harbor the parasite, said Kalmia Neal, a microbiologist at the University of Delaware who studies cyclospora. This also helps to explain why rinsing herbs or berries with water at home is not entirely effective at removing the oocysts. Several cyclospora outbreaks linked to raspberries in the late 1990s illustrated one way the parasite can contaminate fresh produce, said Melvin Kramer, a public health researcher who worked in several state and local public health departments before founding a food safety consulting group. In 1996, after collecting detailed food histories from people sickened with cyclospora, investigators traced the illnesses to raspberries from a few farms in Guatemala. There, investigators determined it was likely that the insecticides and fungicide sprayed onto the berries had been mixed with contaminated water. The farms had sourced the water from wells or a nearby river, both of which were vulnerable to runoff from latrines, especially during the rainy season. Although the water was filtered, the filter only removed debris, not microbes like cyclospora. Before this year, the largest outbreak in the United States in recent history occurred in the summer of 2020, sickening 701 people in 14 states and hospitalizing 38.
Federal officials linked it to fresh expressed bagged salads containing iceberg lettuce, red cabbage, and carrots. They traced at least some of that produce to a farm in South Florida and detected cyclospora in a nearby water

0: canal that had been used to irrigate crops on the farm. Later, genetic analysis confirmed that the cyclospora found in the canal water matched that found in people sickened in the outbreak, said Frank Yanas, who was a top official at the FDA from the years 2018 to 2023. That was the only cyclospora outbreak occurring during his tenure for which investigators were able to find the source of contamination, Yanas said. It's very rare for FDA to be able to point with specificity to the sources of contamination, whether it's a farm, a field, or a ranch. And, he added, it's even rarer for investigators to figure out how the produce was contaminated in the first place. But, he said, tainted irrigation water is the most likely route of contamination for most large cyclospora outbreaks. Given the size of the current outbreak, Neil said, it is unlikely that a single sick person who didn't wash his or her hands properly before harvesting produce could have caused such widespread illness. Instead, the parasite might have spread to multiple farm workers, causing many to shed oocytes in their waste. Then a leak in a septic system or heavy rainfall might have somehow allowed human waste to seep into water that was used to irrigate crops. The same type of contamination could also affect water used to wash fresh produce or could be spread on harvesting or processing equipment. You'd have to have a lot of produce being irrigated with a lot of water that was contaminated by a lot of cyclospora to see this number of cases, said Keith R. Schneider, a professor of food safety at the University of Florida. Chopped and bagged lettuce is particularly vulnerable to contamination, Neil said, because many heads of lettuce from multiple fields may mingle before processing. If federal investigators want to find the cause of the current outbreak, Yanis said, they will need to get out there and sample the heck out of the environment. Otherwise, he said, they're not going to be able to determine it. That degree of sampling, as with the rest of the steps in the cyclospora investigation, requires resources, expertise, and time. Some people think that outbreak investigations can be solved in 50 minutes, just like murder mysteries and TV detective shows, Guzwich said. I would love it if it happened that way. Experts also say it's plausible that warming could contribute to an illness in cyclospora illnesses. Or rather, it could contribute to an increase in cyclospora illnesses. Don Schaffner, a food microbiologist at Rutgers University, said cyclospora tends to grow in the spring and summer, so higher temperatures could extend its season. Whether this outbreak was directly linked to climate change, we know that warming is expected to fuel the spread of a wide variety of foodborne pathogens. That's the case in part because bacteria such as Salmonella and Campylobacter can multiply faster in hotter weather.
1: Well, we'll move now to our business page. We are nearing the bottom of the hour. We are reading from the Saturday, July 25th editions of the Daily Press and Virginian Pilot. I'll go ahead and cover some highlights from our business page. The first article, I'll try to read most of it in its entirety before hitting the others as a brief. U.S. trading partners blast new set of Trump's tariffs. Administration alleges forced labor in imposing latest levies. This is picked up from the AP. The dateline is Bangkok. President Donald Trump's latest set of tariffs drew objections Friday from America's trading partners, including China and Japan, with Australia's trade minister slamming them as completely unjustified. The administration announced extra tariffs of 10 to 12.5% on 60 economies late Thursday, saying the countries had failed to adequately enforce a ban on goods made with forced labor. The new tariffs took effect just as stopgap levies Trump imposed after a stinging defeat at the Supreme Court expired at 12:01 a.m. Friday. Australian Trade Minister Don Farrell rejected claims linking Australia, a major exporter of beef, gold, and copper, to modern slavery and raising the tariff on its exports to the U.S. to 12.5% from 10% after Trump's Liberation Day hikes last year. Australia believes the higher tariffs are completely unjustified, and we will continue to lobby the United States Trade Representative to remove all tariffs on Australian goods, Farrell said. New Zealand Prime Minister Christopher Luxon said the tariffs on his country, also subject to a 12.5% import duty, were extremely disappointing, unjustified, and harmful to trade. A U.S. investigation serving as the basis for the tariffs did not provide meaningful evidence to support allegations of forced labor. European Union Foreign Policy Chief Kaja Kallas questioned the U.S. stance in comments on Channel News Asia. If you compare our labor laws to the ones of the United States, I mean, people have paid vacations. We have very good conditions. Labor conditions for our employees are good, so it's really not grounded. Also facing 12.5% tariff is Singapore, their Ministry of Trade and Industry, which reiterated its stance on not condoning the use of forced labor and said it would continue to engage with USTR, United States Trade Representative, to explore options. Japan, likewise, protested the 12.5% tariff exposed on its exports, noting Tokyo had been reassured by the Trump administration that there would be no more tariffs on top of an earlier agreement of a 10% import duty. It is regrettable that the measure imposes tariffs on the grounds of non-existence of measures banning imports of goods made by forced labor, even though Japan's industry and trade are in line with international rules, the Chief Cabinet Secretary Minoru Kihara told a news conference. China's Ministry of Foreign Affairs said it opposes all forms of unilateral tariffs in response to the new 12.5% tariffs, reiterating a longstanding statement by Beijing. EU faults TikTok for not guarding kids' privacy. This is an AP News item from Brussels. The European Commission on Friday said it found TikTok had not adequately protected children's privacy rights on its platform by allowing adults to view the accounts of minors. The action exposed children to cyberbullying, unwanted contact, and predatory behavior, Commission spokesperson Thomas Regnier said. The investigation comes on the heels of a crackdown on big tech by Brussels, which has led the world in regulating tech giants. TikTok can now defend itself and reply to the findings. If unsatisfied with the Chinese social media firm's response, the European Commission could issue a so-called non-compliance decision and possible fine worth up to 6% of the company's total annual revenue. Ford recalling over 500,000 Broncos for engine fire risk. Ford Motor Company is recalling more than 500,000 Broncos because a wiring harness in the engine compartment can short and increase the risk of fire. Ford said Thursday that 565,691 Ford Broncos and Bronco Raptors, model years 2021 to 2026, are included in the recall. The automaker estimates that 1% of those vehicles have the wiring harness defect. Ford said it is not aware of any reports of accidents or injuries related to the issue. Vehicle identification numbers involved in this recall are now searchable on the NHTSA.gov website. NHTSA's number for this recall campaign is 26, V as in Victor, 468. China adds export controls for EU firms after sanctions. This is from Beijing. China announced Friday it is adding 14 European entities to an export control list in retaliation for the EU penalizing 14 Chinese enterprises as part of its latest round of sanctions against Russia. Chinese companies will not be allowed to export dual-use items, which can be used for both civilian and military purposes, to the 14 European organizations, China's Commerce Ministry said in a statement. The European companies affected include Czech vehicle manufacturer Tatra Trucks, Italian electric motor maker Lefer Spa, German manufacturer Sindelhauser Materials GmbH and French drone manufacturer Kavok UAS. Pause on Paramount Warner deal extended to mid-August. The pause on Paramount Skydance Corp's $10 billion takeover of Warner Brothers Discovery, Inc. has been extended another 2 weeks to August 17th by the federal judge in California overseeing multiple challenges to the deal. U.S. District Judge Araceli Martinez-Oguian issued the extension Thursday. She's still scheduled to hold a hearing August 3rd on whether to delay the deal further, pending a trial next year to block the deal permanently. On that date, the judge will hear a pair of challenges from a group of state attorneys general led by California and the Writers Guild of America. And finally, Facebook Marketplace, given its own standalone app. 10 years ago, when Meta noticed that millions of Facebook users were buying and selling items on its platform, it spun up a part of the app called Facebook Marketplace for them to do just that. Since then, Marketplace has become one of the most popular parts of Facebook, where people go for what is essentially the internet's largest garage sale of clothes, furniture, and used cars. On Friday, Meta capitalized on that popularity with the launch of Seller, a standalone app for marketplace sellers. The move was part of Meta's strategy to innovate on its original social network. In May, the Silicon Valley company released an app called Forum for people to use Facebook groups, another core part of Facebook, as it tries to nurture Facebook's most popular communities beyond its news feed.
0: We'll move now to the opinion page. In today's publications, we don't have any local letters to share. We do have two larger pieces. The first is entitled, Government-Owned AI is a Terrible Idea. The title of this opinion is written by Michael Bloomberg, who is the founder and majority owner of Bloomberg LP, the parent company of Bloomberg News, and he's also the founder of Bloomberg Philanthropies. He writes, "In the push to regulate artificial intelligence, a dangerous idea is gaining ground in Washington, handing the government ownership stakes in the biggest AI companies. Both parties see immediate dollar signs. Neither is thinking long term. Somewhere, Karl Marx is smiling. It's not surprising that Vermont's socialist senator wants to require the big AI labs to fork over 50% of their equity to a sovereign wealth fund, but the president also seems to like the concept, saying that it would be a beautiful thing for the government to take an equity stake in AI companies. Democrats and Republicans have offered little criticism of their party comrades, increasing the possibility that some form of this terrible idea may come to pass. The president said that government ownership would ensure that the American people can benefit from the success of AI. But the fact of the matter is, the American people already benefit from the success of AI, whether that's individuals using chatbots, banks using it for fraud detection, doctors using it to fight diseases, small business owners using it to help with bookkeeping and marketing, farmers using it to maximize yields, pension funds and other investors using it to optimize their portfolios, or any of the other nearly endless uses for which it may be deployed. And we are still only in the very early stages. As technology improves, the public benefits should continue to expand through rising productivity, faster economic growth, and greater innovation. New AI companies being formed will help spur the formation of other new companies, generating jobs. And as AI companies go public, their profits will be diffused even more broadly. All of this should generate greater tax revenue for governments, allowing for more investment in essential services, including education, job training, and a stronger safety net for those who lose their jobs due to AI. If AI companies aren't paying into the public fisc, as spelled F-I-S-C, the answer isn't to take ownership of them, it's to fix the tax code. When the government becomes a shareholder in a private sector entity, the positive effects of market competition can break down. Politics trump profits. Favoritism and cronyism take root. Innovation suffers. Competitiveness erodes, and regulation is corrupted. When the companies become too big and bloated to fail, the public will be on the hook for the bailouts. The history of governments and industries getting into bed together, including America's inefficient defense industrial base, should serve as a warning. Likewise, OpenAI's reported offer to the federal government of a 5% ownership stake is less a validation of the idea than a red flag. If government is to become not just a regulator, but also a part owner, it will be easier for the big firms to block out smaller ones, hurting innovation and consumer choice, depressing wages, and raising prices. American AI companies have become the envy of the world because they've been able to nimbly experiment, test far-out ideas, tolerate failure, and shoot for the moon without undue interference from the government. That the federal government has already become a part owner of a variety of tech companies across numerous industries does not mean it should expand the list. Consider the fact that AI companies often are speech platforms. In addition to concerns about censorship or surveillance, the likelihood that politics will start to infect AI output is alarmingly high. Free speech activists are rightfully ringing alarm bells about government ownership. The possibility of government dictating and distorting AI output, information, data, and knowledge itself should send chills up the spine. The potential for propaganda would make George Orwell blush, and the more capable AI becomes, the more worrisome this possibility will be. The White House is contemplating granting the government enormous new powers by taking an ownership role in companies that may well shape the future of technology, science, education, warfare, communications, and much else, endangering not just the nation's economy, but also our freedom and democracy. Marx would love it. The rest of us should demand that both parties reject it.
1: And the other view today is from Allison Schrager. She's a Bloomberg opinion columnist covering economics, a senior fellow at the Manhattan Institute. She is author of An Economist Walks into a Brothel and Other Unexpected Places to Understand Risks. And under the headline Data Center Moratoriums Mean Slower Growth, she writes, if you are an AI doomer, a majority of Americans are, then you might find New York's one-year moratorium on new data centers reassuring. No matter how fast technology progresses, humans will do all they can to slow it down. Restrictions on data centers, which are almost certainly coming in other states as well, illustrate what we economists call friction. As usual, it comes from a place of fear, in this case, that data centers harm the environment or increase electricity prices. Friction is also enabled by a belief that government can exert some control over technology. At least when it comes to data centers, the control is largely an illusion. If one state doesn't build data centers, another will. Still, expect more moratoriums and other regulations that aim to manage the path of technological progress. Some will matter more than others, and some may be even prudent. But make no mistake, friction reduces economic growth. The U.S. has a capitalist economy, and market activity is routinely diverted by frictions we choose to adopt, some good, some bad. As a pro-growth economist with poor social skills, I'm generally anti-friction. Most of the time, the goal should be to get rid of friction. When it comes in the form of land or labor regulations, friction helps explain why the U.S. can't build more, faster, cheaper housing. Technology usually aims to reduce friction not only in the economy but also in people's lives. It allows us to book a flight, rent a car, or order groceries without having to deal with another human. Nevertheless, there is some value to friction. Many jobs exist to create friction. University administrators, most HR departments, much of the legal profession, a lot of the DMV, to name a few. These frictions can be both annoying and useful. When HR makes employees watch those cringeworthy videos about sexual harassment, for example, it's enforcing professionalism. Forcing workers to abide by behavioral norms is a form of friction. Even time spent at the DMV, can help prevent identity theft and ensure some minimum standard of driving competence. Of course, we humans are not helpless when it comes to which frictions we want to keep or eliminate. The problem is that one person's economic friction can be another person's livelihood. America could, in theory, greatly reduce the number of college administrators or building regulations. That it doesn't could be a reflection of the power of various vested interests, or of the simplest fact that people want more process and a slower economy. AI is both unusual and threatening because it has the potential to eliminate frictions previously thought permanent. It will first force people to come to terms with the fact that friction is a choice. AI may well be approaching a point where it becomes self-improving, which could transform the economy at an exponential rate. I myself would not bet on this happening, not because the technology won't be capable, but because America's economy and culture love friction and want more of it. By one survey, 80% of Americans want more friction to slow down AI. In the best case scenario, AI will force all of us to take stock of the frictions in our lives, removing the unnecessary and harmful ones and keeping the ones that provide some value. Many prominent economists think if we study this question carefully, we'll gain the wisdom to know the difference on a larger scale as well. Then the economy will grow more smoothly with fewer disruptions. Unfortunately, that's not how innovation works. It's a messy process, provoking both hope and fear while vested interests at odds with the wider economy vie for influence. If the U.S. can't even get local zoning right, how can it possibly manage a technology that affects every part of the economy? The backlash against data centers suggests that Americans prefer greater friction over higher growth. Maybe the illusion of control is more appealing than no control at all.
0: Right. So, opinion page done, front section done. Sports.
1: Not much to say in sports right now. We're between seasons for a number of things. The high school's out. The college is out. Everything is going to be starting up soon for college football and so on. Really, the only thing happening right now is the Norfolk Tides, and they're not doing well. They continue to struggle this season. Their record right now is 35-59. That places them 10th in the International League. And they're on the road right now. They're not even playing here at Harbor Park, so you can only catch a game on possibly a radio. I'm not sure if it's even on television. The pilot's not reporting anything about them right now. So what I can tell you is that I looked online. They're playing in Charlotte tonight at 6.05 p.m. and again at 1.05 p.m. tomorrow. They're back in action in Norfolk later in the week. And when they are, that'll be near the end of their season. They're wrapping up in early August, and it looks like they'll be doing that at Harbor Park. The other item that's happening, the Hampton Heat 200, which is a stock car race, it features 33 of the top late model drivers in the region and nation, is taking place at Larry King Law's Langley Speedway. That's located at 11 Dale Lemons Drive in Hampton, and that's going on today with qualifying begin at 3:45 p.m. with racing starting at 8:30. There's a 35-lap U-Car race starting at 7:35 p.m. Tickets are $20 for adults, $18 for military and seniors, and $10 for kids aged 6 to 12.
0: Well, then we'll move on to weather. As I said at the top of the broadcast, the outlook for today is for it to be mostly cloudy with showers occasionally. The highs in the region are ranging between 72 and 78. lows between 67 and 73 with winds out of the north-northeast at 7 to 14 miles per hour. Tomorrow, the forecast is for it to be cloudy to partly sunny and pleasant. Highs ranging between 79 and 85. Lows between 65 and 71. With winds out of the north-northeast at 7 to 14 miles per hour. On Monday, the forecast is for thunderstorm in spots in the afternoon. Highs ranging between 80 and 86. Lows, unfortunately, there's an ink spill on the page, so I can't share that with you. But I will let you know that winds are from the southwest at 6 to 12 miles per hour. And unfortunately, the ink stains or spills get worse as the outlook progresses. So I'll share what I can see. On Tuesday, the forecast is for humid with thunderstorm and spots, highs ranging between 84 and 90, and lows are unreadable, with winds out of the south-southwest at 7 to 14 miles per hour. Similarly, on Wednesday, we're expecting some sun, a stray thunderstorm, humidity returns, highs in the region ranging between 85 and 91. I can say that the lows will be somewhere in the 70s up to 76 degrees with winds out of the northwest at 4 to 8 miles per hour. And finally, on Thursday, partly sunny with a few showers, and this is written clearly, highs in the region ranging between 82 and 88, lows between 70 and 76, with winds out of the north-northeast at 7 to 14 miles per hour.
1: Well, we'll move now to our advice columns as we're rounding out our broadcast. The first is Asking Eric from R. Eric Thomas. He has two letters today. The first, Dear Eric, about 2 years ago, my husband was invited to resign his managerial position at a local company. This followed two less than great performance reviews, which he claimed were the result of not getting along with his boss. Fortunately, he was able to find another comparable full-time position quickly. He says he likes his job. His new position is a hybrid position, and since I work fully remote at our home, our at-home days overlap. I've noticed he probably puts in 5 hours on those days. I see him running personal errands, taking long lunches, playing video games, and doing home chores throughout the workday. I had previously thought he had a strong work ethic and admired him for that. Now, seeing this behavior, I've lost quite a bit of respect for him. I'm not sure how and if I should broach the subject. I considered this on par with stealing. I'm not his boss, but I am worried about him losing his job. We're older, but we have about 5 years to work before retirement is an option. I'm stressed in addition to being disappointed in his lack of work ethic. Signed, coworker spouse. And this is Eric's response. Dear spouse, while he may not be sitting in front of the computer all day long, it certainly seems like your husband is fairly industrious and good about filling his days. So it's possible that the job doesn't take all 8 hours of the workday to complete. Without being inside his company, it's hard to tell if this is an issue for his boss. Maybe he's found a good fit where the culture is centered on getting the job done rather than performing productivity. Obviously, this is all conjecture. I can't say for sure. But there can be something strange that happens when you see a partner in the work environment, and it's not always about the work so much as it is the jarring difference of context. His work ethic, notwithstanding, the issue between the two of you is easier to address. You're still stinging from his soft firing 2 years ago, and you, rightfully, have anxieties about retirement and your financial stability. So, starting by talking about those feelings, using your new co-working setup as a jumping-off point. Tell him that you trust him if you do, but that it has been hard seeing him spend time during the workday doing other things. Tell him that it has brought up anxieties about your future. Use I statements as much as you can so that this doesn't sound like a performance review. Ask him if he understands where you're coming from and if there are things that he can do or say to help you feel better about your plan for the next 5 years and beyond. And the second letter, "Dear Eric, my 43-year-old sister is completely obsessed with Halloween. Her condo is fully decorated year-round with scary animatronics. She wears Halloween knee socks and shirts every single day, and horror movies are her only topic of conversation. Our concern grew recently when she wore full Halloween apparel to her nephew's fourth and second birthday parties. She even brought a Michael Myers purse, which we felt was highly inappropriate and frightening for the toddlers. She seems completely unable to turn the theme off, even for major family milestones that focus on young children. When our family gently tried to talk to her about this lifestyle, she got incredibly defensive, started crying, and said nobody likes her, who she is, or lets her be herself. It breaks my heart to see her hurt, but extended family and outsiders frequently judge her and think she is weird. I love my sister and don't want her to feel isolated. Do we just let her be herself and ignore the critics, or is this extreme obsession a sign of deeper issues we should address? How do I support her without pushing her away?" Signed, Pumpkin Spice Sibling. And this is Eric's response. "Dear sibling, the Michael Myers purse notwithstanding, your sister's interest in Halloween doesn't seem to be hurting anyone. You can just live and let live here. She likely knows that others think she's weird, but by dressing the way she does, she's showing it's more important for her to express herself than to give into social pressure. Other people's judgments ultimately aren't worth much. So if she's not letting them get to her, does it make sense for her immediate family to keep bringing them up and making them an issue? If she was obsessed with Life is Good apparel or Christmas sweaters or some kind of other attire, her appearance and choices might go over more smoothly with the general public. But there's no harm in liking what you like. While her choices wouldn't be yours, try to be grateful that she's confident enough to be herself in front of you."
0: We'll move to the sense and sensitivity column of, actually, we'll stick with that one today. The first, there are two letters here. We'll see if we can get through both, but at least we'll get through one. The first letter is entitled, "Woman Dating Her Friend's Former Fling." "Dear Harriet, I just found out my friend is dating a guy I slept with a couple of years ago back in college. None of my friends knew. It was a one-night stand, and I was too ashamed to tell them a secret that I thought would never resurface. Now, 2 years later, one of my best friends is seriously dating the guy. They've been going steady for a few months now. My friend and I live states away and don't catch up as often as we should, which is why I'm only just finding out. I don't believe they've been intimate yet, but I wonder if I should be honest with my friend about the night I shared with this guy. Would I be ruining something good with old, irrelevant news? Or would my friend genuinely want to know? The other factor that keeps gnawing at me is that he knows of our friendship. Now he could have grown genuine feelings for my friend, but I feel a little uneasy that he would pursue the friend of someone he's already slept with. If you were in this situation, would you tell your best friend?" Signed, Love Triangle. "Dear Love Triangle, I'm guessing that if what you had with this guy was only a one-night stand, it doesn't mean anything to either of you. I hate to say it, but there is even a chance that he may not remember. That said, you called her one of your best friends. I don't think you should hide it from her, nor make it a big deal. Tell her you went out with him once and whatever your impression was. If he seemed like a nice guy, say so. If she wants to know more, spill the beans. It was a one-night stand and a one-night stand only. There it is, on the table. She will have the information. You will have been transparent, and it shouldn't be a big deal."
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0: Franklin Clark.
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2: Peacetime, setting off a scramble for alternative routes. As the U.S. carried out a 12th night of strikes across Iran, President Donald Trump threatened, quote, major military punishment against the Houthis if their attacks on ships continue. Quote, if they do this again, the U.S. will hold Iran responsible, and that the Houthis are a surrogate and or a proxy for Iran, and major military punishment will be inflicted upon Iran and, of course, the Houthis themselves, Trump wrote in social media. As the rhetoric escalated, so did the economic fallout. The price of a barrel of Brent crude oil and international standard jumped 7% Thursday to settle at $100.69.

0: 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Our audio reading programs are specifically designed for and primarily directed to people who are blind, visually impaired, or of other conditions preventing them from reading standard printed material. All of our readers at the WHRO Voice are volunteers. My name is Jonathan Bacon. Today, we'll be reading from the book entitled The Final Adventures of Sherlock Holmes by Arthur Conan Doyle. Today's readings were originally published in Collier's Weekly in the first decades of the 20th century. They were collected together in a volume entitled His Last Bow in 1917, and that year they were copyrighted by Sir Arthur Conan Doyle. The edition I am reading from is copyrighted 1995 by the Easton Press. The Adventure of the Dying Detective. Mrs. Hudson, the landlady of Sherlock Holmes, was a long-suffering woman. Not only was her first-floor flat invaded at all hours by throngs of singular and often undesirable characters, but her remarkable lodger showed an eccentricity and irregularity in his life which must have sorely tried her patience. His incredible untidiness, his addiction to music at strange hours, his occasional revolver practice within doors, his weird and often malodorous scientific experiments, and the atmosphere of violence and danger which hung around him made him the very worst tenant in London. On the other hand, his payments were princely. I have no doubt that the house might have been purchased at the price which Holmes paid for his rooms during the years that I was with him. The landlady stood in the deepest awe of him, and never dared to interfere with him, however outrageous his proceedings might seem. She was fond of him, too, for he had a remarkable gentleness and courtesy in his dealings with women. He disliked and distrusted the sex, but was always a chivalrous opponent. Knowing how genuine was her regard for him, I listened earnestly to her story when she came to my rooms in the second year of my married life, and told me of the sad condition to which my poor friend was reduced. "He's dying, Dr. Watson," said she. "For 3 days he has been sinking. I doubt if he will last the day. He would not let me get a doctor. This morning, when I saw his bones sticking out of his face and his great bright eyes looking at me, I could stand no more of it. With your leave or without it, Mr. Holmes, I'm going for a doctor this very minute," said I. "Let it be Watson, then," said he. "I wouldn't waste an hour in coming to him, sir, or you may not see him alive." I was horrified, for I had heard nothing of his illness. I need not say that I rushed for my coat and my hat. As we drove back, I asked for the details. "There is little I can tell you, sir. He has been working at a case down at Rotherhithe, in an alley near the river, and has brought back this illness with him. He took to bed on Wednesday afternoon, and has never moved since. For these 3 days, neither food nor drink has passed his lips."
1: "Well, good God, why did you not call in a doctor?"
0: "He wouldn't have it, sir. You know how masterful he is. I didn't dare to disobey him. But he's not long for this world, as you'll see yourself the moment you set eyes on him." He was indeed a deplorable spectacle. In the dim light of a foggy November day, the sick room was a gloomy spot, but it was that gaunt, wasted face staring at me from the bed which sent a chill to my heart. His eyes had the brightness of fever. There was a hectic flush upon either cheek, and the dark crusts hung to his lips. The thin hands upon the coverlet twitched incessantly. His voice was croaking and spasmodic. He lay listlessly as I entered the room, but the sight of me brought a gleam of recognition to his face.
2: "Well, Watson, we seem to have fallen upon evil days,"
0: said he in a feeble voice, but with something of his old carelessness of manner.
1: "My dear fellow,"
0: I cried, approaching him.
2: "Stand back, stand back,"
0: said he with the sharp imperiousness which I had associated only with moments of crises.
2: "If you approach me, Watson, I shall order you out of the house."
1: "But why?"
2: "Because it is my desire. Is that not enough?"
0: Yes, Mrs. Hudson was right. He was more masterful than ever. It was pitiful, however, to see his exhaustion.
1: "I only wish to help,"
0: I explained.
2: "Exactly. You will help best by doing what you are told."
1: "Certainly, Holmes."
0: He relaxed the austerity of his manner.
2: "You are not angry?"
0: he asked, gasping for breath. Poor devil, how could I be angry when I saw him lying in such a plight before me?
2: "It's for your own sake, Watson,"
0: he croaked.
1: "For my sake?"
2: "I know what is the matter with me. It is a disease from Sumatra, a thing that the Dutch know more about than we, though they have made little of it up to date. The only thing is certain, it is infallibly deadly, and it is horribly contagious."
0: He spoke now with a feverish energy, the long hands twitching and jerking as he motioned me away.
2: "Contagious by touch, Watson. That's it, by touch. Keep your distance, and all is well."
1: "Good heavens, Holmes! Do you suppose that such a consideration weighs with me for an instant? It would not affect me in the case of a stranger. Do you think it would prevent me from doing my duty to so old a friend?"
0: Again I advanced, but he repulsed me with a look of furious anger.
2: "If you will stand there, I will talk. If you do not, you must leave the room."
0: I have so deep a respect for the extraordinary qualities of Holmes that I have always deferred to his wishes, even when I least understood them. But now all my professional instincts were aroused. Let him be my master elsewhere. At least I was his in a sick room.
1: "Holmes," said I, "you're not yourself. A sick man is but a child, and so I will treat you, whether you like it or not. I will examine your symptoms and treat you for them."
0: He looked at me with venomous eyes.
2: "If I am to have a doctor, whether I will or not, let me at least have someone in whom I have confidence,"
0: said he.
1: "Then you have none in me?"
2: "In your friendship, certainly. But facts are facts, Watson, and after all, you're only a general practitioner with very limited experience and mediocre qualifications. It's painful to have to say these things, but you leave me no choice."
0: I was bitterly hurt.
1: "Such a remark is unworthy of you, Holmes. It shows me very clearly the state of your own nerves. But if you have no confidence in me, I would not intrude my services. Let me bring Sir Jasper Meek or Penrose Fisher, any of the best men in London, but someone you must have. And that is final. If you think that I am going to stand here and see you die without either helping you myself or bringing anyone else to help you, then you have mistaken your man."
2: "You mean well, Watson," said the sick man with something between a sob and a groan. "Shall I demonstrate your own ignorance? What do you know, pray, of Tapanuli fever? What do you know of the Black Formosa corruption?"
1: "I've never heard of either."
2: There are many problems of disease, many strange pathological possibilities. In the East, Watson?
0: He paused after each sentence to collect his failing strength.
2: I've learned so much during some recent researches which have a medico-criminal aspect. It was in the course of them that I contracted this complaint. You can do nothing.
1: Possibly not, but I happen to know that Dr. Ainstree, the greatest living authority upon tropical disease, is now in London. All remonstrance is useless, Holmes. I am going this instant to fetch him.
0: I turned resolutely to the door. Never have I had such a shock. In an instant, with a tiger spring, the dying man had intercepted me. I heard a sharp snap of a twisted key. The next moment he had staggered back to his bed, exhausted and panting, after his one tremendous outflame of energy.
2: You won't take the key from me by force, Watson. I've got you, my friend. Here you are, and here you will stay until I will otherwise. But I'll humor you.
0: All of this in little gasps, with terrible struggles for breath between.
2: You've only my own good at heart, of course. I know that very well. You shall have your way, but give me time to get my strength. Not now, Watson. Not now. It's 4 o'clock. At 6, you can go.
1: This is insanity, Holmes.
2: Only 2 hours, Watson. I promise you will go at 6. Are you content to wait?
1: It seems I have no choice.
2: None in the world, Watson. Thank you. I need no help in arranging the clothes. You will please keep your distance. Now, Watson, there is one other condition that I would make. You will seek help not from the man you mention, but from the one that I choose.
1: By all means.
2: The first 3 sensible words you've uttered since you entered the room, Watson. You will find some books over there. I am somewhat exhausted. I wonder how a battery feels when it pours electricity into a non-conductor. At 6, Watson, we will resume our conversation.
0: But it was destined to be resumed long before that hour, and in circumstances which gave me a shock hardly second to that caused by his spring to the door. I had stood for some minutes looking at the silent figure in the bed. His face was almost covered by the clothes, and he appeared to be asleep. Then, unable to settle down to reading, I walked slowly round the room, examining the pictures of celebrated criminals with which every wall was adorned. Finally, in my aimless perambulations, I came to the mantelpiece. A litter of pipes, tobacco pouches, syringes, penknives, revolver cartridges, and other debris was scattered over it. In the midst of these was a small black and white ivory box with a sliding lid. It was a neat little thing, and I had stretched out my hand to examine it more closely when it was a dreadful cry he gave, a yell which might have been heard down the street. My skin went cold, and my hair bristled at that horrible scream. As I turned, I caught a glimpse of a convulsed face and frantic eyes. I stood paralyzed with the little box in my hand.
2: Put it down! Down this instant, Watson! At this instant, I say!
0: His head sank back upon the pillow, and he gave a deep sigh of relief as I replaced the box upon the mantelpiece.
2: I hate to have my things touched, Watson. You know that I hate it. You fidget me beyond endurance. You, a doctor, you're enough to drive a patient into an asylum. Sit down, man, and let me have my rest."
0: The incident left a most unpleasant impression upon my mind. The violence and causeless excitement, followed by this brutality of speech, so far removed from his usual suavity, showed me how deep was the disorganization of his mind. Of all ruins, that of a noble mind is the most deplorable. I sat in silent dejection until the stipulated time had passed. He seemed to have been watching the clock as well as I, for it was hardly six before he began to talk with the same feverish animation as before.
2: "Now, Watson," said he, "have you any change in your pocket?"
1: "Yes."
2: "Any silver?"
1: "A good deal."
2: "How many half-crowns?"
1: "I have five."
2: "Oh, too few, too few. How very unfortunate, Watson. However, such as they are, you can put them in your watch pocket, and all the rest of your money in your left trouser pocket. Thank you. That it will balance you so much better like that."
0: This was raving insanity. He shuddered and again made a sound between a cough and a sob.
2: "You will now light the gas, Watson, but you'll be very careful that not for one instant shall be more than half on. I implore you to be careful, Watson." "Thank you. That is excellent. No, you need not draw the blind. Now, you will have the kindness to place some letters and papers upon this table within my reach. Thank you. Now, some of that litter from the mantelpiece. Oh, excellent. Watson, there's a sugar tongs there. Kindly raise that small ivory box with its assistance. Place it here among the papers. Good. You can now go and fetch Mr. Culverton Smith of 13 Lower Burke Street."
0: To tell the truth, my desire to fetch a doctor had somewhat weakened, for poor Holmes was so obviously delirious that it seemed dangerous to leave him. However, he was as eager now to consult the person named as he had been obstinate in refusing.
1: "I never heard the name," said I.
2: "Possibly not, my good Watson. It may surprise you to know that the man upon earth who is best versed in this disease is not a medical man, but a planter. Mr. Culverton Smith is a well-known resident of Sumatra, now visiting London. An outbreak of the disease upon his plantation, which was distant from medical aid, caused him to study it himself with some rather far-reaching consequences. He is a very methodical person, and I did not desire you to start before six, because I was well aware that you would not find him in his study. If you could persuade him to come here and give us the benefit of his unique experience of this disease, the investigation of which has been his dearest hobby, I cannot doubt that he could help me."
0: I give Holmes' remarks as a consecutive whole, and will not attempt to indicate how they were interrupted by gaspings for breath and those clutchings of his hands which indicated the pain from which he was suffering. His appearance had changed for the worse during the few hours that I had been with him. Those hectic spots were more pronounced. The eyes shone more brightly.

0: were interrupted by gaspings for breath and those clutchings of his hands, which indicated the pain from which he was suffering. His appearance had changed for the worse during the few hours that I had been with him. Those hectic spots were more pronounced. The eyes shone more brightly out of the darker hollows, and a cold sweat glimmered upon his brow. He still retained, however, the jaunty gallantry of his speech. To the last gasp, he would always be the master.
1: "You will tell him exactly how you have left me," said he. "You will convey the very impression which is in your own mind. A dying man. A dying and delirious man. Indeed, I cannot think of why the whole bed of the ocean is not one solid mass of oysters. So prolific the creatures seem. Oh, I'm wandering. Strange how the brain controls the brain. What was I saying, Watson?"
2: "My directions for Mr. Culverton Smith."
1: "Oh, yes, yes, I remember. My life depend upon it. Plead with him, Watson. There is no good feeling between us. His nephew, Watson, I had suspicions of foul play, and I allowed him to see it. The boy died horribly. He has a grudge against me, Watson. You will soften him, Watson. Beg him. Pray him. Get him here by any means. He can save me. Only he."
2: "I will bring him in a cab, if I have to carry him down to it."
1: "You will do nothing of the sort. You will persuade him to come. Then you will return in front of him. Make any excuse so as not to come with him. Don't forget, Watson, you won't fail me. You never did fail me. No doubt there are natural enemies which limit the increase of creatures. You and I, Watson, we've done our part. Shall the world then be overrun by oysters? No, no, horrible. You'll convey all that is in your mind."
0: I left him, full of the image of this magnificent intellect, babbling like a foolish child. He handed me the key, and with a happy thought I took it with me, lest he should lock himself in. Mrs. Hudson was waiting, trembling, weeping in the passage. Behind me, as I passed from the flat, I heard Holmes' high, thin voice in some delirious chant. Below, as I stood whistling for a cab, a man came on me through the fog.
3: "How is Mr. Holmes, sir?"
0: he asked. It was an old acquaintance, Inspector Morton of Scotland Yard, dressed in unofficial tweeds.
3: "He is very ill," I answered.
0: He looked at me in a most singular fashion. Had it not been too fiendish, I could have imagined that the gleam of the fanlight showed exultation in his face.
3: "I'd heard some rumor of it," said he.
0: The cab had driven up, and I left him. Lower Burke Street proved to be a line of fine houses lying in the vague borderland between Notting Hill and Kennington. The particular one at which my cabman pulled up had an air of smug and demure respectability in its old-fashioned iron railings, its massive folding door, and its shining brasswork. All was in keeping with a solemn butler who appeared framed in pink radiance of a tinted electric light behind him.
3: "Yes, Mr. Culverton Smith is in, Dr. Watson. Very good, sir. I will take up your card."
0: My humble name and title did not appear to impress Mr. Culverton Smith. Through the half-open door I heard a high, petulant, penetrating voice.
2: "Who is this person? What does he want? Oh, dear me, Staples, how often have I even said that I have not to be disturbed in my hours of study?"
0: There came a gentle flow of soothing explanation from the butler.
2: "Well, I won't see him, Staples. I can't have my work interrupted like this. I'm not at home. Say so. Tell him to come in the morning, if he really must see me."
0: Again,

0: the gentle murmur.
1: Well, well, give him that message. He can come in the morning or he can stay away. My work must not be hindered.
0: I thought of Holmes tossing upon his bed of sickness and counting the minutes, perhaps, until I could bring help to him. It was not a time to stand upon ceremony. His life depended upon my promptness. Before the apologetic butler had delivered his message, I had pushed past him and was in the room. With a shrill cry of anger, a man rose from a reclining chair beside the fire. I saw a great yellow face, coarse-grained and greasy, with a heavy double chin and two sullen, menacing gray eyes which glared at me from under tufted and sandy brows. A high, bald head had a small velvet smoking cap poised coquettishly upon one side of its pink curve. The skull was of an enormous capacity, and yet, as I looked down, I saw to my amazement that the figure of the man was small and frail, twisted in the shoulders and back like one who had suffered from rickets in his childhood.
1: "What's this?" he cried in a high, screaming voice. "What's the meaning of this intrusion? Didn't I send you word that I would see you tomorrow morning?"
2: "I'm sorry," said I, but the matter cannot be delayed. Mr. Sherlock Holmes."
0: The mention of my friend's name had an extraordinary effect upon the little man. The look of anger passed in an instant from his face. His features became tense and alert.
1: "Have you come from Holmes?"
0: he asked.
2: "I have just left him."
1: "What about Holmes? How is he?"
2: "He's desperately ill. That's why I've come."
0: The man motioned me to a chair and turned to resume his own. As he did so, I caught a glimpse of his face in the mirror over the mantelpiece. I could have sworn that it was set in a malicious and abominable smile. Yet I persuaded myself that it must have been some nervous contraction which I had surprised, for he turned to me an instant later with genuine concern upon his features.
1: "I am sorry to hear this," said he. "I only know Mr. Holmes through some business dealings which we've had, but I have every respect for his talents and his character. He's an amateur of crime, as I am of disease. For him, the villain. For me, the microbe. There are my prisons," he continued, pointing to a row of bottles and jars upon the side table. "Among those gelatin cultivations, some of the very worst offenders in the world are now doing time."
2: "It was on account of your special knowledge that Mr. Holmes desired to see you. He has a high opinion of you and thought that you were the one man in London who could help him."
0: The little man started, and the jaunty smoking cap slid to the floor.
1: "Why?" he asked. "Why should Mr. Holmes think I could help him in his trouble?"
2: "Because of your knowledge of Eastern diseases."
1: "But why should he think that this disease which he has contracted is Eastern?"
2: "Because in some professional inquiry he's been working among Chinese sailors among the docks."
0: Mr. Culverton Smith smiled pleasantly and picked up his smoking cap.
1: "Oh, that's it, is it?" said he. "I trust the matter is not so grave as you suppose. How long has he been ill?"
2: "About 3 days."
1: "Is he delirious?"
2: "Occasionally."
1: "Tut, tut, this sounds serious. It would be inhuman not to answer his call. I very much resent any interruption to my work, Dr. Watson, but this case is certainly exceptional. I will come with you at once."
0: I remembered Holmes's injunction.
2: "I have another appointment," said I.
1: "Very good. I will come alone. I have a note of Mr. Holmes's address. You can rely upon my being there within half an hour at most.
0: It was with a sinking heart that I re-entered Holmes's bedroom. For all I knew, that the worst might have happened in my absence. To my enormous relief, he had improved greatly in the interval. His appearance was as ghastly as ever, but all trace of delirium had left him, and he spoke in a feeble voice, it is true, but with even more than his usual crispness and lucidity.
1: "Well, did you see him, Watson?"
2: "Yes, he's coming."
1: "Admirable, Watson, admirable. You are the best of messengers."
2: "He wished to return with me."
1: "That would never do, Watson. That would be obviously impossible. Did he ask what ailed me?"
2: "I told him about the Chinese in the East End."
1: "Exactly. Well, Watson, you have done all that a good friend could. You can now disappear from the scene."
2: "I must wait and hear his opinion, Holmes."
1: "Of course you must, but I have reasons to suppose that this opinion would be very much more frank and valuable if he imagines that we are alone. There is just room behind the head of my bed, Watson."
2: "Oh, my dear Holmes."
1: "I fear there is no alternative, Watson. The room does not lend itself to concealment, which is well, as it is the less likely to arouse suspicion. But just there, Watson, I fancy that it could be done."
0: Suddenly, he sat up with rigid intentness upon his haggard face.
2: There are the wheels, Watson. Quick, man, if you love me. And don't budge. Whatever happens, do you hear? Don't speak, don't move. Just listen with all your ears."
0: Then in an instant his sudden access of strength departed, and his masterful, purposeful talk droned away into the low, vague murmurings of a semi-delirious man. From the hiding place into which I had been so swiftly hustled, I heard the footfalls upon the stair, with the opening and closing of the bedroom door. Then, to my surprise, there came a long silence, broken only by the heavy breathings and gaspings of the sick man. I could imagine that our visitor was standing by the bedside, looking down at the sufferer. At last, that strange hush was broken.
1: "Holmes!" he cried. "Holmes!"
0: In the insistent tone of one who awakens a sleeper.
1: "Can't you hear me, Holmes?"
0: There was a rustling as if he had shaken the sick man roughly by the shoulder.
1: "Is that you, Mr. Smith?" Holmes whispered. "I hardly dared hope that you would come."
0: The other laughed.
1: "I should imagine not," he said. "And yet, you see, I am here. Coals of fire, Holmes, coals of fire." "It is very good of you, very noble of you. I appreciate your special knowledge."
0: Our visitor sniggered.
1: You do. You are fortunately the only man in London who does. Do you know what is the matter with you?"
3: "The same," said Holmes.
1: "Ah, you recognize the symptoms?"
3: "Only too well."
1: "Well, I shouldn't be surprised, Holmes. I shouldn't be surprised if it's were the same. A bad lookout for you if it is. Poor Victor was a dead man on the fourth day. A strong, hearty young fellow. It is certainly, as you said, very surprising that he should have contracted an out-of-the-way Asiatic disease.
3: in the heart of London, a disease, too, of which I had made a very special study. Singular coincidence, Holmes. Very smart of you to notice it, but rather uncharitable to suggest that it was cause and effect. I knew that you did it. Oh, you did you? Well, you couldn't prove it anyhow. But what do you think of yourself spreading reports about me like that, and then crawling to me for help in the moment that you were in trouble? What sort of a game is that, eh?
0: I heard the rasping, labored breathing of the sick man.
3: Give me water,
0: he gasped.
3: You're precious near your end, my friend. But I don't want you to go till I've had a word with you. That's why I give you water. There, don't slop it about. That's right. Can you understand what I say? Holmes groaned. Do what you can for me. Let's bygones be bygones,
0: he whispered.
3: I'll put the words out of my head. I swear I will. Only cure me, and I'll forget it. Forget what? Well, about Victor Savage's death. You've as good at as had admitted it now. That you had done it. I'll forget it. You can forget it or remember it just as you like. I don't see you in a witness box. Quite another shaped box, my good Holmes. I assure you, it matters nothing to me that you should know how my nephew died. It's not him we're talking about. It's you. Yes, yes. The fellow who came for me, I've forgotten his name, said you contracted it down on the East End among the sailors. I could only account for it so. You're proud of your brain, Holmes, aren't you? Think yourself smart, don't you? You came across someone who was smarter this time. Now cast your mind back, Holmes. Can you think of any other way you could have got this thing? I can't think. My mind is gone. For heaven's sakes, help me.
4: Yes, I will help you. I'll help you to understand just where you are and how you got there. I'd like you to know before you die.
3: Give me something to ease my pain.
4: Painful, is it? Yes. People who die from this used to do some squealing toward the end. Takes you as a cramp, I fancy.
3: Yes, yes, it is a cramp.
4: Well, you can hear what I say anyhow. Listen now. Can you remember any unusual incident in your life just about the time your symptoms began?
3: No, nothing.
4: Think again.
3: I'm too ill to think.
4: Well, then, I'll help you. Did anything come by post?
3: By post?
4: A box, by chance?
3: I'm faint. Fainting. I'm gone.
0: Listen, Holmes. There was a sound as if he was shaking the dying man, and it was all I could do to hold myself quiet in my hiding place.
2: You must hear me. You shall hear me. Do you remember a box, an ivory box that came on Wednesday? You opened it. Do you remember?
3: Yes, I opened it. There was a sharp spring inside it. Some joke.
2: It was no joke, as you will find out to your cost, you fool. You would have it, and you have got it. Who asked you to cross my path? If you had left me alone, I would not have hurt you.
3: I remember, Holmes gasped. The spring. It drew blood. This box. This on the table.
4: The very one, by George. And it may as well leave the room in my pocket. There goes your last shred of evidence. But you have the truth now, Holmes, and you can die with the knowledge that I killed you.
2: You knew too much of the fate of Victor Savage, so I have sent you to share it. You are very near your end, Holmes. I will sit here, and I will watch you die.
0: Holmes' voice had sunk to an almost inaudible whisper.
4: Eh, what's that? Said Smith. Turn up the gas. Ah, the shadows begin to fall, do they?
2: Yes, I will turn it up, that I may see you the better.
0: He crossed the room, and the light suddenly brightened.
4: Is there any other little service that I can do you, my friend?
0: A match and a cigarette. I nearly called out in my joy and amazement. He was speaking in his natural voice, a little weak perhaps, but the very voice I knew. There was a long pause, and I felt that Culverton Smith was standing in silent amazement, looking down at his companion.
2: What's the meaning of this?
0: I heard him say at last in a dry, rasping tone.
4: The best way of successfully acting a part is to be it, said Holmes. I give you my word that for 3 days I have tasted neither food nor drink until you were good enough to pour me out that glass of water. But it is the tobacco which I find most irksome. Ah, here are some cigarettes.
0: I heard a striking of a match.
4: That is much better. Hello, hello. Do I hear the step of a friend?
0: There were footfalls outside. The door opened, and Inspector Morton appeared.
4: All is in order, and this is your man, said Holmes.
0: The officer gave the usual cautions.
5: I arrest you on the charge of the murder of one Victor Savage, he concluded.
4: And you might add the attempted murder of one Sherlock Holmes, remarked my friend with a chuckle. To save an invalid trouble, Inspector, Mr. Culverton Smith was good enough to give our signal by turning up the gas. By the way, the prisoner has a small box in the right-hand pocket of his coat, which it would be as well to remove. Thank you. I would handle it gingerly if I were you. Put it down here. It may play its part in the trial.
0: There was a sudden rush and a scuffle, followed by a clash of the iron and a cry of pain.
5: "You'll only get yourself hurt," said the inspector. "Stand still, will you?"
0: There was a click of the closing handcuffs.
2: A nice trap!" cried the high, snarling voice. "It'll bring you into the dock, Holmes, not me. He asked me to come here to cure him. I was sorry for him, and I came. Now he will pretend, no doubt, that I have said anything which he may invent, which will corroborate his insane suspicions. You can lie as you like, Holmes. My word is always as good as yours."
4: Oh, good heavens,
0: said Holmes. I had totally forgotten him. My dear Watson, I owe you 1,000 apologies. To think that I should have overlooked you. I need not introduce you to Mr. Culverton Smith, since I understand that you met somewhat earlier this evening. Have you the cab below? I will follow you when I am dressed, for I may be of some use at the station. I never needed it more, said Holmes, as he refreshed himself with a glass of claret and some biscuits in the interval of his toilet. However, as you know, my habits are irregular, and such a feat means less to me than to most men. It was very essential that I should impress Mrs. Hudson with the reality of my condition, since she was to convey it to you, and you in turn to him. You won't be offended, Watson. You will realize that among your many talents, dissimulation finds no place, and that if you had shared my secret, you would never have been able to impress Smith with the urgent necessity of his presence, which was the vital point in the whole scheme. Knowing his vindictive nature, I was perfectly certain that he would come to look upon his handiwork.
2: But your appearance, Holmes, your ghastly face.
0: 3 days of absolute fast does not improve one's beauty, Watson. For the rest, there's nothing which a sponge may not cure. With Vaseline upon one's forehead, belladonna in one's eyes, rouge over the cheekbones, and crusts of beeswax round one's lips, a very satisfying effect can be produced. Malingering is a subject upon which I have sometimes thought of writing a monograph. A little occasional talk about half-crowns, oysters, or any other extraneous subject produces a pleasing effect of delirium.
2: But why would you not let me near you, since there was no truth in an infection?
0: Can you ask, my dear Watson? Do you imagine that I have no respect for your medical talents? Could I fancy that your astute judgment would pass a dying man who, every week, had no rise of pulse or temperature? At 4 yards, I could deceive you. If I failed to do so, who would bring my Smith within my grasp? No, Watson, I would not touch that box. You can just see, if you look at it sideways, where the sharp spring, like a viper's tooth, emerges as you open it. I dare say it was by some such device that poor Savage, who stood between this monster and reversion, was done to death. My correspondence, however, is, as you know, a varied one, and I am somewhat upon my guard against packages which reach me. It was clear to me, however, that by pretending that he had really succeeded in his design, I might surprise a confession. That pretense I've carried out with the thoroughness of the true artiste. Thank you, Watson. You must help me on with my coat. When we have finished at the police station, I think that something nutritious at Simpson's would not be out of place.
5: Well, since we seem to have a few minutes left of our hour today, let's read some poetry. I'm going to be reading from the book 100 Best Loved Poems, Shakespeare, Poe, Tennyson, Whitman, Dickinson, Wordsworth, Yeats, Frost, and more, published by Dover Thrift Editions. This volume is edited by Philip Smith, and this book is copyrighted 1995 by Dover Publications. Here's an editor's note about the author John Greenleaf Whittier, 1807 to 1892. A Quaker, active in the abolition movement, Whittier was one of the most popular and prolific American poets of the 19th century. Barbara Frietchie is loosely based on an actual Civil War episode. Barbara Frietchie. Up from the meadows, rich with corn, clear in the cool September morn, the clustered spires of Frederick stand, green-walled by the hills of Maryland. Round about them orchards sweep, apple and peach tree fruited deep, fair as the garden of the Lord, to the eyes of the famished rebel horde. On that pleasant morn of the early fall, when Lee marched over the mountain wall, over the mountains winding down, horse and foot into Frederick Town. 40 flags with their silver stars,
0: 40 flags with their crimson bars, flapped in the morning wind, the sun, of noon looked down and saw not one. Up rose old Barbara, fretchy then, bowed with her 40 years and 10. Bravest of all in Fredericktown, she took up the flag the men hauled down. In her attic window the staff she set, to show that one heart was loyal yet. Up the street came the rebel tread, Stonewall Jackson riding ahead. Under his slouched hat, left and right, he glanced, the old flag met his sight. Halt! The dust-brown ranks stood fast. Fire! Outblazed the rifle blast. It shivered the windows, pane and sash. It rent the banner with seam and gash. Quick as it fell from the broken staff, Dame Barbara snatched the silken scarf. She leaned far out the window sill and shook it forth with royal will. Shoot if you must, this old gray head, but spare your country's flag, she said. A shade of sadness, a blush of shame, over the face of the leader came. The nobler nature within him stirred to life at that woman's deed and word. Who touches a hair of yon gray head dies like a dog. March on, he said. All day long through Frederick Street sounded the tread of marching feet. All day long that free flag tossed over the heads of the rebel host. Ever its torn folds rose and fell on the loyal winds that loved it well. And through the hill gaps sunset light shone over it with a warm good night. Barbara Frechy's work is o'er, and the rebel rides on his raids no more. Honor to her, and let a tear fall for her sake on Stonewall's bare. Over Barbara Frechy's grave, flag of freedom and union wave, peace and order and beauty draw round thy symbol of light and law. And ever the stars above look down on thy stars below in Fredericktown. Here is an editor's note on Oliver Wendell Holmes, Sr., 1809 to 1894. A prominent Harvard physician and father of the distinguished jurist of the same name, Holmes wrote Old Ironsides at age 21 in a successful effort to prevent the destruction of the celebrated warship Constitution, which may still be viewed today. Old Ironsides. Aye, tear her tattered ensign down. Long has it waved on high, and many an eye has danced to see that banner in the sky. Beneath it rung the battle shout, and burst the cannon's roar. The meteor of the ocean air shall sweep the clouds no more. Her deck, once red with heroes' blood, where knelt the vanquished foe, when winds were hurrying o'er the flood, and waves were white below. No more shall feel the victor's tread, or know the conquered knee. The harpies of the shore shall pluck the eagle of the sea. Oh, better that her shattered hulk should sink beneath the wave, her thunders shook the mighty deep, and there should be her grave. Nail to the mast her holy flag, set every threadbare sail, and give her to the god of storms, the lightning and the gale. The Chambered Nautilus. This is the ship of pearl, which poets feign, sails the unshadowed main, this venturous bark that flings on the sweet summer wind its purpled wings, in gulfs enchanted where the siren sings, and coral reefs lie bare, where the cold sea maids rise to sun their streaming hair. its webs of living gauze no more unfurl. Wrecked is the ship of pearl, and every chambered cell where its dim dreaming life was wont to dwell, as the frail tenant shaped his growing shell, before thee lies revealed, its irised ceiling rent, its sunless crypt unsealed. Year after year, behold the silent toil that spread his lustrous coil. Still as the spiral grew, he left the past year's dwelling for the new. Stole with soft step its shining archway through, built up its idle door, stretched in his last found home, and knew the old no more. Thanks for the heavenly message brought by thee, child of the wandering sea, cast from her lap forlorn, from thy dead lips a clearer note is born than ever triton blew from wreathed horn. While on mine ear it rings, through the deep caves of thought I hear a voice that sings. Build thee more stately mansions, O my soul, as the swift seasons roll. Leave thy low vaulted past, let each new temple, nobler than the last, shut thee from heaven with a dome more vast, till thou at length art free. Leave thine outgrown shell by life's unresting sea. Here is an editor's note on Edgar Allan Poe, 1809 to 1849. Although he's today most widely recognized as the author of tales of horror and mystery, Poe also wrote poems that have been widely appreciated for their mixture of melancholy romanticism, musical cadence, and fantastical imagery. To Helen. Helen, thy beauty is to me like those Nicean barks of yore that gently o'er a perfumed sea the weary, way-worn wanderer bore to his own native shore. On desperate seas long wont to roam, thy hyacinth hair, thy classic face, thy naiad airs have brought me home to the glory that was Greece and the grandeur that was Rome. Lo, in yon brilliant window niche, how statue-like I see thee stand, the agate lamp within thy hand, a Psyche from the region which, our holy land. That is all for today's edition of the WHRO Voice Short Story Hour. Heard this time every Tuesday with rebroadcast at 7 p.m. and on Saturday at noon. 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I've been reading today from the books entitled The Final Adventures of Sherlock Holmes by Arthur Conan Doyle and 100 Best Love Poems, Shakespeare, Poe, Tennyson, Whitman, Dickinson, Wordsworth, Yeats, Frost, and more, published by Dover Thrift Editions. 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
1: 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Today's reading is from the edition dated July 23rd through July 29th, 2026. 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All of our readers are volunteers. My name is Roger Bramlett, Jr. My reading partner is Cherie Evans. All right, Cherie, it's all yours.
2: Well, hello, everyone. I hope everyone is having a good Saturday, a good weekend. We're going to start off with our first article. This one is entitled Paul Riddick Remembered, Champion of the People. This is by Leonard E. Colvin, chief reporter, New Journal and Guide. Paul Riddick, 78, who served the longest tenure of any Norfolk council person, died on July 15th, sparking an array of condolences and fond commentaries. After 30 years, Riddick retired from the Ward 4 council seat in 2022. He was the first African American elected after the city was forced to convert to electing council members by wards. Riddick brought a straightforward, candid, unapologetic approach to addressing issues and calling out those who opposed his views. This was in stark contrast to what he described as the diplomatic and gentile style of the elite black leaders whom, he said, powerful white people have taken for granted and ignored. A good example of this took place for a number of years during the observance of the birthday and works of Dr. Martin Luther King Jr., at the historic Atticus Theater, before they led a march up a church street to a monument honoring King, where they placed a wreath, civic leaders delivered predictable, flowery interpretations of King's achievements. But Riddick's address was more pointed, where he described the two Norfolks, one benefiting from investment and the privilege of whiteness. The other, mostly black and poor, struggled under the weights of neglect and economic disparity. Paul was the moral voice, conscience, and champion of the Norfolk City Council, said Reverend Dr. Jeffrey Guns, senior pastor of Second Calvary Baptist Church of Norfolk. His presence and leadership throughout the city paved the way for many who followed him into civic leadership. Before he got on the council, Riddick served as president of the Norfolk NAACP, where he spoke out against the city's ending of busing, highlighted acts of police brutality, and urged the city to hire more black police and fire personnel. James Rivers, a former Norfolk NAACP president and longtime civic activist, said he realized Riddick's energy and drive when Riddick joined the civil rights group in the 1970s. After becoming NAACP president, Riddick used that platform to voice his opinion on economic issues facing black people, said Rivers. When he left the NAACP to launch his political career, Riddick supported Melanice F. Hightower Hutchison's elevation to be the first black female head of the city's NAACP. Paul was a go-getter and was a strong champion of the people. He thought he had no voice, said Rivers, now 85. He had the temerity to challenge the majority on council and did so despite the backlash from his colleagues and the community who disagreed with him. He was a unique figure in history, and he will be hard to replace. Throughout his tenure on the council, this reporter observed over time that Riddick was the lone dissenting voice on a myriad of issues. As his colleagues squirmed just inches away on the day he did not care about them pushing back against his criticism of city policy or isolating him politically for his positions, which bolstered his constituents' support. Paul was never a person who stayed quiet and went along just to get along, said Ann Boone, an activist and president of the Berkeley Historical Society. Since he knew so much about the city's history, he had an honest and principled view of what was going on and spoke out against anything that was not in the interests of his constituents. Riddick publicly denounced the lack of black participation in the city's procurement system and the demolition of public housing, and he opposed the development of MacArthur Center as it diverted funds from investment in struggling black neighborhoods. He had his quirks, but he was generous, had a big personality, and was always willing to help anyone, said Farley. Most of the city's public housing units were in his ward. He knew the needs and struggles of the residents and worked to help them. Paul was a mentor and paved the way for so many people who are now public servants. Riddick worked to advance civil rights, strengthen neighborhood representation, and expand opportunities for residents, leaving an enduring mark on our city, said Super Ward 7 Councilman Carlos Clanton, as he acknowledged Riddick's transition. Clanton said Riddick's legacy will also be shaped by his support of the ward system that continues to shape Norfolk. Virginia's 3rd District U.S. Congressman Robert Bobby Scott said Riddick brought a deep understanding of his community and an unwavering determination to improve the lives of his constituents. All right, and we're going to move on to our next article entitled Family Holds Funeral as Questions Remain About Nolan's Death. This is from the New Journal and God Newswire. Family members, civil rights leaders, and supporters gathered Monday, July 20th, to celebrate the life of 18-year-old Nolan Xavier Wells while renewing calls for a full, transparent, and independent investigation into the circumstances surrounding his death. The funeral, held in Mississippi, honored Wells as a gifted athlete, devoted son and brother, and a young man remembered for his kindness and ability to make others feel valued. Yet the service also became a call for justice as questions continued to surround the events leading to his death after a July 4th boating trip with friends. Wells, who was black, disappeared during a trip to Horn Island with a group of white friends. His body was recovered in waters off the island 2 days later. Authorities have said the investigation remains active, but many questions about how and why Wells was left behind remain unanswered. Through tears, Wells' mother, Christine Wansley, described her son as someone who touched lives wherever he went. He had a way of making people feel seen, welcomed, and valued, she said. He could lift your confidence with just a few words and make you feel like you belong. His parents remembered him as a talented football player, a caring older brother, and a young man with dreams of continuing his athletic career at the Division I level. Delivering the eulogy, the Reverend Al Sharpton challenged investigators to pursue every lead before drawing conclusions. He also announced a $50,000 reward for information that could help explain what happened to Wells. There are too many unanswered questions, Sharpton told mourners. We cannot accept conclusions before all the facts are known. Sharpton also placed the case within Mississippi's painful civil rights history, referencing the murders of Emmett Till and Medgar Evers as reminders of why many African Americans remain skeptical when investigations involving black victims leave unresolved questions. The nation is watching because history teaches us that justice must not only be done, it must be seen to be done, he said. Civil rights attorney Ben Crump, who represents the Wells family, echoed those concerns. Leading mourners in chants of Nolan's life mattered. Crump said the family is seeking a complete accounting of the events surrounding the teenager's disappearance. Jackson County Sheriff John Ledbetter had said Wells' friends have cooperated with investigators. According to the sheriff, early interviews indicated Wells chose to remain on Horn Island after others departed, believing he would find another ride back to the mainland. Crump, however, disputes that account. He has said another witness indicated Wells intended to return with the group and has questioned why Wells' phone and keys were reportedly left behind with his friends. Crump has also alleged that information may have been deleted from the phone, a matter he says should be fully examined. The attorney said local prosecutors have agreed that once investigators complete their work, the evidence will be presented to a grand jury. Our lived experiences tell us we have to ask questions and insist on accountability, Crump said. Families deserve answers. Wells had recently completed his freshman football season as a wide receiver at Southwest Mississippi Community College and hoped to continue his career at a major Division I university. His coach, Les George, remembered him as an outgoing young man whose personality brightened those around him. He didn't meet a stranger, George said. He'd stop by my office just to sit and talk. The case was drawn the case has drawn national attention, with filmmaker Spike Lee and former NFL star Terrell Owens attending the funeral. Actor and producer Tyler Perry assisted the family by helping cover funeral costs. Tyler also added $50,000 to the investigation fund, Sharpton announced, and Owens added $25,000, bringing the total reward to $125,000 for information that could lead to an arrest and conviction. Last week, members of the Congressional Black Caucus called for an independent, transparent investigation, saying too many questions remain unresolved. For Wells' family, supporters, and many across the country, the focus remains clear: remembering a promising young life while ensuring that every question surrounding his death is thoroughly investigated. As the investigation continues, the Wells family says their hope is that truth, transparency, and justice will ultimately prevail. For many African Americans, the questions surrounding Nolan Wells' death extend beyond one family's tragedy. They speak to a long-standing expectation that every life deserves a thorough investigation, transparent answers, and equal justice under the law. Until those questions are resolved, Wells' family says they will continue seeking the truth about what happened on Horn Island.
1: Thank you for that, Sherry. We move on now with the front page of the New Journal and Guide. Our story here is planned for August 28, 2026, Defend Vote March. This is by David Snelling from the Black Press USA Wire. A coalition of national partners, including the National Action Network, founder and president Reverend Al Sharpton, and Martin Luther King III, have announced March on Washington 2026, Defend the Vote, on Friday, August 28, 2026. The event will also commemorate the 63rd anniversary of the historic 1963 March on Washington for Jobs and Freedom. Martin Luther King III said 63 years have passed since his father and iconic civil rights leader Dr. Martin Luther King Jr. stood on the steps of the Lincoln Memorial and declared his dream for America, the fundamental right at the heart of that dream. The right to vote is once again under direct assault. He said the 2026 March on Washington comes at a moment of profound urgency following the gutting of the Voting Rights Act. Defending the vote means defending the foundation of our democracy, said Martin Luther King III, 63 years after my father stood at the Lincoln Memorial. We are called to march again, not only in remembrance, but in action. Social justice leader Andrea Waters King, the wife of Martin Luther King III, said, "The March on Washington 2026 is a moral call to protect democracy for every generation." Quote, "We march to defend the vote, honor those who sacrifice for it, and ensure that every voice is protected." That is what she said. Under the banner Defend the Vote, this year's march will bring together civil rights leaders, faith communities, organizers, and Americans from every corner of the country to demand the protection and restoration of voting rights for all citizens. It is both a commemoration of the legacy of those who marched in the 1963 act and march, and a call to action to protect the gains they fought, bled, and died to secure. Registration for a march on Washington 2026 Defend the Vote is now open. Supporters from across the country are encouraged to register today at the National Action Network website. Other March on Washington 2026 partners include the American Federation of Teachers, or AFT, also called AFT, the American Federation of Government Employees, or AFGE, the National Association for the Advancement of Colored People, also known as the NAACP, the National Council of Negro Women, NCNW, the National Urban League, the National Coalition of Black Civil Participation, the League of United Latin American Citizens, or LULAC, Unidos US, the Working Families

the National Coalition of Black Civil Participation, the League of United Latin American Citizens, or LULAC, Unidos US, the Working Families Party, Federation of Protestant Welfare Agencies, that's the FPWA, Lawyers Committee for Civil Rights Under Law, that's the Lawyers Committee, and Veterans Equity Projects Incorporated, Phi Beta Sigma Fraternity Incorporated, Common Cause, People Power, People Power United, United for Democracy, Vote Organization, Family Equality, In the Public Square, BET, Mishpacha, Faith in Action, Fund, Faith in Action National Network, National Council of the Churches of Christ, that's in the USA, or NCC, and the Interfaith Alliance. U.S. Representative Yvette Clark, Democrat of New York, chair of the Congressional Black Caucus, will be joined by a delegation of members at the march. Additional details, including program information, speakers, and participation partners, will be announced in the weeks ahead. Now you know. We will continue with the front page of the New Journal and Guide, and talk about Lolita Portis. She's just passed away, 1946 to 2026. There's a picture on the New Journal and Guide of her with her twin boys, and evidently they were taking her to the prom in this picture. And there's a publisher's note. And I think I'll go to the big screen. It's just easier to read. So here we go. Through the voices of the twin sons, Brad and Brent Page, the legacy of Norfolk 17, she was one of the Norfolk 17, pioneer Lolita Portis comes alive as a story of courage, unconditional love, quiet resilience, and a mother who transformed personal pain into a lasting lesson of hope and dignity. It's very nice, her with her sons, hugging and smiling. Here's a publisher's note. Lolita Portis was the youngest member of the Norfolk 17, and again, she just passed on July 7th of this month at the age of 80 in Lanham, Maryland. And they show, I believe it was Terrence Affer Anderson, who did the interview with her twin sons about their history-making mother and her legacy. We'll be brief, though. When it was time for Lolita Portis' prom at Norfolk's Maury High School, she was not allowed to attend due to public school segregation. This was despite the 1954 Brown v. Board education decision, and was perhaps to a great degree exacerbated by being one of the Norfolk 17 African American youth who in 1959 dared to breach six of the city's all-white public schools. Yet years later, on June 12, 1970, Lolita Portis was blessed to give birth to twin boys, Brad and Brent, each becoming like perpetual prom dates, blessed lifetime panaceas for the travails and denials their mother endured. Miss Porter transitioned on July 7, 2026. I interviewed her twins recently and got brief insight, as well as from her cousin Denise Darcelline Harris and a close friend Patricia Turner, a doctor herself of the Norfolk 17 alumni. And I'm proud to say I know Dr. Turner myself. Ms. Harris described Ms. Portis as a trailblazer, one of the 17 who never imagined the impact they would have on future generations. Though they purposely avoided sharing memories of those difficult times,

0: Dr. Turner shared she and Porters were more like sisters. And as I ended here, she observed she was the youngest of us 17, and she was a beautiful spirit. I returned to the front page with one other article, and because I am a Spartan, I'm going to share this with you. It has everything to do with the green and gold. NSU Rise of the Legion at the Vegas Film Festival. Rise of the Legion at the Vegas Film Festival. Norfolk State University Spartan Legion Marching Band takes center stage in Rise of the Legion, an award-winning documentary celebrating HBCU tradition, Black excellence, music, and the cultural legacy of one of America's most iconic collegiate bands. Hey, that feels good. This is by Tony Holabite and AI. So AI jumped in because I guess it was such a tremendous thing that AI could not resist. For generations, the unmistakable sound of the Norfolk State University Spartan Legion Marching Band has echoed far beyond the football field. Their precision, power, showmanship, and unmistakable swagger have made them one of the most respected marching bands in the nation. Recently, their remarkable story took center stage in Rise of the Legion, an award-winning documentary that was shown in Las Vegas as part of the 2026 Film Festival of the Las Vegas Summer Leagues. Produced by Emmy Award-winning Woodard family team of Hampton Roads, Adrian Woodard Sr., April Woodard, and Adrian Woodard II, the documentary chronicles the rise of the Spartan Legion from humble beginnings to becoming one of the most influential collegiate marching bands in America. On hand in Las Vegas during the festival was the Woodard family, showcasing their film as a symbol of Black excellence and serving as ambassadors for Norfolk State University. Adding depth to the story are appearances from an impressive lineup of entertainers, musicians, and cultural figures, including Don Lewis, Kirk Franklin, Tim Reed, Sheryl Lee Ralph, Timberland, Jay Farrell, Larry Blackman Jr., John Murray, James L. Staten, and executive producer April Woodard. Directed by Adrian S. Woodard Sr. and Adrian S. Woodard II, the documentary has already earned significant recognition, receiving the 2026 Capitol Emmy Awards for Outstanding Cultural Documentary from the National Capitol Chesapeake Bay Chapter of the National Academy of Television Arts and Sciences. In an era when HBCUs are receiving renewed national attention, Rise of the Legion is a reminder that the marching band is often the heartbeat of Black campus life, uniting alumni, students, families, and communities through music, tradition, and pride. The documentary invites audiences not simply to watch history unfold, but to appreciate the generations of dedication that transformed a small fundraising band into one of the most celebrated names in collegiate marching music. As the filmmakers describe it, this is more than a film. It is a movement. For anyone who has ever stood in a stadium as the Spartan Legion marched onto the field, or simply appreciates the artistry and legacy of HBCU band culture, Rise of the Legion offers an unforgettable tribute to the sound, soul, and spirit that continue to define Norfolk State University. For more information about the documentary, visit riseofthelegion.com. That's what you got to do. Check it out.
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2: All right, and so our next article, we're on the opinion page, and this one is entitled, Where is My Roy Khan? During his first term, Donald Trump famously asked, Where's my Roy Khan? He made this statement in frustration, expressing his desire for a fiercely loyal and aggressive legal defender in the Department of Justice. He was longing for the ruthless tactics of his former personal lawyer, fixer, and mentor, Roy Khan. FBI Director Comey wouldn't act as Trump's Roy Khan, and Trump fired him. This despite Comey inadvertently swinging the election of 2016 to Trump by sending a letter to Congress less than 2 weeks before the election, saying that the FBI had learned of the existence of emails that appear to be pertinent to the investigation into Clinton's email server, which had initially been closed in July. Comey did this over the objections of career DOJ persecutors and in violation of a long-standing unwritten DOJ practice of avoiding overt law enforcement and persecutional activities close to an election, typically within 60 days of Election Day. Trump appointed Senator Jeff Sessions as Attorney General, despite the fact that 30 years earlier, a bipartisan majority of the Senate Judiciary Committee rejected Ronald Reagan's nomination of Sessions to be a federal judge after they heard testimony about Sessions' pattern of racial statements, his hostility toward civil rights groups, and his targeting of voting rights as a federal prosecutor in his home state of Alabama during the 1980s. As it happens, I was involved in contesting the actions of Sessions and others to suppress the votes of blacks in the Alabama Black Belt by working with colleagues to bring the lawyer and several activists to Boston area universities and media to publicize the voter suppression efforts and the resistance. We also sent groups of students to Alabama to be a presence and to assist residents in voting. As Trump's attorney general, Sessions dropped 25 investigations into racial patterns and practices against 25 police departments that had begun under President Obama. But that was not enough. Trump fired Sessions after Sessions rescued himself from the investigation into Russian interference in the 2016 election because he had been a key figure in the Trump presidential campaign. Then Trump nominated William Barr, who had previously been Attorney General in the George H.W. Bush administration. 3 months into his tenure as Attorney General, the Associated Press characterized Barr as a champion and advocate for Trump. Barr did many things for Trump, but the most significant might have been his misrepresentation of the Mueller report on the investigation into Russian interference in the 2016 election before the report was released. He argued officially that the report had exonerated Trump from obstruction, which it did not. Yet Barr broke with Trump over Trump's claims about the 2020 election and resigned just weeks before the end of Trump's first term. At the beginning of his second term, Trump appointed Pam Bondi as Attorney General. But apparently she did not fill the Roy Cohn bill, so he dismissed her. And now Trump appears to have gotten his Roy Cohn with Todd Blanche, the interim AG who was Trump's private lawyer before Trump regained the presidency. Trump has nominated Blanche to be Attorney General, but there are plenty of reasons for opposition. Perhaps Exhibit 1 is the slush fund set up led by Blanche as interim Attorney General. Trump, his two eldest sons, and the Trump Organization sued the IRS and the Treasury Department, seeking at least $10 billion in damages for failing to protect his confidential tax information after an IRS contractor leaked his records in 2019. Thus, Trump was suing his own government. On July 13, 2026, U.S. District Judge Kathleen Williams of the Southern District of Florida issued a landmark ruling that voided the settlement orchestrated by Blanche, a $1.7 billion taxpayer-funded anti-weaponization fund, the slush fund that Trump could use almost as he wished, and halted IRS audits of Trump's financing. The judge also referred several lawyers involved in the case to state bar authorities for potential professional discipline. The judge referred Blanche to the proceedings, requesting an investigation of Blanche. Democracy Defenders Fund, lawyers defending American democracy, and a group of 101 former federal and state judges filed a complaint against Blanche with the New York State Bar, which included a formal request for an ethics investigation. While the New York State Bar may decline to review this case, there are many activities under DOJ that might get some lawyers disbarred, as happened eventually to Roy Cohn.
0: There's something else as we continue on the opinion page. What's going on? And I don't mean the Marvin Gaye song. This is by Dr. E. Fay Williams. Let's read. And that's what it starts with. Marvin Gaye once asked, "What's going on?" If he were here today, I think the answer would be clearer to him: racism. We have a government that uses phrases like "this never happened before" and other renditions like "tell us whatever it is happening now." I don't know where the man who would be king or Hegseth were during the ceremony for Chaplain William Green, but they sure weren't there. The past week, we had a real show of rudeness. If you don't rule out the former AG Pam Bondi with the worst ever performance before Congress, then she would have been the first who didn't know she was there to answer questions being asked by Congress. Putting her record of rudeness aside and starting over with the person now seeking the job of AG to represent the people of the U.S., Todd Blanche doesn't know he is to represent the people, not the president. So if we take that clear message over to what was once our Department of Defense, now Department of War, as a recent event, I saw clear evidence that the war secretary has learned from his boss, who just delivered a shameful and debunked picture of the 2020 election. A few days ago, the Department of Army showed us a positive picture of what positive men and women do to protect and serve our country. I was invited to attend a great event honoring Army Major General William Green, Jr., a black man who until April 2, 2026, was chaplain of the Army. He was dismissed by Pete Hegseth without cause. Army personnel friends and family of Major General Green, now retired, showed up to honor a compassionate, highly accomplished man for his great service to our country. The unusual ousting of the Army's top chaplain prompted widespread concern from lawmakers, religious leaders, and friends regarding Major General Green's sudden dismissal by Pete Hegseth without cause. Others are allowed to voluntarily retire, but not this chaplain. This caused major ripple effects across the Department of Defense, drawing sharp criticism from officials everywhere. His removal is perceived as a significant departure from standard leadership changes, which are typically managed through voluntary retirements. A few days ago, people from across the nation came to, looks like, Comey Hall, Joint Base Meyer-Henderson Hall, to celebrate this highly accomplished man for his service. Hegseth nor Trump neither sent a message nor showed up for the event. I'm glad they chose to stay away. It wasn't their crowd. I don't think either of them would have been welcome among the positive and grateful attendees who were their admirers, and the family of Major General Green showed up en masse. So did military personnel and others who knew Major General Green. Dr. Pamela Wilson, president of IMWOC, came in from Chicago for the ceremony next to Major General and Mrs. Green. Dr. Wilson was the most popular person there. Many of those who came to honor Chaplain Green seemed to have been positively impacted by Dr. Wilson and Major General Green somewhere along the way. You don't have to know what a great impact some people have on others. But they are out there, and the ceremony honoring Major General Green, now retired, helped us to remember that despite the negativism in our nation, there are numerous examples for all of us to honor those who show the best of humanity. Thank you, Chaplain Green and President Wilson. Dr. E. Faye Williams is president of the Dick Gregory Society.
2: Okay, and now on to a letter to the editor of the New Journal in God. This is entitled, July 4th was sadly different. I do not know how many of you all felt, but July 4th did not feel the same to me this year. Usually, I am excited about seeing the fireworks and running around to various cookouts to see my friends. This year was different for me. I felt a little disappointed when seeing how commercials and etc. were trying to capitalize on the 250-year anniversary, especially after the way we are being treated. It seems as if various laws being passed are trying to bring Jim Crow back into existence. All of those gains that our ancestors fought for to try and achieve racial equality are trying to be turned back or repelled by the various government agencies starting from the top. You see white supremacist groups marching on the boardwalk at Virginia Beach, as well as Washington, D.C., with their Confederate flags and etc. Even though we are living in difficult times, we must stand united and vote. Our voices must be heard at the ballot box. We have been through slavery, bit by dogs while marching for equality, and many other horrendous acts, so no doubt we will get through this as well. We must continue to persevere. We must continue to persevere when the road gets rocky, and let nobody turn us around when evil gets in our path. Rest assured, at the end, we will prevail. And they said in the passage of the poem, Invictus, my head is bloody but unbowed. That is by Ernest Parker Jr., who is a resident of Richmond, Virginia.
0: All right. Serving the community for over 100 years, the New Journal and Guide is Virginia's oldest black weekly newspaper and part of what makes Norfolk great. Now celebrating more than 100 years of continuous publication, we are a proud member of the African American Press, comprising over 200 newspapers across the nation. The New Journal and Guide, July 23rd through July 29th, 2026. We now turn to the sports section and the Black College Sports page. Virginia Union picked over Johnson C. Smith in the preseason CIAA football voting. This is from Durham, North Carolina. As of July 15th, the teams that met for the 2025 Central Intercollegiate Athletic Association, also known as the CIAA, football championship, Johnson C. Smith against Virginia Union, are picked to finish on top again in 2026 in voting released at last week's CIAA Football Media Day. Despite losing to JCSU, that was Jackson State University, in last year's championship game and having just one player selected to the preseason All-CIAA team, Dr. Alvin Parker's VUU, Virginia Union University squad, was picked ahead of Coach Maurice Flowers' Golden Bulls in preseason voting. Of the league's head coaches and sports information directors, VUU beat Jackson State 28-7 in the last year's regular season, but fell to the Golden Bulls 45-21 in the league's title game. Fayetteville State and Virginia State were the third and fourth choices. As we move on, South Carolina State pegged for a three-peat in the MEAC. This is from Baltimore. The Mid-Eastern Athletic Conference, or MEAC, announced its 2026 preseason football honors on Monday ahead of Tuesday's Football Media Day. here highlighting the conference's preseason predicted order of finish and preseason all-conference selections. Defending MEAC champion South Carolina State has been selected at the preseason as the preseason favorite. The Bulldogs earned 49 points and 5 first place votes in the poll conducted by the league's head coaches and sports information directors. North Carolina Central was projected to finish second with 42 points and 1 first place vote, followed closely by Delaware State, which received 40 points and 2 first place votes. Morgan State was picked 4th, followed by Norfolk State, which garnered 1 first place vote, and Howard. So I just had to get some mention in there about Norfolk State because I am a Spartan. SWAC, the Southwestern Athletic Conference. This is out of Birmingham, Alabama, and my last mention for sports today. The Southwestern Athletic Conference announced its 2026 SWAC football predicted order of finish last Wednesday morning at SWAC Football Media Day, as voted on by their league's head coaches and sports information directors. Alabama State was selected as the preseason favorite to win the SWAC Eastern Division after totaling 131 points and receiving 16 of the 24 first place votes. Jackson State was picked to finish second with 122 points and 7 first place votes, setting the stage for what is expected to be another highly competitive race in the East. And if you ask my wife, their band would be the baddest band in the land. But I am a Spartan, and I disagree. Anyway, let's move back to the news now and give it back to my friend Cherie.
2: All right. So going to our next article in our opinions in our opinions section. This is entitled "The Big Lie Is Coming for Us This November." This is by Mark H. Morrell. The big lie just got bigger. Last night, we watched a sitting president declare war on America in a primetime speech that reputable media outlets chose not to air out of their journalistic responsibility to defend the truth. In a tangential rant about voter fraud, the president bounced from one outlandish lie to the next, with his focus zeroed in on the outcome of the 2020 election, an election that was certified by his own party. Unlike the 2016 election, in which he was the victor, the FBI found no evidence of meddling. Despite lacking evidence, the president lied to millions of Americans, stating that China and other foreign adversaries likely influenced Americans. He stated that voting machines were vulnerable to being hacked and were unreliable, a lie that cost the one network that aired his speech unedited, Fox News, $787 million in a settlement with voting machine maker Dominion Voting Systems for pushing lies about the 2020 election. I won't give any of the other outrageous claims any air. But the speech was a warning to all of us that the coming midterm elections are going to be targeted by this administration. According to CBS, the Cybersecurity and Infrastructure Security Agency, the government's top cyber defense body protecting U.S. election systems, nearly 1,000 CASA personnel, or nearly one-third of the agency's workforce, had left or been removed from active service by mid-2025. Last week, the president fired the last three members of the Election Assistance Commission. the independent federal commission that assists election administration officials nationwide. And in the hours leading up to the speech, his nomination for attorney general set the stage for the siege on our voting rights. During the confirmation hearing of Todd Blanche, Trump's personal lawyer and nominee for the United States Attorney General, he was boldly asked whether he would uphold the constitutional right to vote by blocking the deployment of ICE agents to voting places. He sidestepped the question by stating that he would follow the law. He also avoided answering the simple question of who won the 2020 presidential election. You read right. Blanche, who is in his role as acting attorney general, proposed creating a $1.8 billion slush fund to pay criminals, including January 6th. Insurrectionists refused to commit to preventing an untrained army of masked agents who have claimed two lives in the last 2 years, in the last 2 weeks, from monitoring our elections. It is unconscionable that the next person to lead the United States Department of Justice, the agency responsible for defending Americans from assaults on their personal liberties, upholding civil rights, and defending the Constitution, would propose using U.S. taxpayer dollars to compensate people for committing crimes and deny election results. But that is where we are a year and a half into this administration. As the election denial is no consequent coincidence, the FBI has launched a probe into the 2020 election results in Fulton County, Georgia, sending 260 agents to check voting records in a nearly six-year-old election, an election that the president believes cost him the state of Georgia and the presidency in 2020. It is also no coincidence that this investigation was launched in Fulton County. There was no doubt in the election results in Forsyth County, a locality just 30 miles north of Atlanta that once excelled all of its black residents. This is not a new fight, but a renewed call to action. But so the Urban League movement is calling on your strength, your resilience, your reverence for our past and your hopes for our future this November. Vote as your lives depend on it, because they do.
0: Thank you for that. And way to go with that timing and everything. I just want to remind people that the New Journal and Guide takes pride in being an active part of our community. Major decisions affecting the black community are also of prime concern. Our motto is simply this: dedicated to the cause of people, no good cause shall lack a champion, and evil shall not thrive unopposed. Sherry and I enjoy bringing this information to you. We hope it does you some good. We ask you to share it, to make sure that you let people know that we're on every Saturday at 1 o'clock to share information about the community and help folks understand. You have been listening to a reading of the New Journal and Guide, a 126-year-old publication focusing on local and national African-American news, sports, health, and black arts. This program can be heard live every Saturday at 1 p.m. on the WHRO Voice, with a rebroadcast every Monday at 6 p.m. You can also listen on demand 24 hours a day at whro.org/voice. Our audio reading programs are specifically designed for and primarily directed to people who are blind, visually impaired, or have other conditions preventing them from reading standard printed material. Financial support comes from the Virginia Department of the Blind and Vision Impaired and through the generosity of individual donors and members of WHRO. Coming up next, programs from the Virginia Voice in Richmond. My name is Roger Bramlett, Jr. My reading partner is Cherie Evans. Thank you for joining us. Love you madly. And again, stay safe, be well, smile a lot. Ciao.
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4: 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Today's first article: Mass Design Group chosen as winner of Swords into Plowshares Project, by Hannah Davis Reed, July 13, 2026. Last Friday, on the fifth anniversary of the removal of the Confederate General Robert E. Lee Monument from Charlottesville's Market Street Park, the Jefferson School African American Heritage Center announced that Boston-based firm Model of Architecture Serving Society, also known as Mass Design Group, will design a public art project with the melted bronze from the former statue. More than 60% of the 936 community members who voted selected Mass's project from a group of three finalists that also included Hood Design Studio, based in Oakland, California, and Push Studio of Washington, D.C. Mass's proposal is built around a 27-foot bronze baobab tree, commonly known as the Tree of Life. I hope that it becomes a model for other cities to create something that is just for them, for the stories of their history, said sculptor Dana King. In March, about a decade after Ziana Bryant, then a 15-year-old high school student, led the push to remove Confederate imagery from Charlottesville, the Jefferson School presented the three finalist proposals for the Swords into Plowshares project. JSAAHC took possession of the statue in 2021, but rather than displaying it in a museum or keeping it locked away in storage, Executive Director Andrea Douglas and Jelaine Schmidt, a Swords into Plowshares co-founder and University of Virginia associate professor, had a different idea: invite artists to create a new public art installation with the recycled material. The studio's proposed designs intended to turn historical trauma into an artistic expression of democratic values and inclusive aspirations. Each proposal included community engagement plans outlining collaborations with longtime local activists and descendants of enslaved families to ensure that the new monument will not simply be a static installation. We're looking forward to having gathering places that honor the values that we profess to hold about multiracial democracy, because that's what this is about, Schmidt said Friday at the announcement event. Mass established the Public Memory and Memorial Lab in 2020 to reimagine space of public memory as tools of justice, reconciliation, and collective healing. Its design, Rooted, is centered on a baobab tree whose trunk is split into seven pillars, opening the structure's center to the public as a sanctuary. The baobab is an iconic symbol for the African diaspora, a connective tissue for those whose roots are now planted elsewhere, said King at a Swords into Plowshares event at the Jefferson School in March. The proposal also includes community gardens, a soundscape made from the energy patterns of a living baobab tree, and handprints from those involved in the Swords into Plowshares project and descendants of Charlottesville's enslaved families. We wanted to find a concept that spoke to this persistence from the Black community, from the African-American Charlottesvillian community, to say, "We will not be denied. We will be rooted here," said Ja D. Amazi, a principal designer at Mass and leader of the Public Memory and Memorials Lab at the March event. Mass Design Group is known for its work on the Embrace sculpture in Boston and the National Memorial for Peace and Justice in Montgomery, Alabama, among other projects. Amazi said she is deeply honored to be part of the selected design team. "We are expanding the possibilities of what folks can do in response to these symbols, these markers, these anchors, these weights that exist in our communities across the country," Amazi told VPM News last week. King said her heart wouldn't have been fully broken if either Hood Design Studio or Push Studio were chosen, but that she's glad her team has the opportunity. "I just am very, very thankful that the community wanted this and that the community worked toward this day," said King. "I know it hasn't been easy." Mass is eager to be in conversation with the community as the process continues, Amazi said. Douglas said the plan is to have an agreed-upon final design by August 12, 2027, the 10-year anniversary of the Unite the Right rally. "What had began as an idea has now become something that all of you have taken on with us and agreed that not for us today, but for our children, that this is the place that we want to be," Douglas said at the event. This article was by Hannah Davis Reed, who covers the Charlottesville area for VPM News. The next article. Virginia's highest-paid public employees have whistles or corner offices, by Kunle Falai, VCIJ, WHRO, July 14, 2026. Virginia's highest-paid workers were in a league of their own. University coaches and athletic directors dominated the top of the state's payroll, with several earning more than $1 million. University of Virginia head football coach Tony Elliott earned over $3.4 million in total pay, the highest salary for a public employee in the Commonwealth in calendar year 2025, according to the public salary data analyzed by the Virginia Center for Investigative Journalism at WHRO. Elliott's contract paid him $4.4 million plus bonuses for coaching last season, which extended beyond the calendar year. Elliott signed an extension with UVA in April, boosting his salary by $1 million annually, not including bonuses, according to the Augusta Free Press. By contrast, Governor Abigail Spanberger earns an annual salary of $175,000. Attorney General Jay Jones receives $150,000 in compensation, while Lieutenant Governor Ghazala Hashmi earns significantly less at $36,321 annually, according to public data. These salaries are fixed by law. A VCIJ analysis of Virginia public salary data from 2025 shows a wide range of pay over the state's 170,000 employees, from entry-level positions at the Virginia Alcoholic Beverage Control, median pay of $8,000, to executives managing the state's retirement fund, up to $800,000. 1 in 10 Virginia public employees earned more than $137,000. The biggest winners, however, were in athletic departments, regardless of their win-loss records, according to salary data. Other high-earning state employees served as university presidents, retirement fund managers, healthcare executives, and doctors affiliated with medical schools. The data include only salaries funded by the state. Despite his seven-figure salary, Elliott does not hold the most lucrative football coaching contract in the Commonwealth. That title goes to Virginia Tech's James Franklin, who signed a $41 million five-year contract in November 2025. He took over from Brenton Pry, whom the university fired following a dismal start last season. Pry earned a total pay of $500,000 last year, salary data reviewed by VCIJ shows. Elliott's contract extension still leaves his salary below several other coaches in the Atlantic Coast Conference. Bill Belichick, head football coach at the University of North Carolina, earned about $10 million in 2025. North Carolina State's head football coach also earned about $6.2 million in the 2025 season. 12 public employees earned more than $1 million. Nearly half were in college athletics, reflecting the role of high pay in universities' effort to attract and retain successful coaches and athletic administrators. Athletics departments produce millions in revenue. University of Virginia's athletics department alone generated over $153 million in revenue in the 2023-2024 fiscal year. University leaders also command top compensation, as hiring committees compete for top candidates. Universities are in a tough spot to find a willing and highly competent president, said Taylor Odell, an assistant professor at the University of Pennsylvania. Last year, UVA president Scott Beardsley was the highest paid public university president in Virginia, earning $1.32 million. Beardsley, dean of the Darden School of Business, was appointed UVA president on December 19, 2025, after a bitter political fight unseated former president Jim Ryan. The next highest paid president was a Virginia Commonwealth University's Michael Rao, who earned a little over $1 million. Executive pay at universities rarely comes with no strings attached, said Odell, whose 2021 research examined the role a university's prestige and reputation play in executive compensation. The study concludes that executive salaries rise as universities compete for talented leaders, similar to private sector CEOs. University of Virginia's annual operating revenue is about $6 billion, Odell told VCIJ. If someone ran a Fortune 100 company and earned $1 million, you wouldn't really bat an eye at that, right? University presidents' compensation may include performance bonuses because the job has become riskier and subject to outside politics, he said. University executives are also often rewarded for reaching fundraising targets. UVA spokesperson Brian Coy said the university's Board of Visitors decides on executive pay after advice from the board's Executive Compensation Committee. Beardsley's employment contract states that he will be evaluated annually by the board. The evaluation shall be based on the achievement of mutually agreed-upon performance objectives determined by the Board of Visitors and Mr. Beardsley, the contract reads. Data provided by UVA shows that the university employed over 25,000 people across its medical center and campuses in Charlottesville and Wise last year, making it the top employer in the state. UVA's Executive Vice President of Health Affairs, Dr. Mitchell Rosner, earned over $1.6 million, making him the highest-earning university executive outside of athletic departments. UVA's scale as a public employer extends well beyond the top earners. Of the 147 public employees who earned at least $500,000 in 2025, one in four worked for either UVA or the UVA Medical Center. Virginia's public institutions and agencies spent over $11 billion on salaries in 2025. UVA's campuses and its medical center account for more than a fifth of the spending. After UVA, Virginia Tech and Virginia Commonwealth University had the largest payrolls among Virginia's public institutions. Virginia Tech paid nearly $850 million in employee compensation, while VCU spent more than $700 million. Even though all employees in the data reviewed by VCIJ are public workers, wide disparities exist between top and bottom earners. In 100 state agencies and institutions, at least 30% of employees earned less than Virginia's census-estimated per capita income of $50,666. This article was by Kunle Falayi, VCIJ. The next article. Curious Commonwealth asks, "Why are Hanover County tomatoes famous?" by Lyndon German, July 15, 2026. Every July, thousands of people descend on Polgreen Park in Hanover County for an event that celebrates a fruit so beloved that locals rarely feel the need to explain its reputation. Hanover tomatoes have become one of the Commonwealth's most recognizable agricultural products at roadside stands, on seasonal menus, and among generations of Virginians who insist they simply taste better than tomatoes grown anywhere else. The annual Hanover Tomato Festival has helped cement that reputation since it began in the 1970s as a fundraiser for the Hanover County Volunteer Fire Department. The event has grown into one of Central Virginia's largest summer festivals, drawing out-of-state visitors and even former presidents eager to sample fresh heirlooms, beefsteaks, and tomato-centric recipes. Beneath the celebration lies a question that has lingered in the minds of outsiders and even some locals. What actually makes Hanover tomatoes so special? Ashland supervisor Faye Pritchard says it's the variety that sets Hanover tomatoes apart from the rest. Tomatoes are tomatoes, but Hanover tomatoes have a little bit more depth, a little bit more signature flavor, Pritchard told VPM News. Especially those heirloom tomatoes. Those are the ones, and we've got them on every farm stand in Hanover. The best ones are in my backyard. Rachel Wood of Rachel Wood's Freeze-Dried Goods told VPM News she didn't know the answer as she peddled freeze-dried cherry tomatoes from her stall last Saturday. "I don't know the secret. I don't know," Wood said. "Can you tell me?" Scott Ferguson pointed to the county's soil and climate. As an agriculture and natural resources agent with Hanover's Virginia Cooperative Extension Office, he helps educate the community on issues around sustainability and agriculture. He said there is real science behind why fruit and vegetable plants thrive across the county. The east side has really good, well-drained, loamy soils that are actually excellent for vegetable production, Ferguson said. It can hold a lot of nutrients because it's a fine soil, and those types of soils are really good and super productive, especially for stuff like tomatoes. Ferguson said loam soils drain efficiently while still retaining enough moisture and nutrients to support healthy root systems. Still, he's careful not to oversell the idea that one magical ingredient makes Hanover tomatoes unique. Early accounts of a United States Department of Agriculture soil survey conducted in 1905 claim Hanover produces excellent quality tomato crops. "What I really like about Hanover is that you have all these farms, but there's kind of this integration with the different types of natural landscape, too," Ferguson said. Hanover's geography contributes to its agricultural wealth as the thin slice of territory rests on a geological boundary known as the fall line, a barrier that separates soft sediments of the coastal plain from the Piedmont region's hardened bedrock. The county is also bordered by several rivers, including the Pamunkey and North Anna River to the northeast and the Chickahominy to the southeast. They are good sources of irrigation that enrich the silt, sand, and clay-mixed soil. A common story locals tell is that Hanover's soil was enriched by volcanic ash deposited millions of years ago when dinosaurs roamed and ancient volcanoes erupted. Ferguson didn't outright refute that claim, but he reiterated that the area's naturally productive soils were formed through millions of years of geological change. Virginia does have a bit of a volcanic past. Two known volcanoes in Rockingham and Highland counties were active millions of years ago. John Sears' family has had a vegetable farm just outside of Ashland for five generations. Every summer, customers ask him the same question, why are Hanover tomatoes different? I've heard it my whole life, Sears told VPM News. What's the difference between a tomato here and a tomato there? Stuff grows good in different areas, but what makes Hanover special for tomatoes? Sears Farm is privately known for its tomatoes, but that's not his main source of income. He makes a living with a mix of farming crops, raising livestock, and hosting events on his property. Every season brings another opportunity to continue the work of previous generations. But farm life has drastically changed since Sears' family first began selling produce by the roadside. If I just farmed, I wouldn't be able to pay the bills, Sears said. And it's just bad because everything in the past has doubled, if not tripled, but your price of produce. What we sell hasn't. Hanover farmers, like many across the U.S., face rising production costs, unpredictable weather, and increasingly narrow margins. While the tomatoes are the star of the show, Sears said, they're labor-intensive, requiring careful planning.

what we sell hasn't. Hanover farmers, like many across the U.S., face rising production costs, unpredictable weather, and increasingly narrow margins. While the tomatoes are the star of the show, Sears said, they're labor-intensive, requiring careful planting and harvesting over several weeks. Ferguson said that kind of unbroken dedication to the crop may be the real recipe for Hanover's success. The way I look at it is that everything in agriculture that we do is really about history and tradition. Unlike commodity crops like corn, soybeans, and wheat, things that often disappear into larger supply chains, Hanover's staked its reputation on tomatoes through years of trade, word of mouth, and spectacular marketing. Ferguson argued Hanover could just as easily have become famous for another crop. Instead, farmers consistently grew quality tomatoes for decades, and customers kept coming back. If things had gone differently, we might be talking about Hanover tobacco, he said. It's kind of cool how people figure out what's really marketable, what can grow well there. That's how tomatoes continue to occupy an outsized place in Virginia's culinary identity. And that's just fine for Sears, who's happy his family has gotten to be a part of it for so long. He hopes the next generation will continue the tradition after he's finished. I'm just glad we're in Hanover and we grow tomatoes, Sears said. This article was by Lyndon German, who covers Henrico and Hanover counties for VPM News. The next article. Dominion Energy moves forward with plans for Cumberland Natural Gas Plant by Patrick Larson, July 16, 2026. Dominion Energy is progressing with plans to build the state's largest natural gas power plant in Cumberland County, having filed a key local permit application this month. The utility wants to build the 3-gigawatt plant to help serve skyrocketing power demand in Virginia, most of which comes from the state's data center industry. County residents are split on the proposal. Some welcome the jobs and tax income it would bring. Others condemn the potential loss of the area's rural character and increase in air and light pollution. They also question what additional infrastructure the facility will require. Katie Hoffman, a Cumberland native and part-time resident with plans to retire there, is among those not convinced the project is right for the county. I want to see Cumberland benefit, Hoffman said. I'm having a hard time seeing a long-term benefit. She said she understands the boon the local revenue from the facility could bring, but is concerned that it would pale in comparison to the cleanup we could be left with at the end of the life of this thing and the kind of industrial development it could invite. The conditional use permit application describes a facility that would be set back from the property line to reduce the visual and auditory impact as much as possible. The plant would sit on about 140 acres of a total 973-acre property. An additional 55 acres would be used to run power lines into existing transmission infrastructure on the property. Project plans show that the irregular shape of the property would mean the plant itself would be situated adjacent to the 100-foot vegetated buffer, which would surround the perimeter. The tallest structure of the facility would be its smokestacks, reaching 300 feet. The height is intended to mitigate local air quality impacts from the plant's emissions. The area where Dominion plans to build is designated agricultural rural residential, according to county zoning. The utility's application says even though the plant is an industrial use, it would prevent future subdivision and rural development on the property. The facility is expected to use approximately 800,000 gallons of water per day, and water and wastewater services are anticipated to occur in accordance with the water agreement for use of water from Cobbs Creek Reservoir, the application states. That reservoir, now called the Virgil R. Hazlett Reservoir at Cobbs Creek, is situated nearby the proposed power plant in northern Cumberland County,

0: but is operated by Henrico County. Dominion representatives have said in public meetings that the 800,000-gallon figure is an expected average. The facility could use as many as 2 million gallons on high-demand days and as few as 400,000 gallons on slow days. Residents are also concerned about infrastructure work not detailed in the application. They say Dominion has not explained how it will transport natural gas and water to the site for operations, or whether the existing transmission lines in the area will need to be upgraded for the massive new plant. PJM Interconnection, the multi-state grid operator, will evaluate the need for upgrades or new infrastructure to connect the plant to the electric grid. Dominion argues the benefits to the county are significant. The company estimates it will directly create 209 local jobs during the construction phase and 53 long-term jobs once operational. Dominion anticipates the plant will have a 36-year operational life according to its filings, generating $502.1 million in tax revenue to Cumberland County over that time. That timeline and an expected operational date of 2034 would put the plant's life beyond Dominion's 2045 deadline to retire carbon dioxide-emitting power generators under state law. But the law has a carve-out. The utility can petition state regulators to keep facilities open longer if closing them would threaten the state's electric grid. Other nearby developments are compounding concerns. In March, Fluvanna County leaders approved a permit for a 1.5-gigawatt natural gas plant built by Nebraska-based Tenaska. Neighboring Louisa and Goochland counties are pursuing massive data center campuses. And Valley Link, a multi-company project run in part by Dominion, has proposed the biggest in the state transmission line to run through central Virginia. Ultimately, Hoffman wants more answers from Dominion and county leaders. "Please pause this. Give us time to learn," she said. "I am not personally convinced that this is a good deal for the county, and I think a lot of my neighbors aren't either." The Cumberland County Planning Commission will vote on a measure to set a date for their hearing on the proposed plant on July 20. The proposed hearing date is August 10. This article was by Patrick Larson, the Environment and Energy reporter for VPM News. That's all for VPM News today. Thank you for listening. This program is also available anytime on demand at virginiavoice.org.
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3: 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Our first article is a Rolling Stone exclusive. It's called Trump's CDC is Detaining Americans in Response to Ebola, a Wild Misuse of Power. Rolling Stone obtained meeting notes highlighting how Jay Bhattacharya created a crisis trying to appease the White House. This is by Catherine Yvonne, and it was originally posted on July 21st, 2026. On the morning of July 17th, the Vermont state epidemiologist received an emergency call from a family of U.S. citizens. They had been trapped for roughly 30 hours at the U.S.-Canadian border, where they'd been stopped after trying to fly home from Kinshasa, the capital of the Democratic Republic of Congo. The Massachusetts family had no exposure to Ebola and had been nowhere near the site of the outbreak, which was over 1,000 miles to the northeast of Kinshasa in Ituri province. But at the U.S. border, their passports were seized and they got scant information and little food despite having small children with them, Rolling Stone has learned. Their plight set off alarm bells from the Vermont Health Department to the Centers for Disease Control and Prevention. They were not alone. This weekend, over a dozen U.S. citizens found themselves in similar straits, detained in limbo at border crossings in New York and Vermont, with little information and no way to get home, despite having had no exposure to Ebola. Elsewhere, a U.S. traveler flying into Dulles Airport in Washington, D.C., was detained and routed to an airport detention facility, while another was detained in Atlanta and was initially blocked from returning home, according to internal CDC emails and notes and recordings of meetings obtained by Rolling Stone. What had started as a White House priority to ensure there would be no Ebola cases on U.S. soil has turned into something entirely different. American citizens with no exposure to Ebola have effectively become Ebola detainees in their own country, sparking panicked calls between responding state health officials, CDC staff, and other government agency officials. On July 15th, the CDC and Department of Homeland Security issued a new directive to include U.S. citizens in an Ebola travel restriction. Anyone coming into the U.S. from the Democratic Republic of Congo would need to quarantine for 21 days in another country or possibly be subject to a do not board order that would restrict their air travel back into the U.S. But shortly after midnight on Friday, July 17th, Dr. Jay Bhattacharya, who is nominally in charge of the CDC in the absence of a Senate-confirmed agency director, while also running the National Institutes of Health, plunged the CDC into chaos in pursuit of the White House's zero-risk policy. At about 1 a.m., Bhattacharya authorized the apprehension and detention of 13 people, U.S. citizens, who came over the border by land from Canada, according to notes from a meeting held on Friday. Those families, who had been placed on a do not board list that restricted their air travel into the U.S. and had been trying to return home by land, were ultimately taken to Fort Drum in northern New York, where they were held for the weekend and released on Monday morning. The citizens were from states as various as Texas, New York, Colorado, Vermont, Connecticut, New Hampshire, and Massachusetts. While the initial aim of the Do Not Board list may have been to surgically restrict potentially infected Americans from returning home until the incubation period of Ebola had passed, the result was global chaos, according to notes taken at a mid-morning CDC task force meeting on Friday, July 17th. There are requests coming from all over the world from people who are on the Do Not Board list and shouldn't be. Lots of mistakes made. By Sunday, July 19th, the CDC incident manager for the Ebola response, Satish Pillai, emailed two intra-agency colleagues. "I remain very concerned there will likely be continued challenges for these travelers, perhaps stemming from Customs and Border Protection not identifying individuals with broken itineraries and other issues that have arisen. As you can imagine, this continues to put staff from CDC and the Administration for Strategic Preparedness and Response in very difficult situations as they attempt to operationalize the U.S. government policy decision. A spokesperson for the Department of Health and Human Services said that the Do Not Board list is part of an effort to reduce the risk of Ebola importation into the United States, and that Americans are able to return to the United States after 21 days leaving the Democratic Republic of Congo. The White House did not immediately respond to a request for comment. Senate Minority Leader Chuck Schumer, who represents New York, where some of the families trying to cross the border were detained, called out the Trump administration's short-sighted cuts to USAID, which funded Ebola detection programs. This latest incident at Fort Drum and the lack of transparency on the policy regarding Americans returning from travel is just the cherry on top of an unclear and opaque Ebola strategy, Schumer continued in a statement. Without an explicit chain of command, scientific quarantine plan for repatriated Americans, protocol for how to treat Americans infected or showing symptoms abroad, or clear coordination with state and local public health leaders, there are more questions than answers when considering how ready the United States is to handle the Ebola outbreak in the Democratic Republic of Congo. Previously, the CDC had used a finely honed protocol for determining whose travel should be curtailed based on a likely health risk. The system had been established following an incident in 2007 when a man known to be infected with virulent drug-resistant tuberculosis boarded an international flight from the U.S., refusing to heed U.S. public health warnings not to travel. The current fast-growing Ebola outbreak, now the third worst on record, could eclipse the massive 2014 outbreak in West Africa. It was first detected in May in Ituri province in eastern Democratic Republic of Congo, spreading in gold mining outposts and through traditional burials in which mourners touch the body. So far, there are over 2,300 confirmed cases and 930 deaths, numbers that are almost certainly an undercount. There are currently no approved countermeasures, such as vaccines or treatments, for the rare Bundibugyo strain, which has a fatality rate of close to one-third, which is somewhat lower than other Ebola strains. A CDC official tells Rolling Stone the outbreak is extremely concerning and could reach 3,000 cases within the next 2 weeks. But the recent broad use of the Do Not Board designation, coupled with Bhattacharya's late-night detention decision, was a wild misuse of CDC powers, says a CDC employee familiar with the process. According to one agency official, Bhattacharya used the federal regulation 42 CFR Section 70.6, which allows the CDC director to apprehend anyone reasonably believed to be infected with a quarantinable infectious disease. However, according to the meeting notes, CDC staff had determined all of the U.S. citizens were assessed by CDC clinicians and all were deemed to not have had high-risk exposures. These are mostly people who are only in Kinshasa. In fact, agency staff even created a map for Bhattacharya that showed the vast distance from Kinshasa to Ituri province to highlight the low risk. He ordered them to be detained anyway. A spokesman for the Vermont Health Department confirmed that a detained family had reached out to the department on Friday, July 17th, and that it alerted the CDC. The family was screened by both the CDC and Vermont Department of Health over the weekend and were determined to be low risk, the spokesman said. They are now at home and being monitored by our health department for the recommended 21-day period for all returning travelers. The Trump administration's goal to block anyone with Ebola from being treated in the U.S. is a sharp departure from previous outbreaks. As a result of the massive 2014 Ebola outbreak in West Africa, the U.S. created a network of 13 regional pathogen treatment centers within the U.S. that collectively could treat any disease on Earth. During the Andes hantavirus outbreak this spring on board a Dutch-flagged cruise ship, some 20 Americans were repatriated for treatment at those centers. Nonetheless, as the Ebola outbreak worsened this spring, the State Department had made a deal with Kenya in exchange for foreign aid to allow the construction of a costly 50-bed hospital on the Laki'pia Air Force Base. There, the U.S. could isolate and treat American citizens who may have been exposed or infected while deployed at the site of the outbreak. No Kenyans would be treated there. The obvious inequity led to riots in Kenya and the deaths of three protesters, as well as a legal battle in which the Kenyan High Court froze the construction. Building appears to have resumed. This weekend, seven Americans from the disaster relief organization Samaritan's Purse, who had been responding to the outbreak, were admitted to the facility and were in quarantine there. Meanwhile, notes from CDC task force meetings reveal that agency staff, under pressure from the White House to execute a zero-risk strategy to keep potentially Ebola-infected Americans out of the U.S., spent the weekend confronting a crisis situation. U.S. government employees responding to the outbreak needed to be exempt from the 21-day quarantine rule, otherwise who would deploy to help? State jurisdictions were balking at the added burden of monitoring returning Americans, more of which were expected to arrive immediately. As the CDC struggled to implement the White House policy, there was a question of who would be blamed for the heavy-handed response, and then there was the trauma of participating in the detainment of low-risk Americans. As notes from the July 17th meeting reflect, Incident Manager Satish Pillai said that he would be sharing with CDC senior leadership the concerns of staff and the moral injury this is causing. And again, that's Trump's CDC is detaining Americans in response to Ebola, a wild misuse of power, by Catherine Iban. Our next article up from RollingStone.com is called A Brief History of Trump Being Booed. The World Cup was not the first time the president has been hit with the full audible animosity of a giant crowd. This is by Nikki McCann Ramirez, and it was posted on July 20th, 2026. President Donald Trump was once again booed by a crowd of sporting fans, this time at the final of the 2026 FIFA World Cup. The American president being jeered at public events has become almost as ritualistic as fan chants and team celebrations. And yet, leagues continue to foist Trump upon our jumbotrons, even as he grows increasingly unpopular with the general public. Sunday's jeers were the latest in a long line of adversarial encounters between Trump and sporting fans. To refresh your memory, here are some of the most notable times Trump has been booed by audiences throughout the country. At the 2026 World Cup Final, FIFA President Gianni Infantino's bizarre relationship with President Donald Trump came to a head on Sunday during the World Cup Final between Spain and Argentina. Ahead of the match, Infantino had broadcast that he and Trump would jointly present the trophy to the victor, breaking standard protocol in which the FIFA president alone presents the gold prize to the winning team. When he was shown on the jumbotrons of the New York-New Jersey Stadium on Sunday, fans loudly booed Trump. When he was first shown to the crowd during the opening ceremonies for the game, and again when he descended onto the pitch during the victory celebration for Spain to present the trophy. As Spain tried to enjoy their victory, Trump tried to stick around on the stage the way he did for the Club World Cup in 2025. Spanish captain Rodrigo Hernandez Cascante, aka Rodri, and Infantino attempted to gently usher him off the stage. He hung around, though, and FIFA wound up cropping him out of celebratory photos. At the 2026 NBA Finals. In June, Trump became the first sitting president to attend the NBA Finals. The native New Yorker was invited to Game 3 between the New York Knicks and the San Antonio Spurs by Madison Square Garden owner James Dolan. The president created a security nightmare around Madison Square Garden, shutting down a chunk of Midtown Manhattan and inconveniencing fans, staff, and the two teams alike. Maybe it was the general cloud of frustration with Trump, or maybe it was the acute sting of him crashing the best party New York had had in decades, but the Garden made their displeasure unknown. To add insult to injury, the Knicks were delivered their only L of their 4-1 series win. At the 2025 Super Bowl. At the 2025 Super Bowl between the Kansas City Chiefs and the Philadelphia Eagles, Trump and his daughter Ivanka Trump were jeered at by fans when they were shown on the screens of Arrowhead Stadium. Some fans were cheering, but not nearly enough to drown out the cacophony of boos. The next year, Trump skipped the game, saying publicly the game was too far away in San Francisco, but expressing private fears that he would be booed amid the controversies caused by his deadly immigration enforcement surge. At a regular season NFL game. Before the incident at the Super Bowl, Trump made the pilgrimage to Maryland to perform a live enlistment ceremony during an NFL game between the Washington Commanders and the Detroit Lions during the 25-26 season. During his stilted reading of the Oath of Enlistment, Trump was nearly drowned out by the heckling and jeering of angry fans. At a Broadway performance. It is well known that Trump loves show tunes. His obsession with the Phantom of the Opera and other Broadway classics is a matter of public record. So it was no surprise that when Les Miserables announced a run of shows in June of last year at the historic Kennedy Center in Washington, D.C., Trump decided to attend the opening night performance. The president was booed as he and his first lady, Melania Trump, took their seats in the president's box. Some of his supporters and the crowd attempted to gin up a USA chant in response, but calls of "fuck Trump" could still be heard over the din. At the 2015 U.S. Open. It seems like heckling the president is an impulse that transcends sports and fandoms. During his first campaign, Trump attended the quarterfinals of the 2015 U.S. Open in New York for a match between Serena and Venus Williams. Decorum and niceties abound in the typically buttoned-up world of professional tennis, but the crowd in the U.S. Open gave no such deference to the then-candidate, who was already well on his way to becoming one of the most controversial figures in American political history. At the 2019 World Series. Baseball fans chanted "lock him up" at the president during Game 5 of the 2019 World Series between the Houston Astros and the Washington Nationals. The incident took place just hours after Trump had ordered the assassination of Islamic State leader Abu Bakr al-Baghdadi. His appearance at the game in Washington, D.C. was met with rejection by the crowd, who booed and chanted at the president as cameras caught a forced smile slowly slipping from his face. At the 2025 U.S. Open. In 2025, Trump returned to the U.S. Open for the men's final between Carlos Alcaraz and Yannick Sinner at Arthur Ashe Stadium as a guest of the luxury watch brand Rolex. He was lustily booed by attendees not once, but twice. The first time when he briefly stepped out of his booth to wave at early arrivals to the match, and a second when he was shown on the stadium jumbotrons during the national anthem. At the 2018 NCAA College Football Championship. At the 2018 NCAA College Football Championship game between the University of Alabama and the University of Georgia, Trump was received with a decided mix of boos and cheers by the crowd at the Mercedes-Benz Superdome in New Orleans. As is standard with Trump's appearances to public events as president, his attendance upped security screenings, hardened perimeters, and left fans waiting extended amounts of time to get into the event. He was heckled as he entered the stadium, and then again during the national anthem. A loud cry of "fuck Trump" was reportedly heard from within the players' tunnel as Alabama ran onto the field. At political events and rallies. Trump has also been booed at political events. Back during the 2015 campaign, he was booed lustily after calling Marco Rubio a clown at the Conservative Values Voter Summit. The conservative movement has since totally capitulated, and it's unfathomable that he would be booed like this for calling one of his rivals a clown in 2026. But Trump's own movement can still turn on him. At a 2021 rally in Alabama, maybe the last place one would expect attendees to direct any vocal displeasure towards Trump, the then-former and future president was booed for calling on attendees to get the COVID vaccine. "I believe totally in your freedoms. I do. You've got to do what you have to do," Trump said. "But I recommend taking the vaccines. I did it. It's good. Take the vaccines." He He responded to the jeers by saying, "That's all right," and has turned on vaccinations more broadly since retaking office. And again, that's A Brief History of Trump Being Booed by Nikki McCann Ramirez. And finally today, our last article from RollingStone.com is an appreciation. It's called Sam Neill Played a U.S. Politician and the Antichrist in the Same Role. He did everything from Aussie indies to Hollywood blockbusters, but Neill's turn as the son of Satan with Beltway connections may be the ultimate testament to his talents. This was by David Fear, and it was originally posted on July 13th, 2026. Tributes have been pouring in for Sam Neill, the Ireland-born, New Zealand-bred actor whose death at age 78 was announced late on July 13th. Most people immediately mentioned his turn as Dr. Alan Grant, the paleontologist hero of the Jurassic Park movies. His reunion with his fellow IPOGs Laura Dern and Jeff Goldblum in 2022's Jurassic World Dominion was the height of that late franchise entry. It also gave us one hell of a raucous press tour. Older fans referenced his early days in New Zealand and Australian cinema, notably his role in the landmark film Sleeping Dogs, 1977, and his international breakout role in My Brilliant Career, 1979. Some shouted out cult classics like Possession, 1981, in which Neill provided the ballast that allowed his co-star Isabel Adjani the chance to dive headfirst into the deep end, or the Hitchcock thriller on a boat, Dead Calm, 1989. Others highlighted his return as the title characters in the TV shows Riley, Ace of Spies, 1983, and Merlin, 1998. Neill played dashing heroes, sinister villains, see The Piano, authority figures, famous figures, and father figures. He was this close to becoming James Bond in the 80s, an opportunity he later admitted he'd been glad to miss out on. Neill seemed perfectly capable of lending his matinee idol mug to both massive Hollywood blockbusters and modest down-under indies. The tenderness and gravitas he lent to a character like the crusty uncle in Hunt for the Wilder People, Taika Waititi's sleeper hit from 2016, was invaluable. But the first role that sprang to mind after the shock of hearing that Neill, who'd been battling cancer since 2022 but was in remission when he died, was gone, was not Jurassic Park's resident Zaddy or his memorable Russian submarine officer from The Hunt for Red October or the various pressurized husbands, protective dads, and extremely handsome everyman he played for over five decades on screen. It was his highly unusual yet key part in a franchise that preyed on religious paranoia. Neill was a corporate CEO who had talked his way into an ambassadorship and a spot in a UN council and had one eye on the presidency. He was also, not coincidentally, the Antichrist. By the time the creators of 1976's The Omen and its equally popular 1978 sequel got around to dropping the last part of their trilogy, Neill was a bona fide movie star. The era of satanic panic was just starting to kick into high gear, and a former actor who'd courted the religious right now occupied the White House. The Final Conflict, aka Omen 3, 1981, reintroduces viewers to former evil child turned successful business tycoon Damien Thorne, who now heads up the conglomerate Thorne Industries. He manages to start working his Beltway connections and ascend the political ladder, setting the stage for an eventual bid for greater power. Damien already has a legion of followers who are more than willing to do his bidding and bring forth a new reign of evil, but he also has to contend with a gaggle of monks, some mystical daggers designed to stop the son of Satan, and the foretold second coming of Jesus Christ, who he keeps derisively referring to as the Nazarene. The Final Conflict is not what you'd technically call a very good movie. It's not even a very good Omen movie, really. Anyone expecting to see priests speared by falling cathedral spires or heads getting lopped off by plates of glass will be sorely disappointed. It's vintage early 80s religio horror cheese. But, and this is an extremely big but, it allows Neill to play a smooth operator version of evil that sees him weaponize his good looks and debonair leading man charisma. At one point, Damien casually mentions that the POTUS, a personal friend of his, is about to call him with an offer to be the United States' next ambassador to Britain. But what about the current ambassador to Britain? Someone asks him, and Damien simply slowly smiles, immediately telegraphing that little obstacles like someone already occupying the position will not be a problem for very long. That smile is both radiant and totally, utterly menacing. And seeing that single facial expression, you find yourself going, right, that is why you hire Sam Neill to play the devil. The Prince of Darkness will not descend upon humanity in the form of a horned, cloven-hoofed monstrosity. He will come back looking like a photogenic hunk with populist appeal and an ability to mesmerize the masses, all the better to fool people into thinking he's their new messiah. Neill knows how to wear a suit well and project a sense of both natural-born leadership and business tycoon entitlement, giving you the feeling that the highest office in the land is simply his birthright. His Damien is a master of the universe with an understanding of how power is exercised. Even the film's actual president is in thrall when Damien mentions that an ambassadorship would require him to divest of his business holdings. It's against the law. The commander-in-chief replies, then we'll just have to bend it a little. Sure, Mr. Thorne is the Antichrist, but of course you totally vote for this guy. Perhaps more importantly, Neill knows he's acting in the middle of a pure cinematic Velveeta, and has a knack for knowing exactly when to play things straight and when to camp it up to the high heavens. Watch the following bit of blasphemous ballyhoo in which Damien starts cooing the threats to a certain highly worshipped divine entity. This is a sort of pure 1980s batshit monologue that prompts both "Oh my lord" gasps and howls of laughter, and Neill nails the whole thing. Lots of actors can make a meal out of a Shakespearean soliloquy. It takes someone of his caliber to thread the line here and make you feel giddy watching it 40 plus years later. And while the idea of a politician using promises to beguile the public and mask sinister, extremely corrupt agendas sure plays differently now than it did even during the go-go Ronald Reagan years, Neill's casual way of being the calm within the horror movie's storm, then fluidly switching to being the raging storm itself, is timeless. Even the whole Antichrist thing is back in the news. There are more than a few scenes in the final conflict that require Neill to go big, and man, does he go big. Yet he also plays things subtly ironic and sly. You appreciate that he never acts like he's above it all. Neill would have meatier roles in far better movies. None of them would be this devilishly good in something so ridiculously bad. That's all Neill's doing. There was nobody like him. And again, that's Sam Neill played a U.S. politician and the Antichrist in the same role by David Fear. And that's all the time we have for today's Rolling Stone. I'm Brian Kim for the Virginia Voice. You can hear this program Saturdays at 2:30 p.m. and again on Wednesdays at 9:30 p.m. You can also listen anytime on demand at www.virginiavoice.org. 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
4: Hello, listeners. This is Ken Pajeras bringing you Time News for this week. This week's issue is July 27th, 2026, Volume 208, Numbers 3 and 4. We'll begin our reading of Time this week with some articles from The Brief. First one's entitled Gaza Crossroads by Rebecca Schneid. In a slow-moving peace process, Hamas surrenders control, but not arms. As the ceasefire in the Iran war was collapsing, a subtle shift in another stalemate in Gaza highlighted the challenges of enforcing peace. The shift came on July 6, when Hamas announced it was relinquishing political control of the Palestinian enclave the militant group had governed for nearly two decades. The move nominally opens the way for a technocratic body to assume responsibility for the 2.1 million Palestinians based there, as called for by the UN-brokered October 2025 ceasefire agreement meant to end 2 years of devastating war. But the technocrats all remain in neighboring Egypt, unable to enter the strip. And while giving up administrative authority, Hamas, which has both a political side and a military side, still has its arms. As long as Hamas retains its weapons, any civilian government will, of course, operate as Hamas dictates, Israeli Foreign Minister Gideon Saar wrote on X, reacting to the news. A technocratic administration would be responsible for garbage collection and other municipal services, while Hamas would remain the dominant military force. Analysts saw the Hamas announcement as largely symbolic, a conspicuous effort to appear compliant with the ceasefire accord without addressing the pivotal issue of its own disarmament. Hamas spokesman Hazim Kossan told Agence France-Presse that relinquishing power was intended to remove any pretext for occupation of Gaza by Israel, whose troops control more than 60% of the enclave. In the background, public sentiment toward Israel and Palestinians has shifted among Americans. A poll from Associated Press published July 7th found that about one-third of U.S. adults believe that Israel has committed genocide in the war with Hamas. Both Biden and Trump administrations have rejected the idea that it has. Gallup released a separate poll earlier this year showing that 41% of Americans say they sympathize more with Palestinians, while 36% sympathize more with the Israelis. From 2001 to 2025, Israel consistently held double-digit leads. Meanwhile, the situation in Gaza remains dire. An update from the UN Relief and Works Agency for Palestinian Refugees at the end of June reported that 116 active emergency shelters in the Strip host 76,000 internally displaced persons. Gaza is also facing widespread hunger, a situation driven by Israeli restrictions on aid and destruction of food infrastructure, according to the Integrated Food Security Phase Classification, the IPC, an initiative run by 19 UN and internal aid agencies. In August, when the IPC declared a famine in the north of the enclave, it reported that over 500,000 people in the Gaza Strip are facing catastrophic conditions characterized by starvation, destruction, and death. A December report projected 77% of the population would face high levels of acute food insecurity, and 101,000 children would have acute malnutrition. At the same time, despite the ceasefire, at least 1,005 people have been killed in Gaza since October 2025, according to the Gaza Health Ministry. It says at least 73,000 people have been killed in total since October 7, 2023, when Hamas attack on Israel killed around 1,200 people, most of them civilians. The health ministry is part of Hamas's government being turned over to technocrats. Its current leadership was appointed by Hamas administration, while hospitals and public health services are staffed largely by career doctors, medical workers, and civil servants. In the absence of independent monitoring on the ground, the ministry is the primary source for casualty data, relied upon by humanitarian groups, journalists, and international bodies, and also has been quoted by Israeli officials. Its figures do not differentiate between civilian and combatants and cannot be independently verified by time. President Donald Trump's peace plan has been stalled for months at phase two, which requires Hamas disarmament and plans to rebuild Gaza. But Hamas maintains that Israel is not implemented the first phase goals of allowing sufficient humanitarian aid into Gaza and allowing displaced Palestinians to return home. Israel has denied claims that it is not allowing humanitarian aid into Gaza, saying that the military has facilitated the entry of thousands of tons of food, medical supplies, and baby formula since the war started. Quote, the issue at hand is not whether aid should enter Gaza, but how it can be delivered in a secure, transparent manner without diversion or interference by Hamas, so that it reaches the civilian population it is intended to support, the Israeli Defense Force said in a statement in February. Meanwhile, Israeli Prime Minister Benjamin Netanyahu said in May that his country is tightening its grip on the Strip and that he has had directed troops to take control of up to 70% of Gaza. Our next article is a pictorial called Peekaboo. It's a picture of huge sails surrounding the Statue of Liberty. The Statue of Liberty appeared between the sails of tall ship in New York's harbor during International Parade of Sail of Independence Day. Celebrations across the U.S. commemorated the 250th anniversary of July 4th, 1776, adoption of the Declaration of Independence, including fireworks that 2 miles or so away briefly set fire to the Brooklyn Bridge. Next, we have the bulletin. Trump and Maloney in an undiplomatic spat. Days before lambasting European allies at the UN at the NATO summit in Turkey, U.S. President Donald Trump rekindled tensions with Italian Prime Minister Giorgia Meloni. On July 5th, Trump posted an image on Truth Social that showed Meloni looking up at the president with words, "Restraining order needed," printed across the top. Meloni, who is up for re-election in 2027, has been considered one of Trump's close allies. But he was irked by her refusal to join the war in Iran and her defense of Pope Leo XIV. In June, Trump told an Italian broadcaster that Meloni begged him to take a photograph with her during the G7 summit, and that he agreed to do so only because he felt sorry for her. That's a lie. He later criticized her in a Truth Social post, saying she is doing poorly in Italy with her level of popularity, possibly because she turned down the United States of America, a country that truly loves and protects Italy when it comes to denying Iran from obtaining and developing a nuclear weapon. He went on to say, quote, "Now after the United States defeated the Iran military, she wants to be friends again in order to get her numbers up. No thanks." Meloni's response in June. She fired back at Trump's remarks in a video she shared on X, saying that his comments are completely fabricated, and she was stunned by his behavior. Quote, "I don't know why the President of the United States behaves this way toward his own allies," she said. "There's one thing he must remember. Italy and I do not beg." Restraint. Some of Meloni's top officials brushed off Trump's latest remarks. Interior Minister Matteo Salvini told reporters he won't comment on these things anymore. And former Foreign Minister Antonio Tajani says, "We are convinced that transatlantic relations go far beyond individual statements." This time, Meloni herself didn't respond. Our next article from The Brief for Time magazine, July 27th, is entitled "Heat. Europe was built for a cooler climate." Simone Shah is the author. Extreme heat is becoming the new normal. Millions endured sweltering conditions across Europe at the end of June, with Germany, France, Poland, and Britain all reaching record temperatures, weather supercharged by climate change. Europe is both the fastest warming continent in the world and the second fastest region after the Arctic. While the southern part of the continent has always seen less heat waves, much of the rest of Europe and the UK has historically had a cooler climate, and its infrastructure was built in that context. Combined with rapid warming, this has left countries unprepared for the unprecedented and multiple heat waves being experienced each summer. The shift is placing people's lives at risk. Over the past 4 years, more than 200,000 people have died in EU at the hands of extreme heat. Many of the deaths were preventable. In some sense, Europe is facing the brunt of overall global warming much faster than the rest of the world, says Malcolm Mistry, assistant professor at London School of Hygiene and Tropical Medicine. Whose research focuses on environmental epidemiology. In many European countries, homes and other buildings are old and designed for a very different climate. In some countries, like England and France, homes act as a furnace, says Mistry, designed to trap heat. Quote, it's designed to solve a very opposite problem, says Ronita Bardem. professor of sustainable built environment and health at the University of Cambridge, adding that updating old housing stock won't be easy. Quote, the housing stock is predominantly already built, so it's a very different situation from where you have a green field to build new. Old buildings are not designed to include cooling, and the region's once mild climate meant there was no need for AC. Most European cities, quote, historically had needed little cooling, so buildings design guidelines never anticipated integrating cooling systems, says Barnum. Today, only about 20% of European homes have air conditioning, according to the data from the International Energy Agency. Compared with 90%, countries have been quicker to adapt it than others. Nearly 50% of Italians now have AC in their homes, while 7% of homes in Britain are equipped with air conditioning, double the rate from just 3 years ago. Even as the continent continues to face rising temperatures, it's unlikely to become widespread, especially as the EU looks to phase out hydrofluorocarbons, polluting cooling agents commonly found in AC units, by 2050. If you think of the EU as a bloc, they're quite mindful of policies that can have a negative impact on climate, says Mystery. So while there is recognition that air conditioning itself is required to meet cooling requirements, there's also an overall understanding that we cannot openly push for that as a way to maintain cooling because it's going to have a side effect. Instead of many countries are looking at other adaptive measures, artificial shading, more green spaces, and updating building codes to ensure that newer buildings are better designed to handle heat. More immediately, local authorities are taking precautions like heat action plans, makeshift cooling centers, and communicating the dangers of heat waves well in advance, but they have been unable to adequately respond to the health emergencies that result from heat waves, Mystery says. Local authorities, despite their best efforts, have not been able to prepare the public health services and emergency services in advance to account for an expected spike in, for instance, hospital-related admissions related to heat. That's in part because the EU's population is aging. The number of senior citizens who are more vulnerable to the effects of extreme heat has risen by approximately 40% over the past two decades. What's more, many of Europe's healthcare systems are already stretched thin, even without an extreme weather event to contend with. Ultimately, meaningful mitigation will require global action to reduce greenhouse gases, slowing the rate of warming. Quote, climate change, at the end of the day, is a global problem, says Mystery. If other countries are not going to be on the same boat, then we're still struggling to fight a lone battle. Then a follow-up article on health. How do I safely lower my body heat? Simone Shaw again is the author. With summer in full swing, much of the world is already contending with record-breaking temperatures. Heat can be deadly. Extreme heat is the number one weather-related killer. It can also exacerbate other health conditions like heart disease, stroke, asthma, respiratory diseases, and kidney failure. Certain groups are more vulnerable to the impacts of extreme heat than others: adults 65 and older, young kids, people taking medications, pregnant women, outdoor workers, and athletes are more at risk for heat-related illnesses. But during extreme temperatures, anyone who spends too much time in the sun can be impacted. Quote, many people recognize that extreme heat can be dangerous to other people's health, but they don't necessarily recognize that includes their health, says Gregory Wellius, director of the Center of Climate and Heat at Boston University. If you're out in the sun, keep an eye out for the heat cramps and other symptoms like dizziness, confusion, and weakness. If you begin to feel faint, it could be a sign of heat exhaustion. To avoid heat exhaustion, which occurs before heat stroke, the most important thing is to get out of the heat, whether that be moving into the shade or to an air-conditioned space. To cool down your body, place cold cloths on your skin or spray clothes with water. You can also try taking a shower. Just make sure the water isn't too cold. Quote, what's been recommended is a cool shower of lukewarm, because if you make it too cold, your body could hold that in that core temperature even more, says Brian Bosick, professor of public health at the College of Charleston in South Carolina. And be cautious of using a fan, particularly if it's above 95 degrees Fahrenheit. That's because a certain temperature, the fan is just moving hot air toward you, increasing your core temperature. Stay hydrated, but focus on water rather than alcoholic drinks or coffee, which can actually be more dehydrating. Fruits that have high water content, like oranges and watermelon, can be helpful, but experts say that nothing beats water. Avoid heavy, greasy foods like burgers or pizza, and instead turn to lean, cold protein like hard-boiled eggs, tuna salad, or grilled chicken. While cooling down, avoid taking any

experts say that nothing beats water. Avoid heavy, greasy foods like burgers or pizza, and instead turn to lean, cold protein like hard-boiled eggs, tuna salad, or grilled chicken. While cooling down, avoid taking any over-the-counter pain relievers, unless cleared by a doctor. They can worsen symptoms by placing extra strain on your kidney and liver. Quote, the key thing with heat exposure is not to treat the symptoms, but to solve the problem, Wellenius says. The best way to avoid heat exhaustion, stay out of the sun in the first place. Plan your day so you do errands of outdoor exercise during cooler moments. If you work outdoors, do what you can, take frequent water and shade breaks. People are always looking for the magic bullet, says Wellenius. Quote, here we actually have had one. Stay cool in the first place. What that means is going to vary for each individual. We continue on with a brief for July 27th, 2026, with an article on technology. Philosophy. AI doesn't feel, so why does it have emotions? Thiran Pillay is the author. In 1960, when Jane Goodall told her mentor she'd seen a chimpanzee stripping leaves from a stem to fish for termites, proving that humans were not the only species to make tools, he wrote back, quote, now we must redefine tool, redefine man, or accept chimpanzees as humans. Today, researchers see things inside AI systems that prompt another reckoning, not just over whether machines could be truly intelligent or conscious, but over how we understand such concepts in the first place. Quote, I lead a research team that studies the internal structures of these models, what is actually happening inside them. Anthropic co-founder Chris Ole said in May, speaking at the Vatican upon the release of Pope Leo XIV's AI encyclical. Quote, and I'll be honest, we keep finding things that are mysterious, even unsettling. We find structures that mirror results from human neuroscience. We find evidence of introspection. After getting a prompt, an AI system performs billions of calculations using bespoke numerical structures it creates itself. But remarkably, though we know how to prod systems into creating these structures, we don't really understand how they work any more than early farmers understood photosynthesis. Almost nobody disagrees these internal structures exist. The disagreement is over what they mean. One possibility is that today's AI systems are nothing but imitators, a stance the Pope takes in the encyclical. Quote, so-called artificial intelligence do not undergo experiences, he writes. They imitate language, behavior, and analytical skills, but they do not understand what they produce, for they lack the effective relational and spiritual perspective through which human beings grow in wisdom. And yet, philosophers and scientists are debating the moral and metaphysical status of these systems. We're accustomed to consciousness, intelligence, and agency arriving bundled together in living creatures. AI seems to be unbundling them, and we have yet to process the implications. As AI systems have become more capable, better at reasoning and coding, their internal representations have become more sophisticated. In April, Anthropic shared research showing systems had what is called functional emotions, patterns of expression and behavior that were mediated by their representatives of emotional concepts. When an AI encounters coding issue it can't solve, for example, a pattern is triggered that

corresponds with the model's concept of frustration. Tweaking the features affects how models behave. The key thing to see is that numbers encode space. We have intuitive grasp of dimensions. We understand the difference between line, a 2D video game, and a physical object. But mathematically, dimensions are just coordinates. A point in three-dimensional space can be represented with numbers. And there's no limit to how many can exist. AI works by exploiting this fact. Using thousands of numbers, a system learns to represent the words, concepts, as points in a higher dimensional space. For an entity like Claude, the concept cat is comically long numerical string. AI systems are initially trained to predict the next token, a small chunk of information, a simple task. But doing it well requires compressing information, which leads them to create intricate maps in latent space that encode not just words, but also relationships between them. Similar concepts are literally closer together. A string representing cat will be much closer to one representing kitten than to an unrelated one like tax. This is radically different from the traditional software, where fundamental concepts and rules are coded by human beings. But when AI generates a response, it makes use of intricate geometry. We're just now learning to see. When, if at all, does being able to represent an emotional amount to experiencing it? We simply don't understand consciousness well enough to say we do. What we do know from their internal structure is that AI systems are not flat mirrors, merely repeating their training data. Their interior influences their behavior. Whether that interior can support consciousness and whether these systems truly understand the material they generate depends on fundamental philosophical questions we've yet to resolve. This reminds me of the debates about animal minds in the second half of the 20th century, where scientists not only denied that animals were conscious, but offered similarly reductive explanations of animal behavior, says Jeff Sebo, director of the Center for the Mind, Ethics, and Policy at New York University. Quote, "For a long time, this caused us to miss the plausibility not only of the animal consciousness, but also of the animal agency and cognitive sophistication." Of course, unlike animals, AI systems were created by people. But our ability to create them does not mean we know how they work. Complex animal behavior emerged from evolutionary pressure. Complex AI behavior emerges from the pressure to predict the next token. But neither tells the full story. Although there are pure mechanic explanations of human behavior available, Sebo says, we don't experience ourselves as participants in pattern matching, but as doing something more playful and inventive. If the most intellectually honest position is uncertainty, how should we navigate this? If we decide an AI's feelings do matter, when in fact they don't, we risk wasting limited resources. But some thinkers believe AI systems may essentially have moral rights, and if we neglect them, we would be inflicting mass suffering. The emerging field of AI welfare is grappling with these questions, but because AI systems are fundamentally different from biological beings,
These issues are much messier in Goodall's than in Goodall's time. A chimp is a chimp, but an AI lacks a body when it generates outputs. So even identifying what would qualify as a subject is not straightforward. Depending on how you count, there could be one, a model, or several billion, each individual output. The need to understand what's going on inside AIs extends beyond concerns for their theoretical welfare. It matters for how we understand ourselves. As in Goodall's time, our sense of what makes us special is at stake. Quote, gradually, it was realized that parsimonious explanations of apparently intelligent behaviors were often misleading. She wrote in her book in 1990. It took decades of experiments for it to become clear that many intellectual abilities that had been thought unique to humans were actually present, though in a less highly developed form in other human beings. AI systems wield language fluently. They can solve complex mathematical problems. They create music and illustration. All this was, until recently, thought to be the domain of humans and humans alone. Quote, we have the presumption that human exceptionalism, this idea that we are distinctive and significant, that we have complex and sophisticated capabilities which need to be protected and preserved, says Siebel. And this is all correct. But he argues that it can be both and. We can see our behavior as both impressive and mechanical, and we can see the behavior of other entities in the same way, without losing sight of important distinctions between humans and machines. We're creating AI systems faster than we can understand them. Historically, parochialism about other minds has been a bad bet. Reflexive dismissal won't get us any further than credulous acceptance. Taking AI's internal structures seriously, we stand to learn more, not just about machines we're putting into the world, but about our minds, too. And we have one more pictorial for a time brief. Lightbox. It's a picture of men working through rubble with masks on and hard hats. The men searching through the rubble on July 6 atop the wreckage of a building in La Guaira, Venezuela, that was destroyed by earthquakes that hit almost 2 weeks earlier. The death toll has surpassed 3,500 and was about 1,600 injured, and the window for finding survivors had closed. Though the government of acting President Delcy Rodriguez had no tally of the missing, more than 30,000 names have been added to a list of potential maintained by the opposition. We continue with our reading of Time magazine for July 27th with some articles from The View. First, in education, the same old college try. Jeffrey Salingo is the author. When J. Michael Haney, Chancellor of Syracuse University, announced in June that the university was about to run a deficit for the first time in years, he was unusually candid. Quote, enrollment volatility is widespread, unpredictable, and the new normal for even strong, well-resourced universities, he wrote. Indeed, the business model for American colleges is broken.
And it's about to get worse. The high school graduating class of 2026 is the first in a long line of smaller ones that will last through the end of the decade. College leaders saw that coming. What they didn't expect was the financial uncertainty imposed on higher education by the second Trump administration. Since last year, the White House has eliminated thousands of research grants to colleges and universities, proposed deep cuts in remaining research funding, and tightened access to student visas, leading enrollment of new foreign students at American universities to drop by more than a third. Now, colleges and universities are bracing for the most consequential rewrite of higher education policy in generations. On July 1st, provisions of the One Big Beautiful Bill Act took effect, which, among other things, will put new limits on federal student loans. Graduate students who have helped fuel overall college enrollment in recent years will no longer be able to borrow up to the full cost of attendance. Most loans will be capped at $20,500 per year for most and $100,000 for the entire degree. Parent borrowing for undergraduates will also be restricted to $20,000 per student per year, with a lifetime limit of $65,000. Meanwhile, the share of high school graduates enrolling immediately in college has already slipped from a high of 70% in 2016 to about 62% in 2022, even though workers with advanced degrees out-earn others and are more likely to be employed. Many who skip college or drop out do so because of financial difficulties and because they fail to see the relevance for what they're being taught. Colleges can respond to the current crisis the way they often have in the past: trim around the edges, delay maintenance, add new majors, and hope the next administration cycle is better. Or they can accept that the old financial model is no longer reliable. The first step to stop retreating enrollment as a recruitment problem instead of a product one. Rather than force-feed all students the same undergraduate experience, work-connected learning must become a core part of the curriculum through co-ops, meaningful campus jobs, and applied projects with employers. That does not mean turning college into a narrow job training. It means creating sharper alignment around what college includes. Two-year program certificates and applied credentials aren't alternatives to college. They're essential components of it. Next, colleges need to rebuild their academic portfolios around the demands of today's job market, the flexibility modern students want, and the employment outcomes their graduates are getting. For too long, colleges have measured academic strength by what they add: new majors, new centers, new buildings, new graduate programs. The next era will require harder discipline of subtraction. Higher education also has to take adult learners seriously. Some 43 million Americans have college credit but no degree. If they return, more than a third re-enroll at their most recent institution. A sizable share of a future market is college's own former students. Millions more with degrees will need new skills in the labor market, being reshaped by artificial intelligence, automation, and changing employer expectations. Yet, most colleges are still gearing toward full-time residential students ages 18 to 22, and college will have to reach adult learners where they are. During the pandemic, many assumed that students would flee online courses as soon as campuses reopened. Instead, online education has become normalized,
A quarter of current students are now enrolled exclusively in online programs. Finally, colleges need to be far more transparent about value. Students and families are skeptical about broad claims about the lifetime earning premium of a degree, especially when outcomes can vary across institutions and majors. In the past, colleges could say, "Trust us." Increasingly, students are saying, "Show us." The lesson is not that American higher education is collapsing. It is that the model that carried many colleges through the past several generations is breaking down. The colleges that thrive in the next decade will not be the ones that make tweets while preserving the old model. They will be the ones that redesign the model for today's learner. Salingo is the author of Dream School, Finding College That's Right for You. Continuing on with the brief, we have the Risk Report by Ian Bremmer. It's almost time for Prime Minister Benjamin Netanyahu of Israel to face voters once again. In October 2023, when Hamas broke out of Gaza and murdered hundreds of Israelis, most of them civilians, Netanyahu looked done for. Responsible for the worst intelligence and security failure in the history of the Jewish state, he promised total victory in wars of retribution against all of his country's enemies, Hamas, Lebanon's Hezbollah, and their paymasters in Iran. For the past 33 months, the demands of wartime have held together an unruly coalition of government in Israel, dominated by hard right and religious parties. But in an inclusive war with Iran, a failure to defeat Hamas or Hezbollah, and a falling out with Washington, Israel's essential benefactors have left Netanyahu exposed. President Donald Trump has criticized Netanyahu for insubordination, citing his failure to support an Iran peace deal that the U.S. president urgently needed. Some Democrats and many leaders around the world have accused Netanyahu and Israeli forces of war crimes, which they deny. Israel must head to the polls on October 27th. Their prime minister is in political trouble. The central issue of the upcoming election in the country will be Netanyahu's failure to deliver the clear military victories and restoration of security he promised. Millions of Israelis also remember the corruption charges still looming over him and his bid to weaken Israel's Supreme Court, the issue that roiled the nation politically before October 7th, 2023. Secular and centrist Israelis resent Netanyahu's deep political dependence on ultra-Orthodox voters who contributed little to the nation's economy and refused military service. Others note that Netanyahu, now 76, has grappled with both prostate cancer and heart disease and may judge him no longer fit to serve. But Israel's longest-serving prime minister still has a fighting chance because the opposition may not successfully form a government of its own. Former Prime Minister Naftali Bennett and Knesset opposition leader Yair Lapid have lost support in recent weeks to a new party led by former Israeli Defense Force Chief Gadi Eisenkopf, who has gained credibility in part because his son and nephew were killed fighting Hamas in Gaza. If Bennett, Lapid, and Eisenkot join forces, they could probably form the next government. But both Bennett and Eisenkot want the top job and believe they can win. A fractured opposition that prevails in elections but can't agree on who's in charge may be Netanyahu's best chance. He would then have a window to cut a deal, likely with Blue and White Party leader Benny Gantz, to stay in power.
In the near term, this election is unlikely to mean much for Israel's economy, which boasts a strong tech sector and now benefits from war-related production. Markets and the current currency remain robust. Unemployment is low, in part because many workers are now serving in the army. A government without Netanyahu would certainly find a warmer welcome in Europe, reducing the risks of sanctions over Israel's actions in Gaza. It might also slow the exodus of Israel of liberal Israelis worried about the nation's direction and international isolation. An opponent win would not weaken Israel's determination to work with Lebanon's government to disarm Hezbollah. Any Israeli government would move toward a partial Israeli withdrawal from southern Lebanon while insisting on the right to strike back at future Hezbollah threats. A Netanyahu loss would make Israel annexation of the West Bank less likely, though one could not expect any serious talk of a Palestinian state. The biggest difference between another Netanyahu government and an opposition win lies in each side's approach to a battered but newly emboldened government in Tehran. A new prime minister eager to repair relations with Washington would be far less likely than Netanyahu to launch a major new strides against inside Iran. Limited attacks and covert operations would remain possible, with the focus on preparing for the next war instead of prosecuting the current one. So this election will likely be the voters' verdict on Netanyahu himself. The war has delayed a political reckoning. That delay is almost over. Continuing on with the brief, we have in the inbox from The View. Richard Hall is the editor. New polling offers an early read on how Americans view the country's best-known political figures ahead of the midterms later this year. The survey, conducted by Strength in Numbers and Verisite, a data-driven polling and media project run by author and pollster G. Elliott Morris, asked Americans to rate prominent government figures and institutions on a feeling thermometer scale, where 100 is warm and 0 is cold. The rankings show Barack Obama is the most popular politician in America by quite a margin. Bernie Sanders comes in second, and Zoran Mandani comes in third, just ahead of the Democratic Party. But there is more than these findings than a simple popularity contest. Morris notes that the results reveal some broader trends that tell us something about the political mood of the country. The poll and his previous surveys consistently show a bias against incumbents and establishment politicians. He says, the result is that Republicans, as the party is in power, are generally polling lower, while anti-establishment figures such as Mandani and Alexandria Ocasio-Cortez are receiving a boost. Quote, I routinely find that 50 to 55% of Americans say that major changes in the economic and political systems are needed to put the country back on the right track, he tells Time. Voters are particularly angry about inflation and a general feeling that those in Washington are not looking out for people like them. Morris also notes another wider trend among Democrats, exemplified by the recent New York primaries. Quote, populist, affordability-oriented left is now ascendant in the Democratic Party, he says. Voters give figures such as Mandani a lot of credit for his focus on cost of living crises. I don't have polling on this directly, but my impression is that voters, especially Democrats, trust those on the left more than the party leadership to fix inflation.
What's going to be, that's going to be a powerful force in 2028. A notable exception in the mix of left-leaning anti-establishment figures at the top is Marco Rubio, who pulls ahead of other Republicans and ties with Kamala Harris. President Donald Trump, persistent low approval ratings, hum along in the background. A New York Times Siena poll from May found that just 37% of Americans approve of Trump's performance. Quote, while recent presidencies have often been unpopular and polarizing, no president's approval rating has been under 38% for more than a few days in the last 17 years, the Times notes. Trump is performing particularly badly on the economy. Perhaps most significant issue in his 2024 victory, and now a major focus of ascending Democrats. And another article on The View, In the Loop, by Harry Booth, tech reporter. OpenAI has floated giving the U.S. government a 5% stake in the company, the Financial Times reported July 2nd. The argument goes that if OpenAI's rise creates enormous wealth, why shouldn't the Americans share in the upside? The more difficult question is what the public might give up in return. First, the company's financial success is anything but guaranteed. Despite sky-high valuation and dizzying revenue growth, it still bleeds cash. A U.S. government stake in OpenAI would introduce a conflict of interest that might encourage politicians to help clear a path to profitability, or at least keep it afloat. Once invested, policymakers might favor the growth of company over broader public interests. Open opponents' concerns don't stop there. Quote, these companies have been open that the end game is a mass job displacement, and that's not a future the public should be buying into. Abba Koch, co-executive director of AI Now Institute, tells Time, quote, a government stake does change that. It doesn't change that. It just reads as an effort to buy them out of objecting. Much would depend on the specifics of any future deal. Quote, there are two broad ways this can work, Dean Ball, who's been an outspoken critic of the Trump administration's AI policy since he left the White House in August, and in June announced he would join OpenAI, posted to X. Either the stake would be split between all U.S. households, which Ball sees as fine, or OpenAI would give U.S. government a stake directly, which Ball says would be probably ruinous, akin to inviting rats to live and reproduce in the walls of your house. And we'll end our reading of Time Magazine for this week, the first part of our double issue for July 27th, with a couple items from Milestones. Dropping out, Graham Plattner, Senate shakeup. Graham Plattner, the Marine oyster farmer and Marine veteran who upended the plans of Democratic leaders to run a moderate against a Republican Senator Susan Collins, suspended his campaign July 8 in the wake of sexually assault charges, at least allegations, paving the way for another candidate to take his place on the ballot. Quote, we need for the movement to continue, and it can't be me, Plattner said in a video message posted online in which he denied allegation. Plattner's exit scrambles the Democrats to plan to take control of the Senate. They need to flip four seats, and Collins is one of their top targets. As the party tries to move beyond Plattner, the episode is likely to renew questions about recruitment and vetting of candidates. Married, Taylor Swift and Travis Kelce, in a ceremony officiated by actor Adam Sandler and attended by 1,000 guests at Madison Square Garden on July 3rd. The two have been dating since 2023.
announced the resignation of British Prime Minister Keir Starmer on June 22nd. Andy Burnham, sworn into Parliament that day, said he would run to replace Starmer as the Labour Party leader. Launched, French far-right leader Marine Le Pen's presidential campaign on July 8th after a court upheld her embezzlement conviction, ruling she must wear an ankle monitor, but clearing her to run for office. And finally upheld birthright citizenship in the U.S. by the Supreme Court on June 30th. The highly anticipated ruling dealt a major blow to President Trump's efforts to restrict constitutional guarantee. And that ends our reading of Time magazine for this week, the first part of our double issue for July 27th, 2026. This is Ken Pagura signing off. Hope you have a great week. We will see you next week.

0: Blind and vision impaired individuals, as well as people with other disabilities, more often than not, are offered much needed invaluable resources, but are rarely asked or provided opportunities to be the helpers and serve as a beacon of hope for others of similar circumstance. Shards of Light, Voices of the Blind and Vision Impaired, is an initiative designed to showcase the talents of the visually impaired citizens of Virginia. Shards of Light speaks to the cracks of our lives and the light that floods in to illuminate the dark. It's about the lessons learned from these cracks, the emotions that mark their impact, and ultimately, the hope and strength that emboldens us to move onward. Furthermore, shards of light are our best attributes, our personal radiance. It is these golden rays of light that serves as a beacon and fills us with pride when shared with others. Art and creativity play a valuable role in boosting confidence and self-esteem and makes us feel more engaged and resilient. And when we create, we let others see through our eyes. Our goal is to identify individuals whose creative abilities are conducive to an audio access format, such as creative writing, musicians, singers, comedians, etc., and broadcast them on the air and internet through a partnership with Virginia Voice, an audio access service. 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Let us share a shard of your light with others.
1: 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At 5 o'clock are Bible readings and the rebroadcast of today's reading of the Richmond Times-Dispatch.
2: Hello, and welcome to A Woman's Perspective, where the news unfolds through the lens of a woman's world. From breaking stories to insightful articles, we bring you a fresh perspective on today's events. I'm Virginia Voice volunteer Tracy Rothschild Lynch, and today's reading begins with Denise Oliver Velez, a powerful voice of the left, dies at 78. She became the highest-ranking female member of the Young Lords in New York, where she pressed for women's rights and later joined the Black Panthers. This article was written by Jeremy Fassler for the New York Times on July 20th, 2026. Denise Oliver Velez, who helped found the New York division of the leftist collective, the Young Lords, championing women's rights in the male-dominated group, and who later worked in radio, documentary film, and academia, died on Wednesday at her home in Kingston, New York. She was 78 years old. The cause was complications of a brain tumor, said Devin McElderry, who she considered a godson. Miss Oliver Velez was an original member of the New York branch of the Young Lords, a group that began in Chicago as a Puerto Rican gang and turned into a pugnacious anti-capitalist collective that focused on issues related to Puerto Ricans and Black Americans. The Young Lords became well known in New York for staging occupations of communal spaces. Most notably, its members took over Lincoln Hospital in the Bronx on July 14, 1970, to protest the hospital's poor conditions and demand affordable health care. "It was one of the dirtiest hospitals I had ever set foot in," Miss Oliver Velez said in Emma Frances Snyder's 2021 documentary short, Takeover. "You know the cart that they bring around that has little cups with the pills? There would be roaches in the cups." The 12-hour sit-in ended in an agreement that allowed the Young Lords to run community health initiatives at the hospital, such as a drug detoxification program, in exchange for leaving the building. 6 years later, a new Lincoln Hospital was built near the old site. Miss Oliver Velez rose through the ranks of the Young Lords to become Minister of Economic Development, making her a rare woman in the top ranks of the organization. She remained outspoken regarding her struggles with the group's male-dominated leadership. When the Young Lords started a year and a half ago, there were very few sisters, she told the Times in 1970. We had a hard time being heard at meetings, and most of the work we did was secretarial work. One of her most notable contributions to the group stemmed from an argument over the wording of its 13-point manifesto. One of its planks said, machismo must be revolutionary and not oppressive. It was obviously written by a man, she said, years later in an interview with the website Black Women Radicals. We were like, that's an oxymoron. Machismo will never be revolutionary, she said, punctuating the thought with an expletive. She and other women in the group, including Iris Morales, forced a change so that it read, we want equality for women, down with the machismo and male chauvinism. Denise Roberts Oliver was born in Brooklyn on August 1, 1947. Her mother, Marjorie Roberts Oliver, was a teacher, and her father, George B. Oliver, was a former Tuskegee Airman and actor who became a professor of dramatic literature at Nassau Community College on Long Island. She was raised in a milieu of Black activism, and her parents counted the singer and actor Paul Robeson among their acquaintances. I don't even understand what it's like to be from a family that isn't political, she told Black Women Radicals. She initially enrolled at Hunter College in the Bronx, which had an almost entirely white student body. After meeting civil rights activist Fannie Lou Hamer, she transferred to the historically Black Howard University in Washington. She also attended what is now the State University of New York at Old Westbury before joining the Young Lords. As a contributor to Palante, colloquial Spanish for Forward, the Young Lords' bilingual newspaper, she published the Young Lords Party Position Paper on Women, a manifesto she helped write calling for women's bodily autonomy and liberation from the domestic sphere. Most of the publications out there on the left were male-dominated, she later said. It makes a difference when it is women writing. She also worked on the group's platform on reproductive justice, which included the right to an abortion, as well as the right of a woman to have as many children as she wanted. Miss Oliver Velez left the Young Lords in 1971, when the group relocated to Puerto Rico. She then joined the Black Panthers, working for the group's newspaper and traveling to the People's Republic of the Congo, a newly established Marxist-Leninist state in Africa, with Kathleen Neal Cleaver, the wife of party leader Eldridge Cleaver. Following her work with the Panthers, Miss Oliver Velez returned to Washington to serve as the inaugural program director for Pacifica Radio's first minority-controlled radio station, WPFW. She subsequently worked for the Corporation of Public Broadcasting, managing its minority and women's training program, served as executive director of the nonprofit Black Filmmaker Foundation, and wrote the short film Color, 1983, which aired on public television and was directed by her then-husband, Warrington Hudlin. The film, about the discrimination faced by dark-skinned Black women within the African-American community, was intended to provoke discomfort. Black people in attendance at a screening, Miss Oliver Velez told the Times, felt uneasy. They thought it might alienate the Black middle class, that it wasn't a positive enough image, she said. She was heartened, she added, by feedback from dark-skinned women in India and others in southern Italy, who said they felt treated with contempt by light-skinned northerners. Responses to the program, Miss Oliver Velez said, showed how a Black experience had meaning, not just for Blacks, but for all kinds of people who have been stigmatized by color. Her marriage to Mr. Hudlin ended in divorce. In 1997, she married Philip Velez, who survives her. From 2002 to 2018, she was an adjunct professor of women's, gender, and sexuality studies at SUNY New Paltz. She also wrote for the left-wing blog The Daily Kos, built a devoted following on X, and appeared in films exploring the politically charged era of her youth, including Questlove's Oscar-winning documentary feature Summer of Soul, 2021. There may not be a Young Lords right now, she said in Takeover, but guess what? A lot of us are not dead, And we're communicating this to a young generation that's going to carry that struggle forward. And this article, which is an obituary, was titled, Denise Oliver Velez, A Powerful Voice of the Left, Dies at 78. It was written by Jeremy Fassler in the New York Times on July 20th, 2026. Our next article is actually an opinion piece from The Guardian, which was written by Emma Beddington and published on July 12th, 2026. Are middle-aged women really invisible? I see them everywhere, and not just in the mirror. Gillian Anderson, Rose Byrne, Melinda Gates, there's no getting away from these passionate and prominent figures. Even I feel more exposed than I'd like to be. Am I, a middle-aged woman, invisible? There's a picture of me near these words. Can you see it, or am I a blur, like a perp on traffic cops who wouldn't sign a release? Anecdotal evidence from last week is mixed. Seeing a friend my age on Thursday night, we got served easily, and the waiting staff were politely attentive, even though, or because, I was radiating heat-induced derangement. At one point, I told a waiter, wild-eyed, I'm dying, I'm from the north. The next morning, I had to dodge a massive sandbag thrown by a man in the gym who definitely didn't see me, but he was so locked in, I doubt he would have noticed Zendaya doing star jumps. I've been wondering, because I recently read the cultural commenter Mirelle Silkoff in the New York Times rebuffing the idea that, at 53, she's invisible. I am not vanishing, she wrote. I even feel, quite regularly, that I am in some kind of prime. The invisible middle-aged woman trope is perennial. We recede into barren irrelevance, like Jane Austen's Jane Elliott in Persuasion. Our bloom vanished, although Elliot was 27. Silkoff feels it's more present than ever, citing recent reinforcements. Rachel Weisz and Vladimir, fearing that as an older woman, she would lose the ability to captivate. An exchange between Rose Byrne and Carla Gallo, ages 46 and 51, on the comedy series Platonic. We're invisible, we're middle-aged women. And L'Oreal claiming that 70% of women believe they become invisible as they age. The Associated campaign is fronted by Gillian Anderson, age 57. Women over 50 are disappearing, she says. You're noticed, you're needed, you're whistled at, you're even hit on, and then poof, a few years later, you don't exist. Predictably, it ends with a roar of dissent. Anderson has never felt better and tells the ageist, sexist patriarchy to F off. But this fight back is required because it's everywhere in our society, she says. Is it? Anderson is everywhere, glowing with health and purpose, affirming women's weird and wonderful sexuality, while Byrne co-founded a five-woman production company dedicated to promoting female storytelling. I feel that powerful women in their prime are prominent in public life, some of them very visibly talking about invisibility. My friend agreed. Midlife women, she says, have the money and power and all look like they're 30 now. I look like Ramses II, I protested. All the rich ones, she replied. Rich may be part of the story. Visibility is definitely easier when you have the cultural and financial capital that brings its own clout. But at least prominent midlifers give us hope of visibility trickle down where it's most needed. Sexism and ageism in the workplace is one area. Actors are calling it out in their industry, where more talking animals and men named called Chris starred in the UK's biggest films in the past 3 years than women over 60, according to research by Age Without Limits. And like Byrne, taking matters into their own hands. Health is another. A recent New Yorker feature on a concierge expensive gynecologist highlighted how wealthy, powerful women who aren't used to being ignored are being galvanized into action by systemic under-researching and underfunding around women's health issues, many of which emerge in midlife. Melinda Gates pouring $250 million into menopause research, another Silicon Valley one percenter funding an ovarian cancer study. I think there's also been a realization that courting middle-aged women makes good business sense, which is why the invisibility discourse is getting so much air. We're relatively solvent consumers, at least compared with our kin's generation, an underexploited market. I suspect some companies and content creators use invisibility as rage bait to drive engagement or make us worry about skin elasticity. God forbid a neck should be allowed to wither in peace. L'Oreal thinks you're worth it, even if the patriarchy doesn't. Well, good luck making me care about not being noticed, needed, whistled at, hit on. I enjoy moving through the world mostly unneeded, unnoticed, and unmolested. I would dearly love it if no one saw me try to eat sushi on a moving train again. Actually, I find that kind of invisibility aspirational, rather than neck smoothing creams and creatine. Can someone sell me a potion for that? And this article was titled, Are Middle-Aged Women Really Invisible? I See Them Everywhere and Not Just in the Mirror. It was written by Emma Beddington and published in The Guardian Opinions on July 12th. Our next article is Teresa Younger, outgoing CEO of Ms. Foundation, reflects on the pursuit of equality. The outgoing head of the Ms. Foundation says the fight for political equality in the U.S. is far from over. This article was in the March 16th, 2026 edition of the U.S. News and World Report and was written by the Associated Press. Teresa Younger's term leading the Ms. Foundation, the first national philanthropy run by women and for women, has spanned the Me Too movement and the rollback of national abortion rights, and is now ending during Donald Trump's second presidency. We are currently not in the best shape, Younger said, of the pursuit for political equality for everyone, part of the Ms. Foundation's mission. But even as she prepares to step down from her role as CEO in June, Younger said she's not walking away from the fight. I believe feminism is still alive and well, Younger said in an interview with the Associated Press. In fact, it has been the one thing that has been the preservation of democracy and our constitutional rights in some way over the past 12 years. As CEO, Younger took on domestic abuse by professional football players, expanded the foundation's investments in grassroots groups in the South and Midwest, and raised more than $100 million for its endowment. In 2018, the foundation embraced a strategy to advocate for resources to go to girls and women of color. Younger said that change was a long time coming, but it resonated differently under her leadership as a Black and Indigenous woman. The institution was explicit in our strategic plan to say that we want to center women and girls of color as a point of inclusion, not exclusion, Younger said. And now that we are sitting in a spot where quote-unquote DEI is looked at as bad. And we refuse to accept that. As part of that strategic shift, the foundation produced a 2020 report called Pocket Change, How Women and Girls of Color Do More with Less, which is a call to other philanthropic funders to change not just what they fund, but how. The research identified that charitable foundations granted about $356 million to women and girls of color in 2017, which represents less than 0.05% of funds granted out in 2018 by foundations. But beyond highlighting this tiny investment in some of the country's most marginalized people, the report revealed major misalignments between funders and groups led by women of color. For example, many of these nonprofits use multiple strategies, providing childcare and diapers alongside their advocacy for reproductive justice. Meanwhile, funders may separate grant-making by population, strategy, or issue, and may only want to fund part of their activities. The report calls for foundations to provide flexible, long-term funding, to align their strategies with the groups they fund, to solicit feedback from grantees, and to support intermediaries who are well connected with these groups. This has long been the role that Women's Funds and Ms. Foundation have played within philanthropy. They both support grassroots groups that serve marginalized populations and pioneer new ways of funding and working with those groups, which some other funders then adopt as best practices. The earliest women's funds in the U.S. started in the 1970s, with Ms. Foundation being the first national funder to support women's groups and feminist movements. It was founded in 1973 by Gloria Steinem, Patricia Carbine, Letty Cotton Pogrebin, and Marlo Thomas. Sunny Fisher, one of the founders of the Chicago Foundation for Women, said the women who started it around 1983 wanted to serve women differently than how many large social service organizations were at the time. Rather than telling women experiencing domestic violence to go back and save their marriages, she said, there were new groups that were trying to help women where they were, to really understand what was going on in the home, and to give them safer choices about what they could do if they were in an abusive situation. Lucia Woods Lindley, a photographer and heir of a wealthy Nebraska family whose fortune came from telecommunications and coal, was another founder of CFW, who Fisher remembered as a great planner. In 2023, Ms. Foundation announced that Woods Lindley had left them almost $50 million in her estate, the largest gift it had ever received. It made up almost half of the $106 million the foundation ultimately raised for its endowment. In an interview at the time, Younger said that the Miss Foundation had not expected the gift from Woods Lindley to be so large. She trusted and believed that Miss Foundation's role as the National Public Women's Foundation was critical to the thought leadership that needed to happen in philanthropy around feminism and around challenging the field and around growing and asking the right kinds of questions, Younger said. Overall, the amount of money controlled by women's funds remains tiny compared to the assets of major foundations and the largest individual philanthropist. One exception is Melinda French Gates, who has committed billions to benefit women and girls. The Women's Philanthropy Institute at the Indiana University Lilly Family School of Philanthropy has tracked giving to women and girls and found that over 10 years, the proportion of overall philanthropic support they've received has risen from 1.59% in 2012 to 2.04% in 2023, with an increase to 2.18% in 2022. That must be a mistake in the article. The vast majority of philanthropic dollars are going to the general population and based on need rather than identity, said Jacqueline Ackerman, the Institute's director. But she said they track giving to historically underfunded groups in order to reveal whether those trends are changing. Ms. Foundation plans to announce Younger's replacement later this spring, and Younger has not yet said what is next for her. Speaking with emotion, Younger said she has loved the work she's done with the foundation, but is confident it will benefit from new leadership. I want to look back and see somebody who's built on what I've been able to do and take it to the next level, she said, and I will sit back with pride in what they are able to accomplish. And this article was titled, Teresa Younger, the outgoing CEO of Ms. Foundation, reflects on the pursuit of equality. It was written in the March 16th edition of the U.S. News and World Report by the Associated Press. And our last piece today is titled, She

It was written in the March 16th edition of the U.S. News and World Report by the Associated Press. And our last piece today is titled, She Loved Fighting Wildfires, Then One Trapped Her. Emily Barker was one of two women who died fighting a large forest fire in Colorado. This was published in the New York Times on June 29th, 2026. It was written by Jack Healy. Ever since she became a volunteer firefighter in college, Emily Barker thrived in the male-dominated world of wildland firefighting. She traveled across the country with her federal fire crew, hiking into burning forest, buzzing over smoke plumes in a helicopter, and sleeping in dirt foxholes. Women like Miss Barker make up only about 10% of wildland firefighters, but two of the three firefighters killed this weekend in a wind-driven wildfire in western Colorado happened to be women, federal officials said on Monday. Their deaths highlight the equal perils that women in firefighting face in a profession where they are less visible than men. The Department of the Interior identified the three fires as Miss Barker, age 38, Sydney Watson, age 27, and Nick Hutcherson, age 27. Miss Barker and Miss Watson had been assigned to a helitack unit based in Rifle, Colorado, about 180 miles west of Denver, that uses helicopters to fly crews into wildfires, sometimes rappelling them in. Mr. Hutcherson had been assigned to the Kaibab National Forest in northern Arizona. As elected officials mourned on Monday and ordered flags to be lowered, dozens of firefighters near the Utah-Colorado border were struggling to get control over the fire that killed three of the forest fires, battling another day of hot, windy weather that has swelled its size to about 28,000 acres at the time of print. That blaze, known as the Snyder Fire, is one of several wildfires raging across Arizona, Colorado, Utah, and other drought-stricken parts of the West that are primed to burn after a dry winter and a record hot spring. The fires have chased hikers off the Continental Divide Trail, closed parts of the Canyonlands National Park, canceled 4th of July fireworks shows, and choked western skies with smoke. On Monday, Ms. Barker's family was making sudden preparations to travel from their homes in Michigan to western Colorado so they could attend a memorial for her and the two other firefighters killed this weekend. She was the strongest, bravest person, Ms. Barker's sister, Lisa Karjewski, said in a telephone interview as the family got ready to head to the airport. Ms. Barker discovered firefighting when she was studying ski area management in northern Michigan. She spent her winters working for the Vail Ski Resort in Colorado and her summers doing prescribed burns and fighting fires in Idaho and Colorado, but also in Florida and the Carolinas. We were terrified when she first began, but as time went on, it became natural, her sister said. It was, I'm going into a fire. Okay, be safe. We always knew this was a risk. Federal officials have not offered a detailed account of how the firefighters perished, but said the five-person team became trapped on Saturday and had to deploy their emergency shelters, typically a last desperate act when there's no way to escape a burnover. Two other firefighters survived and were being treated for burn injuries, but federal officials have not released their identities or conditions. Relatives of Ms. Watson and Mr. Hutcherson did not respond to phone messages on Mondays. Ms. Barker's sister said she had last spoken with her on Friday, and they had talked mostly about a mint chocolate ice cream that Ms. Barker loved. She had not even realized that Ms. Barker was working on the Colorado wildfires. Then we got the call, she said. It is far less common for women to be killed while firefighting than men, according to a database of firefighter deaths kept by the U.S. Fire Administration. The agency said that 104 female firefighters had been killed on duty from 1990 to 2024, compared with 3,772 men. So when the news broke of the three deaths in Colorado, many online tributes mistakenly called the firefighters fallen brothers or posted AI-generated images of three men in fire gear. There's an assumption that it's only male, says Riva Duncan,

a retired wildland firefighter who spent 32 years with the U.S. Forest Service and is now president of Grassroots Wildland Firefighters. There are still some people who don't think we belong. Ms. Duncan pointed out that male and female firefighters have to pass the same arduous physical fitness test, lug the same heavy backpacks through smoldering forests, and swing the same axes to cut containment lines. Some female wildland firefighters have faced harassment and discrimination in their careers, but Ms. Barker always felt welcome as one of the few women on a fire line, her sister said. A male colleague this year had asked Ms. Barker to help him get into shape for his fitness test. Off the fire lines, Ms. Barker played on a women's hockey team and snowmobiled and dirt biked her way across the West. Her left arm had a sleeve of tattooed images of the mountains and desert landscapes she loved. Her sister, a teacher, said she often bragged about Ms. Barker. "Look at her. She's a female wildland fighter," she would tell her students. "You can do anything." And this article was titled, "She Loved Fighting Wildfires, Then One Trapped Her." Emily Barker was one of two women who died fighting a large forest fire in Colorado. It was written by Jack Healy and published in the June 29th edition of the New York Times. And that's about it for A Woman's Perspective for today. Thank you so much for joining us. I'm Tracy Rothschild Lynch for the Virginia Voice. This program is on the air every Saturday at 4 p.m. and again every Monday at 7 a.m. You can also listen to this program anytime on demand at www.virginiavoice.org. That URL again is www.virginiavoice.org. Thanks and have a great week.

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1: Hello, and welcome to this week's World Traveler. I'm Leah Blackman with the Virginia Voice. We continue with our article from last week from thoughtco.com. 10 Oldest Cities in the United States by Amanda Briney, May 12, 2025. Hampton, Virginia, 1610. Hampton, Virginia began as Point Comfort, an English outpost established by the same people who founded nearby Jamestown. Located at the mouth of the James River and the entrance to the Chesapeake Bay, Hampton became a major military outpost after America gained independence. Although Virginia was the capital of the Confederacy during the Civil War, Fort Monroe and Hampton remained in Union hands throughout the conflict. Today, the city is the home of Joint Base Langley-Eustis and just across the river from the Norfolk Naval Station. Kickatan, Virginia, 1610. Jamestown's founders first encountered the region's indigenous people at Kickatan, Virginia, where members of the Kickatan people lived. Although that first contact in 1607 was largely peaceful, relations had soured within a few years, and by 1610, the indigenous communities had been driven from the town and murdered by colonists. In 1690, the town was incorporated into part of the larger town of Hampton. Today, it remains a part of a larger municipality. Newport News, Virginia, 1613. Like its neighboring city of Hampton, Newport News also traces its founding to the English. But it wasn't until the 1880s when new rail lines began bringing Appalachian coal to the newly founded shipbuilding industry. Today, Newport News Shipbuilding remains one of the largest industrial employers in the state, producing aircraft carriers and submarines for the military. Albany, New York, 1614. Albany is the capital of New York State and its oldest city. It was first settled in 1614. When Dutch traders built Fort Nassau on the banks of the Hudson River. The English, who took control in 1664, renamed it in honor of the Duke of Albany. It became the capital of New York State in 1797 and remained a regional economic and industrial power until the mid-20th century, when much of upstate New York's economy began to decline. Many state government offices in Albany are located at Empire State Plaza, which is considered a prime example of brutalist and international style architecture. Jersey City, New Jersey, 1617. Present-day Jersey City occupies the land where Dutch traders established the settlement of New Netherland in or around 1617. Although some historians trace Jersey City's beginnings to a Dutch land grant in 1630. The Lenape people originally occupied it. Although its population was well established by the time of the American Revolution, It wasn't formally incorporated until 1820 as the city of Jersey. 18 years later, it would be reincorporated as Jersey City. As of 2024, it is New Jersey's second largest city behind Newark. Plymouth, Massachusetts, 1620. Plymouth is known as the site where the Pilgrims landed on December 21st, 1620, after crossing the Atlantic aboard the Mayflower. It was the site of what most of us know as the first Thanksgiving and the capital of the Plymouth Colony until it merged with the Massachusetts Bay Colony in 1691. Located on the southwestern shores of Massachusetts Bay, present-day Plymouth has been occupied by indigenous peoples for centuries. Were it not for the assistance of Squanto and others from his tribe during the winter of 1620 to 1621, the Pilgrims may not have survived. Weymouth, Massachusetts, 1622. Weymouth is part of the Boston metro area, but when it was founded in 1622, it was only the second permanent European settlement in Massachusetts. Backers of the Plymouth Colony founded it, but they were ill-equipped to support themselves, much less sustain a second outpost. The town was eventually incorporated into the Massachusetts Bay Colony. That was 10 oldest cities in the United States, May 12, 2025. In our next article, we will look at things to do in America's oldest city, St. Augustine, Florida, from FloridaHistoricCoast.com. St. Augustine, Florida is known for its rich history. Start with these attractions, each with a storied past. Tour the oldest wooden schoolhouse in the United States and experience what school life was like in the 1700s. At Ponce de Leon's Fountain of Youth, you can hear the cannons firing in the distance as you sip from the spring of eternal hope. Marvel at the Tiffany windows and extravagant murals in the main building of Flagler College, formerly Hotel Ponce de Leon. At the oldest wooden schoolhouse, you can listen to the animated schoolmaster and his pupils as they depict what school life was like in the 1700s. This original building is more than 200 years old and made of red cedar and cypress. History of the oldest wooden schoolhouse. Menorcan Quarter, History and Heritage. The oldest wooden schoolhouse symbolizes the settlement of St. Augustine from town to city, based on the foundation of the strength and determination of colonists to create a community shaped by their traditions, customs, culture, and faith. The Menorcans, poor islanders from the Mediterranean, came to Florida in 1768 as indentured servants on a plantation in New Smyrna. After 9 grueling, deadly years working as servants, those who survived found refuge 70 miles to the north in British St. Augustine. They were allowed to settle on the north end of St. George Street, just inside the city gate, and remained as the Spanish took the city again, and they remained when Florida joined the United States in 1821. Ginopoli Homestead. Property records reflect ownership dating to 1740. Jesse Fish, a land broker, representing the property interests of the fleeing Spanish officers and residents after the British took possession of Florida, sold the home to Juan Ginopoli on October 1st, 1780. A homestead was established and maintained by the Giannopoli family for over a century. As a Greek carpenter from Mani, he built a new home at that location, 1800 to 1810, which stands today. The main room on the ground floor was indeed the classroom, with the entrance directly on the street. An additional smaller room was added to the floor plan to serve as the family sitting room, with a back door for easy access to the kitchen, which is a detached building made of wood siding and coquina chimney. The garden area behind the home was used to grow vegetables, fruits, herbs, and spices. Water for cooking and drinking and water was pulled from the old well adjacent to the home. The schoolhouse. Juan Giannopoli, now living as a free citizen in the British settlement, recognized the importance of learning English. He invited the children from the Menorcan quarter into his home to teach them reading, writing, and arithmetic. Two of the four children born in St. Augustine to Juan Giannopoli and his wife also taught at the old school. Certified notes and letters from students attending during the 1850s to 1860s express their memories while attending. Boys and girls attended this little school, where it cost 12.5 cents per week for the younger students and 25 cents per week for the older students, as they were supplied parchment, quill pens, and ink to practice their writing. Imagine learning while sitting on a log bench, old chair, and sometimes the floor. The students also spoke of discipline and the consequences of misbehaving. The last class was in 1864. In November 1931, nine students gathered together for the first time in more than half a century. During the reunion, the former students arranged the classroom as they remembered so that the Giannopoli House could open to the public as the oldest schoolhouse. Fountain of Youth. Visit the Fountain of Youth in St. Augustine, where you can delve into history, explore scenic grounds, and maybe capture eternal youth. The Fountain of Youth in St. Augustine is legendary. Known as the place where Ponce de Leon discovered the healing waters that magically maintain your youthful appearance. Drink from the magical springs waters, plus explore many exhibits and historical attractions at the 15-acre Fountain of Youth Archaeological Park. The park is home to a Discovery Globe, planetarium, Indian exhibit, Spanish cannons, and Native Christian burial ground exhibit. More on the history of the Fountain of Youth from atlasobscura.com. The Fountain of Youth, a tribute to Ponce de Leon's supposed quest for eternal youth. In Florida, citrus orchards and an old well have been reborn as a Spanish explorer's quixotic dream come true. Created in 1904 by local entrepreneur Diamond Lil, a.k.a. Luella Day McConnell, the 15-acre Fountain of Youth Archaeological Park is purportedly located on the site where Spanish explorer Ponce de Leon first landed in 1513. Although Ponce de Leon has long been associated with the story for the search for the mythical fountain, he actually never wrote anything about any such quest. It was only after his death that other biographers wrote that the fountain was the motivation behind his expedition in Florida. The legend of the mysterious life-giving spring dates back to at least the time of Herodotus, placed everywhere from Ethiopia to the mythical islands of Bimini. But since Ponce de Leon's time, it has firmly been associated with Florida. The larger-than-life personality of Diamond Lil matched her colorful background. She loved her life as a practicing doctor in Chicago, unusual for a woman of the era, to take part in the Klondike Gold Rush of the 1890s, even more unusual. She must have done something right, because she was described as arriving in St. Augustine, Florida in 1904 with cash and a diamond in her front tooth. She bought land and promptly opened her park and converted the on-site well into the fountain of youth. St. Augustine at the time was firmly gripped with the kind of Ponce de Leon mania, so her choice of themes was appropriate. In no time at all, she began unearthing artifacts related to the Spanish explorer, including one that looked suspiciously similar to an old salt cellar. Since her time, the park claims to have made several important archaeological discoveries, including Ponce de Leon's recording landmark and accompanying artifacts, Native American artifacts, and evidence of an early colony on the site. We continue with some historic sites and attractions in St. Augustine's historic district. The Cathedral Basilica, an impressive architectural wonder, is the home of the oldest Catholic parish in the United States. Step inside the doors to see the beautiful stained glass windows, an altar showing St. Augustine alongside the risen Christ. The Plaza de la Constitución is bordered by Cathedral Place and King Street. Established in 1573, the Plaza Square is named for its monument to the Spanish Constitution of 1812, believed to be the only such monument of its kind in the world. Look for the imposing two-story Governor's House Cultural Center and Museum, where the private courtyard was a residence for the governors of both Spain and England during the colonial centuries. A few blocks away from St. George Street, visit the Oldest House, the oldest surviving Spanish colonial dwelling in St. Augustine. Evidence exists that the house site has been occupied since the 1600s. The current house has been standing since the early 1700s. Don't miss the St. Augustine Surf Culture and History Museum, housed in the Tovar House at the Oldest House Museum Complex. St. Augustine's transformed colonial quarter offers an immersive journey through four eras of the past. Colonial Quarter, a walk through history. St. Augustine is the crown jewel of Florida's historic coast, and its Spanish Quarter has long been the centerpiece of this charming city's appeal. But now there's even more to explore with the Spanish Quarter's transformation into the 2-acre Colonial Quarter, offering an immersive look at four separate eras of the town's history. 16th century first city, 17th century Spanish fortified town, 18th century British 14th colony, and 18th century Spanish garrison town. Visitors to the colonial quarter can take an interactive journey through each period thanks to living history demonstrations, hands-on activities, vivid storytelling, themed exhibits, period restaurants, and more that brings the past to life. Dig for 16th century artifacts. Begin your journey of the colonial quarter by touring a replica of a late 1500 Spanish ship called a caravel. It's the sort of sailing ship that would have been built during that time, with a shallow keel for maneuvering through the harbor and sails built for speed. Signs show building plans for the 50-foot vessel and a cutaway section offers a glimpse into its construction. Visitors can also examine an on-site archaeological discovery and dig in a nearby area in search of their own buried artifacts, where evidence suggests the area's earliest forts were located. A wooden boardwalk called Flags Over St. Augustine is also flanked by all of the flags that have flown over this waterfront city for hundreds of years, from the days of Juan Ponce de Leon to the present. Climb a 17th century watchtower. The colonial quarter's second quadrant retells the period of St. Augustine history, when Spain staked its claim to the growing town. Visitors can climb 35 feet to the top of a 17th century watchtower and peer out over Castillo de San Marcos and the water, looking for pirates and other ne'er-do-wells. Back on the ground, kids will enjoy a musket drill demonstration replica with a 17th century firearm. The military gunsmith keeps busy maintaining and repairing all of the garrison's weapons. Nearby, you'll hear the clanging sounds of the blacksmith demonstrating the making of tools, cooking utensils, and nails out of old metal using his forge. Next, see King Street's impressive architecture. You won't find a more picturesque location in the historic district than the Plaza of the Leitner Museum, which faces Flagler College. King Street separates these two historic buildings of Spanish Renaissance architecture. Both were built by Standard Oil magnate Henry Flagler as luxury hotels in the Gilded Age. Flagler College, built as the Hotel Ponce de Leon in 1888, the building was considered one of the most exclusive resorts of its day. Take a tour to view 79 windows of Tiffany glass, hand-laid tiles, carved wood, gold-laced frescoes, and soaring ceilings. The Leitner Museum, originally built as the Alcazar Hotel by Henry Flagler, this hotel offered many recreation options for guests, including a bowling alley, sauna, grand ballroom, and the largest indoor swimming pool of its time. Today, the Leitner Museum is home to an extensive collection of Gilded Age artifacts, including fine and decorative art, Tiffany glass, musical instruments, and rare oddities. Villa Zoraida Museum. Also located on King Street, this former Grand Gilded Age home was built in 1883. The building is a 1/10 scale reproduction of a portion of the Alhambra Palace in Granada, and today houses a collection of antiques, art, and curios. Historic forts in St. Augustine. The Castillo de San Marcos. Standing sentry over St. Augustine, the nation's oldest city, is the formidable Castillo de San Marcos. Positioned strategically on Matanzas Bay, the fort was built by the Spanish to protect the town and is the most often visited historic site in St. Augustine. Still standing after more than 300 years, obviously the fort has done its job of protecting the citizens of St. Augustine, allowing the city to grow and thrive to present day. The Castillo de San Marcos is the oldest masonry fort in the continental U.S. After 9 wooden forts designed to protect St. Augustine were burned by invaders, the Spanish militia took on the monumental task of constructing a stone fort that would protect the city and its treasury from pirates, the British, and other attackers. The Castillo is made from coquina, a locally sourced stone-like compound made of shell and limestone. The use of coquina as the building material for both the Castillo de San Marcos and the nearby Fort Matanzas created fortresses that were nearly indestructible. Construction of the Castillo began in 1672 and took 23 years to complete. This stronger fortress was never taken in battle. The Castillo played a pivotal role in protecting Spanish St. Augustine from the 1700s to the late 1800s. In 1924, the Castillo, or Fort Marion as it was known at the time, was declared a national monument by President Calvin Coolidge. He signed a proclamation that also designated Fort Matanzas a national monument. Fort Matanzas, located on the intracoastal waterway south of St. Augustine, was built by Spanish soldiers as the back door protecting the city by preventing the British sailing through Matanzas Bay from invading St. Augustine. Today, Fort Matanzas has grown to a park of almost 300 acres and features walking trails, picnic areas, small tidal beaches, and of course, the fort located on Rattlesnake Island, which visitors get to by ferry. Fort Moses Historic State Park. A state park, Fort Moses is historically significant as home to the first free African settlement in the United States. Long before the Underground Railroad provided slaves with a chance for freedom in the North, a similar escape route ran south from the British and later American plantations to Spanish La Florida. Those who escaped from bondage and survived the difficult journey to Florida were given their freedom by the Spanish authorities. The men were also inducted into the Spanish militia, given muskets, and ordered to defend St. Augustine from their former owners, a task they pursued with enthusiasm. In 1738, Gracia Real de Santa Teresa de Moz was established just outside the city gate, the first legally sanctioned community for African Americans in what is now the United States. While the fort no longer stands, the park has a history museum and hosts several festivals and historic reenactments throughout the year. In an August 11, 2020 article in Smithsonian Magazine, St. Augustine was listed as one of the 10 American towns that feel like Europe. Instead of Spain, visit St. Augustine, Florida. St. Augustine, Florida boasts a superlative that's unmatched for all the other cities and towns across the United States that can trace their Spanish roots. It's the oldest continuously occupied settlement of European origin in the country. Spanish Admiral Pedro Menendez de Avilés reached the shoreline from his homeland in 1565. A number of structures date back to the city's founding, including a Catholic mission and the oldest masonry fort in the nation. Other notable sites include Colonial Quarter, a living history museum that depicts what life was like in the area during the 1700s, and the Governor's House Cultural Center and Museum, which served as the local government's offices beginning in 1598. That's all for this week's World Traveler. I'm Leah Blackman for the Virginia Voice. This program is also available on demand at www.virginiavoice.org.
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3: It is currently 5 o'clock. Coming up are the Bible readings, followed by the rebroadcast of today's reading of the Richmond Times-Dispatch.

Welcome to Bible Readings. I'm Hans Josephson for the Virginia Voice. Today we are reading from the book of 2 Samuel, chapter 5, beginning at verse 1. All the tribes of Israel came to David at Hebron and said, "We are your own flesh and blood. In the past, while Saul was king over us, you were the one who led Israel on their military campaigns. And the Lord said to you, 'You will shepherd my people Israel, and you will become their ruler.'" When all the elders of Israel had come to King David at Hebron, the king made a compact with them at Hebron before the Lord, and they anointed David king over Israel. David was 30 years old when he became king, and he reigned 40 years. In Hebron, he reigned over Judah 7 years and 6 months, and in Jerusalem, he reigned over all Israel and Judah 33 years. The king and his men marched to Jerusalem to attack the Jebusites, who lived there. The Jebusites said to David, "You will not get in here. Even the blind and the lame can ward you off." They thought, "David cannot get in here." Nevertheless, David captured the fortress of Zion, the city of David. On that day, David said, "Anyone who conquers the Jebusites will have to use the water shaft to reach those lame and blind who are David's enemies. That is why they say the blind and lame will not enter the palace." David then took up residence in the fortress and called it the City of David. He built upon the area around it from the supporting terraces inward, and he became more and more powerful because the Lord God Almighty was with him. Now Hiram, king of Tyre, sent messengers to David, along with cedar logs and carpenters and stonemasons, and they built a palace for David. And David knew that the Lord had established him as king over Israel and had exalted his kingdom for the sake of his people Israel. After he left Hebron, David took more concubines and wives in Jerusalem, and more sons and daughters were born to him. These are the names of the children born to him there: Shammuah,

0: Meg, Japhia, Elishama, Elida, and Eliphelet. From the New Testament, we continue our reading in Luke's Gospel, chapter 19, beginning at verse 32. As the two disciples were untying the colt to take him to Jesus, the owners asked them, "Why are you untying the colt?" And they replied, "The Lord needs it." They brought him to Jesus, threw their cloaks on the colt, and put Jesus on it. As he went along, people spread their cloaks on the road. When he came near the palace, where the road comes down to Mount of Olives, the whole crowd of disciples began joyfully to praise God in loud voices for all the miracles they had seen. They cried out, "Blessed is the King who comes in the name of the Lord. Peace in heaven and glory in the highest." Some of the Pharisees in the crowd said to Jesus, "Teacher, rebuke your disciples." "I tell you," Jesus said, "if they keep quiet, even the stones will cry out." As he approached Jerusalem and saw the city, he wept over it and said, "If you, even you, had only known on this day what would bring you peace. But now it is hidden from your eyes. The days will come upon you when your enemies will build an embankment against you and encircle you and hem you in on every side. They will dash you to the ground, you and the children within your walls. They will not leave one stone on another because you did not recognize the time of God's coming to you." Then he entered the temple area and began driving out those who were selling. "It is written," he said to them, "my house will be a house of prayer, but you have made it a den of robbers." Every day he was teaching at the temple. But the chief priests, the teachers of the law, and the leaders among the people were trying to kill him. Yet they could not find any way to do it, because all the people hung on his words. One day, as he was teaching the people in the temple courts and preaching the gospel, the chief priests and the teachers of the law, together with the elders, came up to him. They said, "Tell us, by what authority you are doing these things? Who gave you this authority?" He replied, "I will also ask you a question. Tell me, John's baptism, was it from heaven or from men?" They discussed it among themselves and said, "If we say from heaven, he will ask, 'Why didn't you believe him?' But if we say from men, all the people will stone us, because they are persuaded that John was a prophet." And so they answered, "We don't know where it was from." Jesus said, "Neither will I tell you by what authority I am doing these things." He went on to tell the people this parable. A man planted a vineyard, rented it to some farmers, and went away for a long time. At harvest time, he sent a servant to the tenants, so they would give him some of the fruit of the vineyard. But the tenants beat him and sent him away empty-handed. He sent another servant, but that one also they beat and treated shamefully, and sent him away empty-handed. He sent still a third, and they wounded him and threw him out. Then the owner of the vineyard said, "What shall I do? I will send my son, whom I love. Perhaps they will respect him." But when the tenants saw him, they talked the matter over and said, "This is the heir. Let's kill him, and the inheritance will be ours." And so they threw him out of the vineyard and killed him. And that concludes our Bible reading for today from 2 Samuel and the Gospel of Luke. I'm Hans Josephson for the Virginia Voice.
1: 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Hello, and welcome to the reading of the Saturday, July 25th, Richmond Times-Dispatch. I'm Dennis Waldron for the Virginia Voice. We'll have about 25 minutes of local news, followed by about 25 minutes of news from the nation and world. After that, a half hour of editorials, columnists, and letters to the editor from the opinions pages, as well as other news as time allows. Our final half hour will begin with the obituaries, and then whatever else we have time for. But before all that, the three-day Richmond area forecast. For today, clouds and sun, pleasant. High will be 77. The overnight low will be 65. On Sunday, a thunderstorm around. The high will be 85, and the overnight low will be 66. And on Monday, a thunderstorm around. High of 87, and the overnight low will be 69 degrees. Your Virginia Voice readers for today are Steve Bush and Jenny Meeks.
2: Thank you, Dennis. Good morning. I'm Steve Bush for Virginia Voice.
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2: Our first article from today's front page is on the Department of Parks and Recreation. What City Hall knows about your trip to park? Cell phone data helps in planning while also raising eyebrows. By Samuel B. Parker of the Richmond Times-Dispatch. How many people are using Richmond's parks? Decades ago, there was no inexpensive or easy way to answer that question with any degree of precision. Officials might visit sites and tally cars in the parking lot or install turnstiles that could count the number of those who pass through. But today, a vast majority of people are carrying a handy little device that tracks their every move, their cell phone. And through a complex web of user agreements and data sales, officials are able to determine not only how many people visited city parks, but also where they came from, how long they stayed, and where they went afterward. They can even make educated guesses about where park visitors live, their level of education, how much money they make, and how they use social media. All of that information is available to City Hall's Department of Parks and Recreation through a deal with Placer AI, an Israel-based location analytics platform that collects cell phone geolocation data and sells it to a customer base that includes governments, small businesses, and large corporations. Under a three-year agreement that began in 2024, city officials will have paid a total of $109,500 for access to that data by the end of 2026, according to city spokesperson Tamara Jenkins, who explained that officials are using it to figure out how best to allocate city resources. This data has been beneficial to seeing when parks are getting the most usage, how long visitors stay in parks, and how different special events, new amenities, etc., draw people into our public spaces, Jenkins said. That information, in turn, shapes officials' decisions on planning, staffing, grant writing, maintenance, and capital maintenance forecasting purposes, Jenkins said. The city doesn't have an explicit written policy for the use of the data, but Jenkins said that it is only available to Parks and Recreation and is not shared with Richmond Police or other investigative agencies. What does the data show? Under the Virginia Freedom of Information Act, the Times-Dispatch sought data on park visitors provided by Placer to city officials. Responsive records show that between July 2025 and June 2026, William Byrd Park saw 1.4 million visitors. Joseph Bryan Park saw nearly 670,000, while Forest Hill Park saw around 385,000. Placer's data includes a granular look at the times of the year, days of the week, and times of day during which visits at each park are most common. It also breaks down the archetypal park user based on location tracking and census data. For example, over 60% of Forest Hill Park visitors appear to consider Carytown among their favorite places, according to the data. Bryan Park visitors, on the other hand, prefer Short Pump Town Center. Meanwhile, at Byrd Park, over half of visitors are white, 29% are black, 9% are Hispanic or Latino, and 4% are Asian. The average annual household income of a Byrd Park visitor is about $114,000, the data shows. And 30% of visitors are likely to have a bachelor's degree, while 5% are unemployed and 11% are divorced. About 21% of Bryan Park visitors work from home, the data shows. But for the Bryan Park visitors who drive to work, 73%, the median travel time to work is 20 minutes. The data tracks visitor routes, how visitors came and went, including what roads they took to get to the parks. Each park report notes that the beginning points for each route are approximations. Home locations are obfuscated for privacy and randomly placed within a census block, the reports read. How does Placer work? When you download most any new application onto your phone, you sign a user agreement. Among other things, that agreement outlines what data the app is permitted to collect from your device and how that data may be used. In many cases, user agreements allow for the collection and sale of geolocation data, and in some cases, even demographic details and phone use habits. Placer obtains its data from the developers of those apps and, in turn, sells it to customers. This technology tracks cell phone data based on opt-ins via app downloads and purchases on individuals' cell phones, Jenkins said. That data is then anonymized and used to build projections. In other words, Placer can see how many people accessed a certain area over a given period of time and even track movement patterns and build profiles, but it can't determine who exactly those people are. The critical thing is we don't collect any personal information, said R.J. Hatavi, who leads analytical research at Placer. So, for example, we don't know that it's R.J.'s phone that went to that store. We just know that a device went to that store. Hatavi said Placer partners with dozens of mobile app companies to source location data on roughly 30 million devices across the U.S. He declined to identify most of those partnerships, citing non-disclosure agreements, but did say Placer works with the family location sharing app Life360. He also said car insurance apps that track driving practices in exchange for better rates make for great data partners. Generally speaking, they're going to be apps that are generally on pretty regularly, apps that are on in the background, he said. Those are situations we'd like because we can get better data from that. Placer's customers include over 5,000 municipal agencies and civic groups, retail, restaurant, and consumer goods enterprises, financial services companies, and pretty much anything with physical assets, Hatavi said. By using data to make credible assumptions about the movements and preferences of different types of people, Placer's customers can better understand consumer behaviors and make business decisions accordingly, where to build a second location, what times to open and close, how to attract more tourism, and how to capture the attention of the target audience. The way to think about it is, if that device goes back to a zip code every night, that's probably its home location, Hatavi explained. And our third-party data providers have data about that zip code, things like household income and social media preferences. When we overlay other data on top of our visitation data, we can start to answer things like the why and the how, he said. U.S. senators and privacy advocates concerned. While Placer is able to help customers assemble likely profiles based on the longitudinal and latitudinal data it offers, Hatavi said that data arrives at the company totally stripped of any personally identifying information, making it impossible to track an individual person. But that hasn't totally shielded the company from controversy in recent years. In 2022, a group of 13 U.S. senators, led by Senator Elizabeth Warren, Democrat of Massachusetts, sent a letter to executives of Placer and another data broker, blasting them for gathering and selling the cell phone location data of people who had visited abortion clinics. Warren characterized those sales as an egregious privacy violation, noting her fear that, with Roe v. Wade overturned and states working to criminalize abortion, Placer's data could subject abortion clinic visitors to prosecution or other safety risks. In response, Placer publicly committed to disabling user access to data about sensitive locations. Hatavi said those sensitive locations include healthcare facilities and government buildings. Hatavi also said Placer does not sell data to law enforcement or investigative agencies and noted that any device that is characteristic of a minor is automatically excluded from Placer's data. There's no way to target individuals with our data, he said. We've always been a privacy-first company, and there's never going to be a point where we have any personal information data. That's just something we're not going to do. Cell phone users can opt out of most data-sharing user agreements, Hatavi said. But to Stephen Keener, the very setup of platforms like Placer makes it effectively impossible to be completely disentangled, and that's likely by design. To me, this is just another example of where people don't know they're being surveilled, said Keener, a professor at Christopher Newport University and the director of the School Center for Crime, Equity, and Justice Research and Policy. opting out of location sharing in every app that tracks cell phone users, navigation, rideshare, weather, social media, finance, and personal health apps, to name just a few, could take hours of tedious work, assuming the application could even function without location access, Keener pointed out. It's very hard to live today without a smartphone in your pocket and with these apps, Keener said. And everybody is just clicking agree to the terms of service. We all do that. The idea that embedded in that you'd have government tracking is really quite alarming. Keener also expressed skepticism about the anonymity of the data and Placer's commitments not to track devices into certain areas. Once you start integrating locations with the profile data, your anonymous data is becoming far less anonymous, he said. And these companies make promises all the time. They say, we won't use it this way. We won't use it to track women into Planned Parenthood clinics. But in reality, if you don't have strong legislative guardrails to prevent that from happening, the company can and will change that at any time that makes sense for them, he said. That's exactly what happened with Flock automatic license plate readers, Keener said. Manufacturers initially assured the public that the cameras were for local police use, but today Flock is used by the Department of Homeland Security's U.S. Customs and Border Protection. We can't just keep taking their word for it, Keener said. It's only going to get more invasive. And that front page article on the Department of Parks and Recreation was What City Hall Knows About Your Trip to the Park. Cell phone data helps in planning while also raising eyebrows, by Samuel B. Parker of the Richmond Times-Dispatch. Jenny?
3: Thank you, Steve. And our next front page article, RVA Pro Wrestling, Dogwood Dell gets ready to rumble again. Many families among the nearly 3,000 who attended last August. And it's by Chelsea Jackson of the Richmond Times-Dispatch. On summer nights, Dogwood Dell fills with audiences settling in for concerts, theater performances, and festivals. But last August, the amphitheater looked a little different. Entrance music echoed through the park as nearly 3,000 fans chanted from the lawn, cheering heroes and booing villains inside.

0: Dell fills with audiences settling in for concerts, theater performances, and festivals. But last August, the amphitheater looked a little different. Entrance music echoed through the park as nearly 3,000 fans chanted from the lawn, cheering heroes and booing villains inside the ring. It was RVA Pro Wrestling's first show at Dogwood Dell, and the turnout far exceeded expectations. That action returned Saturday night as part of the 69th Festival of the Arts, paired with a block party and performance from Nicholas F. before the matches begin. No one saw that coming, said RVA Pro Wrestling co-owner and wrestler Timmy Danger. It was really cool to have that happen and a really cool experience for everybody, so we're real excited to be back. For 3 years, RVA Pro Wrestling has quietly built a devoted following, first through sold-out shows at Hardywood Park Craft Brewery, before branching out to events with the Flying Squirrels and Dogwood Dell. What began as a single show has grown into nearly 20 events, with all but one being selling out. It just started off as one show, and then it just kind of blossomed from there, co-owner Neil Sharkey said. The first event in 2023 sold out the week of the show. The second sold out in a day. The third in 2 hours. One after that sold out in just 20 minutes. As RVA Pro Wrestling has grown, so has the pool of performers traveling to be a part of its show. It's very similar to music and comedy, Danger said. People travel all over to do it. Sometimes they're making money, sometimes they're losing money, but this is what they love to do. Last year's Dogwood Dell crowd looked different from the typical image of a wrestling audience. Unlike RVA Pro Wrestling's Hardywood shows, which are 21 and older, the Dogwood Dell event welcomed fans of all ages. Families spread blankets across the lawn. Children cheered for their favorite wrestlers. Parents booed villains with just as much enthusiasm. We're seeing women, we're seeing kids, we're seeing family, Sharkey said. People just want to forget about their worries for a little while and have a good time. The Festival of the Arts has a more classy feel, wrestler Leo Kirby said. Pro wrestling kind of has a sense that it's more lowbrow, but we try to make it a good night for the people. Kirby grew up glued to wrestling on television before setting the dream aside as he got older. After college, he enrolled in a local wrestling school, determined not to spend the rest of his life wondering what might have been. I didn't want to be old and just thinking I should have done this when I had the opportunity, he said. That decision eventually led him to RVA Pro Wrestling, where he has wrestled on nearly every show since its debut. The energy, it's incredible, Kirby said. You're just trying to get the people to be as loud as possible and as into your match as possible. Despite years in the ring, the nerves never disappear. The anxiety begins hours before every match, he said, building until the moment he steps through the curtain. Once the match begins, Kirby said the energy of the crowd takes over. As soon as I walk out through the curtain, it's kind of like a green light, Kirby said. My anxiety is gone. As soon as I walk out, he added, it's game time. And so if you go, it's the RVA Pro Wrestling at Dogwood Dell. It's Saturday. This block party starts at 7:30, and it's at 600 South Arthur Ashe Boulevard, and it's free. And again, that article from the front page, RVA Pro Wrestling, Dogwood Dell gets ready to rumble again. Many families among the nearly 3,000 who attended last August. And it was by Chelsea Jackson of the Richmond Times-Dispatch. Steve?
1: Thank you, Jenny. Our next front page article.

0: is on data centers. Goochland residents push back over hubs. A crowd packs the meeting and grills developer over unanswered questions by Sean Jones of the Richmond Times-Dispatch. Wearing red shirts and carrying signs, roughly 100 people gathered outside Goochland High School on Thursday night to protest a proposed data center campus that, if built to current specifications, would require nearly 70 times more electricity than all of Goochland County's households combined. Inside, several hundred people packed the auditorium to hear the developer behind the project explain its potential effects on water, electricity, noise, property values, and the surrounding community. The proposed Tuckahoe Technology Park would sit between Hockett Road, Route 288, Patterson Avenue, and the Mosaic at West Creek neighborhood. It is designed as a multi-phase campus that could eventually include as many as 12 data center buildings on about 871 acres, with approximately 3 million square feet of developable space and a total power demand of up to 900 megawatts. But the project remains in the pre-application phase. Tract, the developer, has not filed a formal application for a conditional use permit, and no public hearing is scheduled. An old zoning fight takes on a new dimension. The data center campus has revived an older fight over Goochland County's technology overlay district. The overlay district was approved after a contentious debate in which residents raised concerns about the scale of development that could eventually occur in the area. The district established a framework for large technology and employment uses. Now, residents who oppose the overlay district say the proposed data center is exactly the kind of development they feared. Tract, meanwhile, says the overlay district is what makes the property suitable for the project. In its pre-application, the company said it came to Goochland in part because of the technology district. That history has fueled skepticism toward the company's assurances about the current proposal. Some residents say they opposed the framework before the final project was known, while Tract says the current proposal is being evaluated under rules already established for the district. At Thursday's rally, residents also pointed to non-disclosure agreements posted on Goochland County's website, showing that Tract and county officials had been in contact about potential data center development as far back as 2023. Cynthia Haas, the lead plaintiff in a lawsuit challenging the technology overlay district, said the timeline showed how the district and Tract's plans were connected. She said the overlay district was the only reason Tract chose Goochland and was written well after the company signed NDAs with the county. Haas said the lawsuit alleges the county violated state laws in seven ways and seeks to have the overlay district declared invalid. The lawsuit was served on the county in December 2025. She also questioned why Tract was pursuing the project while the litigation remains active. Tract executives offered a different account. Jacob Bach, Tract's senior vice president of life strategy, said the company explored multiple potential sites around Goochland several years ago and had non-disclosure agreements with the county while it studied the county's receptiveness to data center development, infrastructure, and potential sites. The company did not have a specific property under contract when it signed the agreements, Bach said. Tract was evaluating sites across the county, and none of the other potential locations came to fruition. The agreements have since been terminated, he said. Tract is currently pursuing only the Tuckahoe Technology Park site. What is Goochland being asked to approve? Tract also does not yet know who the eventual users of the campus will be. That uncertainty was at the center of the meeting. We don't know who the end users are, said Arnold Rosenberg, president of the Mosaic Homeowners Association, whose neighborhood borders the proposed campus. We don't know what their cooling systems will be. We don't know what their generators will be. Tract representatives said the eventual operator could be the developer's sister company, Fleet Data Centers, or a major technology company such as Microsoft, Meta, Amazon, or another hyperscaler. Kara Bauer, Tract's director of entitlements, said that uncertainty does not mean the eventual operator will be free to change the project's fundamental requirements. The conditions placed on the property, she said, would apply to whoever ultimately develops and operates the site. The conditions run with the land, Bauer said. Residents said that answer did not resolve their concerns. Rosenberg argued that the eventual operators will determine the equipment used at the site, including cooling systems and generators, and that residents should not be expected to accept assurances about impacts that have not yet been fully studied. Modeling is not evidence, Rosenberg said. Assumptions are not commitments. That uncertainty is also why Tract says the project will be built in phases. Bauer said interest from an end user typically materializes about 18 months before power is expected to become available. The company could develop the buildings itself through Fleet Data Centers or partner with a major technology company. The company says demand for data center space is strong enough that industry customers are asking developers to build sites faster. The project's demands are measured in megawatts and millions of gallons. Water has been one of the central concerns surrounding the proposal. The initial pre-application estimated the project could use about 600,000 gallons of water per day. Bauer said Tract is now pursuing an air-cooled design that could reduce daily water use to roughly 35,000 gallons. She compared that with an estimated 70,000 gallons per day used by the nearby Mosaic community. Goochlin is still evaluating the capacity of the public water system, Bauer said. There were audible groans from the crowd when she said the project would not use groundwater, but would instead connect to Goochland's public water system. The project's electricity demand is even larger. At full build-out, the campus would require up to 900 megawatts of electricity. Tract does not yet have a queue position or power agreement with Dominion Energy. Bauer said Tract expects the site could potentially be served by a planned transmission corridor associated with the Eli Lilly project, but said the decision about how the property will ultimately receive power belongs to Dominion. The first 300-megawatt substation could potentially come online around 2030 to 2032, with additional substations added later. The project remains years from operation and has not yet reached the stage of a formal application or public hearing. Residents pressed Tract on generators and unanswered questions. The scale of the proposed campus is one reason residents have questioned whether the community can adequately evaluate it before the eventual operators are known. Hardin Crowder, pastor of Dover Baptist Church, questioned the use of the word approximate throughout the project's concept plan and raised concerns about whether available studies could accurately predict the effects of a project whose equipment and users have not yet been determined. Crowder also questioned the project's noise modeling and called for an independent review of the project's projected tax benefits. Noise was a recurring concern. Residents asked about backup generators that could produce significant noise during testing or emergency. Tract said the generators would have to comply with applicable noise limits and that the company could use such measures as berms, landscaping, and walls to reduce sound. Bauer said the project would be required to comply with the applicable limit at the property's perimeter. If the project exceeded the limit, she said, it could face a zoning violation and potentially be required to shut down. But Bauer also acknowledged that the full noise model for all generators running simultaneously during an emergency has not yet been completed. The project could include hundreds of diesel backup generators. Bauer said the generators would be Tier 4 or better, would be used primarily for testing in emergencies, and would be subject to air quality regulations. If the facility were ordered to reduce its electricity consumption, Bauer said the data center could run its generators if required to do so. The reason, she said, is that the businesses relying on the data centers, including services such as banking and medical records, cannot simply go offline. Tract pitches jobs and tax revenue as opposition grows. The project is also being pitched as a major economic development opportunity. Tract estimates the campus could generate hundreds of millions of dollars in tax revenue over its first decade of operations, with the full economic impact reaching higher when other revenue sources are included. The project could generate about 1,200 construction jobs as the campus is built in both phases, and approximately 350 permanent jobs once operating, according to Tract. Bauer also said data centers can generate enough revenue in some jurisdictions to help support lower tax rates or additional public investment. The crowd reacted skeptically to some of those arguments, particularly when Bauer described the project as a potential source of revenue for county infrastructure and other improvements. Residents also asked what would happen if data centers eventually became obsolete. Bauer said the buildings could be adapted as technology changes and compared them to large warehouse-like structures. She said Tract does not currently plan to establish a separate decommissioning bond or trust. Outside the meeting, the opposition was already organizing. Among those attending the rally was Holly Mankey, a Hanover County resident, who said residents there had helped stop three data center proposals since November, including one from Tract. Data centers are not inevitable, Mankey told the crowd. She urged Goochland residents to continue attending Board of Supervisors and Planning Commission meetings, contacting elected officials, and organizing their neighbors. You are not fighting this alone, she said. Hanover stands with you. The rally showed that the debate over Tuckahoe Technology Park is no longer confined to the developer and county officials. Residents from Goochland and neighboring Hanover are now organizing around the belief that the project can still be stopped. Inside the auditorium, Tract offered a different message. The project is still being shaped and the details can still be refined, but the demand for data center capacity is not going away. The project's future end users, meanwhile, remain unknown. That is the central point of disagreement between Tract and the residents who oppose the project. Tract says the identity of the future operator is less important than the conditions placed on the property. Whoever eventually occupies the campus, Bauer said, would have to comply with the project's development conditions and state, local, and federal regulations. Residents say that is not enough. The fight over whether Goochland wants to meet the growing demand for data centers is already underway. And that article from today's front page was on data centers, Goochland residents push back over hubs, crowd packs a meeting, and grills the developer over unanswered questions, by Sean Jones of the Richmond Times-Dispatch. Ginny?
1: Thank you, Steve. Now moving to the Nation and World section on page A10. Our first article is on the U.S. economy. New tariffs go into effect. Trump administration imposes airport taxes after others expired. And it's by David Lauder of Reuters, Dateline, Washington. The United States imposed new tariffs of 10% and 12.5% on goods from 60 trading partners Friday, including the European Union and China, alleging those countries failed to suppress imports made by forced labor, just as a temporary 10% global tariff expired. The move is the White House's first step in efforts to rebuild President Donald Trump's near-global tariff wall after the U.S. Supreme Court in February struck down his reciprocal duties of 10% to 50% imposed last year under a national emergencies law to try to shrink the U.S. trade deficit. Meanwhile, two U.S. small businesses on Friday challenged Trump's latest round of tariffs, saying the new policy, like most of Trump's previous tariffs, went beyond the president's authority to tax imports. The lawsuit, filed in the U.S. Trade Court in New York, argues that the new tariffs require more detailed country-specific findings about forced labor to be legally justified. The two small businesses, backed by a nonprofit legal group that successfully sued over previous rounds of tariffs, argue that the president is trying to reimpose tariffs that the Supreme Court already ruled illegal. New tariffs were expected, but trade partners around the world joined in strongly disputing the justification for them. Some, however, noted they would make no difference to current levies or even marked a slight improvement. Bond yields edged higher as the tariffs added to the inflation risk, but reaction was generally limited in financial markets, more focused on the Middle East conflict. The new tariffs announced in a Federal Register notice cover 99.4% of U.S. imports, but include product exemptions such as oil and gas, and fertilizer in certain food items. The Trump administration claims trading partners failed to clamp down on trade in goods made with forced labor passing through our supply chains, an accusation those countries denied. Imposed under Section 301 of the Trade Act of 1974, the new duties allow the administration to maintain a tariff floor on virtually all U.S. imports, despite the Supreme Court setback. The tariffs are also likely to face less legal risks as Section 301 survived prior court challenges. Trump's temporary 10% global tariff expired at 12:01 a.m. Eastern Daylight Time on Friday after 150 days. The new duties took effect at the exact same moment, with goods in transit exempted until 12:01 a.m. Eastern Daylight Time on Tuesday. And again, that Nation World article on A10 on the U.S. economy, new tariffs go into effect. Trump administration imposes import taxes after others expired. And it's by David Lauder of Reuters. Steve?
0: Thank you, Ginny. Our next Nation and World article from page A10 is out of Canada. New bridge christened without the U.S. Trade disagreements sour a traditionally friendly relationship, by Maria Cheng of Reuters. Dateline, Ottawa. Canada marked the opening of a bridge connecting Windsor, Ontario and Detroit, Michigan on Friday in a quiet celebration without U.S. officials after a dispute over toll sharing and new threats of 50% tariffs from President Donald Trump further strained tense relations between the two countries. Canada canceled a planned cross-border ribbon-cutting ceremony for the Gordie Howe International Bridge, and only Canadians attended the occasion before the bridge opens to traffic Monday. Amid tables of fruit cups and pastries and children playing hockey, a tribute to the legendary Canadian Detroit Red Wings player, after whom the bridge is named, Canadian officials gathered to observe the bridge's opening with invited guests, including members of Howe's family. Ontario Premier Doug Ford said Canada's relationship with the U.S. was made more challenging by Trump's tariffs, but the bridge was an example of what we can achieve when our two great countries work together. What normally would have been a celebratory moment between two longtime allies has been overshadowed by fraught trade negotiations and Trump's threat Monday to impose more tariffs on Canada, which sends about 70% of its exports to the United States. Canada paid for the $4.7 billion bridge, and construction began in 2018. Trump threatened to block the project in February, blaming Canadian provinces' refusal to sell U.S. alcohol, Canadian tariffs on American dairy, and the country's trade talks with China. There still appear to be disagreements between the two countries over how the bridge revenues will be split and when. Trump said it was fine that Canada disinvited the U.S. to the bridge's opening. The original deal on the bridge, which was terribly negotiated by a previous administration, no longer stands, Trump posted on social media Friday. We changed the terms of the deal so that the United States of America now gets 50% of the profit. Canadian Prime Minister Mark Carney said Thursday a previous deal between Canada and Michigan remains in place, and there's no splitting of tolls under that agreement until all of the debt is repaid. And that article from the Nation and World section out of Canada was New Bridge Christened Without the U.S. Trade Disagreements Sour a Traditionally Friendly Relationship, by Maria Cheng of Reuters. Jenny?
1: Thank you, Steve. And our next Nation and World article on page A10, U.S. authorities expand cyclosporiasis scrutiny. Almost 2,000 people sickened in 9 states, no deaths reported yet. And it's from Reuters. The Food and Drug Administration and Centers for Disease Control and Prevention widened their investigation this week into a cyclosporiasis outbreak linked to shredded iceberg lettuce from central Mexico after identifying cases in 4 additional states. The outbreak now includes cases from 9 states: Illinois, Indiana, Kansas, Kentucky, Michigan, Ohio, Oklahoma, Pennsylvania, and West Virginia, the FDA said Friday. A total of 1,947 people infected with the cyclospora parasite have been reported by the 9 states, the FDA said. There have been at least 98 hospitalizations from the infection, but no reported deaths, the regulator said. Oklahoma's health department said it is working with the FDA to determine whether additional cases are tied to the outbreak. Cases of cyclosporiasis were reported in at least 41 states this year, though investigators are still working to determine how many cases are linked to the outbreak tied to shredded iceberg lettuce supplied by Taylor Farms and served at Taco Bell restaurants. On July 17th, Taylor Farms recalled iceberg lettuce sourced from central Mexico. And again, that Nation and World article was, U.S. authorities expand cyclosporiasis scrutiny. About 2,000 people sickened in 9 states. No deaths reported yet. And it was from Reuters. Steve?
0: Thank you, Jenny. Continuing in the Nation and World section, our next article, measles cases surpass last year's total in the U.S. The CDC says instances of contagious disease are the highest since 1991. From Reuters. The United States recorded 2,318 confirmed cases of measles so far this year, the Centers for Disease Control and Prevention said Friday, surpassing last year's tally and marking the highest level since 1991. Of the total, 2,302 cases were reported by 45 jurisdictions, and 16 were identified among international visitors to the U.S. as of Thursday, the CDC said. The country reported 2,289 confirmed cases in 2025. Measles is a highly contagious virus that causes fever and rashes. It can be prevented with the MMR vaccine, which offers strong protection with two doses. Reaching this milestone is particularly striking because we are only in July, and measles cases are still being reported throughout the country with outbreaks in Virginia and Pennsylvania, said William Moss, professor of epidemiology at Johns Hopkins Bloomberg School of Public Health. The U.S. experienced several major measles outbreaks under Health Secretary Robert F. Kennedy Jr., who has repeatedly promoted the claim that measles vaccines are linked to autism, despite overwhelming scientific evidence to the contrary. And that Nation and World article was, measles cases surpass last year's total in the U.S. The CDC says instances of the contagious disease are the highest since 1991, from Reuters. Ginny?
1: Thank you, Steve. Now moving to our next article on page A12, under the heading of Wellness, the Fit List. Report finds widening gap between the healthiest and least healthy cities. And it's by Ken Altucker of USA Today. Wellness. People in the nation's fit test cities are more likely to take brisk walks or routinely hit the gym. They also have lower rates of obesity and chronic disease. But cities that cultivate a healthy community play an equally important role. Cities that consistently rank among the nation's fittest on the ACSM American Fitness Index promote physical activity with parks, trails, access to public transportation, and strong environmental marks. However, even among the healthiest cities, food insecurity is a growing concern, according to the report. The annual Fitness Index, published July 14th by American College of Sports Medicine and Elevance Health Foundation, ranks the nation's 100 most populous cities on personal health and community environmental health indicators. Arlington, Virginia, ranked as the nation's fittest city for the ninth year in a row. Washington, D.C., checked in at number 2, followed by Minneapolis, Seattle, and Denver. Oklahoma City ranked at the bottom of the list. Memphis, Tennessee, Port St. Lucie, Florida, Indianapolis, and Lubbock, Texas rounded out the bottom 5 on the ranking. Stella Volpe, who chairs the ACSM Fitness Index Advisory Board, said the report revealed a growing gap between the healthiest and least healthy cities. Residents of high-scoring cities had lower obesity and chronic disease rates, higher physical activity, and better access to walking and biking trails, public parks, and public transportation. The opposite isn't true in communities that score poorly, Volpe said. If we had greater access to parks and playgrounds where we can maybe do pull-ups outside or greater walkability in our cities, those things will resonate, Volpe said. But if your city is one where there are barriers to get to those places, it's not going to resonate. Food insecurity worsens in all but one city. Every major city except Santa Ana, California, reported worsening rates of food insecurity. On average, food insecurity rates climbed 1.5 percentage points, increasing from 12.9% in 2025 to 14.4% in 2026. Rising grocery prices make it difficult for a large share of Americans to pay for healthy food. And changes under President Donald Trump's signature 2025 tax cut and spending bill also changed food assistance eligibility for low-income families. The 2025 bill reduced funding for the Supplemental Nutrition Assistance Program, SNAP, formerly known as food stamps, which provides food aid for millions of families. The federally funded, state-administered program also has imposed stricter worker requirements for recipients. Households who qualify for SNAP have very little income that is stretched to pay rent and child care and to put gas in the car, said Stacy Dean, executive director of the Global Food Institute at George Washington University. SNAP was bringing groceries through the door. I'm deeply concerned about what's happening to families as they juggle one more very difficult challenge in their lives. Air quality versus outdoor activity. The index also ranks cities by percentage of good air quality days and asthma rates, while about 1 in 10 adults in the 100 largest cities had asthma. Rates varied threefold in communities. Greensboro, North Carolina, has the highest asthma rate at 15.4%, according to the index. People with asthma and other respiratory conditions might struggle to stay fit in cities with poor air quality. Air pollutants can disrupt breathing and trigger asthma symptoms when people try to exercise outdoors. Older adults with asthma often are less active than their peers, but the report noted the importance of being active to improve overall health and quality of life. People with asthma who stay active are less likely to be hospitalized, miss school, or need a medical visit to manage symptoms, the index said. The report suggested everyone, including those with asthma, might consider checking their air quality index to adjust exercise or other activity schedules. Some people might want to exercise early in the morning or in the evening when pollution levels are lower. Others might find it safer to walk or work out indoors. Cities with the biggest gains. Richmond, Virginia made the biggest gain in the ranking, moving up 20 spots to rank as the nation's 20th fittest city. Other cities that made large gains include Charlotte, North Carolina, up 19 spots to number 42, Virginia Beach, up 18 spots to number 61, and Durham, North Carolina, up 17 spots to number 49. Volpe said the annual ranking is meant to celebrate cities that score well, but also encourages lower-ranking cities to make small changes to improve community activity levels. Exercise is medicine, Volpe said. Physical activity really can decrease our risk of chronic disease, and any movement is better than none. And again, that article on page A12, under the heading of Wellness, The Fit List. Report finds widening gap between the healthiest and the least healthy cities. And it was by Ken Altucker of USA Today. Steve?
0: Thank you, Jenny. Our next article comes from page A4, Workers' Comp Rates Set to Decline Again, by Dave Ress of the Richmond Times-Dispatch. Virginia's 2018 workers' compensation insurance reform continues to pay dividends for businesses as insurers propose another rate cut, the seventh in a row. Workers' comp is the insurance that pays for medical care and at least some lost wages when an employee is hurt or killed on the job. Employers have to buy it and worry when premiums rise. But the state's already low rates, second lowest in the nation, should decline again next year, says the National Council on Compensation Insurance, the group that proposes base rates for the insurance. For most Virginia employers, base rates would fall 5.6% next year if the State Corporation Commission approves the council's proposal, which they filed on Wednesday. What any employer actually pays depends on what kind of job employees do and what the employer's record with claims is like. The filing includes pages and pages of multipliers and discounts to adjust base rates to reflect these factors. In addition, the price employers pay will reflect how eager an insurer is for the business, basically, what kind of profit it is targeting. For employers who can't easily find coverage, usually because of their claims record, there's an option called the assigned risk pool. Base rates for this coverage would decline 8.2% if the SCC approves the council proposal. Assigned risk pool claims costs are shared among insurers. They're required to participate to do business in the state. Employers with more than two employees are required to have workers' compensation insurance, either through the voluntary market or the assigned risk pool. The State Corporation Commission, or SEC, reviews rates to make sure they're fair and that insurers are collecting enough to cover likely claims going forward. What insurers actually charge any employer will vary from the base rate for various types of work sites, as well as employers' recent experience with claims. It will also depend on the other expenses insurers want to cover, as well as their profit and revenue goals. Virginia's lost time claim frequency has generally been declining, the council told the SEC. And the average cost of replacing injured employees' lost wages while they can't work has been relatively stable in recent years, the council said. The biggest change over time has been the cost of medical care, which workers' comp insurance also covers. Virginia's medical average cost per case has declined significantly since 2016, a trend that may have been impacted by the 2018 medical fee schedule implementation, the council said. Data in its 124-page rate filing shows that what insurers paid for medical care before 2018 exceeded 100% of their premium income, but has since declined to 60.8 cents for every dollar of premium. All in all, the number of medical and lost time claims declined by 10% during 2024, the filing shows. If the SEC approves, the new rate would take effect in April. Virginia employers, on average, have the second lowest workers' compensation insurance bill in the nation. They pay an average of 54 cents for each $100 of payroll, according to the National Academy of Social Insurance's latest annual survey based on 2022 rates. Only Delaware employers pay less. What insurers pay out for workers' compensation claims is the lowest in the nation, 31 cents per $100 of payroll. Virginia is the only state where workers' compensation insurance does not cover repetitive stress injuries, such as the hand and elbow numbness that meat cutters often suffer from handling heavy, cold items, or the trigger thumb and inflammation of tissues from standing on hard floors that plague many supermarket workers. Coverage here is only for injuries resulting from single identifiable accidents or from diseases caused by work conditions, such as asbestos, some cancers, and carpal tunnel syndrome. The state's compensation system covered repetitive stress injuries from 1944 to 1985, but the Virginia Supreme Court ruled that they were not the kind of occupational diseases state law said should be covered. Since 1985, legislators have tried to add coverage back into law, but without success. And that article from page A4 was Workers' Comp Rates Set to Decline Again, by Dave Ress of the Richmond Times-Dispatch. Jenny?
1: Thank you, Steve. And we're going to take a short break. We'll be back in a moment with today's birthdays, followed by opinions, letters to the editor, and more news as time allows.

0: And we are back to the reading of the Richmond Times-Dispatch for Saturday, July the 25th, here on the Virginia Voice. I'm your announcer, Dennis Waldron, and now we will return to your Virginia Voice readers, Steve Bush and Jenny Meeks.
1: Thank you, Dennis. And we'll start by reading the birthdays for today, July the 25th. And that's happy birthday to Virginia Voice volunteers Katie Hunnikins and Sahay Durant.
2: Yes, a very happy birthday to Virginia Voice volunteers Katie Hunnikins and Sahay Durant. Jenny?
1: Thank you, Steve. Now, turning to page A8 for the opinions piece, which is on the war in Iran, and it's from Tommy N. Turner, who is an independent researcher and writer based in Williamsburg. He has previously written for the Richmond Times-Dispatch, Virginia Mercury, Roanoke Times, and Cardinal News. It's titled, Hormuz Toll Not Enacted, But Damage Remains. 3 weeks ago, Secretary of State Marco Rubio stood in Abu Dhabi and said on camera that, quote, no country is allowed to charge tolls or fees on an international waterway, unquote. He called it existing international law. He was talking about Iran. On Monday, in a Truth Social post, President Trump declared the United States the guardian of the Hormuz Strait and set the price of guardianship at 20% of all cargo shipped through it. On Tuesday, 5 hours before the fee was to take effect, he withdrew it. The toll lasted a day. The concession did not. Within hours of Monday's announcement, Iran's foreign minister, Abbas Araghchi, accepted the premise with relish. POTUS is absolutely right, he wrote. Whoever provides safe passage through the strait deserves compensation, and Iran has always been the guardian of the strait. 20% was too much, he added. Iran would be fair. For weeks, Washington had held one clean position, that tolls on an international strait are illegal, no matter who collects them. Tehran pocketed that position before the fee was even withdrawn. The current war began with U.S. and Israeli military action against Iran on February 28th. Until that morning, the Strait of Hormuz was an open international waterway carrying roughly a fifth of the world's oil, toll-free. Iran retaliated by closing it, and the International Energy Agency calls the result the largest supply disruption in the history of the global oil market. Iran then proposed charging ships for passage. Washington condemned the idea as illegal, and the June ceasefire memorandum barred Tehran from imposing any such fee. Monday's proposal was the same charge, enforced by the same Navy in a strait America's own war helped close. Shippers were not being offered protection. They were being offered a choice of collectors. The contradictions runs deeper than 3 weeks. Since 1979, under presidents of both parties, the Defense Department has operated the Freedom of Navigation program, built to challenge coastal states that restrict passage through international waters. The Pentagon publishes an annual report naming every government it has confronted. In recent years, the Navy has contested as many as 37 excessive claims by 26 countries in a single year. The department's own program summary declares that the United States does not acquiesce to the excessive maritime claims of other nations and traces the principle to Woodrow Wilson's 14 points. For 47 years, American warships have sailed to contest exactly the proposition the president embraced on Monday and abandoned on Tuesday, that a state may condition passage through international waters on payment. Then there is the word itself. A guardian is measured by the safety of the people in their care. Roughly 6,000 merchant seafarers remained stranded aboard ships trapped by this war, according to the International Maritime Organization. The rescue belongs to the United Nations Agency, which lists the United States as one cooperating party among many, and the evacuation sits paused because vessels keep taking fire. In June, a U.S. Navy strike on the tanker Sotobello off Oman killed 3 Indian sailors. Central Command confirmed the strike as enforcement of its blockade. India's shipping minister confirmed the deaths, and New Delhi summoned the ranking American diplomat twice in 3 days to protest what its foreign ministry called lethal and deadly force against civilian shipping. The Guardian's own campaign killed mariners and proposed charging for protection. The withdrawal restored nothing. The fee was not renounced but replaced, in the president's word, with trade and investment deals the Gulf states will make in the United States, commitments no one has sized, and that may not even be new. The administration's underlying premise that regional beneficiaries should compensate the United States for providing security remains. Only the invoice changed from a toll on cargo to trade and investment commitments. The blockade, meanwhile, was reimposed on schedule. The United States has seen this arrangement before. From the other side of the booth, for 4 centuries, Denmark charged every ship passing through the Sound between 1% and 5% of its cargo value, a toll on a natural strait known as the Sound Dues. In 1856, the American government notified Copenhagen that it would no longer pay. The British Parliament's record credits the United States with leading the opposition, and the Treaty Secretary of State Lewis Cass, signed in 1857, secured what its text calls the entire freedom of the navigation of the Sound. For 169 years, that was the American position. No nation may charge the world for geography. It survived 2 world wars and the Cold War and every administration of both parties. It did not survive Monday. Tuesday's retreat recovered the fee. The principal stayed in Tehran, in Washington's own capital letters. And again, that opinion piece, War in Iran, Hormuz Toll Not Enacted, But Damage Remains, was by Tommy Turner. Steve?
2: Thank you, Jenny. Moving now to our letters to the editor, we'll begin with the correspondent of the week, who is Dakota Robinson of Richmond, and her letter, Medicaid Expansion Also Matters for Kids. Medicaid expansion has been perceived as a policy that favors adults. However, there should be increased attention regarding the effects of this policy in relation to children, particularly those with disabilities. Medicaid and CHIP have been providing health insurance cover to 42.2 million children in 2023, representing 58% of children in the U.S. These insurance covers are very significant for children with disabilities, since Medicaid provides health insurance cover to children whose health insurance covers have failed through the private insurance cover. Moreover, expanding Medicaid will improve the access to specific services that the children who have disabilities need. According to the study carried out by McBain et al. In 2023, almost 700,000 children were able to get health coverage because of the welcome mat effect of Medicaid expansion. In their work, McBain and others state that Medicaid expansion was followed by a 9% increase in the number of board-certified behavior analysts and a 5% increase in child psychiatrists 1 year after Medicaid expansion. The expansion of Medicaid cannot simply be considered as a policy of healthcare alone. Rather, it can be seen as an investment in the health of children with disabilities. When these children have access to the proper healthcare providers and treatments that they require, they will be able to realize their true potential in the future. There must always be continued support for Medicaid expansion in order to do this. And that was our correspondent of the week, Dakota Robinson of Richmond, and her letter, Medicaid Expansion Also Matters for Kids. Jenny?
1: Thanks, Steve. And our next letter comes from David J. Kupstas of Tuckahoe. Henrico landfill price increase is reasonable. Regarding Dick Kiefer's letter, July 18th, about the price increase at the Henrico landfill, the cost of a coupon book has been $27 since I started using the landfill. That's been at least 25 years, probably longer. Spread out over 25 years, the 67% price increase comes to about 2.1% per year, which is very reasonable. Frankly, I always wondered how and why they went so long without increasing the price. I'm just happy the coupons I bought at the lower price will remain valid until they are all used up. And again, that letter from David J. Kupstas of Tuckahoe, Henrico landfill price increase is reasonable. Steve?
2: Thank you, Jenny. Our next letter comes from Brian Feynman of Chesterfield, county over party. Democracy is an active endeavor. Without citizen involvement, we will, and may have already, reverted to a more restrictive form of government. We must look backward, learning from our mistakes, while at the same time taking action to not make similar errors in the future. This commentary was sparked by me becoming aware of the 11 data centers being built in Chesterfield County without much meaningful information given to the public on the water usage, job creation figures, and utility bill impacts. Google signed a non-disclosure agreement with Chesterfield County, engaging in secret negotiations without making the project known for potentially up to 5 years or more. Such NDAs serve to undermine public trust, conceal potential conflicts of interest, and stifle citizen opinion on matters of local significance. NDAs can serve important purposes, such as protecting company trade secrets and limiting real estate market volatility where controversial projects are at issue. A blanket ban is rarely the answer, but the process used to move the Chesterfield data centers forward was far from ideal. We need a better way moving forward. Other states have provided a framework in the past few months. Please do not interpret this letter as anti-data center. Far from it. I am pro-transparency. Artificial intelligence advancements not possible absent data center construction will help cure diseases that we once thought impossible. With that said, I encourage Virginians to attend their local council and board of supervisor meetings to voice their opinions on the use of NDAs. If you do attend, please be courteous to the elected officials, staff, and other members of the public. Persuasion is difficult, if not impossible, when taking a combative approach. Thank you for your time. And that was the letter of Brian Feynman of Chesterfield, county over party. Ginny?
1: Thank you, Steve. And our next letter is from Dick Kiefer of Henrico. How will Virginia use data center tax money? It is my understanding that the new tax on data centers will generate approximately $600 million per year. That is really peanuts to the industries benefiting from the use of Virginia's water and electrical power. I will not get into how many jobs will be displaced by these companies. The point of this letter is not to debate whether data centers are good or bad for society. Only time will tell on this issue. My point is, what will Virginia do with the $600 million? Will it cover the $300 million of overpayments by the Unemployment Commission, or cover the error rate in the SNAP benefit program? The answer to my question rests with the politicians in Richmond. If they really cared about affordability for citizens, they would develop a system where the power companies would issue a credit on each customer's bill for the next 12 months or until the $600 million is exhausted. Neither the state nor the power companies should keep any of this money. It should go back to the ratepayers. This will help to mitigate the recent big increases in the rates used to calculate their monthly bill. And that letter was from Dick Kiefer of Henrico. How will Virginia use data center tax money? Steve?
2: Thank you, Jenny. Our next letter comes from John Brannon of Colonial Heights, Tylenol not the problem during pregnancy. Donald Trump and Robert F. Kennedy Jr.'s rant regarding Tylenol and its contribution to developmental issues in unborn children exhibits a lack of understanding of science and basic statistics. NIH and the American Academy of Pediatrics have declared Tylenol safe during pregnancy when used correctly. There was a slight correlation between Tylenol use during pregnancy and developmental problems. Correlation is not the same as causation. Fever during pregnancy has a much stronger correlation to developmental issues. When a pregnant woman has a fever, Tylenol is recommended as the fever reducer. NSAIDs such as naproxen and ibuprofen are not recommended due to bleeding risks. The correlation between Tylenol and developmental issues is likely due to fever, not the Tylenol taken to treat it. If women don't treat their fever because of the recommendation of Trump and RFK Jr., we could see an increase in children with issues rather than a decrease. And that was the letter of John Brannon of Colonial Heights, Tylenol not the problem during pregnancy. Ginny?
1: Thank you, Steve. And our last letter to the editor on page A8. Ethical question about Taylor Whitman letter, and it's from Kathy King of Richmond. I have questions in response to the July 18th letter calling out Shannon Taylor's statements in her campaign ad regarding Rob Whitman and questioning her ethics. What about the name calling and the accusations made by this administration without proof or evidence? What about the very questionable ethics of our former Attorney General and now of our acting Attorney General? Just asking. And again, that letter was from Kathy King of Richmond. Ethical question about Taylor Whitman letter. Steve?
2: Thank you, Jenny. Returning for more news now, our next article comes from the E-Edition Plus section of today's Richmond Times-Dispatch on the cyclospora outbreak, tip of the iceberg. Taylor Farms lettuce reaches stores and restaurants worldwide. By Daniel DeVisay and Melina Khan of USA Today Network. Taylor Farms produces much of the lettuce sold in America's supermarkets and fast food restaurants. Right now, many consumers would like to know which ones. Taylor Farms is in the news because of a historic outbreak of cyclosporiasis, the explosive diarrhea disease, with cases surging across more than 30 states in recent weeks. The U.S. Food and Drug Administration said as of July 19th, there were no confirmed positive results for samples of Taylor Farms lettuce tested for cyclospora. On July 18th, the FDA said a lettuce sample from Taylor Farms tested positive for cyclospora. The agency later said that test was a false positive. The FDA said it is still working with Taylor Farms to trace the source of the outbreak. Taylor Farms on July 17th issued a voluntary recall of iceberg lettuce products as a result of the outbreak and investigation, which initially connected the illnesses to lettuce from Taylor Farms de Mexico, sold in part through Taco Bell locations in five states. The FDA instructed Americans not to eat some of the iceberg lettuce produced by Taylor Farms. Consumers might have a hard time following that directive. It's hard to tell the exact provenance of the lettuce in a restaurant item. Here's a primer on Taylor Farms and its global reach. How big is Taylor Farms? Taylor Farms is the leading global producer of salads and healthy fresh foods, according to its website, with facilities in the U.S., Mexico, Canada, and Europe. The company has $7 billion in revenues and more than 25,000 employees and 30 processing facilities, according to a spring profile in UC Berkeley Haas magazine. Operating across retail, food service, and prepared foods, Taylor Farms partners with every major retail group, club store, and quick service restaurant chain in the country, the profile says. What about restaurants? That question is trickier to answer. We know Taco Bell served Taylor Farms lettuce because of the much-discussed recall. Chipotle also serves Taylor Farms produce, a company official confirmed July 20th. We are continuing to follow the cyclospora investigation very closely, and at this time we don't believe the ingredients we source are associated, said Lori Shallow, Chief Corporate Affairs and Food Safety Officer at Chipotle. The Taylor Farms website doesn't offer a full list of chain restaurants that serve its lettuce this year. We do know which chains have served Taylor Farms produce in the past, thanks to a 2014 report from Capital & Main and the Huffington Post. That list includes McDonald's, Subway, KFC, Long John Silver's, and Pizza Hut, as well as Darden restaurants whose brands include Olive Garden. Has Taylor Farms had previous recalls?

0: produce in the past, thanks to a 2014 report from Capital & Main and the Huffington Post. That list includes McDonald's, Subway, KFC, Long John Silver's, and Pizza Hut, as well as Darden restaurants whose brands include Olive Garden. Has Taylor Farms had previous recalls? Yes, though some past recalls have involved mislabeled products rather than potential pathogens. A few examples. In 2025, Taylor Farms recalled salad kits sold in 25 states over the presence of undeclared ingredients. In 2024, the company was involved in the removal of quarter pounders from McDonald's menus in many restaurants over potential E. coli contamination in raw onions. In 2019, Taylor Farms recalled about 2,100 pounds of mislabeled products that contained a known allergen. In 2017, Taylor Farms recalled about 6,630 pounds of chicken and pork salad products possibly tainted with Listeria monocytogenes. In 2013, the New York Times reported that Taylor Farms had an unusual number of voluntary recalls involving potentially tainted products. Company officials ascribed the volume of recalls to the company's scale. Just if you do the sheer math, our recalls relative to our size are fewer than anybody else, said Bruce Taylor, chief executive of Taylor Farms, speaking to the Times. What is the Taylor Farms story? The company was founded in 1995 by Taylor, a third-generation lettuce grower in California's Salinas Valley, and some partners. It grew into the leading producer of salads and other healthful fare, according to the Berkeley Profile. Around 2007, Taylor partnered with the Produce Marketing Association to create a Center for Produce Safety, working with other growers to standardize food safety practices. In 2009, Taylor Farms introduced Smart Wash Solutions, which the Berkeley Profile termed a revolutionary wash water monitoring system to sanitize and prevent microbial cross-contamination. In 2012, the company entered the supermarket industry with the first-ever branded prepackaged chopped salads with dressings and condiments, according to the Profile. According to a 2026 report in the Western Farm Press, Taylor Farms revolutionized its industry by turning it into a fixed-price business that offered growers a guaranteed profit while providing customers a consistent supply. And which supermarkets sell the lettuce? Many. Visit the company's Find a Product page and type in your location, and you'll see a who's who of American supermarkets and big box retailers that carry Taylor Farms salad kits and other products. The list includes Walmart, Target, Safeway, Whole Foods, Vons, Food for Less, HEB Sprouts, Fry's, Albertsons, and Kroger. And that article was from the E-Edition Plus section of today's Richmond Times-Dispatch on the Cyclospora outbreak, Tip of the Iceberg, Taylor Farms Lettuce Reaches Stores and Restaurants Worldwide, by Daniel D. Vissay and Melina Kahn of USA Today Network. Ginny?
1: Thank you, Steve. Now returning to the front page for one last article on the presidential primary, DNC putting Virginia in earlier spot in 2028. State's political clout grows with move off Super Tuesday. And it's by Michael Martz of the Richmond Times-Dispatch. Virginia's voters won't have to wait until Super Tuesday to pick a Democratic presidential candidate in 2028. The Democratic National Committee's Rules and Bylaws Committee proposed Virginia as the sixth state on the early presidential primary calendar in 2028, with the election scheduled on February 29th, Leap Day. It will follow Democratic presidential primaries in South Carolina, Nevada, New Hampshire, New Mexico, and Michigan under the calendar that the committee adopted on Friday. The decision means that Virginia won't have to compete with other states for the attention of presidential candidates, as it did on Super Tuesday in early March. The main thing is moving it up before Super Tuesday, said Senator Lamont Bagby, Democrat of Henrico, chairman of the Democratic Party of Virginia, after the committee vote on Friday. It's a great opportunity for presidential candidates to come and really earn the votes of a particular state, he said. Governor Abigail Spanberger and the leaders of the Democratic-controlled General Assembly formally asked the DNC committee in January to grant Virginia a waiver to hold its presidential primary within the party's early presidential nominating window. This is a huge deal, House Speaker Don Scott

Democrat of Portsmouth, said in an interview on Friday. At the end of the day, it underscores the importance that Virginia plays in national politics. Governor Abigail Spanberger shared the news on X.com, formerly Twitter. Virginia's electorate reflects the breadth of the modern Democratic coalition and offers a meaningful test of any presidential candidate's ability to build durable support across diverse constituencies and regions, she said in a tweet. We also have robust election administration, extensive in-person early voting, same-day voter registration, and broad absentee voting access, which will ensure that a presidential primary will be accessible, orderly, and reflective of sustained voter engagement, she wrote. The new primary calendar also makes it more likely that the Virginia voters will have their say before a candidate effectively clinches the party nomination. It was a great win for Virginia, former Governor Terry McAuliffe said. McAuliffe argues that Virginia's geographical and cultural diversity, including its large population of active-duty U.S. military personnel and veterans, makes it an important test for the presidential candidates. You've got to have a message for all parts of Virginia. If you can't win Virginia, you can't win the general election. McAuliffe was chairman of the DNC in 2004 when it shook up the primary calendar to move South Carolina, Michigan, and Nevada to the front of the calendar. Swecker, a member of the DNC Rules and Bylaws Committee, nominated Virginia as the fifth state on the calendar, but the panel voted to add New Mexico at the same time as it juggled the importance of geography and key Democratic constituencies in the party vote. We have a very engaged electorate in Virginia. We have elections every year. Swecker said the Virginia voters also pay close attention to what's happening in Washington, D.C. We are in tune and rigorous. Virginia Democrats also control the governor's office in both chambers of the General Assembly. Senate Majority Leader Scott Surville, Democrat of Fairfax, said the state's elevation on the national political calendar is overdue. And again, that front page article was titled DNC Putting Virginia in Early Spot in 2028 on the Presidential Primary. State's political clout grows with move off Super Tuesday. And it was by Michael Martz of the Richmond Times-Dispatch. And we're going to take a short break, and we'll be back in a moment with today's obituaries and more news.

0: For the final portion of readings from today's Richmond Times-Dispatch, we will return to your Virginia Voice readers, Steve Bush and Jenny Meeks.
1: Thank you, Dennis. And we'll start with the reading of the Richmond Times-Dispatch obituaries for Saturday, July 25th. Ashley. Edward Bobby Ashley, 88, of Little Plymouth, Virginia. He served in the Army National Guard, and he retired from the West Point paper mill. And he farmed his whole life from 1964 until 2014 and worked at Ashley Logging as a truck driver. Survived by his wife, Bertha Crow Ashley. Dockery. Patsy Lee Dockery, 75, of Chester. A graduate of the Woodrow Wilson High School, earned her bachelor's degree from Delaware State, and earned a master's from Central Michigan. She began a career as a U.S. government, with the U.S. government as an auditor for the Department of Health, Education, and Welfare. Survived by her son, Patrick, and Patrick's father, Alvin Williams. Ruston. Reverend John J. Ruston, husband of Jacqueline Ruston, survived by his daughter, Jonesha Bagby. Smart. Deborah Lucille Smart, 75, of Gasburg, Virginia. If you'd like to have any of these read to you again or in greater detail, please call Virginia Voice at 804-266-2477. Steve?
2: Thank you, Jenny. Returning now for more news, our next article comes from page A13. Tick season gets longer as more states try to keep up. ER visits are up for bites and disease and allergic reactions. By Amanda Watford of Stateline.org. The tiniest menace of summer doesn't care if you're hiking through the woods, walking the dog, or pulling weeds in your backyard. It just wants a ride and a meal. As ticks spread into new parts of the country and emergency room visits for tick bites climb higher than usual, states are scrambling to monitor where the pests are showing up, what diseases they may be carrying, and how to warn residents before a bite turns into something far more serious. The Federal Centers for Disease Control and Prevention reported in April that emergency department visits for tick bites were higher than expected across much of the United States and at their highest levels for that point in the year since 2017. In June, there were 112 tick-related ER visits per 100,000 people, compared with 110 per 100,000 during the same period last year, according to the CDC's online tick bite tracker. That suggests this year's summer trend may be in line with 2025. Nationwide, the latest available data show an estimated 65 tick bite-related emergency department visits per 100,000 people, up from 47 per 100,000 last year. This year's current figures are preliminary and subject to change, but if they hold, this year's rate may be the highest since 2017. Health officials say the trend reflects a combination of expanding tick populations, changing environmental conditions, and increased human exposure during warmer months. The concern extends well beyond Lyme disease. The Lone Star tick, once found primarily in the southeast, has steadily expanded its range and is known for its aggressive host-seeking behavior, often actively crawling toward people and animals. An adult female is distinguished by a white dot or lone star on her back. Some experts say warmer winters in many parts of the country have allowed ticks to remain active for longer periods each year while expanding into regions where they were once uncommon. At the same time, growing white-tailed deer populations and changing land use have created more opportunities for people and ticks to cross paths. The species has been linked to alpha-gal syndrome, an allergy that can cause people to develop severe reactions after eating beef, pork, and other mammalian products. Researchers also continue to monitor ticks that carry Rocky Mountain spotted fever, anaplasmosis, and other illnesses. Tick surveillance by state health officials varies widely across the country. Some states maintain active surveillance programs that collect and test ticks to identify where disease-carrying species are becoming established. Other states rely more heavily on human disease reports or passive tick submissions, making it harder to detect changes before infections begin to rise. Those differences can leave public health officials with an incomplete picture of how quickly tick populations are changing and where people may face the greatest risk. Several states, including Massachusetts, Missouri, and Oklahoma, have expanded surveillance efforts in recent years or launched public education campaigns as tick habitats shift. All three joined the list of states that now or will soon mandate reporting of alpha-gal syndrome. Other states are studying the spread of Lone Star ticks and the increasing recognition of the syndrome, which experts believe remains underdiagnosed. Public health officials say the best defense remains preventing bites altogether. They recommend using insect repellents registered by the Environmental Protection Agency, wearing permethrin-treated clothing, including long sleeves and pants in wooded or grassy areas, checking people and pets for ticks after spending time outdoors, and removing attached ticks as soon as they're found. For states, the challenge is becoming less about responding to tick season and more about adapting to a future in which, in many places, the season is lasting longer, and the tiny hitchhikers are turning up in places they never did before. That article from page A13 was Tick Season Gets Longer as More States Try to Keep Up. ER visits are up for bites, disease, and allergic reactions, by Amanda Watford of Stateline.org. Ginny?
1: Thank you, Steve. And our next article is also on page A13. Birthplace of Hitler Begins New Life as a Police Station. And it's by Francois Murphy and Christine Ujunik of Reuters. Excuse me. Dateline, Braunau am Inn, Austria. The building where Adolf Hitler was born, near the Austrian border with Germany, officially began a new life as a police station this week, a conversion Austria's government hopes will prevent its serving as a place of pilgrimage for neo-Nazis. After years of debate about the large traditional terraced house in the town of Braunau am Inn, which was in private ownership and had housed a charity for people with disabilities, Austria made a compulsory purchase in 2017 and announced in 2019 it would be remodeled and turned into a police station. Even before the conversion, the only sign of its historical significance was a rock on the pavement from the Mauthausen concentration camp with the inscription, "Never Again Fascism." That does not mention Hitler. The rock remains in place. The only sign added to the white facade reads, "Police." The aim was to prevent any association with Adolf Hitler, so as to strip it of the mystique. The head of the Austrian Interior Ministry's History Department, Stefan Lochik, told reporters on a tour of the building. That mystique was encouraged by the Nazis' cult of personality around Hitler, under whose rule the Führer Birth House was an art museum. Hitler only lived there for a few weeks in 1889 before his family moved out. Today's police, our Austrian Federal Police, is the exact opposite of the symbolism tied to this place. Our police stand for democracy and the rule of law, Interior Minister Gerhard Karner told an opening ceremony. Passersby often stop to take pictures, but their views on Hitler are usually not known. Local officials said there are now only isolated incidents involving visitors, fewer than before. While they did not elaborate, the Hitler salute and other Nazi symbols are banned in Austria. Asked about the public response to the project, Mayor Johann Weidbacher told Reuters, "I think on the whole the people of Braunau have accepted it and can live with it." Weidbacher was on a commission that recommended the building be used either for a charitable or official administrative purpose. In the end, having a charity base there would have made it too accessible to the public, he said. I think it isn't a bad approach, but whether it works as well, I'll hope and expect we'll have to wait and see. There has been some opposition, including from the Mauthausen Committee, Austria's main Holocaust survivors group, which has argued both that a police station is inappropriate, and that more should be done to draw attention to Hitler's crimes. Every year at the Mauthausen Concentration Camp Memorial, there's a ceremony to say never again. And in Braunau, they're saying, let's forget as soon as possible, said Robert Eider of the Mauthausen Committee and the Network Against Racism and Right-Wing Extremism. And again, that article on page A13, Birthplace of Hitler Begins New Life as a Police Station. And it's by Francois Murphy and Christine Ujanik of Reuters. Steve?
2: Thank you, Jenny. Our next article comes from page A2. Filings say Lucas moved $300,000 to legal defense, by Natalie Anderson and Kate Seltzer of the Virginian Pilot. New campaign finance reports show Virginia Senator Louise Lucas used $300,000 in campaign funds to contribute to her legal defense fund and the law firm she hired following an FBI raid this year on her businesses in Portsmouth. Federal authorities in May raided the office and businesses of Lucas, including the cannabis outlet in Portsmouth. The scope of the investigation or its goal is unclear, and Lucas has not been charged with any crime in connection to the investigation. Following the raid, Lucas told the Virginian Pilot she hired Jeffrey Robinson of the Washington, D.C.-based Lewis Bach Kaufman Middlemiss Law Firm to represent her in the investigation. Supporters also created a legal defense fundraiser that currently lists $21,000 in donations. Campaign finance reports spanning January through June show Lucas's Senate campaign committee listed a $200,000 payment to the Lewis Bach Kaufman Middlemiss Law Firm as an invoice and $100,000 to the Legal Defense Fund on June 30th for legal, accounting, and bank fees. That donation is not listed on the crowdfunding webpage for Lucas's legal defense. Lucas, 82, is a powerful member of the state Senate and chair of the Senate Finance and Appropriations Committee. Her July 15th campaign finance report lists the $300,000 in expenses as paid on June 30th, the day before a new state law prohibiting personal use of campaign funds went into effect. Lucas supported the legislation, which made its way through the House and Senate unanimously. Reached by phone Friday, she told a reporter she was in a meeting and asked for questions via text message, but did not respond by the time of publication. Robinson could not be reached for comment on Friday. He specializes in areas in which law and litigation intersect with public policy and politics, according to his firm's website. He served as legal counsel and a media surrogate on behalf of then Vice President Al Gore during the 2000 vote count challenge in Florida. The news of Lucas's withdrawal of funds was first reported by the Pool Report on Thursday. Last year, the General Assembly passed legislation that closes Virginia's longstanding personal use campaign finance loophole. Previously, Virginia was one of just two states in the country that placed no limits on candidates using their campaign funds for personal use. The legislation was a decade in the making. Efforts to limit personal use spending began on the heels of then-Governor Bob McDonnell's gift-giving scandal. A delayed enactment date meant the new law didn't take effect until July 1st of this year. Among the now explicitly prohibited campaign expenses are things like a home mortgage or rent, clothing, non-campaign vehicles, country club memberships, or vacations. However, the new law says the State Board of Elections would make case-by-case determinations as to whether legal expenses are characterized as personal use. The Pilot reported last week that a U.S. District Court judge authorized the FBI to monitor Lucas's phone communications between March 6th and April 5th. Those communications included correspondence with journalists, and the letter outlines the time frame of the wiretap and flags Lucas's cell phone number as the target phone. And that article from page A2 was Filings Say Lucas Moved $300,000 to Legal Defense, by Natalie Anderson and Kate Seltzer of the Virginian Pilot. Jenny?
1: Thank you, Steve. And our next article, also on page A2, Fireworks Malfunction After Flying Squirrels Game, and it's by Audrey Pachuta of the Richmond Times-Dispatch. Having had his own experiences with malfunctioning fireworks in the past, 45-year-old James Rice sprang into action the moment he saw a comet headed toward his family after the Flying Squirrels game Thursday night at Carmack's Park. "I thought it was going to explode because most of the ones they were firing had explosion charges," he said. "As soon as I saw it firing at us, I just grabbed my daughter and covered her." Rice's family was one of many left confused when fireworks malfunctioned during a post-game display at the ballpark, hurling streams of fire towards the stands and causing what appeared to be damage to the field. Viral videos of the incident circulated on social media, depicting chaos in the crowd as some attendees screamed and scattered to protect themselves. WTVR reported that a team spokesperson told them no serious injuries were reported. Thursday's display was set off by Tennessee-based Pyro Shows, a company known for its fireworks and special effects. Pyro Shows sincerely apologizes to all the fans and families in attendance during this distressing event. "We extend our deepest apologies to the Flying Squirrels organization, to include management, players, and staff for this unfortunate incident," the company said in a statement. As a result of the incident, post-game fireworks shows will be shot off-site at the Diamond beginning Saturday night and for the foreseeable future, a Squirrels spokesperson wrote in an email. Rice said he, his wife, and their two elementary school-age daughters were seated in the center field stands for the game, directly in the path of the first of what he estimated to be between 15 and 20 fireworks that traveled sideways instead of upward. Once he realized the horizontally directed fireworks were not bursting, he said he felt pretty safe and that his daughters thought it was hilarious to see such an unusual display. Still, as someone with his own pyrotechnic experience, he said he was concerned by the proximity of the fireworks to the crowd, even before the malfunction. "I've never seen someone put a rack in the middle of the field like that and fire them like that in a professional setting," Rice said. "I've seen some hillbilly backwoods stuff where people do things like that, and people are pulling lawn chairs from 30 feet away. But in a professional setting, I've never seen anyone do that." Because of the number of fireworks that malfunctioned, Rice and others in attendance said they began to think the fireworks shot at ground level were part of the show. After all, Carmack's Park does advertise its displays as in-your-face fireworks. Diana Robarts, 46, said she attended the game with members of her church. "By the time she departed the stadium, she still couldn't decide whether the fireworks she saw had malfunctioned or if they were part of the plan. The thing that made her most skeptical," she said, "was seeing sparks and smoke travel into the first base dugout and into sections of the stadium where fans were seated. But her initial fears were quelled by the fact that there didn't seem to be people acting scared or running for their life," she said. "When she left the stadium, she didn't notice any firefighters or elevated security. It was mostly confusing, like, is this supposed to happen? Is this not supposed to happen? What's going on?" she said. Neither she nor 70-year-old Bobby Kelland, who attended the game with his wife, was sure that anything was wrong until they went home and saw videos circulating on the news and social media. "We thought it was the coolest fireworks thing we'd ever seen," he said. And again, that article on page A2, Fireworks Malfunction After Flying Squirrels Game, and it's by Audrey Pachuta of the Richmond Times-Dispatch. Steve?
2: Thank you, Jenny. Turning now to page A4 for some crime briefs. First, two VDOT contract workers are shot and killed in Chesterfield. Two contract workers working with the Virginia Department of Transportation were shot and killed Friday morning at an equipment staging area in Chesterfield County. Virginia State Police said the shooting happened at 9:27 a.m. at VDOT property near the intersection of U.S. 1 and Route 288. One man died at the scene, while another was transported to a local hospital where he later succumbed to his injuries. Police identified the victims as Rayshawn Eugene DeLarge, 30, and Philip Avery Wilson, 34, both of Emporia. Police said they do not have a suspect in custody, but they believe the shooting to be domestic-related. Both exit ramps from Route 288 to U.S. 1 were closed for most of the day on Friday because of the investigation into the shooting. Police said the investigation is ongoing. Next, man stabbed at 2nd and Broad Streets overnight. The Richmond Police Department responded to reports of a stabbing early Friday morning. Shortly after 1:30 a.m., officers were called to the intersection of 2nd and Broad Streets, where they located a man with a stab wound. The man was transported to a local hospital with a life-threatening injury. No further information was shared about the victim or whether RPD had a suspect in custody. Anyone with information is asked to call Crime Stoppers at 804-780-1000. The P3 Tips Crime Stoppers app for smartphones also may be used. Both Crime Stoppers methods are anonymous. Next, Chesterfield Police stopped 180 cars on Hull Street Road. Chesterfield County Police stopped 180 vehicles and arrested four drivers along Hull Street Road on Thursday. The stops were part of an enhanced traffic enforcement operation on the busy suburban stretch of U.S. 360. Officers also arrested one impaired driver and three others who had outstanding criminal warrants, police said in a news release on Friday. County police recently conducted a social media poll asking residents where they believe the next quarterly traffic enforcement operation should take place. Nearly a third of respondents chose Hull Street Road. Officers spent Thursday looking for those who were speeding, driving recklessly, running red lights, using their phones, or driving without a seatbelt. As a result, they issued 224 summonses and 29 written warnings to drivers they pulled over. One driver was ticketed for driving 76 miles per hour in a 45 mile per hour zone, which was the highest speed the officers encountered. And those were some crime briefs from A4, compiled from staff reports. Jenny?
1: Thank you, Steve. And I think we have time to read a few of the Nation and World briefly articles on page A10. Peptides. Outside advisors to the Food and Drug Administration recommended broader access to six unapproved peptides in a two-day review, despite FDA staff concerns about limited safety and effective data. Democrats. South Carolina is poised to remain the Democrats' first presidential primary state over Nevada after a powerful party committee voted Friday, a racially fraught decision that pitted Black and Latino state leaders against each other. Wildfires. Tens of thousands of people fled wildfires in southwest France by car and boat on Friday, and Spain declared a national emergency as huge blazes merged outside Madrid and searing heat left tender, dry conditions across the region. Europe. President Donald Trump blasted the European Union on Friday, a day after it fined Google $1 billion for flouting rules aimed at reining in the power of big tech. He said Washington would investigate the bloc's robbing of American companies. Beef. The U.S. Department of Agriculture said Friday it will lift a ban on imports of Mexican cattle it imposed more than a year ago to keep out the flesh-eating livestock pest New World Screwworm. The halt of the imports drove U.S. beef prices to record highs and failed to keep out the pest. And those were just a few of the Nation and World briefly articles on A10. Steve?
2: Thank you, Jenny. 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I'm Steve Bush, along with
1: Jenny Meeks
2: for Virginia Voice. 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
3: Blind and vision-impaired individuals, as well as people with other disabilities, more often than not, are offered much-needed invaluable resources. but are rarely asked or provided opportunities to be the helpers and serve as a beacon of hope for others of similar circumstance. 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Furthermore, shards of light are our best attributes, our personal radiance. 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Our goal is to identify individuals whose creative abilities are conducive to an audio access format, such as creative writing, musicians, singers, comedians, etc., and broadcast them on the air and internet through a partnership with Virginia Voice, an audio access service. 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
2: Hello, and welcome to today's Richmond Times-Dispatch sports for Saturday, July 25th. I'm Virginia Voice volunteer Steve Bush. Our first article from today's front page is on the NBA. James is taking his talents to Philadelphia. The superstar is to sign a 2-year deal and says it is his last decision by Field Level Media. LeBron James is heading to the city of brotherly love. James, 41, will sign a 2-year, $8 million deal with a player option, his agent said Friday. The 76ers will be the fourth team for James, who spent the past 8 seasons with the Los Angeles Lakers, highlighted by helping the franchise win the 2020 NBA title. A 4-time NBA Most Valuable Player and the league's all-time leading scorer, James completed his record-setting 23rd NBA season in 2025-26. He addressed his reasoning to return to the court Friday in a series of posts on X. I thought I was done when the season ended. I wasn't ready to announce it, and I knew I needed some time to really decide, but I was pretty sure I played my last game, James wrote. I was honest at that last press conference when I said I needed to look at myself and decide if I still love playing. The 76ers certainly hope so as they seek to halt a 43-year championship drought. Their last title came in 1983 when they swept the Lakers in the best-of-7 series. The leading scorer on that team was Petersburg High School legend Moses Malone. According to ESPN, 76ers President of Basketball Operations Mike Gansey stayed in constant communication with James' representation behind the scenes. The network also noted that Philadelphia players Tyrese Maxey, Joel Embiid, and the newly acquired Jaylen Brown also worked on getting James aboard with the 76ers. The 76ers also got some help from another top pro athlete in town, as Eagles running back Saquon Barkley publicly pitched James on joining the city, telling him that bringing a title to Philadelphia would make him remembered forever. "This is my last decision," James also wrote. "I'm not going for money. I'm not going for family. I still want to sacrifice. I still want to work. I still want to grind. I still want to compete, to win and have a chance at the feeling of winning another championship." The 76ers posted a 45-37 record last season and advanced to the second round of the Eastern Conference playoffs before getting swept by the eventual NBA champion New York Knicks. The acquisition of Brown vaulted the 76ers into the 2027 NBA title conversation in the eyes of odds makers, and the addition of James has pushed them toward the front of the pack. Shortly after the announcement of James' intention to sign with Philadelphia, the 76ers moved from plus 2,000 to plus 900 at DraftKings to win the NBA championship next season. While James warmed up to the 76ers, that meant he left other suitors such as the Golden State Warriors, Cleveland Cavaliers, Minnesota Timberwolves, and Miami Heat in the cold. The time he needed to make his decision also affected other aspects of the NBA offseason, including next season's schedule, as well as key players' respective destinations. "We have to finish up the schedule, and where LeBron plays affects the schedule," Commissioner Adam Silver said last week. "It will influence how we set the schedule, opening week, Christmas, so I need him to make a decision." James averaged 20.9 points, 7.2 assists, and 6.1 rebounds this past season with the Lakers. A native of Akron, Ohio, James was the number one pick of his home state team, the Cavaliers, in 2003. He played for Cleveland from 2003 to 2010, 2014 to 2018, and Miami from 2010 to 2014 before joining the Lakers. He led the Heat to the 2012 and 2013 NBA championships and also paced the Cavaliers to the 2016 crown. That championship was the first for a team from Cleveland in 52 years. With James and Brown, Philadelphia's offense should be a fascinating watch. Because of the availability issues with Embiid and former 76er Paul George, Maxey was forced to carry the scoring burden for much of last season. Maxey was also Philadelphia's primary ball handler, and James instantly brings a playmaking force to help initiate offense. Adding Rookie of the Year finalist VJ Edgecombe to the mix, coach Nick Nurse will need to find a way to distribute the ball cleanly and ensure that each player has his role clearly defined. This is, to be sure, a good problem to have, but with all these stars on the roster, expectations, both internal and external, will be astronomical. So much so that the only acceptable result, assuming full health, would be a deep run in the playoffs, at least with a trip to the conference finals. And that article from today's front page on the NBA was, "James is taking his talents to Philadelphia. The superstar is to sign a 2-year deal and says it is his last decision," from Field Level Media. Next from today's front page is VCU basketball, the Rams and Monarchs to fire up the hate again. The old rivals will play exhibitions in each of the next two seasons, by Zach Yoakum of the Richmond Times-Dispatch. Ed Miller, who covered Old Dominion basketball for 11 seasons at the Virginian Pilot, perhaps said it best when he claimed there existed a beautiful hatred between the Monarchs and VCU. That gorgeous animosity between former Colonial Athletic Association rivals separated by 90 miles of Interstate 64 will be rekindled in the coming seasons, albeit in an exhibition setting. The Rams announced Thursday that they will meet their old foes again for the first time in 5 years in a preseason exhibition October 17th at Chartway Arena in Norfolk. The Monarchs are scheduled to return that game with a preseason exhibition at the Siegel Center prior to the 2027-28 season. Dust off and fire up those 64 East and 64 West chants, so synonymous with sports rivalries, pitting the central and southeastern regions of Virginia, or colloquially the 804 and the 757, respectively, against one another. "The fans have never, ever gotten along," said Rodney Ashby, currently VCU's radio announcer alongside Robbie Robinson and a former Rams player from 1990 to 94, whose teams went 1-4 against the Monarchs. "It's a nasty rivalry. VCU and ODU last met on December 11th, 2021, a 75-66 Rams victory in Norfolk. The programs in their current forms previously met 97 times from 1969 to 2021, with the Rams holding a 53-44 edge in the series. But the roots of the I-64 rivalry began much earlier, when VCU, then Richmond Professional Institute, and ODU were both still part of the College of William and Mary for decades until 1962. The schools were conference foes in the Sun Belt from 1982 to 1991 and in the CAA from 1995 to 2012. "Taking the court on VCU's campus, walking out of that tunnel, you knew you were in for it," said Blaine Taylor, the ODU coach from 2001 to 2013 and a favorite antagonist for VCU fans. On three occasions, the Rams and Monarchs squared off in their league's championship game. Most notably, ODU defeated VCU 70-65 in the 2011 CAA title game at the Richmond Coliseum, setting the stage for that year's Rams outfit to reach the NCAA tournament's inaugural First Four via an at-large bid to the Big Dance. Plenty of pundits at the time questioned whether VCU deserved its at-large bid to March Madness. We need not remind Rams fans how that 2011 postseason run went. intrastate college basketball rivalries have over the past decade plus suffered mightily amid the age of conference realignment and analytical scheduling. There are other factors contributing to that reality, football not least among them. The Monarchs are a prime example of that trade-off. ODU reintroduced its football program in 2009 after a 68-year hiatus dating to 1941. In the 15 years since that 2011 CAA title game, Monarchs basketball has fallen off a cliff competitively. Meanwhile, football less VCU has thrived on the hardwood. There are other factors in that correlation, to be sure, but undoubtedly VCU's lack of football has played a major role in its ability to pour resources into its basketball program, while ODU's commitment to the gridiron has sapped its hoops team of resources and exposure. The age of revenue sharing and NIL resources has only served to amplify that divergence. Only the universities with the deepest of resources are able to compete at an elite level in both football and basketball. Last season, VCU finished 28-8, number 42 nationally on KenPom, won the Atlantic 10 tournament to earn a number 11 seed in the NCAA tournament, and captured its first victory in the Big Dance in a decade. ODU, which plays in the Sun Belt, went 12-21 to finish number 248 nationally on KenPom. So while many fans on both sides would love to see the Rams and Monarchs square off in a regular season non-conference showdown, it simply wouldn't make sense for VCU, which would stand to gain nothing and lose everything in terms of its NCAA tournament resume in such a meeting. Hence, perhaps an exhibition home and home series is the perfect way to rekindle the fires of a beloved historic rivalry while keeping the stakes low. As legend tells it, the Rams and Monarchs fan bases clashed right off the bat. In 1970, VCU is said to have sent ODU a box of tickets for a game that turned out to be filled with screws. Rams alumnus and former color commentator Mike Litos was a freshman in 1986. In those days, hating the Monarchs was a prerequisite to being a VCU fan. The very first thing that was ingrained in us as basketball fans was you hate ODU, and you hate it with a passion, Litos said. There were always stakes. All the CAA games, everything was on the line, and you were playing for that single NCAA tournament bid. And ODU and VCU were always at the top of the standings. There was a measure of respect, because you know what? At the end of it, it was fun to be a part of that. And that front page article on VCU basketball was Rams and Monarchs to fire up the hate again. The old rivals will play exhibitions in each of the next two seasons, by Zach Yoakum of the Richmond Times-Dispatch. Next from today's front page is JMU football. Revamped O-line is a new JMU asset. Adding size in the trenches is a focus for the Dukes in the offseason, by Katie Harper of the Daily News Record. Dateline Harrisonburg. It's not often that Zach Greenberg feels short. The 6'4", 300-pound James Madison center is usually one of the taller people in the room. That's beginning to change. When Greenberg looks at his fellow offensive linemen, he sees one of the biggest position groups he's been a part of. It's hard not to notice when you're walking in the locker room, Greenberg said. I have to look up at people. I think I'm a relatively tall center. Building size along the offensive line became a priority after Billy Napier arrived as JMU's new coach. Following the January transfer portal window, the Dukes added several towering linemen, including Daniel Michel, 6'5", Noah Portenjagen, 6'5", Caden Massey, 6'8", DJ Fox, 6'8", and Josh Manecki, 6'7". They're huge, Greenberg said. I mean, the fact that DJ Fox was at a Division III school blows my mind. The fact that myself and Tyler Brown are probably amongst the shorter guys on the offensive line really makes you think that you have to be amongst the tallest people. For Greenberg, the size is only part of what stands out. Entering his final season of eligibility, he believes the Dukes have paired that length with a high football IQ. Greenberg has played alongside numerous offensive linemen throughout his college career and believes this group's understanding of the game separates it. During Sun Belt media days, Greenberg called the offensive line's football knowledge its X factor entering the season. I think it starts with Coach Napier, and it doesn't end with offensive line coach Rob Sale, Greenberg said. It's how much we want to understand the playbook, and that's not just knowing what you're supposed to do on this play or what you're supposed to do on that play. It's what you're supposed to do, who you're supposed to have. It's all five of us understanding a play through the center's eyes, which is massively important. That understanding extends beyond identifying defensive fronts. Greenberg said every offensive lineman knows where the running back is going, what routes the receivers are running, and what the quarterback is calling, allowing the unit to play quickly instead of thinking through assignments after the snap. Our emphasis on knowledge is power eliminates that thought process, Greenberg said. Very rarely do you have 25 seconds to sit there and be like, all right, I can think about this here. You're going to have to be able to go on the fly, and being able to have that knowledge, playing freely, makes us be able to just dominate the line of scrimmage. Napier already has seen the impact the rebuilt offensive line is having. Running back George Pettaway is looking to bounce back after injuries limited him during the 2025 season. After finishing just 20 yards shy of 1,000 rushing yards in his first season at JMU, Pettaway enters his final year of eligibility with another opportunity for a productive campaign. Napier believes the upgraded offensive line has only added to Pettaway's excitement. GP is highly motivated, Napier said. This is his last year. He knows the production that we've gotten out of the running back room in the past. He's excited about that. I think he sees that offensive line, and he's chomping at the bit to finish his career that way. The first-year coach also believes the offensive line will play a critical role in helping whichever quarterback wins JMU's ongoing three-man competition. As fall camp approaches, the Dukes have yet to name a starter, but Napier is confident the player who earns the job will have plenty of support. I think we have weapons in every skill room, and I'm excited about the quarterback battle, Napier said. I'm excited about those guys and the progress that they've made. So I think the surrounding cast for the new quarterback is quality. I think that starts up front, like the attitude and the demeanor that group we have in the offensive line. And James Madison's season opener is at home against Liberty. That game is September 5th at noon, and you can watch that on ESPNU. And that article was Revamped O-Line is a New JMU Asset. Adding Size in the Trenches is a Focus for the Dukes in the Offseason by Katie Harper of the Daily News Record. Next from today's front page is ACC Football. The Devils and Heels Have Chips on Their Shoulders by David Teal of the Virginian Pilot. Where North Carolina and Duke finish on the ACC food chain this football season is anyone's guess. But as training camp approaches, know this. The Tar Heels and Blue Devils lead the conference in defiance. Duke longs to prove that the last-minute transfer of its all-league quarterback and receiver to an ACC colleague with an obese payroll does not doom the program's quest for a second consecutive conference championship. North Carolina yearns to show that one of the most decorated coaches in NFL history is not bound to fail in the college ranks. Bill Belichick's arrival at UNC was last season's most irresistible curiosity. How would the coach who guided the New England Patriots to 6 Super Bowl victories, shunned by other franchises after his unceremonious exit from New England, fare at a basketball school desperate for football relevance? The early returns were grim. The Tar Heels were embarrassed at home by Texas Christian in their opener, finished 4-8, and lost to rivals Duke, NC State, and Wake Forest in the same year for the first time since 1989. Schadenfreude reigned as college football's 33rd NFL franchise, so arrogantly labeled by general manager Michael Lombardi, flailed. Tolerated during his Hall of Fame tenure with the Patriots, Belichick's renowned, occasionally amusing reticence rang hollow in Chapel Hill. Moreover, his 20-something girlfriend's look-at-me behavior didn't help. In terms of frustrations, nobody likes to lose, receiver Jordan Shipp said last week at the ACC's preseason media gathering. I wasn't the only one frustrated. Everybody was frustrated. But we understood that those frustrations needed to be pointed in the right direction. Us sitting in the locker room pointing fingers, that's not going to help us go anywhere. We all had to rally with each other because it seemed like everybody was kind of against us. Everybody wanted to see Coach Belichick fail. Surely Belichick learned volumes from his shortcomings in talent acquisition and evaluation, staff construction, and game management. But asked multiple times last week about those lessons, he refused to offer specifics. And maybe that's part of his genius. Perhaps he graduated from the Never Show Weakness Leadership School. Yeah, I mean, look, we learn every day, Belichick said. I learn every day. I learn from last year, the year before that, and all the years from before that. But right now, we're focusing on going forward, what we can accomplish today, this week, and in this training period. Belichick certainly learned that Freddie Kitchens was ill-suited to coordinate his offense. North Carolina ranked 120th among 136 bowl subdivision teams in scoring at 19.3 points per game, the program's lowest output since 2006, prompting Kitchens' dismissal. Bobby Petrino, an accomplished play caller with an unfortunate knack for messy departures, replaces Kitchens. A lot of things he does offensively are similar to what we did in New England, Belichick said. We've kind of been able to merge those together. Protections, routes, play actions, balanced attack, things like that. But Shipp, the Tar Heels' leading receiver last season, doesn't sense any change in overall approach from Belichick, who has 60 new players on the roster. How that translates against a schedule that includes 9 opponents that won at least 8 games last year will be a central subplot throughout the fall. Coach Belichick is who he's going to be, Shipp said. He's not changing himself for nobody. There's no reason for him to introduce himself to us in a fake way. He was brutally honest when he got here, and he's brutally honest with us now. Contrary to Belichick, Duke coach Manny Diaz allows the world to see his emotions. Indeed, Diaz graciously sat for the half-hour breakout interview that coaches traditionally conduct at the event, while Belichick walked out after 10 minutes. Rare is the defending champion who faces a battery of awkward and/or unpleasant questions, but in this transfer portal world, here we are. With the portal set to close in January, quarterback Darian Mensah and receiver Cooper Barkate left for Miami, Mensah breaking a 2-year contract with Duke that prompted a since-resolved lawsuit. Keep in mind that Diaz coached Miami from 2019 to 2021, only to be fired so the Hurricanes could hire alum Mario Cristobal away from Oregon. There's nothing to say, Diaz said when asked if he had spoken with Cristobal since the transfers. But Diaz, striving for a united narrative, had plenty to say to his team when this unfolded. The story was how we win at Duke, why we win at Duke, that no one is ever forced to stay at Duke, that this program is beyond and bigger than any one person, Diaz said. We will not be a victim in our program. Things don't happen to us. They happen for us, and we get to choose what happens to us next. I think when things like that happen, it's very easy to feel emotional, aggrieved, and victimized and whatever. That's all a waste of energy. Who's going to stand up for Duke football more than me? There was conviction in what I was saying. There wasn't fear. People want to hear authenticity, and I will assure you that was authentic. His players heard. I don't think a lot of people in a situation like that can stand up there and give a speech like he did, tight end Jeremiah Hasley said. It takes a lot of guts and a lot of heart, but that's the passion he has, the passion he comes with every day. Him being there for us in that moment is important. We will die for that guy, basically, because if he has a passion like that, then all of us can play with that edge, that furious anger that we felt. That's what you want in this sport. That's what you've got to have. We could have suited up and gone down the street to UNC and played a game right there. Duke, which signed San Jose State transfer quarterback Walter Egitt after Mensah's exit, hosts North Carolina on October 17th in their annual clash for the victory bell. 4 weeks later, the Blue Devils travel to Miami, where there will be no bell or trophy, but considerable spice. And that front page article on ACC football was Devils and Heels Have Chips on Their Shoulders by David Teal of the Virginian Pilot. The final article from today's front page is NASCAR. McDowell spent years grinding. The Cup driver is seeking a victory on the famous oval at Indianapolis by Jessica Garcet of the Indianapolis Star. Dateline, Indianapolis. For much of Michael McDowell's NASCAR Cup Series career, survival came before success. He spent years driving for teams that rarely contended, trusting that if he kept showing up, his chance would eventually come. 18 years after his Cup Series debut, that patience has delivered victories at two of NASCAR's most iconic venues, Daytona International Speedway and Indianapolis Motor Speedway. This weekend, McDowell returns to IMS with a chance to add the Brickyard 400 to his 2023 victory on the Indianapolis road course. It's still very special, McDowell said. There's races, and then there's iconic races. When you think about Indianapolis, you think about just the history here and what it means to win here. 3 years after his Indy road course win, McDowell believes he's in position to contend again, yet the road there was anything but quick. After making his Cup Series debut in 2008, McDowell spent much of the next decade racing for smaller organizations without equipment capable of consistently competing for victories. It wasn't until 2017 that he landed his first uninterrupted full-time ride, eventually spending 7 seasons with Front Row Motorsports before joining Spire Motorsports in 2025. I spent the first really half or three quarters of my career not in situations where I could win or be as competitive as I wanted to be, said McDowell, who was seeking his third Cup victory. For many of those years, it was hard. It was not competitive enough for me to fulfill the desire that I had, but I knew that I had to stay in the sport. The doubts were real. So was McDowell's belief that eventually he'd find the right opportunity. There was definitely times where it was like, oh man, is this going to work? McDowell said. Then there was also these little glimpses of, okay, one day it's going to happen. One day you're going to get the opportunity. One day you're going to be in the right situation at the right time and capitalize on it. McDowell finally broke through in his 350

times where it was like, oh man, is this going to work? McDowell said. Then there was also these little glimpses of, okay, one day it's going to happen. One day you're going to get the opportunity. One day you're going to be in the right situation at the right time and capitalize on it. McDowell finally broke through in his 358th Cup Series start, winning the 2021 Daytona 500 to become just the eighth driver to earn his first Cup Series victory in NASCAR's biggest race. 2 years later, he returned to Victory Lane at one of racing's most revered venues. Growing up in open-wheel racing on the road to Indy ladder, McDowell always imagined that if he reached Indianapolis, it would be through the Indianapolis 500. Instead, one of the defining moments of his career came in the 2023 race at Indianapolis Motor Speedway. McDowell dominated the Verizon 200 at the Brickyard, leading 54 of 82 laps on the Speedway's road course and holding off Chase Elliott for what remains his most recent Cup Series victory. The Cup race at Indianapolis was held on the road course from 2021 through 2023, and McDowell now returns seeking his first victory on the Speedway's iconic 2.5-mile oval. To be here in a stock car and to have won this race just means a lot, McDowell said. It really does. Even after more than 550 Cup Series starts, McDowell says the Speedway has an atmosphere unlike anywhere else on the schedule. It's just a weekend that is hard to describe because you still come here and you still do your job, but it feels different, he said. You feel that thickness of it in the atmosphere. At 41, McDowell knows there are more races behind him than ahead of him, but he also believes he's driving the most competitive cars of his career. Spire Motorsports has shown race winning speed throughout the season, with teammate Carson Hocevar earning the first Cup Series victory of his career, and Daniel Suarez capturing his first crown jewel victory in the Coca-Cola 600. What drives me is the fact that I have a legitimate chance at winning these races and competing and contending, probably more so than I ever have, McDowell said. You don't want to squander that. When you've experienced victory and you know what that does for your race team and for all the people around you, it's a feeling that you want to have consistently. After nearly two decades in the Cup Series, McDowell's career has been defined by perseverance. Now, with the opportunity he spent years chasing finally in front of him, he wants to make the most of it. I want to do my job well for my team and for our partners and for myself because I've been in it a long time, he said. I want to have more opportunities at Victory Lane. I want to finish strong, and I want to finish at the top. And that race, the Brickyard 400 in the NASCAR Cup Series, is tomorrow, Sunday at 2 p.m., and you can watch that on TNT. And that article was, McDowell spent years grinding. The Cup driver is seeking a victory on the famous oval at Indianapolis, by Jessica Garcete of the Indianapolis Star Tribune. And moving now to page B2, we have some sports briefs. First, in golf, Kim makes history with a second-round 59. Michael Kim posted the 16th sub-60 round in PGA Tour history Friday, shooting 12 under par 59 to take the lead following second-round play at the 3M Open in Blaine, Minnesota. Kim sank a 24-foot putt on the 18th hole for his 12th birdie of the day at TPC Twin Cities to become the first PGA player to shoot a 59 since Jake Knapp at last year's Cognizant Classic. At 14 under 128, Kim leads by 3 strokes. First-round leader Ben Coles finished with a 2 under 69 and is tied for second at 11 under with Emiliano Grillo, 67, and Chandler Phillips, 65. Scottie Scheffler, the world's top-ranked player, shot a 1 under 70 and is at 70 under. Elsewhere in golf, Jenny Shin raced out to a 5-shot lead halfway through the Scottish Open at Dundonald Links in North Ayrshire. Shin shot a 5 under 67 and is at 11 under, 133 overall. Esther Henselite at 68 is at 6 under, and A. Lim Kim at 72 is 5 under. Lori Coughlin, a UVA graduate, is the co-leader after the first round, struggling to a 74 and is at 4 under. And that item was Kim makes history with a second round 59. From the NFL, Romo arrested on suspicion of OWI. Former Dallas Cowboys quarterback and current CBS NFL analyst Tony Romo was arrested in Milwaukee on Thursday night on suspicion of operating a vehicle while under the influence. The 46-year-old was stopped Thursday around 6:18 p.m. and performed poorly on standardized field sobriety tests per the police report. A first offense OWI is generally a civil offense, not a criminal charge in Wisconsin, with a citation typically carrying a fine between 100

0: $250 and $300. Romo, Dallas's career leader with 248 touchdown passes, has been the lead NFL game analyst at CBS since 2017. And that item was Romo arrested on suspicion of OWI. And finally, in minor league baseball, McDaniel and Cio star in a Squirrels win. Charlie McDaniel threw six shutout innings, and Giancarlo Cio swatted a three-run home run as the Richmond Flying Squirrels blanked the Hartford Yard Goats 7-0 in an Eastern League game at CarMax Park on Friday night. McDaniel allowed five hits and three walks while striking out five. Mitch White and Manuel Mercedes finished up the five-hitter. The home run by Cio was his 10th of the season. Dakota Jordan had a two-run single in the fifth, and Sabin Ceballos followed with another RBI hit in the inning. Jack Payton doubled in the Squirrels' final run in the eighth. And that item was McDaniel and Cio star in Squirrels' win. And that's all the time we have for the Richmond Times-Dispatch sports section for today, Saturday, July 25th. You can hear the Richmond Times-Dispatch sports every day at 12 noon with a rebroadcast at 7 p.m. This program is also available on demand at www.virginiavoice.org. I'm Steve Bush for the Virginia Voice. 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
2: Welcome to this week's Military History Program. I'm Virginia Voice volunteer Ken Wilson, reading today from warfarehistorynetwork.com. This week's article is entitled, Disaster at Necropolis. A Crusader army marched into Bulgaria in September 1396 to rid Europe of the Ottomans. The Crusaders had little idea of what lay in store for them. By William E. Welch from warfarehistorynetwork.com for May 2016. Thick black smoke rose skyward from burning villages on the southern frontier of the Hungarian kingdom in the spring of 1395. On a sweeping raid that left seven towns and villages destroyed, fast-riding bands of Ottoman brigands swept into southern Hungary and adjacent lands, carrying off the few valuables possessed by the Orthodox Slavs, as well as prisoners. The raiders returned to the safety of their strongholds on the south bank of the Danube River. The Muslim marauders had left the Slavs they encountered with a renewed sense of dread and terror. When King Sigismund of Hungary learned of the Turks' latest depredations, he redoubled his efforts to get military assistance from Latin Europe against the land-hungry Ottoman Sultan Bayezid I. The Ottomans' continual raids had played a key role in undermining the stability of Bulgaria and Serbia over the past two decades, reducing them to vassal states, and Sigismund had no intention of leaving his kingdom open to similar ruinous consequences. The Hungarian king knew full well that the Ottomans' steady march of conquest north through the Balkans was a dagger pointed at the heart of his vulnerable realm. A weak response would send no clear message to Bayezid. What was needed was a massive show of force that would drive the Ottomans back to Adrianople and, just possibly, out of Europe altogether. Sigismund had appealed to the kings of England and France, as well as the Pope in Rome. They heard his desperate plea for help, and they responded favorably by organizing a crusade specifically directed against the seemingly unstoppable Ottomans. Pope Clement IV tried in the 1340s to get the kings of France and England to end their war against each other and focus instead on the Ottoman threat. But the two kingdoms were so deeply embroiled in a war against each other at the time that his plea fell on deaf ears. But by 1390, both King Richard II of England and Charles VI of France were eager to establish a truce and proved agreeable to the idea of a religious crusade. In the spring of 1394, Duke Philip of Burgundy sent a delegation to meet with King Sigismund of Hungary on the matter. Fortunately for Sigismund, his generally unruly barons set aside their objections to his method of rule, so that the kingdom could unite against the external threat. Shortly afterward, Pope Boniface X in Rome proclaimed a crusade in a bull issued on June 3, 1394, and again in a second bull issued in October. The Hungarians and Franco-Burgundians did not hammer out the specifics of the crusade until May 1395. By August that year, the Hungarians believed an Ottoman invasion was imminent. They told the French that Sultan Bayezid planned a full-scale invasion of their kingdom in an effort to force upon it a vassal arrangement similar to that imposed on the Serbs and Bulgarians. The crusaders agreed to assemble in Buda, Hungary. Forces from far-flung parts of the Holy Roman Empire would either join the crusaders en route or rendezvous in Buda. Sigismund favored a defensive campaign. In theory, it sounded good, but from a practical standpoint, it would not have worked. First, it would have been difficult to supply such an army over a long period. Second, there was no guarantee that Bayezid would oblige the Hungarians and their allies and attack them so far from his primary base at Adrianople. Instead, the crusaders would march south along the Danube, seeking battle with the Ottomans. It was not a crusade to the Holy Land, but rather a crusade to rid the Balkans of the Ottomans. The crusading army ultimately would total 16,000 men. Of this total, approximately 4,000 were heavy cavalry, 5,000 light cavalry, and 2,000 archers. The remaining 5,000 men were Wallachian cavalry, led by Mircea the Elder, who remained a vassal of Hungary. The heavy cavalry were predominantly Franco-Burgundian and Hungarian. The retinue of Count John of Nevers, the leader of the Franco-Burgundian complement, was composed of 150 knights. The mounted cavalry were Hungarian crossbowmen, or bowmen, who fired a Turkish bow with three fingers. The infantry were Genoese and Lombard crossbowmen, and also German foot soldiers. The two opponents were nearly evenly matched. Bayezid scrambled throughout the summer of 1396 to raise an army large enough to meet the Latin crusaders in battle. Ultimately, his army included 10,000 Turks and 5,000 Serbian heavy and light cavalry under Prince Stefan Lazarevic. Although the exact numbers of each type of Ottoman warrior in Bayezid's army are not known, it included three types of cavalry: Capuculu, Saipathis, and Akinjis. The Capuculu were Bayezid's household troops and were held in reserve. The Saipathis were provincial cavalry of either Anatolian, Asian, or Rumelian, European origin. The Kinjis were light cavalry armed with Turkish bow and sword, who functioned as skirmishers. The heavier Capuculu and Saipathis were armed with lance, sword, and bow. Except for the Capuculu, the Ottoman cavalry was not as well armored as the Crusader cavalry. Importantly, the lightweight Turkish arrows were not capable of penetrating the mail worn by the Crusader cavalry. As planned, the Franco-Burgundian army departed Dijon, France, on April 20th. Nevers joined the army at Montbéliard as it passed through French Comte. Nevers led the army east to Regensburg, where it paused to wait for German contingents arriving from the north and for supply boats to be provisioned. The Franco-Burgundian army did not arrive in Vienna until May 24th. During this time, Sir Enguerrand de Coucy, the 7th, had marched separately through northern Italy to gather Lombard and Genoan troops. In late July, the Franco-Burgundians arrived in Buda, where they rendezvoused with the Cusi, Bohemians, Poles, and Sigismund's Hungarian army. In mid-August, the main Crusader army started south toward Orsova on the Hungarian frontier. Due west, 70 riverboats navigated the Danube in support of the land army. Meanwhile, Venetian Admiral Thomas Mocenigo departed Venice at the head of a Venetian fleet bound for Rhodes. On August 29th, the 44 ships that made up the Venetian Hospitaliere fleet sailed for the Black Sea. Nicholas de Gara, Constable of Hungary, led the vanguard of the Crusader main army, which consisted of some of the Hungarian troops and the German troops. The Franco-Burgundian nobles and their troops formed the main guard. Sigismund led the rear guard, with the remainder of the Hungarians. During the last week of August, the Crusaders reached Orsova, where the Danube flows through a limestone gorge known as the Iron Gates. Because of a shortage of large boats to ferry the troops across the river, it took the commanders 8 days to get their troops across to the south bank. Once across the river, the Crusaders moved quickly against the fortress of Vidin. Bulgarian Tsar Ivan Stratsimir surrendered the 200-man Ottoman garrison to the Crusaders, who promptly executed the Turks. Next, the Crusaders entered Ottoman territory and sacked the stronghold of Orahova. After mopping up at Orahova, the Crusaders continued east along the south bank of the Danube towards Nicopolis. Nicopolis occupied a strategically important location on the lower Danube and was situated near a crossing of the mile-wide river. It served as a base for Ottoman forces conducting offensive operations into southern Hungary and Wallachia. The fortress at Nicopolis consisted of two walled towns in close proximity. The larger citadel on a hilltop afforded a commanding view of the approaches from east and west. A smaller fortress was situated directly below it to the south. Bayezid had entrusted its defense to a stalwart Turkish governor, Dogan Bey, and given him additional troops to resist Crusader thrusts until the main Ottoman army arrived from Constantinople. The Venetian Hospitaller fleet arrived on the Danube from the Black Sea and anchored near the Ottoman-held citadel on September 10th. 2 days later, the Crusader main army arrived and invested the stronghold. The Crusaders lacked siege engines with which to soften the walls and terrify the garrison. In the week following the Crusaders' arrival, the Hungarians, who bivouacked on the west side of the fortress, dug mines for the purpose of bringing down a section of the wall by detonating explosives near it. The Franco-Burgundian troops, who camped on the east side, where the ground was less steep, cut trees from nearby forests to build scaling ladders. The lack of siege engines significantly hampered efforts to capture the strong citadel. Neither siege method produced any results. Bayezid had moved rapidly to field an army capable of meeting the Crusaders in battle. Ottoman forces assembled in Constantinople throughout August and at points designated for assembly on Bayezid's expected route north to the Danube Valley. Bayezid ordered Stefan Lazarevic to rendezvous with him at Tarnovo on the north side of the Balkan Mountains. As the Crusaders fought their way east along the Danube toward Nicopolis, Bayezid's army departed Constantinople. Bayezid's field army included all of the administrative functions of the palace. The Sultan's army comprised the troops who had been besieging Constantinople and Anatolian and Umayyad contingents. It initially marched northwest from Adrianople along the Maritsa River and then turned north. The Serbians preceded the Sultan's army through the Shipka Pass in the Balkan Mountains. The long columns of Bayezid's army, with its moon-adorned banners, tramped through the same mountain pass on September the 20th. The Ottoman-Serbian army was 116 kilometers to the north, which the Ottoman army would reach in just 2 days by forced marches. Hungarian scouts under the command of John of Moreau, Viceroy of Belgrade, reported the arrival of the Ottoman main army. French chroniclers Jean de Wavrin and Jean Brassard described in detail a preliminary clash that occurred on September 24th between French and Turkish scouting parties. When informed of the arrival of the Ottoman host at Tarnovo, the Kusi assembled 900 lance-wielding knights and mounted crossbowmen to reconnoiter the enemy. Upon spying a reconnaissance party of Turkish Akinjis, which belonged to Gazi Evrino's Bey's command, the Kusi ordered 800 of his force to conceal itself. The other 100 that were horsed, in Froissant's words, baited the enemy into pursuing it. The Turks took the bait, and those concealed in ambush fell upon them. The French inflicted severe casualties on the Turks before returning to camp, according to the French chroniclers. Bayezid's main army took up its position for battle that same day. South of the Nicopolis Citadel, the ground gradually rose so that the hills, which were dotted with woods, had a commanding view of the river valley to the north. Instead of attacking the crusaders, he established a strong defensive position on one of the hillsides and waited. He preferred to fight a defensive battle, and he fully expected that the aggressive crusaders would oblige him. He chose his ground beautifully. The first line of his defense was on the slope of a hill above a dry stream bed. His left flank rested on the woods, and his right flank on the rough terrain unsuitable for cavalry operations. While Bayezid was deploying his army for battle on September 24th, the crusaders executed the prisoners taken from Orahova. The crusaders did this because they feared that when they marched south to attack Bayezid's army, the Ottoman garrison at Nicopolis might be strong enough to free the lightly guarded prisoners. Borrowing heavily from Mamluk field tactics, which called for constructing field works consisting of a ditch and palisade to thwart enemy cavalry, Bayezid put his troops to work immediately. Rather than building a palisade, he ordered them to construct a hedge of sharpened stakes 5 meters deep behind the berm that would be created by excavated dirt from the ditch. The stakes, which were to be angled forward, were planted at the height of a horse's belly to break up a cavalry charge. The crusader cavalry would be slowed not only by having to attack uphill, but also by having to find its way through the sharpened stakes. The Ottoman Akinjis would be stationed at various points between Bayezid's front line and Nicopolis to harass the advance of the crusaders. Dismounted infantry, known as Azabs, were stationed directly behind the stakes. The Azabs were armed with composite bows, which they used as their primary weapon. They also had swords and axes for hand-to-hand fighting. Stationed a short distance behind the Azabs were cavalry known as Sipahis. The Rumelian Sipahis constituted the right wing, and the Anatolian Sipahis made up the left wing. Each division of Sipahis was commanded by one of Bayezid's sons. Suleiman Celebi led the Rumelians, and Mustafa Celebi led the Anatolians. Bayezid placed his reserve troops, composed of the Kapukulu and also Janissaries, on the reverse slope of the hill. Although this may have been a deliberate effort to deceive the crusaders into believing he had fewer troops than he actually had, it might have been because there was no space for them on the forward slope behind the Sipahis. The Sultan's field headquarters, marked by a white banner with gold lettering known as the Ak Sankak, also was located on the reverse slope. The Serbs also were stationed in the valley behind the Ottoman front line. In a council of war held the evening of September 24th, Sigismund suggested that the crusaders send the Wallachians and Transylvanians to drive off the Akinjis the following morning and probe the enemy defenses. He suggested that the Hungarians and Germans form the second rank and the Franco-Burgundians the third rank. Sigismund's logic was that the Central and Eastern Europeans had experience fighting the Ottomans and would know how to crack their line. For example, he planned to use bowmen to soften up the enemy before the heavy cavalry attacked. Picusi supported Sigismund, but Nevers and Philippe d'Artois, Constable of France, were insulted by the notion that they should follow peasants into battle, for they believed that the Wallachians, Transylvanians, and some of the Hungarians and Germans were not equal to them in stature. To take up the rear is to dishonor us, and to expose us to the contempt of all, said Artois. He added that Sigismund was attempting to gain all the honor of the day for himself, should the Hungarians dislodge the Turks and drive them from the field. The following morning, Sigismund reluctantly agreed to allow the Franco-Burgundian troops to lead the attack. On the morning of September 25th, the Crusaders prepared for battle. Many of the Franco-Burgundian knights wore expensive harnesses. Every knight of France was in his coat armor, so that every man seemed to be a king they were so richly appareled, wrote Bressard. When the Crusaders began the short advance south to assail the Ottoman position, the Franco-Burgundian heavy cavalry formed the vanguard. The main guard that followed was composed of Hungarian and German cavalry. Guarding the Crusader right flank were Stephen Lakovic's Transylvanians, and protecting the Crusader left flank were Mircea the Elder's Wallachians. During their advance toward the wooded hills to the south, the Crusaders were harassed by Akinjis, who shot arrows at them. The vanguard passed through a thin belt of woods and emerged onto the north slope of a ravine. To their front, the Crusaders saw a valley with a dry stream bed at the base. Halfway up the steep hill on the opposite side of the valley were the Ottomans. The Crusaders surveyed the line and saw infantry wearing conical-shaped headgear, with armored cavalry behind them near the crest of the hill. On the opposite side of the hill, the Turks were undoubtedly dazzled by colorful banners and gleaming armor worn by the Crusaders that flashed in the sunlight. Eager for blood, the Franco-Burgundians began a steady walk down the hill. The Kinjis withdrew slowly in front of them, continuing to shower them with arrows. As the Crusader knights and squires crossed the valley and rode uphill, Akinjis peeled off to the left and right and took refuge behind the Azabs. As the Crusader horses moved uphill, the Akinjis withdrew, and a fresh storm of arrows fired by the Azabs zipped through the air toward the attackers. The lightweight arrows used by the Turks did not inflict the desired casualties on the Crusaders because of the sturdy hauberks they wore. Nevertheless, the storm of arrows was frightening.
3: Hail nor rain does not come down in closer shower than did their shafts, wrote Bouchillon.
2: For their part, the Turks were stunned that their arrows produced so few casualties among the Crusaders clad in what the Turks called blue iron. When the Franco-Burgundian cavalry observed the Akinjis withdraw, they immediately charged. This was because they believed the Turkish cavalry was in full retreat, and that the Turkish army already might be on the verge of breaking simply by anticipating the consequences of the Crusader charge. While the Turks were not purposely conducting a feint retreat, the withdrawal of the Akinjis lured the Franco-Burgundian vanguard into a premature attack before the Hungarians had closed the wide gap that existed between the vanguard and the main guard. French and Burgundian horsemen, some of whom deliberately sprang from their horses and others who already had been unhorsed, worked together to pull up stakes and create a gap wide enough for 20 men abreast to pass through the rows of stakes. The Azabs attacked the dismounted Crusaders, and hand-to-hand fighting became general as the Crusaders fought to smash through the first line of the Ottoman defense. Swordsmen on both sides fought with abandon. Orders were shouted on both sides, and screams of agony from the wounded and dying could be heard above the clang of steel as the fighting grew in intensity, until the roar of warfare filled the narrow valley. After a short time, the Franco-Burgundian cavalry succeeded in smashing through the center of the Ottoman line. In response, the Azabs pulled back to the right and left and fired into the flanks of the Crusader cavalry. De Cussy and Jean de Vienne, Admiral of France, who were in the forefront of the fighting, shouted to those around them to wait for the Hungarians to reinforce them. But many of the young knights and squires eager for personal glory, disobeyed their orders and continued uphill. Unable to stop them, the more experienced knights joined what became a second charge against the Ottoman Sifahis. Fighting between the cavalry of both sides occurred near the crest of the hill. Realizing the Crusader cavalry were more resilient than they were because of their sturdy armor, the Ottoman Sifahis focused on trying to charge their opponents in the flank as they pushed uphill. In a valiant and often suicidal move, the dismounted Crusaders attempted to stab the unarmored Ottoman horses with their swords or daggers to unhorse their riders. The Crusaders, who were still mounted, charged toward the crest of the hill a third time, but they never reached their objective. By then, half of the vanguard was unhorsed and fighting dismounted. The Hungarians and Germans were nowhere to be seen behind them. Suddenly, trumpets blared and cymbals crashed from the other side of the hill, occupied by the Turks. Fresh Ottoman cavalry thundered over the crest. Bayezid had sensed the battle hung in the balance and made the fateful decision to send the Capaculu into the battle. The fresh Ottoman cavalry crashed like a monster wave into the enemy. The Crusader vanguard, which had suffered significant losses by then, was outnumbered. The Ottoman troops already engaged rallied when the Capaculu entered the battle and pressed their attack anew against the Crusaders. The Capaculu, who were much better armored than the Sifahis, fought with abandon. They battered their opponents with heavy maces. The French and Burgundians fought on against frightful odds. The Ottoman cavalry eventually surrounded the Crusader vanguard, cutting off their path of retreat.
3: "The Turks are behind us," shouted some of the Crusaders.
2: The Capaculu focused on capturing the banners carried by companions of the French and Burgundian nobles, who led the vanguard. The French sources are full of accounts that record the deeds of valor performed by their nobles as they tried to stave off defeat. De Vienne's companions were responsible for the banner of the Virgin Mary. When the last of his companions had been slain, De Vienne raised the banner aloft for the last time. Fighting with the banner in one hand and his sword in the other, he was slain by the Turks. As for De Coucy, the Turks clubbed him, presumably with maces, on his helmet, beating him to the ground in the process. Although heavily bruised, he would survive. Boucicault was said to have rushed into the thickest ranks of the enemy and cut passages for himself like a mower in a meadow. He also would survive the ordeal. Eventually, the Ottomans surrounded Nevers, at which point he surrendered. Following his lead, so did the other French and Burgundian soldiers. The French would come to regard the humiliating defeat as akin to the disaster Charlemagne suffered at Roncesvalles. The Turks herded them together to await Bayezid's orders regarding their fate. When the Hungarian army emerged from the thin belt of wood, about an hour after the Crusader vanguard had started fighting, it was too late to save them. Nevertheless, Sigismund ordered an attack against the reformed Ottoman infantry on the opposite slope. The Hungarians, Hospitallers, and Germans had broken through the infantry and were fighting the Sifahis when a fresh column of enemy cavalry struck them in the right flank. These were the Serbs. They were well-armored and capable of fighting the Hungarian heavy cavalry on equal terms. The Serb cavalry, which had been concealed on the reverse slope of the hill, had somehow managed to work its way through the woods and fall upon the Hungarians. Sigismund believed the day was lost and began a headlong flight north, and he abandoned the hapless French and Burgundians to what would be a terrible fate. The fleeing Hungarians and Germans were pursued hotly by the Turkish and Serb cavalry.
3: "Great murder there was, for in flying they were chased and so slain," wrote Froissart.
2: As they made their way north, toward Nicopolis, as quickly as possible, the Hungarians found that the Transylvanian and Wallachian cavalry, who had no love for Sigismund, had already exited the battlefield. The mindset of their respective commanders was to save their men for future battles against the Ottomans. The retreating knights, squires, and common soldiers all rushed toward the Danube. Each hoped to reach the safety of one of the Venetian or Hospitallier boats anchored near the shore. A battalion of 200 crossbowmen covered the evacuation and eventually was wiped out by the Turks. Sigismund waded into the water on horseback and was fortunate enough to climb aboard a small boat along with seven of his companions. As for the other Crusaders, many of whom were in a state of panic, most of them were not evacuated because the boats could only accommodate a small number of men. Thus, the vast majority of the Hungarians and Germans either drowned in the Danube or were slain by the Turks on the riverbank. As for the French and Burgundians, Bayezid ordered the majority of them executed in retaliation for the Crusaders' execution of garrison troops and prisoners from the Ottoman-held Danube fortresses. In total, the Ottomans executed approximately 3,000 prisoners. Nevers, Artois, Cussy, and a few hundred others were taken into captivity to be ransomed, but some would die in captivity. Sigismund blamed the French for the loss.
3: "We lost the day by the pride and vanity of these French," he reportedly said.
2: And that ends the article entitled Disaster at Necropolis by William E. Welch from WarfareHistoryNetwork.com for May 2016. And that's all of our time for military history this week. I'm Ken Wilson for the Virginia Voice. 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
6: Hello, my name is Butch Ball, volunteer reader for the Virginia Voice. 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This article is a selection of a book, Waiting for the Sun, A Rock and Roll History of Los Angeles by Barney Hoskins. This was published online on July 23rd, 2026. The emergence of R&B in the 1940s may owe more to Los Angeles than to cities such as Memphis, Chicago, and New Orleans, which have received much more credit for that genre. It's a curious fact that for years, the importance of Los Angeles as a hotbed of rhythm and blues was overlooked in favor of cities like Memphis, Chicago, and New Orleans. Two principal reasons accounting for this are, first, the comparative cultural isolation of Los Angeles until the 1950s. And second, the fact that Los Angeles' thriving R&B scene failed to produce any major stars in the rock and roll era. But it's also been difficult for rock historians to conceive of Los Angeles as a black environment, even with the knowledge that thousands of blacks migrated to the West Coast from Texas and Oklahoma. The whole idea of California as a funky rhythm and blues town seems like a contradiction in terms, particular when the great days of Central Avenue are so long gone. Despite this, there's a case for arguing that Los Angeles can boast a more important rhythm and blues heritage than almost any other American city. Quote, "The first big surge of rhythm and blues was on the West Coast in Los Angeles, not New York," said Ralph Bass, while Mike Stroller asserts that Los Angeles really was the hub of the rhythm and blues labels, far more so than anyone else. 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